0: every day. For the sake of Allah, stop the war.
1: Donald Trump is back in Washington after a two-day summit in China. But what's actually been achieved? We'll have the latest on an Ebola outbreak in Central Africa. And the hunt for the next James Bond has begun.
2: I don't think they have to be British. It could be anyone who could portray those sensibilities. Bond is our last sort of contemporary worldwide cultural hero.
1: So who's in the running? We will take a look after the news.
3: BBC News with Chris Berrow. Israel says it carried out airstrikes in Gaza targeting the head of the armed wing of Hamas, describing him as one of the architects of the October the 7th attacks nearly 3 years ago. It's not been confirmed whether Izzeddin al-Haddad has been killed. The emergency services in Gaza City say the Israeli strikes killed at least 7 people and left dozens of others injured. This Gaza resident was at the scene of the incident.
4: The building was full of children and women. There were displaced people. Children are burning alive and women are burning. Whoever says the war on Gaza is over is lying. Every day there are martyrs and injured people. Children die every day. People die every day.
3: Lebanon has accused Israel of deliberately targeting medical facilities, even as the two countries agreed to extend a nominal ceasefire for another 45 days. The health ministry said Israel struck an emergency response centre in the south near Nabatea, killing 6 people, including 3 paramedics, and had destroyed a primary health care in Tyre, damaging a nearby hospital. Boeing has confirmed that China has agreed to buy 200 aircraft in a deal announced by Donald Trump during his trip to Beijing. The company's chief executive, Kelly Ortberg, said he expected further orders from China in the future. Shares in Boeing fell after the president's initial announcement, with some investors expecting a larger purchase. The Bolivian government says it struck a deal with protesting miners who've been demanding the resignation of President Rodrigo Paz. The economy minister, José Gabriel Espinoza, said the agreement came after almost 12 hours of talks. Here's Anbara Sanitarajan.
5: The Andean nation has been in turmoil since early May, with protests escalating against the austerity policies of the centre-right president who came to power in November with a promise to end the country's worst economic crisis in 4 decades. His decision to scrap long-standing fuel subsidies to preserve foreign currency reserves has raised living costs for Bolivians. School teachers, transportation workers, indigenous people and miners have joined the demonstrations.
3: It's been confirmed that the highly infectious disease Ebola has broken out in the east of the Democratic Republic of Congo. Uganda's health ministry also confirmed that a patient had died of the virus on Thursday. Here's our Africa correspondent, Thomas Mukwana.
6: Vaccines exist, but the interesting thing with this outbreak is that according to one of the virologists who co-discovered Ebola, this strain of Ebola is alarming because he says it's not the usual Ebola virus that is detected, the one which vaccines have been developed against. And according to the Center for Disease Control of Africa, this latest outbreak has a different one, which means that the vaccines that are available, the medication that is available to treat the symptoms, might be ineffective against it.
3: World news from the BBC. The governor of the U.S. state of Colorado, a Democrat, has almost halved the prison sentence of a former Republican county clerk convicted of tampering with election equipment during the 2020 presidential elections. 71-year-old Tina Peters, a former clerk in Mesa County in western Colorado, had been found guilty of allowing an unauthorized outsider to access the county's voting equipment and copy it. The World Health Organization is calling for countries to do more to restrict the sale of nicotine pouches to young people. It says the pouches, which users place next to their gums, are being aggressively marketed to teenagers, creating the risk of a new generation of nicotine addicts. Dr. Vinayak Prasad is the head of the WHO's Tobacco Free Initiative.
7: Our report documents how nicotine pouch manufacturers are aggressively marketing these products to young people. These tactics include sleek and discreet packaging, candy-like flavors such as bubble gum and gummy bears, influencer marketing, social media campaigns, sponsorship of concerts and Formula One events, and aspirational lifestyle branding.
3: Armed men are reported to have attacked a primary and a secondary school in northeastern Nigeria, abducting several children. One resident of the village of Musa in Borno

0: States told the BBC that his daughter was among those kidnapped. He said more than 40 children, some as young as three, had been taken. The police say many children remain unaccounted for, but some may have fled into nearby bushland. A judge in New York has declared a mistrial in a rape case against the disgraced film producer Harvey Weinstein after the jury said it was unable to reach a verdict. Jessica Mann is one of dozens of women who accused him of sexual misconduct. She says he raped her in a hotel room more than a decade ago. It's the third time a New York jury has considered the case. Weinstein remains in jail on other convictions he denies wrongdoing. And that's the latest world news from the BBC.
1: Welcome to the newsroom from the BBC World Service. I'm Will Chalk. Well, there is, officially, a ceasefire between Israel and Hamas. But what, practically, that means is less clear. Israel says it's targeted the leader of Hamas's military wing in Gaza. A government statement didn't explicitly claim Izzeddin al-Haddad had been killed. But according to a senior Israeli security official, initial indications suggested he had been. Hamas hasn't commented on the health of the commander, but the Palestinian civil defence spokesperson, Mahmoud Basal, said the attack in Gaza City had killed civilians.
2: The Israeli occupation targeted a building inhabited by citizens, a residential building in the Ramal neighbourhood, Al-Mutaz building, with three war missiles that caused partial destruction. There's a big number of missing, victims and wounded due to this targeting. We are talking about hundreds of citizens who are living inside this building. The missile was fired without any warning or notification.
1: According to eyewitnesses and local sources, the building was struck by three missiles launched simultaneously from two separate directions before a fleeing car was hit nearby. Abu Youssef was there.
3: We were staying in a residential area with women and children. The place was hit by a belt of fire. It's very terrifying. And now they've hit a car. Where is the ceasefire? We are dying every day. For the sake of Allah, stop the war.
1: Over the course of the war, Israel has assassinated several Hamas leaders. So who is Izzeddin al-Haddad? And what would his death mean, if confirmed, for both sides? Israel doesn't allow the BBC to report freely from Gaza. Our reporter Emin Adda is in Jerusalem.
4: Izzeddin al-Haddad was a mastermind of October the 7th, the last living mastermind still in Gaza, still alive, who hadn't been assassinated by Israel. As of last year, he's taken over the leadership of Hamas after all the other leaders have been killed. And he's also quite well known. He gave a prominent interview to Al Jazeera last year during the war, in which he talked about Hamas's strategies. And so after these strikes tonight, in which we still don't know if they have indeed been successful or not, the Israeli military has accused him, al-Haddad, of the responsibility for the murder, kidnap and injury of Israeli citizens and troops on October the 7th, but also of violating the current ceasefire by working to rebuild Hamas's capabilities. Now, obviously, we must mention that Hamas and indeed some humanitarian organisations also are saying that Israel isn't upholding their end of the ceasefire agreement too. But this is a significant blow to Hamas's leadership and may indeed impact their ability to strategize and negotiate going forward.
1: In a separate development, but related to this, Israel and Lebanon have agreed to extend their ceasefire after talks in Washington. But it's another truce that has been, so far, shaky at best, and cross-border strikes are continuing. Here's Emin Adda again.
4: This ceasefire has been in place for around a month. We're extending it now for another 45 days. The State Department is talking about that period will be used to make further progress. But actually, we've had very little detail. And indeed, many people have been looking at these negotiations to see if there would be detail about how and when Israeli troops might withdraw from Lebanon, how these big goals might be achieved, such as the disarmament of Hezbollah. These are big, complex issues. And indeed, the current ceasefire that is in place is, well, very, very limited. It's reducing the violence. We've seen 55 people killed, Lebanese people killed in the past 48 hours, according to the health ministry there. There's widespread Israeli attacks in the south of the country. We've seen an IDF soldier killed by Hezbollah last night. So the fighting is still ongoing. And what we're waiting to see now is there any more detail about how the United States will guarantee a real peace and a real ceasefire unfolding and being implemented in Lebanon, which might achieve some of these more longer-term goals.
1: Emir Nader reporting from Jerusalem. After a two-day summit with China's President Xi that one of our correspondents described as heavier on optics than outcomes, President Trump is back in Washington.
5: That was a great success. It was fantastic, sir. We made great deals, we did great trade deals, we had great relationships, and a lot of things can happen and you'll be hearing about them. But that was a tremendous success. I think it really was a historic moment.
1: China's foreign ministry said merely that trade between the two countries would be expanded under the framework of reciprocal tariff reductions. One thing that has been confirmed, Boeing says China's agreed to buy 200 aircraft, but shares initially fell because investors were actually expecting more. Now, inevitably, Iran was on the agenda too. Our correspondent Tom Bateman travelled back to the US on board Air Force One as part of the White House pool of journalists. And while he was on board, he asked President Trump if China's relationship with Iran could help to reopen the Strait of Hormuz. He filed this report during a refuelling stop in Alaska.
6: Here was a diplomatic opportunity to try and take advantage of the considerable leverage that President Xi has over the Iranians, to try to use that to get the Iranians to at least ease their grip or to reopen the Strait of Hormuz. That, of course, playing directly into the cost of fuel in the US and into rising inflation again. So I put that question to Mr. Trump and asked whether he got any firm commitment from President Xi on that issue. Now, he said that he didn't, because he didn't want to ask for a favour.
7: We don't need favours. We wiped out their armed forces, essentially.
6: He said if he asked for a favour, he would need to get a favour in return. Didn't want to do that, although he did suggest that it is also in President Xi's interest for the Strait to be open, so that may happen, that pressure may happen. But no signs so far of any breakthrough on that as Mr. Trump heads back to Washington and that big domestic issue, a big international issue, still not solved.
1: Tom Bateman there in Alaska. You're listening to The Newsroom from the BBC World Service with me, Will Chalk. We're in Bolivia for our next story, where since May, people have been protesting against the austerity policies of the centre-right president Rodrigo Paz. On Thursday, it turned violent, with explosions and tear gas, as a group of miners called for him to resign. Mining unions have also been seeking changes to their work contracts. Now, though, the Bolivian government says it's struck a deal. Our global affairs correspondent, Ambarasan Ethirajan, told me more.
8: The Bolivian government says that after nearly 12 hours of negotiations, they had reached a deal with the miners who launched a big protest on Thursday. Now, a representative for the union is also saying that the government had addressed most of the demands, especially with regard to access to further equipment, and also they need more explosives, basically, for mining work. But both sides have not listed out all the demands or what had been agreed and what had not been agreed. So this is the situation as of now. But it came a day after a protest by the miners that turned violent with the police and protesting miners. They were clashing in the main city, La Paz. But it is still not the end of the story for the Bolivian government, because it is still grappling with the protests by other workers, for example, teachers and transportation workers. They have been demanding wage increases as well as better working conditions. So the political turmoil still continues in Bolivia.
1: And at the heart of this, like we see in so many countries, is the economy, because people think their lives are getting worse.
8: The current president, Rodrigo Paz, came to power in November. He assumed charge after 20 years of socialist rule. And at that time, the country was facing, you know, severe funding crisis, foreign exchange crisis. So he announced various measures, basically austerity and privatization. And he was talking about capitalism for all. He's a center-right president. But they did not go well with many Bolivians. And one of the decisions he took was to scrap the fuel subsidies that put up the cost of the fuel, which resulted in other prices also going up. And so that is one of the reasons why many Bolivians are on the street asking for better wages. And some of the other policies like, you know, farming, whether how they can incorporate some of the small holdings into bigger businesses. That was, again, raising questions about the indigenous communities. They were worried about big businesses coming and taking over their land. So since early May, the protests have intensified. In fact, there is a blockade going on around the main city, La Paz, with many people talking about, you know, there could be even food shortage if these blockades continue. So it's a big challenge for the government, but at the moment, they have reached the deal with the miners. But with regard to other workers, they need to find a way out.
1: Ambarasa Netharajan. Tensions between the US and Cuba are already high. And now there are reports America is planning to indict Raul Castro, the country's 94-year-old former president and the brother of the revolutionary leader Fidel Castro. US media is saying it's over the deaths of four people in 1996 when Cuba shot down planes operated by the humanitarian group Brothers to the Rescue. And this is after the head of the CIA, held talks with Cuban officials in Havana on Thursday. Our Cuba correspondent Will Grant has this report.
9: The meeting in Havana between the director of the CIA and top Cuban government officials represents a significant development in US-Cuban relations. It comes amid reports the U.S. Department of Justice is preparing to indict the 94-year-old Cuban revolutionary leader, Raul Castro. The exact content of the talks, which included Cuba's interior minister, the head of its intelligence agency, and Raul Castro's own grandson, isn't clear. But the Cuban government said they were designed to contribute to the political dialogue between both nations. No deal or agreement has been announced. Separately, the apparent decision by the Justice Department to indict Raul Castro is in relation to a long-standing call from conservative Cuban Americans for the former leader to face charges in relation to the shooting down of two civilian aircraft by Cuban military fighter jets in 1996. Analysts say an attempt by Washington to arrest Mr. Castro for any such indictment would be likely to meet huge opposition in Cuba, particularly among government loyalists.
1: Will Grant. Politicians in Australia's Northern Territory have announced a review into the child protection system after the death of a five-year-old girl in Alice Springs. Kumanjai Little Baby, as she's now known for cultural reasons, went missing last month after being put to bed by her mother in an Aboriginal community. A 47-year-old man's been charged with her murder. Now, her death has caused national outrage and grief, but it's also highlighted the deep disparities that exist in Australia. Our Australia correspondent, Katie Watson, has this report from Alice Springs and a warning for Aboriginal and Torres Strait Island listeners. Our courage does contain references to someone who has died.
10: She was my little princess. My princess who loved the colour pink. My heart is broken into a million pieces.
11: Kumanjai Little Baby, in the words of her mother, a little girl like any other. Hundreds of people turned up to this vigil, many of them wearing pink. There are people in jumpers that are pink because it's really chilly now with the sun going down here in the outback in winter. Dogs with pink bows, children with pink balloons, everyone paying respects to the little girl who died. Kumanjai Little Baby's body was found 5 days after she went missing. A man's been charged with her murder, but her death has made the country reflect. How could this have happened? A small child from a vulnerable poor family left exposed. Why? So many questions that need answering, but for now the community wants to grieve, a period known as sorry business. The raw pain echoed across the sports ground after the vigil ended.
12: I think more than anything it's probably the sadness of that with systems of around poverty for marginalised people, that systems, that people fall through the cracks. And this little girl was beloved by her family and community, but obviously lived in poverty and was vulnerable.
13: It's often there's heavy things that happen in this town, and it, as a non-Indigenous Australian, I think it, the colonisation story is still really big here. It's still really present.
14: A jewel set in Australia's northern seas...
11: For decades, Australian governments have introduced policies that have failed Aboriginal people.
14: It's inhabited by a people whose instincts are not far removed from the lower animals. And the children especially are just carefree products of nature in the raw.
11: Right up to the 1970s, thousands of Aboriginal and Torres Strait Islander children were removed from their families to get them to assimilate, part of what's known as the stolen generations.
14: White missionaries have come among the coloured Aboriginals and are doing noble work in saving the blacks from themselves.
11: Then, in 2007, the Northern Territory intervention that lasted 15 years, an Australian federal government initiative aimed at combating alleged child sexual abuse in Aboriginal communities.
15: I don't want to be right here, right now, to have to stand in this chamber.
11: Kumanjay Little Baby's family has asked that her death not be politicised, but politicians on all sides now want to make their point. Liberal Senator Jacinta Nampajimba-Price, who said she was a relative of the little girl, spoke earlier this week.
15: For too long in this country, there has been silence around what is happening in too many town camps and remote communities. A silence driven by fear. Fear of speaking honestly about dysfunction, violence, alcohol abuse. That silence is killing our babies.
11: Not everyone agrees. Catherine Liddell leads SNAKE, the peak body for Aboriginal organisations looking after children and their families.
13: Very often, it's a country that has been very good at demonising us, and it's demonised us since colonisation. That's a really hard narrative to unpick, and when we look at things like child protection in Australia today, the child protection system was built to remove Aboriginal children from their families and has not moved from that.
11: This week, the Northern Territory government said a review would be launched into the child protection system here and reforms will be made. But leaders are clear. Aboriginal people need not to be blamed for these failings, and they also need to be consulted to find a way forward. But few here in Alice Springs that I spoke to really believe her death will deliver much-needed change.
1: Katie Watson. Africa's top health agency has declared an Ebola outbreak in the Democratic Republic of Congo, with more than 240 suspected cases and 65 deaths in the Ituri province. The outbreak has also spread to neighbouring Uganda. Our reporter Emery Makumenu sent this update earlier from Kinshasa.
16: We understand that authorities have started contact tracing in all these towns in Mongwalu, in Bwampere, and also in Bunia, where Bunia is the capital city of the Ituri province, and they are suspecting some cases there as well, so they are all busy verifying. But what is important here is that the sequencing is what they are doing here in Kinshasa at the National Institute of Biomedical Research to find out which strain are we dealing with here. Is it the Zaire? Is it the other strains? The Africa CDC director, Dr. Jean Kaseya, has already expressed a concern that they think this is not the Zaire strain, while we do have a vaccine that can be used for the Zaire and not for the other strains. Since 2021, the Congolese army is in operation in that particular province of Ituri, where you have dozens of armed groups, including the Islamic State affiliate, the Allied Democratic Forces. So there is a security concern in Ituri. The health system is also grappling with some funding issues.
1: Emery Makumenu. Next, you get to wear a smart tuxedo, cause huge explosions by pressing a button on your watch, and drink endless vodka martinis. Shaken, not stirred. Let's be honest, playing James Bond wouldn't be a bad job. And now with Amazon MGM Studios controlling the franchise, the hunt for the next one has officially kicked off. The speculation started long ago, with names like Jacob Elordi, Callum Turner and Aaron Taylor-Johnson all in the frame. As for who will accept the mission, AJ Chowdhury is from the James Bond International Fan Club.
17: I believe Amazon are trying to go slightly younger and kind of get a new youth audience. They're big shoes to fill. Daniel Craig was the most commercially successful and critically successful James Bond we've had. So it's a bunch of people who I think have the Goldilocks amount of fame. They've done a lot of stage work, a lot of film and television on both sides of the Atlantic, but haven't quite made it. They're not too famous, not too unknown. They're just right, the Goldilocks amount. I'd hazard a guess that British actors, one of the key people who's been cited is Harris Dickinson, who's made a name for himself in good quality drama. He also played a spy in Kingsman. Another person cited by the trade paper Variety is Lewis Partridge, who appeared in Stephen Knight's House of Guinness. I don't think they have to be British. It could be anyone who could portray those sensibilities. Bond is our last sort of contemporary worldwide cultural hero. In this country, it's a cultural heirloom, and around the world, it's sort of a lightning rod for, you know, what people expect from a British hero. So I think they have to portray it as someone that could be conceivably British. Bond is a brand that's been built nearly 70 years. It's an unqualified success. And with a brand like that, you don't turn a Coke can blue.
1: AJ Chowdhury getting very excited about James Bond there. Lastly, something for you if you love seemingly pointless activities. A bus in Switzerland that takes people nowhere. It is, apparently, a social experiment which is encouraging its passengers to slow down and connect with people face to face. Yay. Rebecca Wood has the details.
18: Where are we going?
19: Up to the mountains.
20: With no fixed route, no timetable and no destination, the Line Zero bus in Baden, Switzerland, offers passengers a different kind of commute. The service encourages people to hop on and enjoy the social connection and is the brainchild of conceptual artists and twin brothers Patrick and Frank Ricklin.
21: People don't take it to go from A to B. They take it to experience the journey itself. They sing, they laugh, they speak. One person had a birthday, suddenly the whole bus was singing. It is a try to bring more humanity back into the daily life. It's a counter idea to what we see as a kind of a zombification of society.
20: As Frank says, it can give passengers a break from their normal daily routine, a time to put their mobile phones down and connect with others in real life.
22: Everyone's happy and everyone's talking to each other. It's a lot noisier because of it, but it's fun.
23: I definitely recommend it. It's just so unplanned and spontaneous. We sang on the bus, we talked to everyone, we turned on our phone flashlights in the tunnel. It was just amazing. We even had an ice cream party. It was really cool.
20: You can ride on the bus for free, and instead of taking tickets, the driver, like Thomas Bosshard, collects experiences.
24: It's crazy, but it's good, a good idea, because you go out of the usual work every day and you can do something a little bit crazy too. It's a cool idea, I think.
20: But having a real bus driver like Thomas and looking like a normal public bus means the service does sometimes pick up an accidental passenger or two. Here's Frank again.
21: We had a lot of people, they were in the Line Zero without knowing it. Funny was that one of these persons was a second time in the Line Zero, 3-4 hours later. And then we asked, oh, again, you are in the wrong line. And then she said, no, now I decided for the line. It's a decision. I wanted to be here.
20: The Ricklin brothers hope that if this creative concept catches on, the bus could make stops in other places too.
1: Rebecca Wood. I just like to read a book when I'm on the bus, but, you know, those people sounded very happy. That's it for this edition of The Newsroom. Thanks very much for listening.
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7: BBC News with Chris Barrow. Israel says it's carried out airstrikes in Gaza targeting a senior Hamas commander. It's not been confirmed whether Izz ad-Din al-Haddad has been killed. The emergency services in Gaza City say the attacks killed at least seven people and injured dozens of others. Lebanon has accused Israel of deliberately striking medical facilities, even as the two countries agreed to extend a nominal ceasefire for another 45 days. The Lebanese health ministry said an emergency response centre had been hit, killing six people, including three paramedics. Israel has previously denied targeting medics and says it's targeting Hezbollah, which didn't take part in ceasefire negotiations. Boeing has confirmed that China has agreed to buy 200 aircraft in a deal announced by Donald Trump during his trip to Beijing. The president said he made fantastic trade deals in China, but few details have emerged so far. An Ebola outbreak has been confirmed in the east of the Democratic Republic of Congo. The disease has killed one person in neighbouring Uganda. Reports from northeastern Nigeria say gunmen have abducted pupils from two schools. One resident of the village of Musa in Borno State said more than 40 children were kidnapped. Bolivia's government says it struck a deal with protesting miners who've been calling for the resignation of President Rodrigo Paz. The miners' union said its main demands had been addressed. The World Health Organization is calling for countries to do more to restrict the sale of nicotine pouches to young people. It says the pouches, which users place next to their gums, risk creating a new generation of nicotine addicts. The governor of the U.S. state of Colorado, who's a Democrat, has almost halved the prison sentence of a former county clerk convicted of tampering with election equipment in 2020. Tina Peters' jail term has been reduced to 4.5 years. That's the latest BBC News.
26: Hello and welcome to Crowd Science from the BBC World Service, the show that answers your science questions. I'm Anand Chakatia, and this week we're devoting an entire episode to a topic that lots of you are curious about. It's a subject that comes up again and again in the inbox. Itchiness. So many of you have got in touch asking about the science behind itching and scratching. What is the sensation of an itch? Where does it come from? Why does scratching feel good? And loads more. So to help answer all of your questions, we've got some experts on hand to discuss them. First, let's meet Sonja Stander, Professor of Dermatology at the University of Münster in Germany. Hi, Sonja.
27: Hi, hello.
26: Sonja studies the role of our immune systems and the brain in driving severe itchiness. Also joining us is Professor Gil Josipovic. Gil is director of the Itch Center at the University of Miami and a global leader in decoding the biology of itch. Hello, Gil.
28: Hi, pleasure to be here.
26: And a bit later in the program, we're going to be doing a little experiment on itchiness that you can take part in wherever you are. But before that, let's get the Crowd Science Itchy and Scratchy show going with our first listener question.
29: Hi, I'm Ziqi from China, and my question for Crowd Science is, what exactly is itchiness? What's happening in our body when we itch?
26: Well, I guess first thing to say is that this is actually a surprisingly big question. There's lots of science to unpack here, and we'll be doing that over the next 20 minutes or so. Sonja, how would you answer Ziqi's question? What actually is itchiness?
27: Yeah, so by scratching the skin, we remove parasites or plants or anything that does not belong onto the skin. And so we start to scratch at the very same area where we itch. and remove it, and it can no longer damage the skin and harm ourselves. In this sense, it belongs to the protection mechanism of the body, like perception of touch and pain and everything. So without it, maybe we would not survive as a human being.
26: And that's quite a bold claim. So it really makes sense then that we would have evolved this mechanism, because obviously you don't want parasites, you don't want things on you that shouldn't be there. But let's move on to you then, Gil. I mean, there are also other reasons why we itch, right? So skin conditions like eczema, where people have very dry skin that can become itchy, that's something different. So what's going on there with itch?
28: So in a disease like eczema, there are numerous skin inflammatory diseases that cause itch, and all of them are related to activity of the nerve. So the protective aspects are extremely important, but sometimes there's what we call overactivity of the nerves and the immune system, because the immune cells could work in crosstalk with the nerves in the skin and induce an overactivity, and it gets sometimes out of control. So that's where it becomes a chronic problem that affects millions of patients.
26: Right, okay, so you've got itch that, as part of these inflammatory diseases, comes from within the body. And Gil, you mentioned there chronic itch, so itch that lasts a really long time. Sonia, when does an itch become a chronic itch and then a more serious health problem?
27: So on the one hand, we have a definition what itch is. It's an unpleasant sensation of the skin leading to the urge to scratch. But for the chronic situation, we say, okay, it's a matter of time. We define it as 6 weeks and more. Chronic itch is very burdensome. Part of this definition was that we added that there are structural and functional changes in the nerve fibers, but also in other cells. And based on this, itch can become an own disease and you need own treatments. And we hope that in the future, we have more and more pharmaceutical developments to help our affected people, because at the moment, we have only a couple of treatments we can offer.
26: Okay, so I guess the key thing really is that it's a disease in its own right. So what is going on to change itch into an actual disease in and of itself?
27: We see that there is a reduction of the nerve fibers, and these nerve fibers, they are constantly active and they are firing all the time. You cannot control the ongoing activity in the nerve fibers itself. And this goes up over the spinal cord, up to the brain. We also have hints that brain perception is altered. There are differences in the activity within the brain. So the whole axis from the skin to the brain that transmit the signal itch is disturbed.
26: Thank you for explaining that, Sonia. So I guess now would be a good time then for us to dive into what an itch actually is as it goes from the skin to the brain. So Gil, maybe you could explain the sensation of an itch.
28: Yeah, so itch has to have skin because it emanates from the skin, but the nerve fibers that transmit itch are very similar to the nerve fibers that transmit pain, but there are some unique receptors that are dedicated to itch. So there is an overlap, but there is also unique dedicated nerves that transmit the itch.
26: Okay, well, that's a bit on the different pathways that the body has that then lead or culminate in an itch and a scratch. But we had another question from listener Zichi about what itching actually feels like.
29: Does everyone feel itches in the same way?
26: So Sonia, this is, I suppose, more about the experience of itch, what itch actually feels like. And people might be aware that obviously we have different sensations of touch, right? We can feel pressure, we can feel kind of tickliness, we can feel heat, cold. What about itchiness? Do we all feel itch in the same way?
27: Yeah, that's a question that has so many dimensions, and it starts with the cultural background. We are all aware that every human being has itch, but for assessing itch, also in clinical trials, we always use the itch intensity between 0 and 10. And already there, we experience cultural differences. In some countries, they never would go to a 10. And in other countries, also the lowest level of itchiness is so dramatic for them that they give you a 10. So there are clearly differences in the perception. And the perception is in the brain. And so by social and cultural background this is modified already.
28: I would say also that some unique features in the biology of the skin induces more itch, like in skin of color, we've shown that patients who are African-American or black skin have more severe itch. This most probably is related to some neuroimmune aspects that we're still investigating. Also, age could be different in terms, and females, the older we get, I have bad news, is that the older we get, we have a higher chance to be more itchy. And also, females seem to have more itch than males.
26: Well, that's, I think, a really good overview about what itching actually is. We've talked about acute versus chronic itching and the burden that that can have on people. We've talked about differences around the world and about the different triggers and how they might cause an itch. But we have actually got a question from a listener based in China who's been wondering about itches that seem to come from nowhere.
6: Hi, I'm Leslie from New York, now living in Shanghai, and I find the sensation of being itchy to be a bit curious. I can somewhat understand when things like clothing or someone else's skin is touching our skin that this could cause an itchy feeling. But what is a bigger mystery to me is how an itch can all of a sudden come about when nothing is touching my skin at all. Any insight into this bizarre sensation is much appreciated.
26: So, Sonia, maybe you could help Leslie solve this mystery about itches that apparently have no cause. What's going on here?
27: Yeah, so when you think about your brain, you always think that all the signals from all other parts of the body go up to the brain and the brain then perceives all this, but sometimes it's too much for the brain. And so the brain has also the strategy to inhibit upcoming signals. We call this descending inhibition. You can imagine that there is a gatekeeper that doesn't let all signals come into the brain. And we found out that the upcoming signal that are usually filtered before entering the brain can all go through and suddenly induce an itching. So why does it happen? This is still a great enigma. But we know that by wearing everyday clothes, this is inducing a lot of stimuli that is trying to go into the brain, but the descending inhibition controls it. And this can be the start that there is a subtle inflammation around the nerve fibers in the spinal cord and disturbing the descending inhibition. And maybe this can be what Leslie just experienced.
26: So I guess what you were saying there about this inhibition from the brain is that normally our nervous system is suppressing lots of potential signals that just are generated from wearing clothes because they're not important, right? You would go crazy if you were always being disturbed by the clothes on your back. But occasionally some of those actually don't get inhibited and then we get the perception of an itch, even though it may not be caused by anything obvious.
27: Right. And under certain circumstances, so imagine you are very stressed, then this descending inhibition doesn't work properly.
26: I definitely know what that feels like. I'm sure lots of listeners do as well. Well, thank you so much, Sonia, for that and to Gil for helping us answer our first set of questions. We've heard that itching isn't just about what happens in the skin, it's also about what's going on in our brains too. And as it turns out, there is a psychological component to itch, and that's what we'll be looking at next. You're listening to Crowd Science from the BBC World Service, the show that helps to scratch the itch of your curiosity by finding the answers to your science questions. I'm Anand Jagatia, and this week we're dedicating a whole episode to the many listeners who are clearly itching to know more about the science of itch. So far, we've looked at the different triggers, causes, mechanisms, and types of itch, but we haven't looked at the thing it's all been building towards, scratching. So let's get into that now with another expert guest, Dr. Henning Holler, a psychologist at the University of Hull in the UK. Hi, Henning.
8: Hello, nice to be here. Thank you.
26: Henning, you're actually going to help us do a little experiment that listeners can also play along with. What are we actually going to be doing?
8: Yeah, so I thought we could do a little game called Guess the Scratch. So I have a couple of sounds and maybe I could ask the panel and you, Anand, to just guess what is being scratched here.
26: So you're going to play us some clips and we have to guess which body part is being scratched?
8: Yes, please.
26: Okay, cool. Let's go for it. Okay.
27: So you are playing human skin or is it also on animals?
8: Yes, no, strictly human.
27: Strictly human. It sounds like hairy skin, so I would go for the scalp.
26: Yeah, I think it's beard or something because it does sound like there's hair there. Gil, what do you think?
28: I actually thought there was some clothing that he was scratching on some kind of plastic or something. I don't know. Well, it didn't seem so hairy.
8: It is definitely hairy skin, and Anand was spot on, so it is indeed a beard scratch that we were listening to.
28: Wow.
26: Oh, well, that's okay. I'm an expert. Good. I'm always scratching my beard.
27: Yes, you're the expert here.
26: Even though I don't have any actual credentials. Okay, have you got another clip for us then, Henning?
8: Yes. So let's listen to the next one. What is being scratched here? Any suggestions?
27: Yes. It sounds like a little bit thicker skin, so I thought about palm soles or the lower arms or the back.
28: The back.
26: Interesting. Yeah, that didn't really sound very natural to me. It sounded more like somebody was scratching plastic or something, or like, I don't know, like clothing on the outside. What's the actual answer, Henning?
8: Yeah, so Sonia was really spot on there. So this is indeed a rubbing of palms.
26: Okay. I've never really thought much about the sounds of different scratching, but they are very distinctive. Okay, and should we play the last one?
8: Yes, so here's actually a bit of fabric that is being scratched. Maybe you can try to guess which fabric is being scratched.
27: That's jeans.
26: Okay, we've got jeans and sweater. I'm a bit of a loss here, I'm afraid.
27: Yeah, I think it's a trouser, jeans.
8: Yes, it was indeed a jeans scratch.
28: You got it all.
27: Yes, yes. So after 20 years of listening, I passed the test. Wow.
26: Henning, we did surprisingly well, actually, on that. But there's a twist here, isn't there?
8: Yes. So actually, the background to this is whether listening to these sounds makes you feel itchy. Did anyone notice any feelings of itchiness, or maybe anyone started to scratch spontaneously while you were listening to them?
26: I definitely did. I 100% did. Did either of the panel, did either of you notice that?
28: We are desensitized,
27: yeah,
28: most probably.
27: Right. We are desensitized.
26: You're numb to that sound. Okay, so Henning, it wasn't really a game to see if we could get it right. This is something that you use in your research when you want to see if you can induce itchiness just via sound, right?
8: Yes, that's right. So maybe if we go back a step, so we started out with the question, can we catch a scratch? So similar to how you can catch a yawn, we wanted to know whether it basically is socially contagious. So we did a study where participants watched videos. So the videos showed people either scratching themselves or just tapping their arm. And we asked people to rate after each video, how itchy does watching this make you feel? Additionally, we videotaped them while they were doing the task so that we could score how often they started to scratch themselves spontaneously. And we also scanned their brain activity while they were doing the task. And what we found in this study was, yes, these scratching videos indeed made people feel itchier. They also started to scratch themselves more spontaneously. So the answer is basically, yes, you can catch a scratch. And when we looked at the brain activity, we basically found that the same brain network that is active when people experience the itch that starts on the skin, we see the same brain area being active during this contagious itch. So the brain constructs the itch experience. So the itch that people perceive, it's not just a passive readout of the signal that arrives at the brain, but a signal is interpreted, expectations factors enter it, attention factors into it. And under certain situations, we can experience an itch without any skin stimulation.
26: Okay. Do you have any theories for maybe why this plays out? Is it that if somebody else near you is scratching, that maybe they have a parasite, maybe you have a parasite, so it's good if you scratch too?
8: Yes, maybe contagious itch So it's like a social warning call there. I see someone else who has an itch. I might be in the same situation with them. I might also be exposed to whatever threatens their skin. So it's like a social safety mechanism, possibly.
26: Well, thanks, Henning, for taking us through all that and for doing that experiment with us. Now it's time for our next set of listener questions.
9: Hi, I'm Roby from Chapel Hill in the United States. I've always wondered why we get these little itches on our skin, but then with just a bit of a scratch, they go away.
26: So why do itches go away when we scratch them? That's a good question, Roby, and we had a similar question from Luke in the UK.
10: Why does scratching help relieve an itch? There's nothing worse than having an itchy foot when you've got your shoes on. This question was inspired by a very itchy foot while I was on my daily commute.
26: And another from Morgan in Norway.
11: What actually happens when you scratch an itch? It itches, so you scratch it, which makes it better. But what happens in the body?
26: So, Gil, what actually happens when you scratch an itch? Why does it seem to make the itch go away?
28: So scratching induces inhibition of the itch, and also there's a significant component of some kind of pleasurability. And we've shown in the brain an area of anterior cingulate cortex, which is involved also in the unpleasant sensation of itch, was inhibited by the act of scratching. In reality, the short-term activity of scratching is very helpful. Unfortunately, if you scratch too much, you damage the skin and it causes a vicious circle of itch scratch.
26: Right, okay. So it might be partly because the scratching is sort of activating other neurons that then inhibit the itch, but also maybe that feels good, but long term it can create this cycle that perpetuates.
28: Correct.
26: And we also had another question about itches that seem to come back again.
12: Hello, I'm Nathan from England, and my question for Crowd Science is, why doesn't scratching always make an itch go away? It seems strange that something meant to relieve an itch can sometimes make it come back again.
26: Thank you, Nathan. And we also had a question from Jonathan in the UK who sent us a similar one.
13: Why is it that when you start scratching your back, more areas itch?
26: So, Sonia, what's going on there? Because it's like your itches are playing a game of cat and mouse. Like, you scratch one, it disappears, it turns up somewhere else. Do you want to have a go explaining what might be happening there?
27: Yeah, so the nerve fibers, they are organized in different hierarchies and they are all connected to each other. And when you start to scratch the skin, you activate nerve fibers by this mechanical stimulus that are in the hierarchy above the nerve fibers that transmit the signal of itch. So in the spinal cord, the scratching and activation of this nerve fibers leads to an inhibition of this upcoming signals from the slower conducting itch fibers. And so the signal of itch doesn't run to the brain and is perceived in the brain. But on the other hand, when you are activating your nerve fiber network in the skin by this mechanical stimulus of scratching, you might also activate other nerve fibers that transmit itching. And so you have the perception that you scratch the itch, it helps on the one hand, but the itching can occur just around the scratching area.
26: Well, maybe that explains why sometimes you just can't seem to scratch or get rid of an itch. We've also had another question about scratching that I personally really want to know the answer to, and it's from a listener called Colin in Navano, Japan.
14: Recently, I was bitten by a buyo, which is the Japanese word for black fly. Their bites aren't usually serious, but do cause a small red spot to appear on the skin. It gradually swells and gets unbelievably itchy. The urge to scratch is very strong, but if you give in, although the immediate feeling is one of relief, inevitably the skin becomes more irritated and takes longer to heal. As far as I can remember, I've always been told not to scratch these kinds of itches. For example, mosquito bites. Is there ever a case when scratching is actually beneficial? And if not, then why does our body play such a cruel trick on us?
26: So, Gil, why do we feel such a strong desire to scratch these insect bites? Could there be some benefit in the long run, or is it just a cruel trick, as Colin says?
28: Well, I think that evolutionary, we mentioned that scratching of a insect was to remove it out. And what happens here is that we can't control that urge. It's like telling someone to stop yawning, or it's very similar in terms of that behavior. So there's some kind of also reward of chemicals that are involved and inducing that kind of feeling of pleasurability and repetitive scratching.
26: So it's sort of a mismatch between what we've evolved to do and what's actually useful. Like, it might have been useful in the past, but it's not useful anymore.
28: Yeah, the system got out of control. That's what happens with insect bite. And I'm quite sure that all of us have experienced that pleasurability of scratching this insect bite. So we continue doing it. It's very rewarding.
26: We've talked about how itchiness is this sort of compulsion, right? It's this urge to scratch that you really can't stop yourself from doing. And I just wondered if we know anything about how that's generated and whether it has anything in common with other kinds of compulsive behaviours that we can't control. Sonia, have you got any information on that?
27: Yes, that's a very good question, Ed. With the scratching, it's there is an amplification in the spinal cord and it's transmitted to the brain. And in the brain, you have this feeling that it's a very pleasant sensation. It's very rewarding when you scratch. So I always do with my students a test. I tell them, you do not have an itch. Scratch your skin and sense how it feels. It feels unpleasant. And now memorize the last time you had a mosquito bite and then you scratch. This really feels good. And how long do you scratch until it's bleeding, until you destroyed the nerve fibers of the skin? And imagine you scratch and scratch and scratch, and these signals are amplified and it feels even more rewarding. So the sensation of rewarding is sometimes very important for the patients, and they really look forward to the next scratching.
26: That's really interesting. Thank you for that. Now, we're getting towards the end of the show, but we have one more question about why itchiness seems to get worse towards the end of the day from Vary in Berlin in Germany.
1: Hi, I've noticed that when I get bitten by mosquitoes, when the bites are a few days old, they are much itchier at night. Why would this be? What possible lingering advantage of this could there be to the mozzie or to me?
26: I can totally relate to that, Vary. So Gil, maybe you can help with this one. Why do we often feel more itchy at night?
28: Well, it's an excellent question. The majority of chronic itchy conditions are worsened at night, and there are several aspects physiologically. A lot of times doctors have oversimplified and said, well, at the daytime, the patients are more active in their work or daily activities. In the night, they're less distracted. But I think this is an oversimplification because the physiology here is very robust in explaining these differences. We've done studies and showed that the temperature goes up and also the skin blood flow increases at nighttime. And in addition, the skin barrier that protects us is more permeable at nighttime. So some of the irritant could penetrate better at nighttime. That induces more itch at night.
26: That is all we've got time for. Thank you so much to our experts, Gil Josipovic, Sonia Stander, and Henning Holler, for your brilliant contributions. It was really great talking to all of you.
28: It was my pleasure to discuss all these issues.
27: It was a pleasure.
8: Thank you very much. Yeah, it was great to be here.
26: And thanks to everybody who got in touch and sent us such interesting questions on itch. Zichi, you started us off, so why don't we go back to you for the credits?
29: Thanks for listening to Crowd Science from the BBC World Service. This episode was presented by Anna Jagtier and produced by Tom Barnett. 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
17: From the Center for Investigative Reporting and PRX, this is Reveal. I'm Al Letson. The Stop the Steal movement has not stopped.
18: We broke through the biggest cover-up of the biggest crime the world has ever seen.
17: Only now, some of its most loyal followers have actual power, and they're impacting American voters.
19: I'm somewhat offended, mad that I'm being accused of double voting.
18: This crime the world has ever seen.
17: Only now, some of its most loyal followers have actual power, and they're impacting American voters.
19: I'm somewhat offended, mad that I'm being accused of double voting.
17: Allegations like these are now few.

0: BBC News with Chris Barrow. Israel says it carried out airstrikes in Gaza, targeting the head of the armed wing of Hamas, describing him as one of the architects of the October the 7th attacks nearly 3 years ago. It's not been confirmed whether Izzaddin al-Haddad has been killed. The emergency services in Gaza City say the Israeli strikes killed at least 7 people. Emin Nada reports from Jerusalem.
1: Izzaddin al-Haddad has been the de facto leader of Hamas in Gaza for almost a year. If the assassination attempt was successful, Israel would have killed the last remaining mastermind of the October the 7th attacks. Eyewitnesses told the BBC that an apartment in Gaza City was struck by multiple missiles, and survivors who escaped by car were targeted in subsequent strikes. Haddad's death has not been officially confirmed by Hamas or Israeli authorities.
0: Boeing has confirmed that China has agreed to buy 200 aircraft in a deal announced by Donald Trump during his trip to Beijing. The chief executive, Kelly Ortberg, said he expected further orders from China in the future. Shares in Boeing fell after the president's initial announcement, with some investors expecting a larger purchase. Mr. Trump said he struck fantastic trade deals during his visit, but few details have emerged. China says President Xi Jinping has accepted an invitation to the United States this year. The governor of the U.S. state of Colorado, a Democrat, has almost halved the prison sentence of a former Republican county clerk convicted of tampering with election equipment during the 2020 presidential elections. Tina Peters had been sentenced to 8.5 years in jail. She'll now be released next month. Sanjay Dasgupta reports.
2: 71-year-old Tina Peters, a former clerk in Mesa County, is the last Trump ally still in prison for 2020 election-related crimes. A jury had found her guilty of conspiring with fellow election deniers to breach the county's election systems in the hope of proving President Trump's claims of voter fraud in the poll he lost to Joe Biden. Mr. Trump has waged a long pressure campaign against her imprisonment. On Friday, Ms. Peters released a statement admitting she had made a mistake and expressing regret.
0: Sanjay Dasgupta with that report. The Bolivian government says it struck a deal with protesting miners who've been demanding the resignation of President Rodrigo Paz. And Barrison Itarajan reports.
3: A representative for the miners said most of the demands had been addressed by the government, including the supply of work equipment. The agreement came a day after clashes broke out in the main city, La Paz, during a demonstration by miners calling for the provision of fuel and changes to work contracts. But Bolivia's president, Rodrigo Paz, is still grappling with blockades and demonstrations by other workers who have been demanding wage increases and an end to the privatization of state-owned companies.
0: BBC News. Peru's Electoral Commission has announced that the left-wing candidate Roberto Sanchez has secured second place in the first round of the presidential election. It means he'll face the right-wing frontrunner Keiko Fujimori in the June runoff. It took more than a month to count all the votes, which has prompted allegations of fraud. Uganda has confirmed that a Congolese man who died in hospital in Kampala on Thursday had tested positive for Ebola. An outbreak of the highly infectious disease has been confirmed in the Eastern Democratic Republic of Congo, where the health ministry has reported nearly 250 suspected cases, including 80 deaths. Abdirahman Mahmoud is the director of the WHO's Emergency and Response Operations.
4: Well, we know very well that the country has experience, but the region where it is happening is highly volatile, with the humanitarian situation going on and the population moving around from South Sudan to Uganda and other parts. So our response is to stand with the regional government and the country neighbor in terms of solidarity to show again that they can control this outbreak.
0: Armed men are reported to have attacked a primary and a secondary school in northeastern Nigeria, abducting several children. One resident of the village of Musa in Borno State told the BBC that his daughter was among those kidnapped. He said more than 40 children, some as young as 3, had been taken. The police say some may have fled into nearby bushland. A judge in New York has declared a mistrial in a rape case against the disgraced film producer Harvey Weinstein after the jury said it was unable to reach a verdict. Jessica Mann is one of dozens of women who accuse Weinstein of sexual misconduct. She says he raped her in a hotel room more than a decade ago. It's the third time a New York jury has considered

0: the case. Weinstein remains in jail on other convictions. He denies wrongdoing. BBC News.
1: From the Center for Investigative Reporting and PRX, this is Reveal. I'm Al Letson. It's January 28th. Dana Barrett is working from home when a county official reaches out with some disturbing news.
2: I got a call maybe about 15, 20 minutes after the FBI showed up.
1: The FBI is raiding a warehouse in Fulton County, Georgia, where election documents from 2020 are stored.
2: I immediately jumped in the car and headed down to the warehouse.
1: By the time Dana arrives, it's already quite a scene.
2: The press was already there in full force, and the FBI had locked down the building.
1: The raid is all over the news.
3: We're following breaking news out of Georgia, where FBI agents are executing a search warrant.
4: Baseless claims of voter fraud in Fulton County have been
5: a steady stream of local and state elected officials arriving at this sprawling facility trying to observe the agents' work.
1: Dana is one of those elected officials. She's a county commissioner in Fulton County, and she experienced this all firsthand. Besides the reporters, Dana also sees a group of people who believe that the 2020 election was full of fraud.
2: There were certainly a handful of the elections board members, the Republican folks and the conspiracy theorists, I'm going to go with lurking around, who then sort of chased me around the side of the building.
1: Dana tries to get away from the guy chasing her, a right-wing social media influencer who often posts misleading election videos on YouTube. One problem, the size of this building is like a city block.
2: And I, not realizing that it was an entire block, thought I was going to be able to get away from him so he would stop bugging me. And ultimately, I had to I turned around and my mom voice turned on. I had to be like, you are hurting America, young man, you know?
1: Dana says once she finally gets inside, she figures she'll be there all night.
2: Because if they had taken these documents in the right way, it would have taken all night. Because they would have had to go through every document and, you'd have to take a picture of it and a receipt of what you're taking. But they did not do anything like that.
1: The FBI confiscated more than 650 boxes that day. Dana says she left right as it was starting to get dark.
2: I actually made a video in the parking lot before I left, and I was saying right then, this is a setup.
6: What you're seeing behind me right now is the FBI taking documents related to the 2020 elections out of the Fulton County warehouse. This is political theater at its best. The Trump administration.
2: This is political theater aimed to undermine and set us up for a takeover of our elections. And I think it was the next day that.
1: Actually, it was 2 days later.
2: That Trump was shouting about a national takeover.
7: The Republicans should say, we want to take over. We should take over the voting in at least many, 15 places.
1: Dana believes one of those places is Fulton County. To her, this FBI raid in January is the opening act of a play that will end with the takeover of American elections. But if it's a play, it's a revival act of a now familiar story, a story about a movement of people who continue to believe the 2020 election was stolen, where instances of human error get painted as widespread fraud and rigged elections, despite countless proof to the contrary. Today, we're investigating this FBI raid in Georgia, why the so-called Stop the Steal movement hasn't stopped, and how it could disrupt future elections, including this year's midterms. Mother Jones reporter Abby Vasoulis starts us off in Georgia, where she's been looking into the State Election Board, a once sleepy government agency, now swept up by this movement and empowered to do something about it. Here's Abby.
8: The day the FBI raided the election warehouse in Fulton County, Dr. Janice Johnston was on Steve Bannon's War Room podcast.
9: War Room. Here's your host, Stephen K. Bannon.
8: Johnston is a retired OBGYN and vice chair of the State Election Board. Last year, she led the board in passing an unusual resolution requesting that the Justice Department help investigate Fulton County.
10: It is a relief to see the FBI agents here, and I hope they take all 700 boxes of election documents and ballots and envelopes and take them to a secure location for review and investigation.
8: She's talking to Bannon from a car parked at the site of the raid. Sitting next to her is fellow board member Sally Grubbs.
11: Sally Grubbs, we've had you on many times going back now, what, 6 years?
12: Six years, Dave.
11: 6 years, but who's counting?
8: Sally is the newest member of the board, and she's long speculated that there was voter fraud in 2020 and suggests Fulton County has been trying to cover it up.
12: Well, you know, Steve, it's like I keep saying, is if you have nothing to hide, you hide nothing.
8: Sally tells Bannon she's worked really hard to get to this day. She calls it surreal and describes what she's seeing as boxes get removed from the warehouse.
12: I can tell you that I see movement and activity with the forecliff. So let's across America right now. Can we just pray?
8: Sally has gone to great lengths for the Stop the Steal movement. She's best known for jumping in her car to chase down a shredding truck in 2020. She believed it had shredded ballots. A video of it was posted on social media.
13: November the 20th, Friday morning. I'm watching all of these ballots being shredded now. Unbelievable.
8: This all took place the day after Georgia's first election recount. So the stakes felt extremely high. The claim was quickly debunked. It turns out that the county was doing routine shredding of inconsequential election materials, things like mailing labels and envelopes, not ballots. Even Republican state lawmakers were dismissive when Sally testified about this during a legislative hearing. But more than 5 years later, Sally considers her efforts a badge of honor. This is her telling the story at a recent breakfast for local Republicans.
14: You know, if y'all heard the story of the shredding truck in Cobb County that shredded evidence and documents from the 2020 election and the crazy person that chased the shredding truck, well, that was me. And so there's pretty much nothing I won't do being a friend of mine.
8: Sally is committed to the cause, and so are the majority of the members of the state election board. The board used to be composed of nerdy lawyers and technocrats working to ensure that elections in the Peach State ran smoothly. But in the last few years, the board has been transformed. I went there in March to see the change for myself. The board meeting is at City Hall in Marietta, Georgia, just outside of Atlanta. And it's a good thing I get there early because it takes me 20 minutes to find parking. When I walk inside, I find out why.
15: There, or maybe in these chairs.
8: The room is packed. It might be near capacity. There's a lot of men in suits walking in. There's a woman wearing a sweatshirt right in front of me that says, "Make elections great again." The room also skews a lot older as well. I mean, it is a Wednesday morning at 9 a.m., so I imagine a lot of people are at work and can't make it out here. Of those who could make it, some are holding small cartons of vanilla Ensure, the protein supplement that they would later drink at their seats rather than leave to grab lunch. The board is sitting at a crescent-shaped table that commands the room. Sally's wearing a dark blazer that contrasts sharply against her bright white hair, and she gives the opening prayer.
16: And God, I just ask that you guide this meeting with your loving hand, with your direction, and with your divine providence. In Jesus' name, amen.
8: The audience is told to be on their best behavior, and they're asked not to clap or yell. But if it's really necessary, jazz hands are okay.
17: Please feel free to do the jazz hands. It just drives me crazy, but do it anyway. The more jazz hands, the crazier it makes me, but go ahead. But please just be respectful of everybody else.
8: The board hears a series of cases, mostly minor infractions, based on tips filed by the general public. It's pretty tedious. There's the people accused of fraudulently signing petitions.
18: So they sign not just for themselves, but for their spouse.
8: They were given fines.
18: $150 for Ms. Purnell and $100 each for Ms. Moorhead and Mr. Eady.
8: There's the case of a woman who wore a Joe Biden t-shirt to a polling site and refused to leave. An officer had to remove her, and that cost taxpayer money. Should she be fined?
19: I mean, if we got to pay for it, they should pay for it.
8: A nonpartisan group that was playing loud music too close to a polling site, their case was sent straight to the Attorney General's office for prosecution.
20: It irritates the stew out of me that people do that.
8: Then there's the case of a Georgia woman who temporarily moved to Washington State to be near family during a health crisis. She registered to vote there, then returned to Georgia, where she voted in the next election. The state attorney general's office reviewed the case and recommended it for dismissal. Their reason, the woman was only registered in two places. That's different from voting in two places, which would have been illegal. But board member Johnston, the retired OBGYN, doesn't want to dismiss the case.
10: I see it as a nationwide problem of the voter rolls nationwide, which is why I would like Georgia's voter rolls to be shared with the Department of Justice to look for double, triple, or however many registrations there are across states.
8: Dr. Johnston wants the federal government to help clean up voter rolls so people don't go shopping around with their one vote.
10: That is not right. Why not everybody go vote in the battleground state? Hey, that's a great idea. Why don't we just register in all the states and we'll just pick the state that we have the hottest, you know, hottest campaigns and contests? So I find this quite problematic.
8: She's right. The law says you need to vote where you live. It's not legal to vote based on where you think you would make the most impact. But that's not what happened here. Beth Young from Georgia's Attorney General's office, which, by the way, is Republican-controlled, pushes back.
18: I don't see any indication in this file that, you know, there was any deliberateness on her part to try to forum shop where she was.
19: We can't determine intent, though. That's an assumption, right?
8: This is Janelle King, a Republican-appointed board member who also believes there was fraud in Fulton County and is aligned with Sally and Dr. Johnston.
19: Well, it sounds like you're speaking as her defense.
18: I'm just talking about why we feel like the case is not appropriate further pursuit, because we have to have evidence of a criminal violation to move forward with it.
8: This back and forth goes on for several minutes. Johnston then proposes to issue a formal letter of reprimand, even though the woman didn't break any laws.
20: Dr. Johnson has recommended or made a motion to issue a letter of reprimand on SCB 2023.
8: Janelle seconds it, and the board approves.
20: Motion carries 3-1.
21: Beth, you have other...
8: The meeting goes on for 7 more hours. The board reviews more than a dozen new cases, often brought to the board's attention by self-appointed investigators who allege that fraud is happening all across Georgia, and particularly in one county.
20: Well, it's time for Fulton County. Fulton County cases. Next item is 022-068. And it's where the Fulton County was added.
21: The next case on the agenda is SCB 2024-180, Fulton County High Museum of Arts, 2025-037, Fulton County Double Voter.
8: Fulton County includes most of Atlanta and is a Democratic stronghold in this important swing state. Most of these cases are over inconsequential issues that wouldn't have changed the outcome of an election. Honest human errors, not intentional fraud. Though some of the allegations sound serious. In one case, the board considered whether a man named Stephen Williamson cast ballots in two states during the 2024 election.
22: First of all, I want to say I'm doing my civic duty. Everybody should do this more often, just to show up.
8: Stephen showed up to defend himself and explained that over the last few years, he's moved around a lot, up and down the East Coast. During the 2024 elections, he was in the middle of a move, leaving Florida for Georgia. Before he left, he sent in his absentee ballot.
22: I voted down there, put the stamp on, sent it off, and a couple of weeks later, I moved up here. A lot of things were in state of flux. I wanted to handle my business in Florida.
8: Stephen told the board the allegation that he voted in both states is just wrong.
22: Somewhat offended, off, mad that I'm being accused of double voting. Okay, my family, myself and I, we worked too hard to achieve these votes to screw it up by coming doing double voting.
8: Stephen is in his mid-60s. He's a black man, born during the Jim Crow era, when poll taxes and literacy tests were enforced to suppress black Americans from voting.
22: I don't know what to say. I didn't cheat anybody. And what gain would I have by double voting? These are like, well, you do this and I'll get mileage points or something, or points on my credit card if you keep voting. No, it just doesn't add up.
8: It turns out this allegation of double voting came from a man well known to the board. He's challenged about 10,000 people on Georgia's voting roll.
22: I got the guy's name. I guess he's like a whistleblower or something.
8: I grabbed Stephen on his way out the door. He told me an investigator from the Secretary of State's office called to tell him that he had been reported by a stranger.
22: And I was like, look, I don't know this guy. I don't know nothing about this. And I said, I don't know. Basically, I would see you in court.
8: This case isn't going to court, at least not yet. It's on hold because board members are still waiting on evidence that Stephen actually broke the law. And so far, they haven't received any. While Stephen feels wrongly accused, many of the people who come to these meetings feel like the board is doing good work, finally taking voter fraud seriously. Because to them, the 2020 election was stolen, and nothing can convince them otherwise. Take Enid Alexander. I spoke to her during a lunch break.
0: I absolutely do think there was election fraud perpetrated in Fulton County and also in the other, five or six swing states that coincided.
8: Richard Schroeder was also adamant there was widespread fraud. He wanted to show me a 96-page report about the Dominion voting machines to prove it.
3: Dominion has an election management system. You can swap votes, change votes, ballots, you can do anything with it.
8: Richard also claimed that the machines have a single password that everyone has access to. Virginia Choate told me something similar.
4: You see that lady there and that man with the shirts that have all the letters? And you know, that's the password for the machine. Everybody in the world knows the password for those machines, and they haven't changed it.
8: The T-shirts Virginia is pointing out have a string of letters and numbers. They say DVS Corp 08 exclamation point. And like many theories driving the election denialism movement, there's a grain of truth tucked within. First off, this is a password, but it's not the password to voting machines. It's the password to a database stored inside a server that's locked away and not connected to the internet. A spokesperson from Georgia's Secretary of State's office told me there is no, quote, single password or magic key to a voting machine. Allegations against Dominion voting machines have been debunked many times. And Fox News famously had to pay $787 million to settle a defamation lawsuit brought by the company. Still, these people have not moved on. And neither have Dr. Johnston, Sally Grubbs, and Janelle King. They all became board members after the 2020 elections and now have unprecedented power. Because back in 2021, the Georgia legislature gave the board the right to take over an election in any county it deems as underperforming.
23: There is nothing good that can come from the state taking over our elections.
8: This is Dana Barrett again, the Fulton County commissioner who witnessed the FBI raid firsthand. She's now running for Georgia's Secretary of State. And she's worried that all the accusations at the hearings are a way to bolster a takeover of elections in her county.
23: The State Elections Board is MAGA controlled, and their goal will not be to have free, fair, and secure elections in Fulton County or anywhere in Georgia. Their goal will be to control the outcome of those elections.
8: To take over, the state election board would have to prove that either a string of procedural mistakes was never corrected or prove malicious intent and fraud. And people like Dana are concerned that that's what the FBI investigation could yield, an opportunity for the state election board to finally run Fulton County, which has voted Democrat for decades. To Dana, the threat goes beyond just Fulton County.
23: I think what we're seeing across the board, not just with our elections board, with all these attacks, is that they want to sow doubt, they want to undermine trust, and they want to make it harder for people to vote. They want control, full stop, and they're going to do everything they can to get it.
1: Coming up, we head to one of the nerve centers of the Stop the Steal movement and talk with some of its loudest proponents.
24: They were going to steal the United States without firing a shot.
1: That's next on Reveal. Don't go anywhere.
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7: From the Center for Investigative Reporting and PRX, this is Reveal. I'm Al Letson. Earlier this spring, President Donald Trump addressed a room full of House Republicans at a spring retreat held at one of his golf clubs in Florida.
9: And hello to the men and women of one of the most consequential Republican majorities in history.
7: This Republican majority is crucial to Trump's agenda, but it's in jeopardy. The House and Senate are both up for grabs in this year's midterm elections. And political pundits are predicting Republican losses as gas prices, ICE raids, and the war in Iran have all taken a toll on President Trump's approval rating. Trump's speech starts off as a pep rally, boasting about the U.S. military effort in the Middle East.
9: Epic Fury, that's a great name, isn't it? Epic Fury.
7: But then it veers into old gripes and lies.
9: I won three times. First time was great. Second time, they cheated like hell. It was COVID. And their cheating was at an inspirational level.
7: President Trump has been sowing doubt for years.
9: There's no elections so corrupt as the elections in the United States of America. And we can...
7: And now he's using that doubt to sell the Safeguard American Voter Eligibility Act, known as the SAVE Act. He wants lawmakers to pass it, although the president has some thoughts about the name.
9: Don't ever say SAVE Act again. It's a loser. The SAVE Act. Nobody has any idea what are we trying to save. It's the Save America Act. If you could send it up in full form.
7: The full form version of the bill would require Americans to present proof of U.S. citizenship, such as a passport, when registering to vote in federal elections. People would also have to show a government-issued photo ID to vote. Legal experts and academics are concerned that this would create new hurdles and prevent millions of people from voting. But for Trump, this is how Republicans stay in power.
9: If you send it up there, you're going to win the midterms at levels that you can't even believe. And you're going to win every election for a long time until somebody really screws things up. And hopefully that won't happen.
7: The House GOP is on board. But in the Senate, Republicans don't have the votes to get past a filibuster, which means the bill is effectively dead, at least for now. Still, Trump doubles down.
9: If you don't get it, big trouble.
7: He says it's the only way to win the midterms for two simple reasons.
9: Number one, they won't be able to cheat. And number two, the people are demanding it.
7: A Gallup poll shows that since 2020, confidence in presidential elections has dropped sharply among Republicans. And in 2024, only 28% said that they trusted the accuracy of election results. We wanted to understand this breakdown of institutional trust. So we sent Reveal reporter Najeeb Amini to a hub of election denialism, the Conservative Political Action Conference in Grapevine, Texas.
25: How do you feel about election integrity for this year's midterms?
26: For this midterms? We're about to around and find out, aren't we?
7: Here's Najeeb.
27: I'm staring at a bunch of $400 jackets full of sequins. This isn't Soho. This is CPAC.
28: She just bought this jacket.
25: You just bought this jacket today?
10: I just walking by, and I see the sparkle, and it clicked. My Donald Trump says, make America sparkle again. Why not buy one?
27: Maria Duncan got a little shopping done. She's wearing a black sequin jacket that steals your attention. On the back, it says America's 250th and has a giant American flag on it. And after complimenting her on the fit, I tell Maria why I'm here at CPAC.
25: I'm working on a radio show about election integrity.
10: Oh, don't even speak to me about this. I got so much to say about that.
25: Why?
10: I came... Where are you from? You don't mind me asking?
25: What do you mean by that?
10: Because with your look, and men and we're not... We are American by naturalization, right?
27: I'm from Long Island. But that's besides the point, because what Maria was really interested in was showing me something she had in her purse.
10: Okay, let me show this. You see this card? I hope you're taping. This is a pocket-sized passport.
27: Think of that main page in a passport book, but on a plastic wallet-sized card. That's what Maria is holding. It's government-issued and can be used to travel, but only to a limited number of places. She says it's still worth it in the long run, because...
10: When you hand it to them, that shut them up. Because everything in there cannot be fraudulent. And
27: Maria is an ardent believer in the SAVE Act. She thinks people should have to prove to government officials they're here legally, because she doesn't want non-citizens voting. Most of the attendees I spoke to embrace the presence of Immigration and Customs Enforcement at airports and cities and potentially at polling places come November. At CPAC, former Border Patrol Commander Greg Bovino was given a hero's welcome, despite a controversial tenure that included violent ICE raids, deaths of migrants in ICE custody, as well as ICE agents killing American protesters. I spotted Bovino and asked him if having ICE agents show up at the polls was voter protection or voter suppression.
11: You're going to say voter suppression. Let's suppress illegal aliens voting. Those are our elections, our country. This is America. So we should damn well suppress any illegal alien or foreign national that doesn't have the right to vote in our election.
27: The thing is, multiple studies have found that non-citizen voting is extremely rare. Yeah. Even the Conservative Heritage Foundation has only identified 99 cases of non-citizen voting in the last 43 years. But that's still more than zero. And to people like Aaron Kotzbauer, it's a problem.
12: Why is it the Democrats want to fight so hard to keep illegals in the country and keep them on voter rolls? It sets up the process for election malfeasance.
25: I'll play the devil's advocate. Voter disenfranchisement, it suppresses the vote. It makes it more difficult for people to get out and vote, which in a way suppresses democracy.
12: Yeah, I'll disagree with that. First of all, we're a constitutional republic, not
27: Aaron
12: a
27: takes me back to his earliest experiences voting in Pennsylvania in the 1988 presidential election, and then basically argues that we should go back to the old way, where you vote with a paper ballot and the votes are counted by hand.
12: They've intentionally mucked up the process to make it so complicated that the ordinary person can't follow it. Thank you so much.
27: You're welcome. But the thing is, back when Aaron first voted, there were voting machines, and only about 11% of ballots were actually counted by hand. Still, this nostalgia for a plainer approach to voting is appealing to people like Aaron, who say they want to undo the muck. And to them, President Trump is delivering. Take the executive order he signed in March.
9: Okay, so that's a big deal.
27: The executive order instructs the Department of Homeland Security to create a state-by-state list of eligible voters. And that list is what the Postal Service would use to deliver mail-in ballots. It's one of many ways Trump says he's trying to clean up the rolls.
9: Very proud of it. And I think, I don't know how it can be challenged. I'll probably challenge it. You may find a rogue judge. You get a lot of rogue judges. Very bad, bad people, very bad judges.
27: This is controversial because Article 1 of the Constitution says states, not the federal government, are supposed to control how elections are run. More than 20 states have since sued, And this isn't the only legal tug of war between state governments and the Trump administration when it comes to elections.
13: The DOJ announcing Thursday it's adding Oklahoma and five others to the list of 29 states it's suing for denying its requests to turn over registered voters' private information.
27: The Department of Justice is suing states that have refused to turn over their voter rolls. These states argue that turning over the rolls would violate privacy laws because the rolls contain sensitive information. Depending on the place, that could mean social security numbers, driver's license numbers, and party affiliation. In every case that's been ruled on, judges have sided against the DOJ. They are currently 0-5. But these losses have done little to slow the spread of the so-called election integrity movement. The concern about non-citizens voting is one on just a long list that also includes how votes are counted.
24: I don't trust any election ever done in history with a computer.
27: That's Mike Lindell.
24: You know, CEO of MyPillow, my company. Use promo code Mike and you can save up to 80%.
27: Mike has spent millions of his own dollars supporting the lie that the 2020 election was stolen. He was subsequently sued for defamation by companies like Dominion, with lawsuits seeking $1 billion in damages. But that hasn't kept him from making false claims.
24: This whole thing we broke through in the last 5 years. We broke through the biggest cover-up of the biggest crime the world has ever seen. What was that? They were going to steal the United States without firing a shot.
27: Mike is one of the loudest voices in the Stop the Steal movement and has been very active within the MAGA wing, where, to use his words, he has not stopped talking. And that's a big part of how this movement has grown, keeping the doubt alive, whether it's in Fulton County, Georgia, or across the country.
25: What do you say to people who are alarmed or concerned that Republicans are trying to take over the elections? They're trying to use this advent of election integrity to secure their win for both the midterms and the presidential.
24: I hope they do say that, and I hope that they if they lose or if they don't steal it, that they want the machines open. I was hoping in the 2024 election, when Donald Trump won, that all these people out there would say, hey, it's rigged, let's open up the machines. Nobody did. Doesn't that strike you funny? Doesn't it strike you funny that...
25: Maybe they just accepted the results.
24: No, they didn't accept the results.
27: The results of the 2024 presidential election were widely accepted. And while some experts have found security gaps in electronic voting machines, there is no evidence an election machine has ever been hacked to flip a vote. Still, many people here have a hard time believing that the U.S. election system, overall, is actually pretty solid, even after their guy won.
14: Well, I think you see a lot of people say, oh, there was no problem like that. They're the ones that want to keep it hidden.
27: This is Texas State Senator Bob Hall. For years, he's been working on changing election laws at the state level.
14: They don't want a process that would keep them from doing their evil in the dark of the night.
25: Why not?
14: Because you've got people who would like to not have fair and secure elections.
25: You know what it sounds like to me, like on a very human level? Is this just all a lack of trust?
14: I guess there's an element of that, because man is basically evil. God tells us that. The heart of the man is basically evil. And when you see enough of it out there, that people will find a way to beat the system. And so, yeah, people have an inclination that it makes it difficult to trust folks.
27: Shortly after having this conversation, I find Bob Hall on stage talking about another topic.
15: Cultural jihad, Sharia law is beginning to creep in here. We have got to stop this.
27: This is CPAC after all, and there was no shortage of right-wing fear-mongering meant to rile up the base.
16: Let me just remind you what's coming, the Democrat socialist agenda.
27: But this year felt different. Not only did President Trump skip it, his first absence in 10 years, so did a lot of other A-list Republican politicos, like J.D. Vance and Marco Rubio. These used to be the types of people who'd show up and be given the main stage. And the absence of conservative superstars did not go unnoticed by one of the bigger names at the conference, who I tried to grab just before he gave a speech.
25: Anything about the election integrity, sir? Mr. Bannon, anything about election integrity for the midterms?
27: Steve Bannon ignored me and made a beeline to the main stage, where he addressed, no pun intended, the missing elephants in the room.
0: People are sitting there going, oh, this person didn't come, this person didn't come. Yes, there are many great people that couldn't make it. Either they didn't want to come or they're tied up running wars and looking after the country. It doesn't matter. You came.
27: His speech implored everyone, from grassroots organizers to Republican leadership, to stick together and stay united. And he used an example, the FBI raid in Georgia, as a symbol of success, something too precious to lose sight of.
0: If we lose the fact of 6 years of struggle in Georgia, we now have the evidence of the 2020 stolen election. If you lose the what's important, then we're going to lose the country. Fight on.
27: For the people I spoke to, it feels like an all or nothing fight. If the system doesn't change, then they'll never be able to trust an American election again. But where's the line between fixing and securing elections and rigging them?
1: For Steve Bannon, the FBI raid in Georgia holds the key to proving fraud in 2020. But how did that raid come to be? And who was behind it?
3: Once people come together, we are unstoppable. They know that.
1: The people pushing debunked claims for years now have the power to get them investigated. That's next on Reveal.
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1: From the Center for Investigative Reporting and PRX, this is Reveal. I'm Al Letson. I want to take you back roughly 2.5 years before the FBI raids that election warehouse in Fulton County, Georgia. It's August 2023, and people have gathered in a hotel ballroom in Springfield, Missouri, for what organizers call the Election Crime Bureau Summit. And just like at this year's CPAC, Steve Bannon was on stage riling up the crowd.
0: Are you tough enough to take your country back? Are you going to let them steal this republic? USA! USA!
1: This summit, one of many held since January 6, was a place for the Stop the Steal activists, lawyers, and influencers, and amateur investigators to trade theories about election fraud and turn their grievances into a roadmap for challenging elections, past, present, and future. The message here was clear.
0: Did they steal the election of 2020? Yeah. Will you ever back down?
1: Bannon wasn't the only one on stage motivating the crowd and trying to keep them in the fight. Mike Lindell, the MyPillow guy, was there too.
20: It's kind of like chutes and ladders when you're kids. You climb up, but you go down, but you keep climbing. You keep going, right? You
1: get set. There's another guy up there sitting between Bannon and Lindell. He's a regular in these circles, but a regular that's more quiet and subdued. Kurt Olson. He's a lawyer.
0: Kurt Olson, you've been in some of the toughest legal fights. From what you've seen, what you fought on, where's the hope?
1: Olson, whose mic was cutting in and out, said their strength is in the numbers.
3: They just don't fear just the numbers, but they fear the numbers coming together. That's why they are doing everything they can to keep us divided, to keep us in fear. Once people come together, we are unstoppable. They know that.
1: Olson, Lindell, Bannon, they all have this plan. Instead of waiting for the government to investigate voter fraud, do it yourself. Be your own election crime bureau.
3: We can't rely necessarily on the courts, on law enforcement, or on politicians. People are relying on themselves to ferret out this information.
1: His message resonates, like we heard earlier in the show. People in places like Georgia have turned themselves into election investigators, scrolling through records, challenging individual voter registrations, and filing complaints. But none of those complaints turned into serious criminal investigations. That is, until Donald Trump won the 2024 election, and people like Kurt Olson suddenly got a seat, not on the stage of a three-star Midwestern hotel ballroom, but a seat in the actual White House and a role inside the federal government. Mother Jones reporter Abby Vasulis explains.
2: When I started looking into Kurt Olson, one thing stood out right away. He wasn't a longtime election lawyer or political figure. He was a little-known private lawyer, handling civil disputes over things like retirement benefits and overtime pay. That is until 2020, when Joe Biden won the presidential election, and Donald Trump refused to concede.
4: President Trump tonight is playing a game of chance in the courts.
2: The Trump campaign and its allies filed more than 60 lawsuits across multiple states, challenging everything from mail-in ballots to the conduct of poll workers.
4: The president's strategy is to throw everything against the wall and see what sticks.
2: They even throw some Hail Marys, like in Texas, where the state's attorney general, Ken Paxton, filed a lawsuit, suing key battleground states like Pennsylvania, Michigan, and Georgia to try to prevent them from casting their electoral college votes for Biden. The suit claims that pandemic-era voting changes in those states were illegal. It was so much of a long shot that the Solicitor General of Texas refused to participate in the lawsuit. But one lawyer raised his hand, Kurt Olson.
5: The Constitution is a compact amongst the peoples of each state who all came together and agreed to play by the same set of rules.
2: This is Olson defending the case on the Eric Metaxas radio show.
5: And so when one state vitiates or violates that principle, all states are injured.
2: Texas took the case to the Supreme Court, but the justices rejected it. They said Texas had no legal right to challenge how other states ran their elections. In the months following the 2020 election, Olson kept going deeper into the Stop the Steal movement, and he caught Trump's attention. According to congressional investigators, the two men spoke by phone multiple times on January 6th, the day of the insurrection. Olson later defied a subpoena to testify about it. In the years after 2020, he became the go-to attorney for challenging election results. And in 2022, he found himself back in court, this time calling another election into question.
6: It's fraud. It's fake. I will be damned if when I'm governor, we're going to have another election run this way.
2: This is Carrie Lake, the former television anchor and prominent election denier who refused to concede her loss in the 2022 Arizona governor's race. Olson was part of her legal team and delivered closing arguments at a hearing.
3: Thank you, Your Honor. Your Honor has heard.
2: Rather than alleging fraud, Olson focused on technical issues and called into question things like incomplete documents used to track ballots that are collected from drop boxes.
3: You know, drop boxes are not that sexy, and chain of custody is not, you know, but these are incredibly important issues to ensure the integrity of the vote. This is about trust, Your Honor. It's about restoring people's trust.
2: This time, his claims aren't just rejected. The Arizona Supreme Court sanctions Olson for alleging that tens of thousands of ballots were improperly added to the count in Maricopa County. The judges called this, quote, unequivocally false. Olson's legal reputation was damaged, but his status in the election denial movement was not. And in 2025, less than a year after Donald Trump won a second term, Kurt Olson got a new job. He was appointed the Director of Election Security and Integrity, a lawyer who lost case after case trying to overturn the 2020 election, is now in the White House. charged with reinvestigating the results in 2020. With the job comes the authority to refer cases to one of the most powerful law enforcement agencies in the country.
7: The FBI has raided an election office near Atlanta. Agents were executing a court-authorized law enforcement action at Fulton County's main election office. This is in Union City, Georgia.
2: After the FBI seized hundreds of boxes from an election warehouse in Fulton County, an affidavit used to obtain the search warrant was unsealed. And it revealed that the investigation originally began with a White House referral, a referral from Kurt Olson. We wanted to talk to Olson and ask him why he thinks the FBI raid was justified. What did he think agents might find? We made multiple requests for an interview. We did not receive a response. But the FBI raid didn't just rely on Olson. The affidavit also had two key witnesses that stood out, Janelle King and Janice Johnston, both members of Georgia's State Election Board. The same board we talked about earlier in the show. They, along with a third member, Sally Grubbs, have spent years questioning the 2020 election results in Georgia. Sally even chased down a shredding truck that she thought had shredded ballots. Together, these three board members form a majority on the board. They have unprecedented power, the power to potentially take over elections in Fulton County, home to the largest concentration of Democrats in the state. On the day of the raid, Sally was there.
8: Well, I can tell you that, I did go to Fulton County the day that the people say raid. I tend to look at it differently.
2: I spoke to Sally on a video call. After 6 years and multiple reviews that found no election fraud, I wanted to know what, if anything, she thinks the raid might prove. A lot of people listening to this may feel that the FBI raid on Fulton County's election center is kind of treading on old territory. What do you think?
8: First of all, people can't say that they're, use the word fraud. I'm very specific about fraud because, there's plenty of enough mistakes that happened in the election that would have caused an issue.
2: Sally is very careful about using the word fraud. She doesn't outright say that votes were stolen. Instead, she points to smaller issues like human errors and administrative shortcomings.
8: Having been on the ground doing this for 6 years and now being on the state election board and seeing some of the things, there were many, many, many, many, many complaints that were never brought forward. So I don't feel like there was ever an appropriate investigation done.
2: But there were investigations, including ones conducted by officials from the first Trump administration. It's been reviewed again and again. There was a full hand recount and a full machine recount. Georgia's Secretary of State investigated, as did an independent group commissioned by the state election board itself. Sally didn't spell out what the raid might uncover, but Georgia Democrats are worried because the board now has the power to commence a takeover of elections in any county they deem to have serious issues, including Fulton. So I asked Sally about that.
8: That is not on my bingo card, I will tell you that. Now, if there is, something nefarious going on, that needs to be rooted out too.
2: I talked to Sally for over an hour. I came away feeling that nothing would definitively convince her that Donald Trump lost the 2020 election. She wants perfection.
8: So a lot of people ask me, what is an acceptable margin of error? I can tell you as an American citizen, I think 0% reject rate is acceptable.
2: But even well-run elections will have errors.
10: There are always going to be mistakes that happen.
2: David Becker is a former Justice Department lawyer.
10: Those mistakes aren't criminal, and they shouldn't be weaponized.
2: He served under the George W. Bush and Bill Clinton administrations and now runs the Center for Election Innovation and Research, which provides legal support to election officials nationwide. Becker says some level of error is inevitable because national elections involve millions of people across thousands of jurisdictions and countless local officials. It's a complex, decentralized process. One that's designed to catch and account for mistakes.
10: We know the 2020 election has been reviewed more than any election in American history. We know who won and we know who lost.
2: What was your initial reaction when you heard that Fulton County's election center was being raided by the FBI?
10: My first reaction as a former DOJ lawyer and as someone who litigated in federal courts for a long time was, how the hell could a court have signed off on a warrant here?
2: For starters, Becker says the warrant recycles old claims that had already been investigated, and the deadline to bring charges has already expired.
10: This is an election that took place over 5 years ago. A warrant is the most extreme measure the government can use to seize evidence. So the evidentiary standard is very high. They didn't even come close.
2: Becker says if there was real evidence the election was rigged, we would know it by now.
10: They've been in power for 15 months now, and they've got nothing. So what is the point of all of this? And the only thing I can come up with is this is likely being directed to sow the seeds of doubt about a 2026 election that the president might be worried about.
2: Because the stakes in the 2026 midterms are high, with control of Congress on the line, Becker says the real danger is that people will think the system is so broken, it's not worth voting at all.
10: But the easiest way to suppress a vote is to get a voter to self-suppress, to get a voter to think that voting is going to be dangerous, voting is going to be inconvenient, that their vote won't matter because the machinery is rigged or there's fraud or something like that. All of those things are provably false.
2: But David says there is a way to push back, and it's a really simple one. Just go and vote.
1: Since we spoke with Becker, the investigation in Fulton County has escalated. The Justice Department is now seeking names, addresses, and phone numbers of thousands of people who helped run the 2020 election in Fulton County nearly 6 years ago, raising fears that efforts to secure an election could lay the groundwork to steal a new one. Today's show was reported by Abby Vasulis, Najeeb Amini, and Jonathan Jones, with help from Artis Chariscus. Najeeb was the lead producer for this episode, with additional production help from Jonathan, Artis, Ashley Cleek, and LaPortia Thomas. Cynthia Rodriguez edited the show. Melvis Acosta is our fact checker. Victoria Baranetsky is our general counsel. Our production manager is the great Zulema Cobb. Score and sound designed by the dynamic duo Jay Breezy, Mr. Jim Briggs, and Fernando, my man, Yo Aruda. That helped this week from Claire C. Note Mullen. Taki Telenidis is our deputy executive producer. Our executive producer is Brett Myers. Our theme music is by Camarado, Lightning. 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We are a co-production of the Center for Investigative Reporting and PRX. I'm Al Letson, and remember, there is always more to the story.
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28: Why are scientists sending tumors into space? I'm Ira Plato, and this is Science Friday. Tumors grow much quicker in weightlessness than they do on Earth.
29: What we see is tripling in size of our tumor organoids in 10 days when that would take 10 years on the ground to see the same thing.
28: We'll talk about how scientists hope to learn more about this insane growth to fight tumors in people. Plus, meet the composers designing the sounds of your home appliances.
0: You're living with these things. They're like, they need to be your friends. They need to be something that's familiar.
28: Plus, we'll check in on the week's science news, from grid-scale batteries to a global sand shortage. All coming up after the break, so stay with us.
14: News.
15: BBC News with Chris Barrow. Israel says it carried out airstrikes in Gaza.
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15: BBC News with Chris Barrow. Israel says it carried out airstrikes in Gaza, targeting the head of the armed wing of Hamas, describing him as one of the architects.

0: The building was full of children and women. There were displaced people. Children are burning alive and women are burning. Whoever says the war on Gaza is over is lying. Every day there are martyrs and injured people. Children die every day. People die every day.
1: Lebanon has accused Israel of deliberately targeting medical facilities, even as the two countries agreed to extend a nominal ceasefire for another 45 days. The health ministry said Israel struck an emergency response centre in the south near Nabatea, killing six people, including three paramedics, and had destroyed a primary health centre in Tyre, damaging a nearby hospital. Boeing has confirmed that China has agreed to buy 200 aircraft in a deal announced by Donald Trump during his trip to Beijing. The chief executive, Kelly Ortberg, said he expected further orders from China in the future. Shares in Boeing fell after the president's initial announcement, with some investors expecting a larger purchase. The Bolivian government says it's struck a deal with protesting miners who've been demanding the resignation of President Rodrigo Paz. Here's Anbara Sanatarajan.
2: The Andean nation has been in turmoil since early May, with protests escalating against the austerity policies of the centre-right president who came to power in November with a promise to end the country's worst economic crisis in four decades. His decision to scrap long-standing fuel subsidies to preserve foreign currency reserves has raised living costs for Bolivians. School teachers, transportation workers, indigenous people and miners have joined the demonstrations.
1: Uganda has confirmed that a Congolese man who died in a hospital in Kampala on Thursday had tested positive for Ebola. An outbreak of the highly infectious disease has been confirmed in Eastern Democratic Republic of Congo, where the health ministry has reported nearly 250 suspected cases. Our correspondent Thomas Makwana says security issues in the region complicate the situation.
3: Eastern DRC is known for its violence. It's very rife with violence, and a lot of rebel groups and defiant forces against the government of DRC are fighting the DRC government in that region, which makes it harder for medical personnel to reach those areas and possibly respond to this emergency. But also the other risk is that it could easily be transmitted across the border into Uganda and South Sudan, because a lot of trade happens between the three countries, and also a lot of mining happens in Eastern DRC where this virus has re-emerged.
1: BBC News. Armed men are reported to have attacked a primary and a secondary school in northeastern Nigeria, abducting children. One resident of the village of Musa in Borno State told the BBC that his daughter was among more than 40 kidnapped. Makuachi Okafor reports from Lagos.
4: The police say many children are unaccounted for, but some may have fled into nearby bushland. They suspect the gunmen were from either Boko Haram or its rival faction, the Islamic State West Africa Province. Both groups are active in the region. Borno State has been at the center of Nigeria's Islamist insurgency for more than a decade, with armed groups repeatedly targeting schools, villages, and civilians across the region.
1: US federal prosecutors have charged an Iraqi national with planning terror attacks across Europe and North America. Mohammed Bakir Saad Dawood al-Saadi is suspected of being a commander in an Iran-backed militia. He's accused of directing attacks in Belgium, the Netherlands, France, Germany and Britain, targeting US and Israeli interests as well as Jewish people. He was arrested in Turkey before being turned over to the FBI. He appeared in Manhattan federal court and was detained pending trial. His lawyer says he's facing political persecution. The governor of the U.S. state of Colorado, a Democrat, has almost halved the prison sentence of a former Republican county clerk convicted of tampering with election equipment during the 2020 presidential elections. President Trump has repeatedly called for 71-year-old Tina Peters to be freed. The United Arab Emirates says all military actions it's taken during the war with Iran are defensive measures. The Wall Street Journal published a story this week saying the UAE secretly carried out strikes against Iran early last month. A statement from the Emirati foreign minister condemned what it called unprovoked Iranian attacks and said it reserved the right to address any threat or hostile act. And that's the latest BBC News.
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0: This is Science Friday. I'm Ira Flatow. Later in the hour, what cancer researchers can learn by sending tumors into orbit. And we meet the musicians composing music for household appliances, yes. But first, the rollback of climate protections continues. New York Governor Kathy Hochul has announced that the state is scaling back its climate policies. Back in 2019, New York introduced a series of policies that would cut its carbon emissions by 40% by 2030. Now a new proposal loosens up that mandate. Joining me to talk about this and other environmental stories of the week is Omer Ifan, freelance science reporter based in Washington, D.C. Welcome back, Omer.
1: Hi, Ira. Thanks for having me.
0: You're welcome. Omer, okay, tell me more about these rollbacks. What's changing?
1: Well, as you noted, New York in 2019 put together a pretty ambitious slate of goals. A lot of states did at the time as well, many of those led by Democrats. But in recent years, and particularly over the past year under the Trump administration, we've seen a lot of federal climate policies being rolled back, and that's starting to have some downstream effects on states and affecting their ambitions. Now, on one hand, these federal rollbacks have pushed some states to try to step up their goals and try to make up the shortfall by offering their own incentives. But other states, like New York, are dealing with budget issues and are finding that they don't really have the cash right now to be able to meet the ambitious goals they set from a prior time.
0: So it's not pressure from the administration. It's a economics thing.
1: Yeah, that's right. You know, since 2019, U.S. electricity prices on average have gone up by 27%. And that has a lot of downstream consequences on industry, on household budgets, and so on. And we've also seen the recent wave of inflation, a rise in energy prices, and of course, the supply and demand with electricity production, you know, this big crunch that we're now seeing. Lots of states are eager to have a lot of renewable energy, but they're not so keen on shutting down their existing coal and natural gas-fired power plants. They want all the electricity that they can get, and that means that it's going to be harder for them to meet the climate change goals that they have previously set.
0: Yeah. So is this a telling sign of a bigger issue?
1: I think so. I think we're going to be seeing other states responding in similar ways, kind of softening their targets. The new proposal by Governor Hochul will sort of walk the goalpost back to 2040 rather than 2030, and it's aiming to cut the state's emissions by about 60% by then. It's also implementing a new way of calculating its emissions. They're going to use an average over 100 years rather than 20 years, and this change in calculation brings them already closer to the goalpost by default, and so it means that there's much less of a gap that they have to close.
0: You know, this government slowing down on climate action, it comes like, if you look at what's going on in weather and climate around the world, it comes in at the worst time, doesn't it?
1: Yeah. I mean, I think we are seeing this year that we're already in a record-breaking year. We're less than halfway through 2026, but we've seen a number of temperature records broken around the world. We saw a heat wave in India last month reach 114 degrees. We've seen a fairly warm start to the year through the winter, which means less snowpack in the Western United States and many parts of the world. And we're also seeing the conditions being set up for major wildfires this year. Just this week, we saw wildfires ignite in Florida and Georgia. We've seen wildfires in Africa and Southeast Asia. So a lot of the dials are being turned up, and this year is likely to be the second warmest year, if not the warmest year on record.
0: And not to mention the winter sea ice in the Arctic.
1: Yes, winter sea ice has also reached a record low this year. You know, this is a product of, one, the human-induced climate change, but also due to some of the natural variability, in particular El Nino. El Nino this year has been forecasted to be exceptionally strong, and a strong El Nino pattern in the Pacific Ocean is associated with higher temperatures. So we're seeing human-induced climate change on top of natural variability leading to this sort of compounding effect that is going to have more significant effects on extreme weather and climate.
0: Yeah. Let's talk about this other environmental crisis happening literally right under our noses. Actually, I should say toes. We are running out of sand. This is becoming a real issue, right?
1: Yeah, it is. You know, sand is actually the second most exploited natural resource by humans after water. Sand is really important to a lot of things that we kind of take for granted. You use sand to make glass. You use sand to make semiconductors. We use sand for building materials, for making concrete. And the United Nations Environment Program recently warned that we're depleting natural stores of sand faster than they can be replenished by natural forces like erosion.
0: Right. So this is not

0: they can leverage those batteries right. in another market. And this is kind of following in the footsteps of Tesla, another automaker that is also developing grid batteries. But it kind of shows that, you know, without federal incentives, that there still is a market for clean energy, that these batteries are actually really useful in a lot of ways.
1: So how does the battery work? I mean, what size is it? Give us a little picture of it.
0: So like imagine a 20-foot shipping container, and they're going to fill that with batteries using a newish chemistry called lithium iron phosphate. This is sort of an evolution from lithium ion. And Ford, crucially, is saying that they're going to integrate their supply chain. So they're not going to buy the batteries or the cells from a supplier, but they want to make it in the U.S. as much as possible, and they want to take control of the entire supply chain here, and they think they can leverage that to lower costs. And with these containers, you know, you can do a lot of useful things with them. You can use it to stabilize the grid. You can do frequency regulation, which is an important function. You can use it to back up renewable energy and help smooth over power fluctuations. You can use it as emergency backup. And the fact that there's so many different things that you can do with batteries, that's really, really valuable. You know, with the conventional power grid, you pretty much have to use electricity as soon as it's generated. You have to match supply and demand instantaneously. And that's really hard. It's also really expensive. But if you can bank power at scale and save it for later, buy low and sell high, or just use it for a rainy day, that saves a lot of headache. And a lot of power companies, a lot of utilities around the country are realizing the benefits of this, and they can't get batteries fast enough.
1: Mm-hmm. Well, Mary, your last story, and I don't know how to segue through this because it's impossible. It takes place, I can't believe I'm saying this, inside a manta ray's backside. Did I get that right?
0: Yes. We're going to be testing what we can get away with saying on the radio here. But researchers this week have documented this strange phenomenon with remoras and manta rays. Remoras are these fish that sort of stick to larger fish in the ocean, to whales, to sharks, and so on. They have a sucker on their head. And they have sort of a... scientists have thought along sort of a symbiotic relationship. They help clean up parasites on the animal, but they also have to look out for themselves. And sometimes when they get scared, scientists have found that these remoras will swim up the cloaca of a manta ray. And they've documented this. They have filmed this. You can look up the video online after the show. And they will swim into that for protection. A cloaca is sort of like a multi-purpose orifice. The manta ray uses it to discharge waste, but also uses it for mating. And according to the scientists, the manta ray isn't very happy about this.
1: But it's not.
0: But it's really interesting because, you know, it kind of changes the equation here of the relationship between these two animals. Scientists long thought that this was something mutual, and it seems like this is drifting into a relationship that is almost parasitic. So it's kind of interesting to see this behavior and sort of reframe what the boundaries of this relationship might actually be.
1: I want to thank you for taking time to be with us today, Umair.
0: Yeah, great to be here, Ira. Thanks for having me.
1: Umair Irfan, freelance science reporter based in Washington, D.C. Coming up after the break, blasting tumors into orbit. This is Science Friday from WNYC Studios.
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1: This is Science Friday. I'm Ira Flatow. Studying cancer and how tumors form is difficult. So that's why some experts are taking their research off-world.
4: 7, 6, 5, 4, 3, 2, 1, ignition. And liftoff. Go SpaceX, go NROL 172.
1: Tumors will soon be sent to the International Space Station to see how they'll grow and change in a microgravity environment. Turns out that tumors grow in space at a

0: startling rate, 3 times the size in 10 days when it could take 10 years on Earth. So what does that mean for science and for the astronauts? Two researchers behind those projects are here now to tell us why space is the new frontier for tumor research. Let me introduce them. Dr. Katrina Jameson is a hematologist at the UC San Diego Health Moores Cancer Center in California. And Dr. Meenal Datta studies the physics of cancer at the University of Notre Dame's College of Engineering in Indiana. Welcome to Science Friday.
1: Thanks, Ira.
2: Thank you so much for having us.
0: Nice to have you. Dr. Jameson, here's the million-dollar question. What's the benefit of taking cancer research to space?
1: Well, I would say that's a multi-billion dollar question, because if we can solve this problem, it helps all of us. 1 in 3 of us is going to get cancer at one point in our lives, and everyone will have a family member, close friend who gets cancer. But I would say cancer is a catalyst for cancer research, because as you mentioned, Ira, in our experiments in Axiom 1, 2, 3, and 4 missions, and now what we're launching with this NASA CASIS mission, we're really aiming to see why cancer divides so quickly in space. Cancer seems to clone itself on steroids in space. So what we see is tripling in size of our tumor organoids in 10 days when that would take 10 years on the ground to see the same thing.
0: That is truly amazing. And we don't know why that is. Is that right?
1: Well, we're getting a very good idea of why that is. So we see unleashing of what's called the dark genome. So we have repetitive DNA. What we were told in undergrad was just junk. Just ignore it. These repetitive elements, vestigial viruses, leftover viral remnants in our DNA that become activated under conditions of stress. And space is a mighty stressor to stem cells, but also to cancer. And we see that activates a gene called ADAR1, which has been under our radar for a long time. And we found a drug that can block it.
0: I'd like to get back to that a little bit later. But first, Dr. Datta, you study the physics of cancer in space. Please tell me, is it hard to grow a tumor in the lab? Does it act the same way?
2: Yeah, this is one of the fundamental reasons that we actually use space, is because when researchers such as myself try to grow tumors in the lab, we try to grow these miniature 3D tumors that we call organoids. And unfortunately, they don't form the same way that they do within the human body when we grow them in our Earth-based labs here at Notre Dame or at UC San Diego. And much of the work that's been done in space to understand that organoids and 3D structures actually grow better in space have been done by Dr. Jameson and her pioneering work over the last decade. And so that motivated us in our lab to start looking at cancer mechanics and the response of the immune system in space as well.
0: Wow. You know, my question here is, what is there in space? Is it really the zero gravity that helps this? I mean, is that really what it is?
2: Yeah, it turns out that gravity, you know, as somebody who teaches aerospace and mechanical engineering classes, we have to talk about this all the time with our students. Gravity is really a hindrance in our experiments on ground. It creates sedimentation and buoyancy and free convection that will compromise our ability to model cancer, to grow 3D tissues for regenerative medicine and other advances such as that. And so again, work by Dr. Jameson and colleagues has shown that when you escape gravity, she used this beautiful word catalyst, when you catalyze these experiments using space and the microgravity environment of space, we actually overcome those artifacts so that we can unmask some of the biology that we're missing here on ground.
1: Mm-hmm. Just to add to that very clever point, when you look at what happens with metastatic cancers, those cancers that spread to other sites, it's as if they've escaped the bonds of Earth. They've escaped the bonds of their primary tissue, and they're invading and metastasizing, and they need this three-dimensional structure that allows them to go forth and multiply. And we've discovered that this sensor called PIEZO-1, P-I-E-Z-O-1, which was discovered by Artem Patapoudian at Scripps in San Diego and got the Nobel Prize for that, is very important for this kind of biology. If PIEZO-1 is on, the cells think they need to stay at home in their normal microenvironment or niche. But if it gets switched off, they say, hey, let's go forward. And that is what microgravity does as well.
0: Wow. All right. So you've told us about how cancer cells, how cancers can grow so much faster in space. I mean, That it raises the question for me that what about the safety of astronauts? Could astronauts have undetected small cancers or blood cancers that they don't know about, and suddenly they go into space and zero gravity, and these things get sped up so quickly? Katrina, is that not a risk?
1: I think it is a risk. It's a risk for all of us on the ground as well. But in flight, so far, when you look at astronauts, they're pretty much superhuman. But for the rest of us, if we want to go up there, I think we do need to be careful about incipient malignancies, particularly blood cancers, because blood cancers can lurk in the bone marrow with very few detectable signs till quite late in the course of disease. Similarly, any cancer that tends to spread to the bone marrow would be hard to detect based on just a simple blood test. Metastatic breast cancer to the bone marrow, metastatic prostate cancer to the bone marrow. So I think it behooves us to do specialized testing. We were very grateful to be able to test the Axiom crew members from Axiom 2, 3, and 4 to see, are they getting stressed enough to actually activate inflammatory pathways that then allow incipient or precancerous lesions to become fully malignant. So we studied their stem cells and we discovered something sort of interesting. I thought it would be a Debbie Downer story where everybody ages quickly at the stem cell level if they go into flight. And the editor of Cell Stem Cell, Sheila Charlie, said, that's not what you're seeing entirely. There was a resilience mechanism that seemed to be unleashed under conditions of stress in the astronauts, where they liberated a very regenerative, very good stem cell population to compete against the mutated stem cell. So it's sort of a clone war situation where resilience seemed to overcome that deterioration of the stem cells in the astronauts, something we didn't expect to see, but it's something we need to look at in all of us. Are we able to activate these resilience mechanisms that help to boost our immune responses against these early cancers or even precancers? And that ended up being a very exciting and surprising discovery in the Axiom crew members.
0: That is surprising. Meenal, are you surprised by that too?
2: Well, nothing surprises me anymore in space. That's what that's what this research has taught me. But I think Dr. Jameson raises a very important point in that, you know, research has been going on in astronauts, in biological samples, in space for decades. And we are able to continue to build on those lessons learned. So, for example, one of the findings that we found is that when we sent glioblastoma organoids to the space station on SpaceX 30 2 years ago, we found that when we combined those cancer cells with immune cells that are present in human tumors as well, those immune cells start to behave the same way that they do in the human body. They actually are reprogrammed by the cancer cells to help the cancer grow rather than to fight against it. And interestingly, those same molecular programs are turned on in astronauts in their circulating immune cells, indicating the suppressed immune system that has implications for multiple diseases. So all of that is to say that actually space biomedicine allows us to better understand diseases here on Earth, even when we're looking at two totally different disease profiles.
0: Dr. Jameson, you said earlier that your research has led to some treatment breakthroughs. Please tell me about that.
1: Yes. So that drug is called Rebexinib, named after Rebecca Moores, and it is a cancer kill switch. So if you're not growing, you're dying. We discovered that it stopped the tumor organoids from growing in our Axiom 3 launch. And then we did Axiom 4 to test a number of tumor types, including the deadliest form of brain cancer called glioblastoma multiforme, the deadliest form of acute myeloid leukemia called secondary acute myeloid leukemia, the deadliest form of breast cancer, metastatic breast cancer, and ovarian cancer. So we saw that that gene was upregulated in all four of those, and they are sensitive to this drug, Rebexinib, which just finished its site initiation visit for the phase 1 clinical trial at the Moores Cancer Center at UC San Diego.
0: So was this made possible, finding this drug that will stop the switch that turns on all these tumors? Was this possible because you brought the tumors into space?
1: We had already got enough data for myelofibrosis, a pre-leukemic but pretty serious disorder, and then secondary acute myeloid leukemia on the ground. But what NASA allowed us to do on the International Space Station is to see for other tumor types, whether they rely on this. Is this the Achilles heel for a broader array of cancers beyond blood cancers? And I'm a hematologist, so I always focus on the blood.
0: Right.
1: But case, we said, wait, maybe this is a bigger deal. And indeed, NASA allowed us to accelerate the research in other cancers. So as we move forward, we would like to actually start a phase 1b2 clinical trial for all ADAR activated malignancies based on space being a catalyst for cancer research and giving us these data that allow us to look across a spectrum of cancers. So that was only made possible in this short time frame because of space.
0: Meenal, I know you study a cancer that has no cure, and I'm talking about glioblastoma. Are you hopeful that doing research in space might help unlock the key to figuring this thing out?
2: I am very hopeful. You know, as an engineer, I think we're really attracted by these unsolvable problems, and glioblastoma is certainly one of them. And I really, you know, applaud Dr. Jameson and her colleagues for being willing to welcome a non-traditional oncology researcher into their space, their research space and real space as well, such as myself. And I do think that, you know, bringing sort of outside thoughts will open up some of this research as well. You know, Dr. Jameson has already explained very nicely that space is accelerating our research and accelerating our pathway to cures, cutting down years or decades of research into a fraction of the time. And so I have no doubt that glioblastoma will benefit from the work that she and others have sort of laid the groundwork for myself and newer researchers to build on. So what we will be sending in SpaceX 34, also with Space Tango, who is our implementation partner as well, are patient-derived glioblastoma organoids, where we hope to better understand how their disease progressed, why they resist treatment, and we will uncover additional targets beyond ADAR and similar pathways for testing as well. Our future flights later this year and beyond will be focused on drug testing against these patient-derived organoids as well. And to go to your question, Ira, about sort of what does the future hold for this, you know, we have seen in this area that we're now on the cusp of this commercial space era, moving forward into a new era and decade of research beyond the International Space Station, beyond sort of these one-off investigations. And so as more commercial opportunities become available, this becomes an actual viable pipeline for research to discovery to clinical care.
0: When you say commercializing this, does that mean you would send up just floating laboratories in orbit that you would do your research in? And would they be personed by astronauts or would they be autonomous?
1: I think both matter. I think natural intelligence trumps AI every time because we learn things as a networked way of doing business, so to speak. Also, our neural stem cells are regenerative. So we learn and then we amplify that learning together. So far, I think humans are beating machines. What we do in the Cube Lab with Space Tango is a deeper dive into the molecular biology of what we're looking at. So we did drug testing with Axiom. This one that we're launching to SpaceX 34 with Space Tango is compared to metastatic breast cancer. So glioblastoma multiforme, highly invasive, nasty tumor, activates ADAR. But what else is being fed to it by the surrounding so-called niche cells? And then similarly for metastatic breast cancer, does that behave differently? So we're going to see in flight what happens in the human body when the immune system just isn't working in your favor. And this is how our two experiments are really connected. And I would say we're going to meet in the middle, right, Meenal?
2: I fully agree.
0: I noticed that, Dr. Jameson, you're a hematologist. I mean,
1: yes.
0: What other kinds of blood illnesses might be amenable for space medicine?
1: Well, you know, it's so interesting that you asked that question, and Meenal was actually alluding to this. We see these inflammatory disorders. Think of autoimmune disorders, where you unleash this inflammatory cascade from your stem cells and your immune cells, and it actually starts from our stem cells to give rise to all the immune cells. When they go awry, you can actually fuel autoimmune disease or neuroinflammatory disorders, not just MS, but neurodegenerative disorders like Parkinson's disease that affect 1.2 million people in this country, and also multiple system atrophy, which my dad actually had. So what we find is that the stem cells under conditions of stress, inordinate stress, but also in conditions like space, for example, that unleash this inflammatory cascade, that seems to lead to neurodegeneration. So I think we'll learn a lot about, you know, all the processes that have to do with aging that we'd like to predict, prevent, and hopefully reverse if they've already happened. And this is not good aging. This is abnormal aging.
0: Right. One last question for you, Meenal. Tell me what it's like to see your specimens launched. Do you feel like you're sending your kids off to school for the first time?
2: I do think that actually the more fun part is sending my students down to Kennedy Space Center or to Cape Canaveral, because I literally feel like I'm launching these trainees into their future as space engineers who are no doubt going to work in this area. So I'm just as excited to see the students go down as the science.
0: What a great place to end. I want to thank you both for taking time to be with us today. Dr. Meenal Datta studies the physics of cancer at the University of Notre Dame's College of Engineering. Dr. Katrina Jameson is a hematologist at the UC San Diego Health Moores Cancer Center in California. Good luck to both of you in your research, and hope all goes well with the launch.
1: Thanks, Ira.
2: Thank you, Ira.
1: Go for launch.
0: We have to take a break, and when we come back, toasters, vacuums, dishwashers, and other appliances are now belting out tunes. We'll give you the lowdown behind this trend and meet some of the folks behind the music.
3: It has a personality, right? 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
9: This is Science Friday. I'm Flora Lichtman. Have you noticed that your appliances have suddenly begun to serenade you? Listen to this washing machine play Schubert.

0: And it's not this one diva. Many new dishwashers, dryers, vacuums have sonic signatures. So why are so many brands turning to sound to try to make their products sing? And who are the composers making music for your Roomba or your washing machine? Well, my next guests. Audrey Arbini has composed for Whirlpool, KitchenAid, and the London Olympic Games, and also Microsoft Xbox 360. She's the owner and executive producer of Audio Brain. And Joel Beckerman is a composer and founder of Made Music Studio. He's composed for NFL, IMAX, Roomba, AT&T. And he also wrote a book called The Sonic Boom, How Sound Transforms the Way We Think, Feel, and Buy. Audrey, Joel, thank you for being here.
1: Thank you for having us.
2: Appreciate it.
0: Okay, why are my appliances suddenly making music? How did we get here?
1: In my opinion, we got here for several reasons. One, because technology is now capable of putting interesting kinds of sounds into devices that aren't just pings and blips. Number two, the marketplace is so saturated and crowded that people want to differentiate. And three is the overall customer experience.
2: I think the real, I almost want to jump to the problem. The problem is there is so much of this now. And, you know, a while back, it actually was really valuable to people. You know, brands could really stand out. Customer experience really benefited. But in a lot of ways, everything's making too many sounds and it's too loud and too long. They're not thinking about sound in the totality of somebody's day, but they're thinking about just the sound of their product.
0: They're adding literal bells and whistles just to be a bell and whistle.
2: And to shout out loud. Everyone's shouting for attention, right? The question is, how can you, as Audrey was saying, differentiate, provide great experiences? But it's just, we're overwhelmed. We're overrun by sound now.
0: Let's get into an example. I want to play this washing machine song again that we heard in the intro, and then I want you all to dissect it for me.

0: Joel, what are your thoughts on this?
1: So many things. First of all, it sounded like a fife, and I'm imagining a leprechaun, but that's just in my mind. It's very long. It's, you know, maybe it's kind of fun and it's quirky. And, you know, one of the things we have to think about is there's a lot of different cultures in the world, right? In Japanese culture, this is very familiar. And, you know, I think in the U.S., we have a much lower tolerance to it. Also, the end of it, not to get all, like, all musical geeky, but it's kind of like it didn't finish. Like, what's at the end? What happens after this? So
0: Another load of laundry, Joel, if it's my house.
1: Fair enough.
0: What about you, Audrey? What do you think?
2: I think if that was ever on my appliance, I think I would like break it. It's too long. It's too monotone. Even though it sounds like a little fife, but it sounds like an old cheap sound when we could do so much better. And it's in most importantly, it's too long.
0: Mm. I love that you all are hating on this. I feel vindicated. But are there differences, Audrey, between a cheap sound and a luxury sound?
2: I believe there is. I mean, there's ways to do sounds that sound like quality and sounds that sound like the old piezo buzzer sounds. And that's kind of what this reminded me of. Just don't sit well, at least, you know, for people with discerning ears and the general consumer. Just because we can play sound doesn't mean we have to play sound everywhere and all the time. It starts to sound like a cacophony.
0: Joel?
1: Yeah, it's, you know, I think just to add, it's we want to use sound in intentional ways. We have to think about sounds that are functional and emotional. Emotional, it should, you know, feel like what you might want to do in association with a particular brand, if it's a luxury car or if it even is a toaster or whatever it is. Those should have a different feeling to it. And then functional, to what Audrey was saying, that these sounds need to make sense so that it's not just pulling you out of the experience. It's like becomes part of the experience. It's like you think about, you know, in the analog world, when you hear a car rev, you know what that is. You know what's happening. You started the car. You've added gas, and you're kind of hearing that, you know, that guttural sound of it's warming up. So you know what that is in the real world. And the question is, okay, well, when you have a sound, like for instance, electric cars don't naturally make a sound. So what should the electric car sound like? Now, you need it to be functional. You need to make sure people understand that it is a car. So if it's driving by you, you hear it, and you'll take a step out of the way. If it sounded like a spaceship, you wouldn't know what it was, and you might get hit by the car.
0: Right. Or if it's too organic, you might be like, oh, what's that stampede of deer coming down the road?
1: Totally.
0: Mm, I want to break down how you both approach composing for an appliance, for example. Audrey, you created sounds for Whirlpool washing machines. I want to listen to a few. So this is the notification sound. And here's the power on. And here's the power off. What was your approach? How did you decide what it should sound like?
2: We have a team of composers and strategists, and we, before we write any sound, we do a lot of research and we do a lot of experimentation. And in this case, which is Whirlpool, we wanted to communicate what the brand was saying, which was that Whirlpool is, and we were doing Whirlpool and KitchenAid at the same time. And, you know, they're both under the Whirlpool brand. And Whirlpool is all about caregiving and, you know, the pleasure of doing chores and everyday tasks and warmth and reassurance and, you know, the joy of chores. And to communicate that, it was like about a human touch.
0: The joy of chores is, that sounds like a tough assignment. The joy of chores.
1: Well, listen, you go online. How many videos are there now watching people clean their house? Come on, seriously.
0: True.
2: But it really, and you know what? The funny thing is, at least for me, I love doing laundry. I know a lot of people don't, but the concept of putting things in when they're a mess and taking them out warm and fluffy is a, I have no problem doing laundry. And to have that sound, you know, to use the harp in there and, like in some of the other sounds we did for Whirlpool, we had like hands rubbing on jeans and, you know, these textural sounds that are warm and rich. And, you know, these sounds really did resonate with the consumers on a pretty large scale.
0: Let's hear the notification again. I can hear what you mean about the sort of warmth. Also, much shorter than the ditty we just heard.
2: Yeah, and you know, it's just the idea of a human touch. That's basically what we were going for here. And you know, yet we have to also be mindful about who, you know, the global audience, because we had to walk a fine line between, you know, in the United States, this is a, you know, an everyday brand, whereas it could, in another country, it could be a premium brand. There's so much strategy that goes on when we make these sounds, so much psychology, so much technical implementation and testing and everything else, that by the time we sit down to write them, we pretty much have a blueprint in a way of, you know, where we're going to go with the sounds.
0: Joel, you compose sounds for Roomba, for the Roomba vacuum. Let's hear a couple of those. This is called Mission Start. This one is called Can't Do That. And this one's called Mission Complete. Tell me about your process.
1: Well, I think, first of all, we think about these, whatever the device is, it has a personality, right? Whether it's more kind of friendly, or if it's more evocative of something, or you're living with these things, they're like, they need to be your friend. They need to be something that's familiar. So some of these sounds that you're playing right now, when you do something where you're starting up or you're beginning a journey, it should sort of feel like off we go. You know, there's kind of a feeling to that we're used to musically, but also, you know, our voices as human beings, we use our voices in very melodic ways. Hey, let's go. Okay, there's a certain sound and a certain flavor to that. Hey, great job. That's also got a certain sound to it that we're familiar to, you know, we're familiar with language. So these sounds in a lot of ways almost want to emulate human speech. Sort of like what they did with R2-D2 in the Star Wars movies. You kind of, even though you didn't know what R2-D2 was saying, you sure knew what he was feeling at every moment. That's what we're trying to do, is to sort of, again, tap into this thing that we're all familiar with, which is human speech.
2: And one other thing I just want to add in that too, like in hearing those sounds from Joel, is that, you know, a Roomba is to make your life simple and to give you a little more joy that you don't have to do certain chores. And so if those sounds were heavily textured or complicated, that would be not supporting the desired user experience. And the same way with the Whirlpool, we want to craft in that care and that comfort. So we bring these products to life with the sounds we create.
1: Thanks. And just to add to that, I think that in that you're talking about care for Whirlpool, if we were to sort of just boil it down for Roomba, it's got to be friendly. Because you have to remember, when these first came into people's homes, they're a little scary. Sometimes your pet gets scared by it, or your kid gets scared by it. So we want to try to make these things friendly. So it's like, hey, I'm here, but don't be afraid.
0: Is there an appliance or a sound that you encounter a lot that you just really want to mute?
1: To me, the worst one out there is, you know, I don't know if you've had this experience, but you go and you put your credit card in a credit card reader, and if it's the kind you slide in to the credit card reader, and then you hit a couple of buttons and you're ready to leave, and then all of a sudden you have the reader yelling at you. It's like, don't forget your card. But you think about it from the personal experience, and also think about it from the brand experience. Do I really want to have a crappy experience in association with just making a purchase? I'm now sort of being penalized for making the purchase. I don't think that was the intent of the people trying to sell you something.
0: Do you have one, Audrey?
2: I do. I have an issue with the voice on the accessible street crossing devices in New York City. Because I know that they should certainly need to be loud so that people could hear them, but they're angry. They go, wait, Wait.
0: Right, wait.
2: It's just like, okay, all right, I'm waiting. And also, you know, that's the fine line too, is that it's a fine line between communicating an alert and, you know, communicating something that causes like a panic, or is that the intent? Do you know what I mean? I'm having that experience right now with a brand new Toyota Camry. And in the new cars now, this fasten seatbelt is not a quiet little, it gives you about 5 seconds of slow beeps. And then they go so loud and so annoying that you have no choice but to put the seatbelt on, which is the intent.
1: Audrey, I don't know if you just got yourself a new client or cost yourself a new client.
2: What? With Toyota?
1: Yeah, with Toyota.
2: That's okay.
1: We would all love to call out these, you know, because it's just not necessary.
2: No. But I think
1: it just needs to be.
2: Sorry, Joe. I think in the case of Toyota, that's specifically why it's designed to be that annoying and to be that grating, because
0: right.
2: You got to put that seatbelt on. And that's the ultimate goal,
0: right.
2: Is safety. So that should get me the Toyota client.
0: In the minute I have left, are there gold standards in the sonic branding world where you're like, yeah, they really nailed it?
1: To me, the gold standards are the ones that are iconic and enduring.
0: Give me your best example.
1: Okay. So I would say most people might say off the top of their head, the McDonald's jingle, right? That's something that's been they've been working on for 30 or 35 years. You're familiar with it. It feels like home.
0: Yes, totally. Audrey?
2: I would say HBO, because HBO, from the day they came out, they've had that their sound, their theme. They incorporated into their streaming. They incorporated in across. It's endured. So it went from the first cable to, you know, DVDs and stuff like that. And any medium that you touch HBO on, HBO Max, what have you, you still have that enduring sound.
0: Mm.
1: And actually, we didn't create that, but we were part of the team that helped keep that alive all those years and reinventing it. And I know that you did the same thing with Xbox. So it's one thing to create these sounds. It's another thing to be able to have them continue to be contemporary and fit, you know, what's happening in the zeitgeist and what consumers want over time. So that's a big part of it, too.
0: And they have huge audiences. I mean, you're composing for people, millions and millions and millions of people across the world.
1: It's not just that. It's also think how many times they've heard it. So it's really yeah. Billions of times. It's like billions of tiny little compositions. So we really take this very seriously. It's really important. It really impacts the quality of people's lives.
0: Thank you both for taking time to talk to me today.
2: Thank you, Flora. Thank you, Joel.
1: Thank you both. This is fun.
0: It was really fun.
1: We could talk for another 4 hours on this.
2: Yeah,
1: easily.
2: We both could.
0: Audrey Arbini, owner and executive producer of Audio Brain, and Joel Beckerman, composer and founder of Made Music Studio. Before we go, last week, the government released a bunch of previously classified documents around UFO sightings. And maybe against my better judgment, we're taking your calls. Specifically, what questions do you have about these UFO files the government just released? Phone home, 877-4SciFry is our number, 877-4SciFry. The truth is out there. Thank you for listening. I'm Flora Lichtman.

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6: Should we leave it to beavers to engineer our landscape? I'm Ira Flatow, and this is Science Friday. Beavers are having a moment thanks to a starring role in a new animated film. But how easy is it for us to get along?
7: So nature takes this gigantic rodent and puts it in a wetland. And then it's the biggest prank for it to be like, surprise, here's your number one ally. Make friends.
6: Plus, climate forecasters say this is likely to be a super El Nino year. What does that mean for world weather conditions?
8: It will redistribute rainfall all over the world. In the climate system, you know, on these sort of seasonal to year-to-year timescales, El Nino is king.
6: We'll have the royal outlook when we come back. Stay with us.

0: BBC News with Chris Barrow. Israel says it carried out airstrikes in Gaza targeting the head of the armed wing of Hamas, describing him as one of the architects of the October the 7th attacks nearly 3 years ago. It's not been confirmed whether Izzal Din al-Haddad has been killed. The emergency services in Gaza City say the Israeli strikes killed at least seven people and left dozens of others injured. This Gaza resident was at the scene of the incident.
1: We were staying in a residential area with women and children. The place was hit by a belt of fire. It's very terrifying. And now they've hit a car. Where is the ceasefire? We are dying every day. For the sake of Allah, stop the war.
0: Lebanon has accused Israel of deliberately targeting medical facilities, even as the two countries agreed to extend a nominal ceasefire for another 45 days. The health ministry said Israel struck an emergency response centre in the south near Nabatea, killing six people, including three paramedics. Israel says it's hitting targets linked to the Iranian-backed group Hezbollah. The governor of the US state of Colorado, a Democrat, has almost halved the prison sentence of a former Republican county clerk convicted of tampering with election equipment during the 2020 presidential elections. Tina Peters will now be released next month. Sanjay Desgupta reports.
2: 71-year-old Tina Peters, a former clerk in Mesa County, is the last Trump ally still in prison for 2020 election-related crimes. A jury had found her guilty of conspiring with fellow election deniers to breach the county's election systems in the hope of proving President Trump's claims of voter fraud in the poll he lost to Joe Biden. Mr. Trump has waged a long pressure campaign against her imprisonment. On Friday, Ms. Peters released a statement admitting she had made a mistake and expressing regret.
0: Uganda has confirmed that a Congolese man who died in hospital in Kampala on Thursday had tested positive for Ebola. An outbreak of the highly infectious disease has been confirmed in Eastern Democratic Republic of the Congo. The health ministry has reported nearly 250 suspected cases, including 80 deaths in Ituri province. Emery Makubeno says security issues in the region complicate the situation.
3: Since 2021, the Congolese army is in operation in that particular province of Ituri, where you have dozens of armed groups, including the Islamic State affiliate, the Allied Democratic Forces. So there is a security concern in Ituri. The health system is also grappling with some funding issues.
0: World news from the BBC. Boeing has confirmed that China has agreed to buy 200 aircraft in a deal announced by Donald Trump during his trip to Beijing. The company's chief executive, Kelly Ortberg, said he expected further orders from China in the future. Shares in Boeing fell after the president's initial announcement, with some investors expecting a larger purchase. The Bolivian government says it's struck a deal with protesting miners who've been demanding the resignation of President Rodrigo Paz. The economy minister, José Gabriel Espinoza, said the agreement came after almost 12 hours of talks. The miners' union said that all of their main demands had been addressed. On Thursday, violent clashes broke out in the main city, La Paz, during a demonstration by miners calling for the provision of fuel and changes to work contracts. Armed men are reported to have attacked a primary and a secondary school in northeastern Nigeria, abducting several children. One resident of the village of Musa in Borno State told the BBC that his daughter was among those kidnapped. He said more than 40 children, some as young as three, had been taken. The police say many children remain unaccounted for, but some may have fled into nearby bushland. A judge in New York has declared a mistrial in a rape case against the disgraced film producer Harvey Weinstein after the jury said it was unable to reach a verdict. Jessica Mann is one of dozens of women who accuse him of sexual misconduct. She says he raped her in a hotel room more than a decade ago. Pratiksha Gildial is in New York.
4: It's the third time a New York jury has considered the case. A guilty verdict in the first trial was overturned, and a second hearing ended in a mistrial. The Manhattan District Attorney, Alvin Bragg, said that the prosecutors were considering with Ms. Mann whether to try again for a conviction in court. Weinstein remains in jail on other convictions. He denies wrongdoing.
0: That's the latest BBC News.
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8: This is Science Friday. I'm Ira Plato. Later in the hour, a look at human-beaver coexistence and why yawning might play a bigger role in clearing out waste from the brain than we thought. But first, scientists studying climate models say that this year has a good chance of shaping up to be an El Niño year, and not just any El Niño, but a super El Niño. So what is that? Why does it happen? Why should we care? Joining me is Dr. Dylan Amaya. He's a research scientist at the NOAA Physical Sciences Laboratory in Boulder, Colorado. Welcome to Science Friday.
9: Hi, thanks for having me.
8: Nice to have you. Okay, first refresh our memory for exactly what is an El Niño.
9: At its most basic level, an El Niño is just simply a warming of the eastern equatorial Pacific Ocean. Typically, we define it as a period of time where that pocket of ocean gets more than about half a degree Celsius for 5 consecutive 3-month averages.
8: And how often do they happen? Do they have a cycle?
9: Yeah, typically El Niños occur about every 3 to 5 years, and they're often paired with La Niña events, which is sort of the cold phase of what we call the El Niño Southern Oscillation, which is sort of the total package.
8: Mm-hmm. So with climate change, does that make them more likely to happen?
9: That's a really, really interesting science question. It's something that we're actively trying to understand better as climate models get better and better. Right now, we do know that every El Niño is going to be warmer than the last, and that's primarily because of something like global warming.
8: Okay, so why are they calling this a super-duper El Niño this year?
9: Yeah, primarily because we expect this event to be really big. By big, we mean something like 2 degrees Celsius warmer than normal. And that may not sound like a lot, jumping into the ocean, that part of the world, you may not be able to notice the difference on your skin, but the atmosphere and the broader climate system definitely will notice a difference.
8: Mm-hmm. So what are the models saying about this year? What are the odds?
9: Right now, the models give it about a 25% chance of a very strong or moderate strength El Niño developing this summer and into the fall and winter.
8: Mm-hmm. Let's talk through the mechanics here. How does one get started? What are the warning signals?
9: Well, to understand exactly how an El Niño happens, you kind of have to have a sense for, what are normal conditions along the equatorial Pacific. Generally speaking, we have what are called the trade winds, which are these east to west winds along the surface of the ocean, and that pushes warm water from the eastern equatorial Pacific all the way to the western equatorial Pacific. I'm talking over by Indonesia. And if those winds were to relax for, long enough periods of time, a lot of that warm water sloshes all the way back to the eastern equatorial Pacific over by the coast of places like Peru. And that can cause dramatic increases in temperature in that part of the world.
8: All right, let's talk about the dramatic increases in other things. What happens when the temperatures rise, and what are some of the effects that may cause?
9: In short, El Niño can drive wholesale changes in atmospheric circulation and precipitation patterns all over the world. And the reason for that is because it's really dragging, rainfall from places where it normally happens, like the western equatorial Pacific, to the eastern equatorial Pacific, in a part of the world where you don't typically get a lot of rain. And in the atmosphere, rain is energy. It creates a lot of heat and a lot of energy that has to go somewhere. And that creates ripples that create atmospheric waves that propagate all over the world. And that can push around the jet stream around places like North America. And that can shift, where storms are starting to make landfall on places like the U.S. West Coast.
8: And what effect would that have on the weather for this coming year?
9: Typically, we think of El Niño driving wetter than normal conditions in places like the American Southwest. So places like Southern California, Arizona, New Mexico, Texas, and even to some extent in the Southeast, places like Florida and Georgia. And we also tend to think that El Niños drive drier conditions in the Pacific Northwest. And this is all typically during the wettest part of the year for places like the American Southwest during boreal winter. So sort of November, mm-hmm. December, January. Ultimately, there's sort of a wholesale shift in the jet stream, and that could affect weather for as far, north as New York.
8: Are there places elsewhere in the world that would be especially impacted?
9: Yeah, El Niño is a global phenomenon. In the climate system, you know, on these sort of seasonal to year-to-year timescales, El Niño is king. It will redistribute rainfall all over the world. I tend to think about these impacts in the United States, but we also see impacts in places like Australia, South America, the Sahel region of Africa. Yeah, no place will be left untouched by a really strong El Niño event.
8: And I guess I'd ask then, what is the opposite? What does La Niña do?
9: La Niña, you can think of as just the polar opposite of El Niño. It's a colder than normal condition in the equatorial Pacific, and typically its impacts on the global climate are opposite. So again, I'll return to that Southwest U.S. example. During El Niño, we would tend to get wet conditions. During La Niña, we'd expect dry conditions.
8: Mm-hmm. What is it that makes it super El Niño this year and not just a regular El Niño?
9: Yeah, it's, again, a great, really, really good research question. I think typically we get really strong El Niños like this when we get sort of a critical mass of subsurface ocean heat content in places like the Western Equatorial Pacific. You get a lot of buildup of warm water over the years. And then once those winds relax along the Equatorial Pacific, that water sloshes back all at once and can lead to these really massive and sustained events.
8: Does a stronger El Niño mean stronger weather, or the places where it happens shift more?
9: Typically, a stronger El Niño will just mean a stronger signal. So really, the climate system is a distribution. I think that's the most important thing to understand. You know, you can get drier than normal conditions. You can get wetter than normal conditions. And that's all in part driven by random noise in the climate and weather system. What El Niño does is it pushes that distribution towards, you know, drier or wetter, depending on where you're at. So take LA, for example, take Los Angeles, for example.
8: Right.
9: During El Niño, you push that distribution towards wetter conditions. That doesn't mean that drier conditions aren't possible, but during a particularly strong El Niño, that push is, you know, it's much stronger, right? You're really going to shift that distribution towards wetter conditions, makes it more likely.
8: Okay, we've had stronger El Niños, super duper El Niños before. What were those effects and what might we expect given that?
9: I mean, I think there's going to be both positive and negative impacts for big, big, strong El Niños like this. For one thing, right now, a lot of the American Southwest is experiencing anything from moderate to exceptional drought. And so in this case, you know, a really strong El Niño that's going to bring a lot of rain to places like New Mexico, Arizona, Southern California, that is a reprieve. That could be a drought buster that could help us, you know, get over the hump in terms of managing really sensitive water resources. On the negative side of things, though, we are currently experiencing a really strong marine heat wave right now in the ocean along the U.S. West Coast. And that's exactly what it sounds like. That is a heat wave that's happening in the ocean, and that can have really negative marine ecosystem impacts. And El Niños have been known to exacerbate these sorts of events and help them stick around for a lot longer. So that could be sort of the negative side of this event. There's this massive marine heat wave off the coast of Southern California, and there's a lot of fisheries that are on alert right now thinking about the impacts of this El Niño on very sensitive marine ecosystems.
8: Now, we know that corals are affected by ocean temperatures, right?
9: Yeah, absolutely. Corals are super sensitive to the temperature of the water.
8: And so should we expect coral bleaching in this season?
9: Potentially. You know, El Niños do tend to drive marine heat waves around the globe, and if a marine heat wave were to persist or exacerbate in places like off the coast of Florida and the Keys region where you have these really strong corals, it could lead to severe bleaching events.
8: Now, I know you study ocean heat waves. You mentioned ocean heat waves. What do you study? What do you need to know about them? What impact do they have?
9: Yeah, ocean heat waves are really interesting, right? They are these, you know, subsurface, you know, boiling of the water, so to speak. It's not quite literally boiling, but to maybe a passing fish or a seagrass or a coral, it's really uncomfortable. You can get, you know, strong heat waves that are something like 2 to 3 degrees Celsius warmer than average. And the difference, I think, between an atmospheric heat wave and an ocean heat wave that people might be interested in is that, you know, an ocean heat wave lasts a lot longer. It can last months, seasons, possibly even years, you know, whereas on land, we might experience a heat wave for a few days.
8: Mm-hmm. How does an El Niño change the ocean ecosystems? I mean, when it's done, do they adapt or are they permanently changed?
9: It really depends, right? There are some fish that are highly mobile. They can get out of the way. You know, they can go to their preferred thermal habitat and they'll be fine. They have high adaptation capability. But then there are other things that are...
8: I mean, when it's done, do they adapt or are they permanently changed?
9: It really depends, right? There are some fish that are highly mobile. They can get out of the way. You know, they can go to their preferred thermal habitat and they'll be fine. They have high adaptation capability. But then there are other things that are, you know, more rooted to the spot, things like corals or sea.

0: points. Is there a chance that a very strong El Nino could push some system over the edge, something there's no coming back from?
1: That's a really interesting question. Certainly climate tipping points are something that we're concerned about in terms of, you know, how climate change could irreversibly impact the way that we live our lives. I would say that right now, this El Nino is probably not going to be the primary driver that gets us over the edge on some of these tipping points. But as climate continues to change, you know, a really big signal, a really big shock to the system, like a future strong El Nino event, you know, potentially could be the thing that pushes that ball over the hump.
0: People should not be thinking of this as like a storm that is coming, right?
1: No, definitely not. It's not a weather phenomena. It's not that. I always go back to thinking about that Chris Farley skit from Saturday Night Live in the late 90s, where he refers to El Nino as this big tropical storm. And it's not like that. It's not a hurricane. It's not something that we can watch coming from afar. It's this massive shift in the way that climate is going to unfold over the next year and a half or so. And that can affect the way that weather is felt in your day-to-day life.
0: Mm-hmm. So my last question is, when will we know? How long for the models to firm up the prediction?
1: The models are very confident that El Nino is coming. I would say 80 to 90 to 100% confident that El Nino is coming. Right now, the uncertainty lies in how strong that El Nino event is, whether it's moderate, very strong, extreme. And that's kind of where the models are starting to firm up. Right. Give us another month or two, and I think the models will start to agree.
0: Do they tell us a date when it might be coming?
1: Typically, the models don't decide a specific date when an El Nino arrives, right? It's not a weather pattern in that way. It's more of a slow-moving transition. So I would expect El Nino to be declared officially, I would say, come this fall.
0: Wow. Well, Dr. Amaya, thank you for taking time to be with us today. Fascinating stuff.
1: Yeah, thank you so much. This was a lot of fun. Thanks for having me.
0: Dr. Dylan Amaya is a research scientist at the NOAA Physical Science Lab in Boulder, Colorado. After the break, sure, yawning is contagious, but yawning might actually do more good for your brain than you think. We'll talk with the author of a new study right after this.

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1: My name is Carson Elmore. I'm from Huntsville, Alabama. My favorite programs, The Invisible City, Arts Underground with Katie Gainaway. And I am a arguably lifelong listener of Reelin' in the Years. 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
4: This is Science Friday. I'm Flora Lichtman. A scientific mystery right under your nose. Yawning. Almost every animal with a backbone does it. Hopefully you are not doing it right now as you listen to this show. And here's the thing. It actually remains a mystery exactly why we yawn. But a listener awakened us to some new research that offers up some clues.
5: Hello, my name is Eileen. I'm from Houston, Texas, and I found some new findings about yawning and something about maybe whenever people yawn, the blood goes from the, like, to the brain or from the brain or something. Could you clarify that? It sounds pretty fascinating to me.
4: Yes, Eileen, we can clarify that. On the line with us right now is the scientist who led that research, biomechanical engineer Dr. Lynn Bilston at the University of New South Wales in Sydney. She studies how mechanical forces in the body affect our health. Welcome to the show.
6: Thank you, Flora. It's lovely to be here.
4: Okay, so why focus on yawning?
6: So we were doing some other research at the time that was looking at how breathing affects the flow of the fluid that sits around.

0: and your brain and spinal cord. And I had a student who was particularly interested in yawning, and we put the two of them together and thought that since the breathing really changes that fluid flow, that perhaps yawning also will affect that fluid flow of the cerebrospinal fluid, as we call it, around the brain and spinal cord. That's where this all started.
1: What does this fluid do?
0: So cerebrospinal fluid, or CSF for short, is the fluid that your brain and spinal cord kind of float in. So it has two main functions. The first is basically to protect your brain and spinal cord when you're moving around. Otherwise, your brain would just be banging around from one side of your skull to the other as you move your head. The other function it has is to transport various metabolites and other waste products away from your central nervous system. So when you think and when you move and do all the things that your brain does, you generate, you know, byproducts, waste products from all of the chemical processes going on in your brain. And the cerebrospinal fluid helps to transport those away from the brain and then eventually out into the what's called the lymphatic system, which is the body's waste disposal system from around the body.
1: So does yawning change the flow of that fluid?
0: It really does. It was really fascinating. So what we did in this study was to actually use some sophisticated MRI techniques that have only recently been developed to look at the flow of both blood and cerebrospinal fluid into and out of the skull during a yawn. And what we saw was that the cerebrospinal fluid flows quite differently during a yawn. So it encourages the CSF and the blood to flow in the same direction during the yawn, which will increase the flow of those fluids out of the brain. So you get fresh blood flowing into your brain during the yawn and the deoxygenated blood, so the blood that's had all the oxygen taken out by your brain, and the CSF tends to flow out of the brain at the same time during the yawn.
1: Is it like squeezing it out like a tube of toothpaste? How should I picture it?
0: So it really just flows back and forth. At the bottom of your skull, where the spinal cord comes out, there's a sort of a hole, which we call the foramen magnum, just means big hole. And the fluid flows up and down as your heart beats and your breathe through that. And what the yawn does is it increases that flow out of the brain as you breathe in during that early phase of the yawn. So it's interesting because you would think, okay, well, if it's just to do with breathing, then it would be the same as if you just took a deep breath. And it turns out that it's not. So we had subjects actually take a deep breath and move their mouth exactly the same. So deep, wide, open, gaping breath, we called it. Yes, exactly.
1: I'm making the face if you're listening on the video right now.
0: It's a great face. So try it at home if you want. And we thought that if it was just like a normal breath, if there was nothing special about the yawn, that the pattern of the blood flowing into and out of your skull and the CSF flowing into and out of your skull would be the same because everything else was looking the same. But actually that was not the case. For the normal breath, the deep breath with a wide open mouth, the blood and the CSF were flowing in opposite directions. And during yawn, they were flowing in the same direction. So that means that it's more efficient during yawn to get the deoxygenated blood and the, if you like, dirty CSF out of the skull and down to other places where it can be absorbed, both in the spinal canal, but there are other places in the skull that you also absorb that fluid. So it's helping to mix that fluid around, a little bit like a washing machine is mixing all the dirt around in your clothes, and then you have to wash it out at the end.
1: Mm. That's fascinating. So there must be something going on with the muscles of the yawn where you're engaging different ones or it's a different movement.
0: Yeah, well, we think so. So what's interesting is when we were looking at the MRI videos in real time, we both measured the CSF and the blood flow, but we also took videos during the MRI just to see what was happening because nobody had ever looked really at what the mechanics of the yawn were. And what we noticed is that for everybody, For a start, what goes on inside your mouth when you yawn is really weird. It looks really funny.
1: Like what? What's happening?
0: Well, people that open your mouth up and then your tongue has this really complicated motion. Some people have like the tongue flicks up and down in a really complicated way. But what is interesting is that it's really consistent for each person. It looks different, but it's very consistent with each for each person. And in physiology, we know that when we see a very consistent movement like that, that's a very complex pattern of actions of the muscles, that usually means that there's what we call a central pattern generator, which is a little circuit, usually in the brain, in this case in the brainstem, we think, that actually drives that pattern. And that means that rather than having to actually generate every little motor instruction to each of those muscles, all the brain has to do is to trigger the pattern and it goes automatically. We have similar circuits for a lot of things like breathing and swallowing and even walking further down the spinal cord. So that's what we observed, and that hadn't really been seen before. And that explains why everybody has exactly the same pattern. It's even really curious because, you know, if you're sitting in a busy meeting or school or something and you start to yawn, what do? You try to close your mouth and stifle it. But we got people to do that as well. And interestingly, if they just closed their lips and tried to pretend that they weren't yawning, the same exact pattern was still happening inside their mouth. So it really is quite hardwired for everybody, which is just really fascinating.
1: That is fascinating. It's like a yawn fingerprint.
0: Absolutely. That's a good way of describing it.
1: We know that some of the brain's biowaste is implicated in diseases, neurodegenerative diseases like Alzheimer's. Does that mean that yawning might play a role in disease?
0: Well, we don't know that, of course. We do know that there are some neurological disorders, including some neurodegenerative conditions like Alzheimer's, Parkinson's, and a few other conditions, where people do pathologically yawn. So they yawn a lot. And the current thinking on that, which is not directly related to our research, but is that that's because of damage in those diseases to these same areas of the brainstem where that we think that pattern generator is. So it's not quite clear yet whether that's cause or effect. In that case, in the pathological yawning case, it's probably the effect of the disease rather than the cause of the disease. However, we do know that this clearance process inside the brain itself, so not the CSF around the brain, which, if you like, is the washing water, but actually inside the dirty clothes themselves, when we put the detergent in to loosen up the dirt and get that out into the water, if you like that analogy, then we do know that that part of the system of loosening up and getting rid of all the stuff inside the brain and sending it out to the CSF, is more active during sleep. Now, we know that people yawn the most, both just before they go to sleep and when they wake up. So it's possible, we haven't proven it yet, but it's possible that this is a mechanism for increasing the speed of that clearance and really clearing out the CSF system. So the system is empty or clear for the stuff that comes out during sleep, but also to help get rid of stuff at the end.
1: It's like opening up the drain on your washing machine.
0: Absolutely. That's a really nice analogy. Opening up and clearing the drain out so that it's ready to take a lot of stuff. The other piece of evidence towards that, in fact, is that a lot of the fluid goes out through the spinal canal, as we talked about before, but also a lot comes out in a region just behind your nose, which, of course, is where all those muscles are that are really active during a yawn. So we think that they might act as a sort of squeezing the fluid out like a toothpaste, out of a tube of toothpaste, like you said before, and actually really help do that with the activity of those muscles. That remains to be proven, of course, but it's a really interesting idea.
1: Were you all yawning constantly while you were working on this?
0: Absolutely. So, in fact, in my lab meeting when we used to discuss this, we used to make the students and the people who were working on this actually always report back and tell us what they were doing at the end, because otherwise we'd all be yawning the whole meeting.
1: This is like another yawning mystery, right? Why it's contagious.
0: It is. And our study didn't really directly address that. So there are some theories out there that contagiousness of yawning is a social cue. Again, we do it before we go to sleep and when we wake up. So maybe it's a way of trying to synchronize groups. It it is associated with empathy. So people who score higher on empathy traits in psychological testing tend to contagiously yawn more. And conversely, people who score more highly on psychopathic traits tend to contagiously yawn less. Just to clarify, this, of course, is not contagiously yawning, is not a measure that somebody is a psychopath. So don't go out and accuse your friends of that because they didn't catch your yawn.
1: Well, thank you so much for taking the time.
0: My absolute pleasure. Thank you, Flora.
1: Dr. Lynn Bilston, biomechanical engineer at the University of New South Wales, Sydney. And if you want to see an MRI video of what yawning looks like inside the body, that's what Lynn's team captured, head to our website, sciencefriday.com/yawning. And I will stop saying that word now. Speaking of the Y word, according to a new CDC report, about a third of Americans aren't getting the recommended 7 hours of sleep a night. Here to break down the findings and why they matter is Dr. Stuti Jaiswal, a sleep researcher at Scripps Research Translational Institute in La Jolla, California. Hey, Stuti.
2: Hi.
1: I mean, a third of Americans aren't getting enough sleep. I feel like I've seen this headline before, like maybe recurring for decades, actually. Is it just me? And if not, why is it why does it stay so consistent?
2: Yes. So I think that number where it's about, 30%, one in three, I mean, it may vary a little bit here and there, but really that is very consistent across the board from year to year. But I think one thing that you want to think about too, it's really easy to say, we're not sleeping enough. But really, I mean, sleep is a luxury, right? So if you're working two jobs, if you are, in the middle of graduate school, for example, if you are, at a different point in your life where you are not able to get those hours of sleep. So I think the question really too becomes, if you are someone who cannot get that recommended number of hours, then how bad is that for you, right? And is there anything that you can do to mitigate those risks? It was interesting because this study broke it down also by age and race, and you did kind of start to see some of the disparities in there, which, a lot of these are understudied. Black Americans reported short sleep duration of about 40%, so that's about 10 to 11% higher than the average population. And so that's really important to sort of think about, and it's an underexplored area in sleep, unfortunately. I think the other thing in there that was interesting is the younger adults, so that 18 to maybe 30, 40 year range, they're sleeping worse than we thought. I think we have an assumption that the younger you are, the better you're sleeping, but that may not be the case.
1: Right. I mean, and what are the health impacts of not getting enough sleep?
2: So there are a lot of them. I think one of the most worrisome is mortality is actually associated with short sleep. And so that's problematic. The other ones are probably ones that are very common. So metabolic disorders like obesity, type 2 diabetes, and of course, cardiovascular outcomes. So, hypertension, heart disease itself. So all of the ones that we're trying to avoid seem to be associated with short sleep.
1: Do we know why that's the case?
2: There are a lot of theories on that, but if you're not sleeping enough, you are putting stress on your body, right? So there is stress that happens when you are not getting enough sleep for a lot of different reasons. And so you potentially are increasing inflammation in other parts of your body as well. And that inflammation in and of itself can lead to a lot of the different health outcomes that we see, the longer term, like chronic health outcomes.
1: It seems like, these watches and trackers are also giving people sleep scores now. How accurate are they?
2: So I actually don't know how accurate the sleep scores are because each one seems to be based in a different algorithm, potentially. I know from my own experience, I don't know that I feel like I match what the number says necessarily. But then also, if I look at my own sleep, it stresses me out. But I think that probably remains to be seen on how accurate those are. So the quality score, not sure how reliable that is, but the duration score is probably pretty reliable.
1: The duration score is reliable. What are the questions you're asking about sleep?
2: So I think one of the most interesting things about sleep is how we're sleeping from night to night. And that is also coming out in a lot of the research that's being done. So sleep consistency, we're finding, also is mattering a lot. So you can have an average of 8 hours of sleep, for example, but are you someone who's getting 10 hours of sleep on the weekends and like 6 hours of sleep on the weekdays? So compared to someone who has an 8-hour, you know, every single night from night to night, 7 days a week. So that variation or that variability, and also like timing, like what time you're falling asleep and what time you're waking up, those pieces of sleep consistency are important for health. And both play a role. So duration definitely plays a role, but that consistency also plays a role.
1: Do you feel like you get enough sleep? Like, is your sleep hygiene A+ because this is what you do?
2: I'm a shift worker for my clinical job. So I work overnight shifts and I work really late evening shifts. My sleep is all over the place. I have no sleep consistency yet, but, and so this is why my sleep stresses me out if I look at it on my activity tracker. So my sleep is terrible. I do. It's bad. I think some of the things, I know what tricks work for me, and I think that's important for people too. Like some people, temperature is really important. I mean, all these things in theory are part of your sleep hygiene. Yeah, keep it cold. No blue light or screens like 30 minutes, 60 minutes before bed. No caffeine.
1: But that's impossible, actually. Yeah. So we can just take that tip off the table.
2: I know it is so impossible. And I mean, I'm totally guilty of it. But I think, you know, some things work better for some people than others. Like some people are not affected by the caffeine and they feel like they can fall asleep normally. If I have any caffeine after noon, I just, I'm awake forever. So.
1: 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After the break, nature's engineers are having a Hollywood moment. I'm talking about beavers. 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
0: This is Science Friday. I'm Flora Lichtman. Beavers are having a moment.
5: Hey, what's your name, Beaver?
6: Babel?
5: You want to live here, you better learn pond rules.
6: What are pond rules?
5: Oh, I am clearing the rest of the day.
0: The new Pixar movie Hoppers is about a girl who, thanks to some far-out technology, is turned into a beaver. Goofiness ensues, of course, but it's really a movie about humans coexisting with wildlife, particularly oversized rodents capable of reworking landscapes in profound ways. So we wanted to ask, what's the status of our IRL relationship with beavers? It's complicated. And we might want to give it some thought because, according to my next guest, beavers could help humanity out if we let them. Emily Fairfax has spent her career studying these animals, and she's also the beaver science consultant on the movie Hoppers. She's based at the University of Minnesota. Emily, welcome back.
7: Thank you. I'm super happy to be here.
0: You've called beavers a geologic force. What do you mean by that?
7: Beavers are a geologic force because the scale they operate at, both in space and time, is enormous. Beavers are all over the North American continent. One beaver family is changing and shaping 2 kilometers of a stream, huge territories. And they've been doing it for 7.5 million years. They've been modifying things for way longer than people have been building dams or canals or any of our other feats of engineering.
0: That does seem amazing. I mean, are they good land managers? Like, do you think we should turn over public land to beavers?
7: They're great land managers. I think we should work with them on public land. We have our own interests to look out for. We are not beavers. But we could definitely collaborate with them a little bit more seriously. I think a lot of the times we don't want to work with beavers because they're pretty chaotic and we tend to like rules and order and plans.
0: What do you mean they're chaotic?
7: Well, have you ever seen a beaver pull a permit or draw a blueprint? No. They do not give you any insight as to how they're going to build, and they change in the moment to respond to their surroundings. They'll start their dam, the water will flow a little bit different, and they'll change their plan, and they'll change it again. And they are just constantly making the landscape incredibly messy, and it's that messiness that makes it resilient.
0: Well, yeah, why should we work with them?
7: We should work with beavers because we are facing what is probably the biggest challenge of our generation. Like, climate change is an enormous, difficult thing for us to deal with. And it might be too much to deal with on our own. So we need to work with nature. And we are so lucky that there is another engineer out there that has millions of years of experience doing exactly that, creating stable habitats, surviving climate change, making habitat for other species. We can put our human brains on stuff we're really good at and then partner with beavers for the things that they're good at, like creating biodiversity and stopping fires.
0: Yeah, I wanted to drill down on that, the wildfire resilience. And we covered this on the show a couple of years ago in Colorado, where beaver territory did much better in a big wildfire. Do you see them as sort of key to wildfire mitigation?
7: Beavers are definitely key to wildfire mitigation. When you think about what North America used to look like when we had all the beavers of the past, it was 10 times as many as we have now. Every single stream was this bright green belt of vegetation. It was wet. It was difficult to burn. It would have been so much harder to have huge destructive fires back then. So bringing back beavers is about making landscapes that are resilient to fire, not just patches, but entire ecosystems, entire states. They're outstanding at this.
0: I mean, besides keeping things wet, do beaver dams have any other remediation effects?
7: Yeah. So after a fire, one of the big concerns is you'll have a lot of ash and debris and all sorts of things flow into the water and contaminate it. Beaver wetlands are really good at removing pollution, both post-fire and ordinary pollution from the water. They slow it down, it has time to settle to the bottom, and then it gets buried, which doesn't always sound like the best solution, but we bury a lot of our pollution too, so it's an acceptable solution for most people.
0: It's basically that by slowing down the water, those pollutants then can settle and, you know, they're not making it into an aquifer. Is that the idea?
7: Yeah, there's a couple ways that beavers can actually remove the pollution from the water. The first is just by settling it. So when you have heavy metals like lead and arsenic and cadmium or phosphates, which is an agricultural pollutant and a nutrient, those can latch on to these really fine sediments, sink to the bottom, and just get buried over time. They leave the water column. They're not going to continue to be in the water that we want to drink and recreate in. You can also have it be truly removed. So when nitrogen, for example, comes in as nitrates, another agricultural pollutant, that'll settle to the bottom. But then there's all sorts of really interesting little microorganisms that live in the bottom of beaver ponds that can process it and turn it back into inert nitrogen gas, send it to the atmosphere in a way that is not going to harm people or plants or cause an algal bloom. So they genuinely removed it in that situation.
0: Mm. I feel like we're in a pro-beaver bubble here at Science Friday. So please burst it if needed, because I know it's not that simple, right? What is the state of the human-beaver relationship today, where you work and where you've worked in the past?
7: We're getting better at living with beavers and acknowledging that beavers are really helpful for us, but we still struggle with them a lot. And I've noticed more and more that you'll find people who are excited about beavers in theory, but then a beaver moves into their property or place they work, and they're like, hold on, not here, though. I don't want it to chew on my trees. It can go chew on someone else's trees, on public land trees or something. And that's a problem, because we benefit the most from beavers when we are living alongside of beavers, when we have beavers right on the edges of our towns, helping us remove that pollution from the water, when we have beavers protecting our communities from flood waves or from droughts. So we're getting better, but I think we need to get more comfortable with being in that chaos and seeing messy wetland environments and acknowledging that that's both useful for us in nature and also beautiful in its own way.
0: But also tricky if you're a farmer or if you have land that needs to be used for a different reason, right?
7: Absolutely. I think one of the pitfalls we fall into with beavers is asking people to just give up everything to the beaver. And like, the beaver now controls my land. I don't care if my driveway's underwater. Let it flood out all of my carrots. And that's not fair. It shouldn't fall on the individual to lose a lot of financial security. If you are relying on those carrots to bring in your income this year and the beaver floods them, that's not good. I would love to see more formal programs to compensate people for when they allow beavers to come back, because they are doing a service for other folks as well. A beaver on my land would help all my downstream neighbors with pollution, and that should be acknowledged financially.
0: Mm. I mean, but do you think that it's easy for humans to relinquish control, like to a 120-pound rodent?
7: 110, but absolutely not. In some ways, it's probably the worst animal for us to have to relinquish control to, because we already have this like primate brain fear of rodents. And we see them and we're like, oh, it's bad. Like, I don't want it to be there. And then nature has basically taken a rodent and made it enormous. And then we also have this primate brain fear of wetlands because we're not particularly well suited for them. It's hard for us to navigate them. So nature takes this gigantic rodent and puts it in a wetland. And then it's the biggest prank for it to be like, surprise, here's your number one ally. Make friends.
0: This does feel like a Pixar movie.
7: Yeah, I think there's a reason they picked beavers.
0: Okay, obviously Hoppers is not a documentary, so tell me about this gig as the science consultant. What role did you play?
7: Working with Pixar was truly a once-in-a-lifetime experience, and I did a lot of things with them. Some of them were very familiar. I gave talks about beavers. I do that all the time. That's old news. But other things were a little bit different. I was taking teams of artists out into the field and showing them beaver ponds firsthand. I was watching early versions of the film when they were still hand-drawn sketches and providing feedback on, is this scientifically accurate, yes or no? And if no, does it matter?
0: Give me an example of a sketch that you had to, like, give feedback on. Like, the teeth were too big? What did you have to worry about?
7: The size of the beavers was actually one thing. We have a tendency to imagine beavers as quite small, like bunnies or muskrats, but a beaver is 40 to 110 pounds as an adult. So making sure that they're properly sized without looking monstrous on the screen was one of the things we talked about. Keeping the teeth orange was important, making sure that they were appropriately round and awkward and cumbersome, because that's what beavers are. We don't need to make them something they're not.
0: You made this distinction, like, is it factually accurate and does it matter? When does it matter for a movie like Hoppers?
7: It matters a lot if something is accurate, if what you're saying has potential to change how people behave towards beavers in not a good way. So what I really didn't want them to show was beavers eating fish. Beavers do not eat fish. The media has already done us dirty on this with The Lion, the Witch, and the Wardrobe, and that beaver family serves up a big old plate of fish. And that has persisted in people's minds. A lot of people reference watching that movie as the reason they think that beavers eat fish. And then we manage beavers to protect the fish, which doesn't make sense because they don't eat the fish. So we wanted to avoid the kind of myths. Oh, beavers eat plants. They eat the bark off of trees. They eat pond weeds, lilies, cattails, grasses, sedges, fruits. They love a good sweet potato in a rehab situation, but they certainly don't eat meat.
0: They're vegetarians.
7: Entirely.
0: Emily, what brought you to beavers in the first place?
7: I first got interested in beavers seriously by watching a documentary about beavers. I was on a totally different career path and struggling to find out what I was going to do. I wasn't happy in the direction I was going and just happened to turn on the TV and see a PBS documentary called Leave It to Beavers. And I was so hooked. I couldn't stop thinking about it. And I trusted my gut and said, you know, I'm going to go to grad school and study beavers. Well, I will find a job later that could potentially work with this path. But right now, I just need to understand this animal. So maybe this Pixar movie will be someone else's launch point, like that documentary was for me.
0: Someone else's Leave It to Beavers. Were you not in science? This is an aside, but what were you doing? How big of a pivot was it?
7: I was a weapons engineer, so it was a pretty big pivot. Yeah. Yep. I was working on weapons and had top secret clearance to work on bombs and was applying my science that way. And, you know, I had student loans to pay, and that's one thing that path is really good for. But very quickly into it, I realized I just couldn't. I needed to do something that felt more aligned with my goals and my values. And I had always loved wetlands. I just didn't know there were jobs in wetlands. And that documentary let me see, you know what? These people study wetlands. Maybe I can too.
0: Wow. What an amazing story. And I wonder if your sort of like weapons military framework or background has allowed you to understand beavers in a different way.
7: No, you're spot on. I was a weapons systems engineer, so systems engineering was my domain. And I think that has lent itself really well to beavers, because whenever you're looking at a system, whether that is something designed for destruction or something designed for restoration, there's a lot of pieces from a lot of disciplines. And you have to learn to work with the physicists and the chemists and the biologists and the economists, and all of those people are part of the system and understanding it. And that was exactly the same situation with beavers. I just liked the center of the system a lot more.
0: How often in real life do we get a happy ending in between beavers and humans living together?
7: We get a lot more happy endings with beavers now than we did 5 years ago, and way more than we did 10 years ago or 20 years ago. We have a lot of opportunity to grow, though, because for every situation that resolves really well, there's quite a few more that don't. And I know that we just need to keep pushing and reminding people, this beaver is important, it's nature, it's a little chaotic, give it some time. We can be quite impatient. We're like, when beavers are out trying to find their new territory, the little dispersing juveniles once a year, if one just passes through someone's property, sometimes they freak out and they say, oh shoot, there's a beaver here, I need a trapper to get rid of it. The beaver would have left on its own within a week or two, but we're just so impatient. If we see something that feels wrong, it has to be solved right now.
0: You know what's weird? Emily, I feel like we're a lot like beavers. We are chaotic and we do remake the landscape to our own specifications. That's our whole jam.
7: We have a lot in common with beavers. I frequently joke that the only creature more stubborn than humans is beavers. And it sure doesn't do us any favors when both of us want to live right next to the river and we have a really different picture of what that should look like. But I think it's also good because sometimes it's hard for people to relate to animals or to understand them or to have empathy for them. But when people learn about beavers and learn that they have families and they just want to make a safe home for their family and they are very social and they're very smart and they're little engineers and they're kind of chaotic and they get the zoomies, it starts to feel a lot more relatable and it makes us pause and think, Well, I get that feeling. Maybe I shouldn't, you know, remove this beaver or trap it out.
0: Emily Fairfax studies beavers at the University of Minnesota, and she was also the science consultant for the new movie, Hoppers. Up next, we're headed to Corvallis, Oregon, also home of Oregon State University, go Beavs, where people are trying out a solution to help beavers and people coexist. Joining me now to talk about it is Zach Ziegler, reporter at KLCC Public Radio in Oregon. Hey, Zach.
8: Hey, how's it going?
0: Okay, tell me about this beaver situation outside of Corvallis.
8: Yeah, so this is in an area called the Bald Hill Natural Area. There's a popular multi-use path there that, you know, starting in 2023, there had been some issues with a little flooding because some beavers had decided to move in on a creek. And, well, that led some nonprofits and local governments to search for a way to get a little coexistence between the two.
0: What was the solution to this problem?
8: So the solution was what's called a notch exclusion fence. And it seems like such a simple solution that it's kind of amazing. It hadn't been tried here in the beaver state before this. All that they really did was cut a little hole, like a notch in the beaver dam and put a fence around it. And they cut that notch deep enough to where it got things to the level that they wanted so that this nice, easily accessed path wouldn't flood.
0: Can beavers fix the patch? Like, is this a long-term solution?
8: So this is going to be a pretty long-term solution. The fencing that is put around it, it's like chain link or chicken wire. And it does a pretty good job of, you know, letting anything like small aquatic life that lives in the creek that this is on, let it pass through. While the beavers seem to not be trying to build around it. They seem to be just kind of accepting its presence there and rolling with it.
0: Can you take me there? Give me a sense of what it's like, what this part of Oregon is like.
8: Yeah. So it's a really lovely area, you know, as you would expect in a natural use area. And as you would expect in Oregon in the Willamette Valley, it's very green. I got to see ducks and some salamanders and some other birds and just a variety of wildlife that had moved in. It was really nice, really just kind of a lush green area that now has this almost marshy habitat that is really healthy for the area.
0: And this wildlife moved in because of this new wetland?
8: Yeah, once the beavers had built the habitat, we now saw, you know, ducks moving into the area and other things. And the folks that I spoke with there, people from the group that had done a lot of the work on this, they said, yeah, these animals weren't here to the extent they were before because this was just a little tiny creek. And now it's a nice little marshland that is allowing for the habitat that is traditionally there in Oregon from beavers.
0: Zach Ziegler, reporter at KLCC Public Radio in Oregon.
8: Thank you.
0: Before we wrap up today, I'm looking for your parenting challenges. For me, as the parent of toddlers, I cannot get my kids to put their shoes on every single morning. That is what I need to solve for. But what's your parenting pickle? We've got an animal expert who may have some creative nature-based solutions to share. So call us with your parenting predicament. 877-4SciFry is our number, 877-4SciFry. Thank you for listening. I'm Flora Lichtman.
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13: I'm Will Chalk, and this is the newsroom from the BBC World Service. Coming up, Israel claims it's killed a Hamas commander behind the October 7th attacks, but people in Gaza question, what kind of ceasefire is this?
14: The Israeli occupation targeted a building inhabited by citizens, a residential building in the Ramal neighborhood.
13: Donald Trump is back in Washington after a two-day summit in China, but what's actually been achieved? Why a Paris art gallery is trying to give away paintings?
15: The people who knew these works in the houses before the war, of course, they passed away, but some families still have a small photograph.
13: The search is on for the next actor to play one of the most famous roles in cinema, and...
16: People don't take it to go from A to B, they take it to experience. The journey itself.
13: Public transport that goes nowhere. Utterly pointless or a well-being breakthrough?
17: BBC News with Chris Barrow. A senior Taiwanese official has said American arms sales to his country have always been a cornerstone of regional peace and are enshrined in US law. Speaking to reporters in Taipei, Taiwan's deputy foreign minister also said the self-governing island must be ready to defend itself. His comments follow a summit between President Trump and his Chinese counterpart Xi Jinping, after which Mr. Trump said he had not decided whether to proceed with a major weapons sale to Taiwan. Joel Gunter is in Washington.
18: The arms sale, this one, is worth about $12 billion. It was actually approved by congressional leaders back in January, but then held up by the White House, likely in anticipation of this summit with President Xi. It's not just Taiwan that would like to see this sale finally approved. A bipartisan group of senators here in the US earlier this month urged the Trump administration to push this deal through. The key thing to look out for will be, will Trump approve this arms sale, or will President Xi have had an effect on that very material bit of support for Taiwan?
17: Donald Trump has said that US and Nigerian forces have killed the Islamic State group's global second in command in a joint operation. In a social media post, the US president said Abu Bilal al-Minuki would no longer terrorize the people of Africa or plan operations to target Americans. Israel says it carried out airstrikes in Gaza targeting the head of the armed wing of Hamas, describing him as one of the architects of the October the 7th attacks nearly 3 years ago. It's not been confirmed whether Izz al-Din al-Haddad has been killed. The emergency services in Gaza City say the Israeli strikes killed at least seven people and left dozens of others injured. This Gaza resident was at the scene of the incident.
19: The building was full of children and women. There were displaced people. Children are burning alive and women are burning. Whoever says the war on Gaza is over is lying. Every day there are martyrs and injured people. Children die every day. People die every day.
17: Uganda has confirmed that a Congolese man who died in hospital in Kampala on Thursday had tested positive for Ebola. An outbreak of the highly infectious disease has been confirmed in Eastern Democratic Republic of Congo, where the health ministry has reported nearly 250 suspected cases, including 80 deaths. Abdirahman Mahmoud is the director of the World Health Organization's Health Emergency and Response Operations.
20: The World Health Organization's representative to DRC and other WHO experts are in Ituri and working side by side with DRC health authorities to respond to and contain the outbreak. Additional WHO experts will join the WHO team already on the ground in coming days.
17: This is the latest world news from the BBC. US federal prosecutors have charged an Iraqi national with planning terror attacks across Europe and North America. Mohammed Bakr Saad Dawood al-Saadi is suspected of being a commander in an Iran-backed militia. He's accused of directing attacks against Jewish people in Belgium, the Netherlands, France, Germany and Britain. He was arrested in Turkey before being turned over to the FBI. Boeing has confirmed that China has agreed to buy 200 aircraft in a deal announced by Donald Trump during his trip to Beijing. The company's chief executive, Kelly Ortberg, said he expected further orders from China in the future. Shares in Boeing fell after the president's initial announcement, with some investors expecting a larger purchase. The governor of the U.S. state of Colorado, a Democrat, has almost halved the prison sentence of a former Republican county clerk convicted of tampering with election equipment during the 2020 presidential elections. 71-year-old Tina Peters, a former clerk in Mesa County in western Colorado, had been found guilty of allowing an unauthorized outsider to access the county's voting equipment and copy it. She was sentenced to 8.5 years in prison. The governor, Jared Polis, has now reduced the sentence to 4.5 years. Armed men are reported to have attacked a primary and secondary school in northeastern Nigeria, abducting several children. With the latest for us, here's Makuochi Okafor.
21: Local people say that gunmen on motorbikes attacked the schools in the village of Musa on Friday morning, just minutes after a security patrol had left the community. One man told the BBC that his daughter was among those kidnapped. He said more than 40 children were taken, some as young as 3 years old. The police say many children are unaccounted for, but some may have fled into nearby bushland. They suspect the gunmen were from either Boko Haram or its rival faction, the Islamic State West Africa Province.
17: And that's the latest world news from the BBC.
13: I'm Will Chalk, and welcome to the newsroom from the BBC World Service. There is officially a ceasefire between Israel and Hamas, but what that practically means is less clear. Israel says it's targeted the leader of Hamas's military wing in Gaza, describing him as an architect behind the October 7th attacks on southern Israel nearly 3 years ago. A government statement didn't explicitly claim that Izz al-Din al-Haddad had been killed, but according to a senior Israeli security official, initial indications suggested he had been. Hamas hasn't commented. It's known there were civilian casualties in the Gaza City attack. According to eyewitnesses, a residential building was struck by 3 missiles launched simultaneously from 2 separate directions before a fleeing car was hit nearby. Abu Youssef was there.
22: We were staying in a residential area with women and children. The place was hit by a belt of fire. It's very terrifying. And now They've hit a car. Where is the ceasefire? We are dying every day. For the sake of Allah, stop the war.
13: Over the course of the war, Israel has assassinated several Hamas leaders. So who is Izzeddin Ulhaddad? And what would his death, if confirmed, mean for both sides? Israel doesn't allow the BBC to report freely from Gaza. So our reporter Emir Nader is in Jerusalem.
2: Izzeddin Ulhaddad was a mastermind of October the 7th, the last living mastermind still in Gaza, still alive, who hasn't been assassinated by Israel. As of last year, he's taken over the leadership of Hamas after all the other leaders have been killed. And he's also quite well known. He gave a prominent interview to Al Jazeera last year during the war, in which he talked about Hamas's strategies. And so after these strikes tonight, in which we still don't know if they have indeed been successful or not, the Israeli military has accused him, Al-Haddad, of the responsibility for the murder, kidnap and injury of Israeli citizens and troops on October the 7th, but also of violating the current ceasefire by working to rebuild Hamas's capabilities. Now, obviously, we must mention that Hamas and indeed some humanitarian organizations also are saying that Israel isn't upholding their end of the ceasefire agreement too. But this is a significant blow to Hamas's leadership and may indeed impact their ability to strategize and negotiate going forward.
13: Well, separately to this, Israel and Lebanon have agreed to extend their ceasefire after talks in Washington. But it's another truce that so far has been shaky at best. And cross-border strikes between Israel and the Iranian-backed Lebanese group Hezbollah are continuing. Again, Emir Nader has more.
2: This ceasefire has been in place for around a month. We're extending it now for another 45 days. The State Department is talking about that period will be used to make further progress. But actually, we've had very little detail. And indeed, many people have been looking at these negotiations to see if there would be detail about how and when Israeli troops might withdraw from Lebanon, how these big goals might be achieved, such as the disarmament of Hezbollah. These are big, complex issues. And indeed, the current ceasefire that is in place is, well, very, very limited. It's reducing the violence. We've seen 55 people killed, Lebanese people killed in the past 48 hours, according to the health ministry there. There's widespread Israeli attacks in the south of the country. We've seen an IDF soldier killed by Hezbollah last night. So the fighting is still ongoing. And what we're waiting to see now is there any more detail about how the United States will guarantee a real peace and a real ceasefire unfolding and being implemented in Lebanon, which might achieve some of these more longer-term goals?
13: Emir Nader there. After a high-profile two-day summit with China's President Xi that one of our correspondents described as heavier on optics than outcomes, President Trump is back in Washington.
3: That was a great success. It was fantastic, sir. We made great deals. We did great trade deals. We had great relationships. And a lot of things have happened and you'll be hearing about them. But that was a tremendous success. I think it really was a historic moment.
13: Well, a jubilant Donald Trump there, but China's foreign ministry said merely that trade between the two countries would be expanded under the framework of reciprocal tariff reductions. Now, inevitably, Iran was on the agenda too. And our correspondent Tom Bateman travelled back to the US on board Air Force One as part of the White House press pool. On board, he asked President Trump if China's relationship with Iran could help to reopen the Strait of Hormuz. He filed this report during a refueling stop in Alaska.
4: Here was a diplomatic opportunity to try and take advantage of the considerable leverage that President Xi has over the Iranians to try to use that to get the Iranians to at least ease their grip or to reopen the Strait of Hormuz. That, of course, playing directly into the cost of fuel in the US and into rising inflation again. So I put that question to Mr. Trump and asked whether he got any firm commitment from President Xi on that issue. Now, he said that he didn't because he didn't want to ask for a favor.
23: We don't need favors. Wiped out their armed forces, essentially.
4: As he said, if he asked for a favour, he would need to get a favour in return. Didn't want to do that, although he did suggest that it is also in President Xi's interest for the strait to be open, so that may happen, that pressure may happen. But no signs so far of any breakthrough on that. as Mr. Trump heads back to Washington and that big domestic issue, a big international issue, still not solved.
13: Tom Bateman there in Alaska. The celebrated French art museum, the Musée d'Orsay, in the centre of Paris, doesn't often hold exhibitions consisting of works of art it wants to give away. But a new display, featuring exhibits by Impressionist masters Renoir and Degas, as well as a sculpture by Rodin, is intended to do just that. All of the works were stolen by the Nazis during the occupation of France in the Second World War and subsequently recovered from Germany or Austria. And so far, none of their former owners have claimed them back. David Zivi is a French culture ministry official who's head of a governmental task force to return such cultural objects. My colleague Paul Henley asked him why the job was taking so long.
15: It's a very complicated work. It's difficult because even if the artists are great and famous artists, the owners are not known. And it's very difficult to understand who was the owner before the war because we don't have all the data. So the work is to find who were the owners. And the second reason is also that the work began quite late, 30 years ago, and more in the last few years.
5: Is it generally the case that these artworks were stolen from Jewish families? Is that the pattern?
15: Yes, that's the pattern. Some works were robbed, plundered, seized by the German authorities during the German occupation in France, but same in the Netherlands or in Belgium, for example, or in Eastern Europe. And some of the works were also sold during the war, sold under duress, seized and sold, or directly sold by French authorities, the gouvernement de Vichy, or even sold by the owners because they needed money for escape, for hiding. And that's also difficult in that case to have good archives, clues or evidences to understand that.
5: Are you literally expecting that someone will walk around the Musée d'Orsay and say, that Renoir belonged to my grandfather and I can prove it?
15: Some families still have a small piece of archive, a small photograph of a living room before the war. And sometimes some people still bring to us, to the Ministry of Culture, to the museum, this evidence. And so maybe someone will understand that the painting, which is in the museum, is the same than this small painting in a small photograph in the 30s before the war as well. It might happen, we hope so, but that's not the only way to understand, of course, the provenance.
13: French Culture Ministry official David Zivi speaking to us from Paris. You're listening to The Newsroom from the BBC World Service with me, Will Chalk. I'm going to bring you a story out of Bolivia, where since May, people have been protesting against the austerity policies of the centre-right president Rodrigo Paz. On Thursday, it turned violent with explosions and tear gas as a group of miners called for him to resign. Their unions had been seeking changes to their work contracts. Now, though, the Bolivian government says it has struck a deal. Our global affairs correspondent, Anbarasan Ethirajan, told me more.
6: The Bolivian government says that after nearly 12 hours of negotiations, they had reached a deal with the miners who launched a big protest on Thursday. Now, a representative for the union is also saying that the government had addressed most of the demands, especially with regard to access to further equipment, and also they need more explosives, basically, for mining work. But both sides have not listed out all the demands or what had been agreed and what had not been agreed. So this is the situation as of now. But it came a day after a protest by the miners that turned violent with the police and miners, protesting miners. They were clashing in the main city, La Paz. But it is still not the end of the story for the Bolivian government because it is still grappling with the protests by other workers, for example, teachers and transportation workers. They have been demanding main city La Paz. But it is still not the end of the story for the Bolivian government because it is still grappling with the protests by other workers, for example, teachers and transportation workers. They have been demanding wage increases as well as better working conditions. So

0: assumed charge after 20 years of socialist rule. And at that time, the country was facing, you know, a severe funding crisis, foreign exchange crisis. So he announced various measures, basically austerity and privatization. And he was talking about capitalism for all. He's a center-right president. But they did not go well with many Bolivians. And one of the decisions he took was to scrap the fuel subsidies that put up the cost of the fuel, which resulted in other prices also going up. And so that is one of the reasons why many Bolivians are on the street asking for better wages. And some of the other policies, like, you know, farming, whether how they can incorporate some of the small holdings into bigger businesses, that was again raising questions about the indigenous communities. They were worried about big businesses coming and taking over their land. So since early May, the protests have intensified. In fact, there is a blockade going on around the main city, La Paz, with many people talking about, you know, there could be even food shortage if these blockades continue. So it's a big challenge for the government, but at the moment they have reached the deal with the miners. But with regard to other workers, they need to find a way out.
1: Ambarasan Ethirajam. Politicians in Australia's Northern Territory have announced a review into the child protection system after the death of a five-year-old girl in Alice Springs. Kumanje Little Baby, as she's now known for cultural reasons, went missing last month after being put to bed by her mother in an Aboriginal community. A 47-year-old man's been charged with her murder. Now, her death caused national outrage and grief, but it's also highlighted the deep disparities in Australia. Our Australia correspondent, Katie Watson, sent this report from Alice Springs and a warning for Aboriginal and Torres Strait Islander listeners. Our coverage contains references to someone who has died.
2: She was my little princess. My princess who loved the colour pink. My heart is broken into a million pieces.
3: Kumanje Little Baby, in the words of her mother, a little girl like any other. Hundreds of people turned up to this vigil, many of them wearing pink. There are people in jumpers that are pink because it's really chilly now with the sun going down here in the outback in winter. Dogs with pink bows, children with pink balloons, everyone paying respects to the little girl who died. Kumanje Little Baby's body was found 5 days after she went missing. A man's been charged with her murder, but her death has made the country reflect. How could this have happened? A small child from a vulnerable poor family left exposed. Why? So many questions that need answering, but for now the community wants to grieve, a period known as sorry business. The raw pain echoed across the sports ground after the vigil ended.
4: I think more than anything it's probably the sadness of that with systems of around poverty for marginalised people, that systems, that people fall through the cracks. And this little girl was beloved by her family and community, but obviously lived in poverty and was vulnerable.
5: It's often there's heavy things that happen in this town, and it, as a non-Indigenous Australian, I think it the colonisation story is still really big here. It's still really present.
6: A jewel set in Australia's northern seas.
3: For decades, Australian governments have introduced policies that have failed Aboriginal people.
6: It's inhabited by a people whose instincts are not far removed from the lower animals, and the children especially are just carefree products of nature in the raw.
3: Right up to the 1970s, thousands of Aboriginal and Torres Strait Islander children were removed from their families to get them to assimilate, part of what's known as the stolen generations.
6: White missionaries have come among the coloured Aboriginals and are doing noble work in saving the blacks from themselves.
3: Then, in 2007, the Northern Territory intervention that lasted 15 years, an Australian federal government initiative aimed at combating alleged child sexual abuse in Aboriginal communities.
7: I don't want to be right here, right now, to have to stand in this chamber.
3: Kumanje Little Baby's family has asked that her death not be politicised, but politicians on all sides now want to make their point. Liberal Senator Jacinta Nampajimpa Price, who said she was a relative of the little girl, spoke earlier this week.
7: For too long in this country, there has been silence around what is happening in too many town camps and remote communities. a silence driven by

0: fear. Fear of speaking honestly about dysfunction, violence, alcohol abuse. That silence is killing our babies.
1: This week, the Northern Territory government said a review would be launched into the child protection system here and reforms will be made. But leaders are clear. Aboriginal people need not to be blamed for these failings, and they also need to be consulted to find a way forward. But few here in Alice Springs that I spoke to really believe her death will deliver much-needed change.
2: That report was by Katie Watson. Next, they're brightly coloured, sweet flavour pouches you can pick up at the till at the shop. It's not hard, is it, to see why some people think nicotine pouches are being deliberately pushed towards teenagers. Well, the World Health Organization says it wants countries to do more to restrict their sales. Clitzia Sala reports.
3: The industry says nicotine pouches help adult smokers move away from tobacco and are meant for over-18s. But the World Health Organization warns that what it calls deceptive tactics are driving a rapid rise in their consumption among young people worldwide, creating the risk of a new generation of nicotine addicts.
4: WHO is deeply concerned about the speed at which these products are spreading because of the health risks they carry, especially for adolescents and young people. At the same time, regulations are failing to keep pace with the rapid evolution and aggressive marketing of these products.
3: Manufacturers are accused of using bright packaging and sweet flavors like bubblegum and gummy bears and promoting the pouches through social media influencers to offset falling smoking rates. Only 16 countries ban them outright and 32 regulate them in some way.
2: That report was by Clitzia Sala, and we also heard there from Dr. Vinyak Prasad, who's the head of the WHO's Tobacco Free Initiative. You get to wear a smart tuxedo, cause huge explosions by pressing a button on your watch, and drink endless vodka martinis. Let's see if I can do this. Shaken, not stirred. Let's be honest, playing James Bond wouldn't be a bad job. You probably have to be a better actor than me. But now, with Amazon MGM Studios controlling the Bond franchise, the hunt for the next one has officially kicked off. Now, you might know that the speculation's been going on for ages on this, with names like Jacob Elordi, Callum Turner and Aaron Taylor Johnson all in the frame. So who will get the part? Well, we asked AJ Chowdhury from the James Bond International Fan Club.
5: I believe Amazon are trying to go slightly younger and kind of get a new youth audience. They're big shoes to fill. Daniel Craig was the most commercially successful and critically successful James Bond we've had. So it's a bunch of people who I think have the Goldilocks amount of fame. They've done a lot of stage work, a lot of film and television on both sides of the Atlantic, but haven't quite made it. They're not too famous, not too unknown. They're just right, the Goldilocks amount. I'd hazard a guess that British actors, one of the key people who's been cited is Harris Dickinson, who's made a name for himself in good quality drama. He also played a spy in Kingsman. Another person cited by the trade paper Variety is Lewis Partridge, who appeared in Stephen Knight's House of Guinness. I don't think they have to be British. It could be anyone who could portray those sensibilities. Bond is our last sort of contemporary worldwide cultural hero. In this country, it's a cultural heirloom, and around the world, it's sort of a lightning rod for, you know, what people expect from a British hero. So I think they have to portray it as someone that could be conceivably British. Bond is a brand that's been built nearly 70 years. It's an unqualified success. And with a brand like that, you don't turn a Coke can blue.
2: AJ Chowdhury. Lastly, something for you if you love seemingly pointless activities. A bus in Switzerland that takes people nowhere. It is apparently a social experiment which is encouraging its passengers to slow down and connect with people face to face. Rebecca Wood has the details.
6: Where are we going?
7: Up to the mountains.
8: With no fixed route, no timetable and no destination, the Line Zero bus in Baden, Switzerland, offers passengers a different kind of commute. The service encourages people to hop on and enjoy the social connection and is the brainchild of conceptual artists and twin brothers Patrick and Frank Ricklin.
9: People don't take it to go from A to B.
6: They take it to experience the journey itself. They sing, they laugh, they speak. One person had a birthday, suddenly the whole bus was singing. It is a try to bring more humanity back into the daily life. It's a counter idea to what we see as a kind of a zombification of society.
8: As Frank says, it can give passengers a break from their normal daily routine, a time to put their mobile phones down and connect with others in real life.
9: Everyone's happy and everyone's talking to each other. It's a lot noisier because of it, but it's fun.
10: I definitely recommend it. It's just so unplanned and spontaneous. We sang on the bus, we talked to everyone, we turned on our phone flashlights in the tunnel. It was just amazing. We even had an ice cream party. It was really cool.
8: You can ride on the bus for free, and instead of taking tickets, the driver, like Thomas Bosshard, collects experiences.
11: It's crazy, but it's a good idea, because you go out of the usual work every day and you can do something a little bit crazy too. It's a cool idea, I think.
8: But having a real bus driver like Thomas and looking like a normal public bus means the service does sometimes pick up an accidental passenger or two. Here's Frank again.
6: We had a lot of people, they were in the line zero without knowing it. Funny was that one of this person was a second time in the line zero, 3-4 hours later. And then we asked, oh, again, you are in the wrong line. And then she said, no, now I decided for the line. It's a decision. I wanted to be here.
8: The Ricklin brothers hope that if this creative concept catches on, the bus could make stops in other places too.
12: Rebecca Wood. 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
12: BBC News with Will Chalk. Taiwan's deputy foreign minister says American arms sales to the island are enshrined in US law. On Friday, President Trump said he'd not decided whether to go ahead with a major weapons sale to Taiwan, which China claims as its own. He's just returned from a trip to Beijing, during which he discussed the issue with President Xi Jinping. Mr. Trump has said the Islamic State group's global second in command has been killed in a joint operation by American and Nigerian forces. He said Abu Bilal al-Minuki would no longer terrorize the people of Africa. Israel says it's carried out airstrikes in Gaza, targeting a senior Hamas commander. It's not been confirmed whether Izzaddin al-Haddad has been killed. The emergency services in Gaza City say the attacks killed at least 7 people. US prosecutors have charged an Iraqi man with planning terror attacks targeting Jewish people in Europe and North America. The suspect is accused of being a commander in an Iran-backed militia. The United Arab Emirates says it's only taken defensive military action during the war with Iran. The Wall Street Journal published a story this week alleging that the UAE secretly carried out strikes against Iran early last month. Uganda says a Congolese man who died in hospital in Kampala on Thursday had tested positive for Ebola. A deadly outbreak of Ebola has been confirmed in the east of the Democratic Republic of the Congo. Bolivia's government says it struck a deal with protesting miners who've been calling for the resignation of the president, Rodrigo Paz. Union members said their main demands have been addressed. The governor of the U.S. state of Colorado, who's a Democrat, has almost halved the prison sentence of a former clerk convicted of tampering with election equipment in 2020. Tina Peters is now due to be released next month. And that's your latest BBC News.
16: The governor of California is in charge of the world's fourth largest economy. That's what California would be if it were a separate country. 40 million people live there. It's got, of course, some of the world's most powerful tech companies as well. And that job, the governor's job, up for grabs in November when Californians will decide on their next governor. The winner will become a household name in American politics, may well one day want to be president as a result of being a household name. But with a lot of Californians unhappy and big-name Democrats ruling themselves out of the race, could the party seriously lose control of the state? Are the Republicans, as they were back in the days of Schwarzenegger and further back in the days of Ronald Reagan, are they about to get the governor's mansion in their grip again? Welcome to Americast.
17: Americast. Americast from BBC News.
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16: Hello, it's Justin in the worldwide headquarters of Americast in London, England.
23: It's Sarah here in the BBC's Washington Bureau.
24: And it's Anthony, along with Sarah, right here in Washington, D.C.
16: And we should start, guys, with the simple fact that the California primary, and indeed this entire election, in a sense, the election that eventually happens in November, it's massively important. California is a hugely important state. It is taken notice of right across the United States, but it is, oddly this year, a mess.
24: Yeah, it is. It is a mess. And none of the prominent names that people kind of expected might jump into the California race did so. That includes Kamala Harris, the former senator, former Democratic nominee for president in 2024 after Joe Biden dropped out, former vice president. She decided not to run. Alex Padilla, who is the sitting senator from California, was rumored to have been Gavin Newsom's pick to be his successor, also said he wasn't going to run for it. So what has been left is kind of a grab bag of California politicians, each with their own strengths, but also very distinct weaknesses. Katie Porter, a Democratic congresswoman, was a rising star for a while, but she kind of imploded after allegations that she was cruel to her staff. Of course, Eric Swalwell, we've talked about, another congressman from California. He was starting to become a front runner, and he collapsed because of multiple allegations of sexual impropriety, harassment, even allegations of assault. He resigned from Congress and dropped his California bid. So that leaves a few other folks who have all been kind of jockeying for position, but no one has really emerged from the pack on the Democratic side.
23: And that's even more dangerous in the Democratic Party than it would be normally because of what happens in California, which is called a jungle primary. So instead of the Democrats having their own primary to pick a candidate and the Republicans doing the same, they're all in the same electoral contest. So on the same day in June, voters pick which candidates they want in the runoff election in November. And it could be two Democrats, it could be two Republicans, it could be one of each. It's the just whichever two candidates come to the top of the pile in this jungle primary. So that's particularly messy and or exciting. But I mean, in this California jungle, it is remarkable that there are no real big beasts, as Anthony was saying there. There's no silverback, no jaguar striding through. It's like
24: I love the imagery.
23: I know, it's like a kind of chattering troop of chimpanzees, isn't it? All arguing with each other over who should get the nomination and who should be the governor. But I mean, Justin, it is astonishing. You were saying how many high profile governors. Yeah. Just think about California if it was a country. It's got like 40 million people living in it. You know, that's not far off a decent sized European country. It's got a larger economy than most of them. It's the fourth biggest economy in the world. It's bigger than the United Kingdom. It's got deep billions of money in venture capital. It's got all the excitement of Silicon Valley. They're busy inventing the future there in California. And yet, yeah, just some chattering chimpanzees wanting to run the state.
16: Yes. Mind you, one of them might eventually be a big figure. And we should, I always think of the primary that I went to when Hillary Clinton was running against Barack Obama way back when. So this is in the run-up to 2008. And it was, I can't remember where it was, I think it was South Carolina. And a journalist said, you know, this is like Gladys Knight and the Pips. She said, in other words, it's Hillary Clinton and all these kind of other figures. And of course, one of those other figures, one Barack Hussein Obama, eventually became rather more than an unnamed Pip. So we should genuflect, mildly at least, to the fact that one of the figures we're going to be talking about might one day become something. But it's certainly true that they're not something at the moment. And of course, worth saying as well, isn't it? Gavin Newsom can't run. He's term limited. And anyway, he wants to be president. He needs to do other things.
24: I do want to say also, you know, it seems crazy, this idea of a jungle primary in top two. There was a reason why California did it. It was a good government measure that went along with electoral redistricting reform, which we've talked about in the past. And that is so that in a state like California that the Democratic Party generally dominates, you wouldn't have a choice in the November election between a Democrat who was definitely going to win and a Republican who had no choice. There could be times when you'd have a choice between two Democrats of different flavors. So maybe you'd have a centrist Democrat and a liberal Democrat in some of these congressional districts and some of these down ballot races. It would allow for voters to have better choices.
16: Yeah. And the Republicans would say that the reason why big Democrats, big name Democrats don't want to do it, and the reason why it's all a bit of a mess is that actually is also in many respects a rather unhappy place, isn't it? I mean, I know people who are Democrats, actually, wealthy Democrats, but Democrats who are themselves leaving the state now. Partly, I think, because they want to pay less tax, but partly also because the places they live, and you think particularly of the crime-ridden nature of a lot of San Francisco, but also other cities as well, less well-known cities, and places like Oakland, which aren't fancy places that tourists go to, that the California has real problems. I only mentioned Los Angeles as well, which is having its own mayoral election, isn't it? Which is quite something. But there is a sense, isn't there, in California, among Californians themselves, that all is not well.
24: California does have problems, and they're very real problems that the Democratic leadership and Gavin Newsom in the state have struggled to address. And I think the biggest one is cost of living. It's just expensive to live in California right now. The price of real estate is really high. As a result, the taxes are higher. And to be able to buy a house in California anywhere near where you work is really difficult. And I think that is one of the main reasons why people are leaving the state, although the tax rates are higher there as well. So you can go to a place like Texas or Nevada or Arizona, where the cost of living is lower, property values are lower, taxes are lower, and there's a certain amount of attractiveness to that. You know, the crime rates, California's aren't by population close to the highest in the country. There are other states that are much higher, but in some of the urban areas, there is a problem with homelessness, again, related to cost of living. There is a problem with crime, as there is in many big cities. And, you know, I was talking to a political analyst for a story I did last year, and he said, California is just a difficult state to govern. It has so many different constituencies, so many different interests. It's such a big state that it is impossible to make all the people happy all the time. It's impossible to make a majority of the people happy all the time. So when you come into the state as a leader, you are having to make tough decisions that are going to anger some constituency or another. And it is essentially a thankless task.
23: There are some problems, though, aren't there, Anthony, that nobody can say are not something that needs to be urgently gripped. And the homelessness that you mentioned there, I mean, that's what most Americans, if they were to visit California, would be really, really struck by, whether you're in Los Angeles, San Francisco, some other places. It's really quite disturbing to see the levels of people sleeping rough that there are, often abutting some very, very fine, some of the most expensive property in the world, probably. And you were saying, Justin, you know, some wealthy people who've left the state. I mean, I've got friends who have left certainly San Francisco, largely because the neighborhood they were in was becoming unlivable with homeless encampments encroaching pretty much on their garden gates to the point where, it just wasn't feasible to carry on and bringing up a family there. So, I mean, there are some in-your-face problems in California that everybody in this race says need to be tackled. Everybody's identified the homelessness, the cost of living, affordability as the big issues that they're running on. They just have some slightly different ideas about how to fix them.
16: We're going to go through the Democratic candidates who we think have got a chance of winning in just a second. And we assume still, I think, don't we, that a Democrat is going to win in the end. It would be quite something if they weren't to in this day and age, and with the balance, the political balance of California, as we know. Just worth mentioning, though, before we get to them, largely because he's a Brit, is that the Republican front runner is probably not a Brit anymore, is he, Anthony? He's probably changed. But Steve Hilton used to work for David Cameron in Britain when Cameron was prime minister. He was a big figure here, actually, a well-known political figure, certainly in Westminster circles. He's gone out to California, largely actually because his wife got a very good job in the tech world out there. But he's, like previous people, Anthony, who've gone to California, he's made something of himself.
24: A Fox News host, a prominent kind of television person in conservative circles, and he's used that as a platform, as many Republicans in California have. It helps to have a media personality, some sort of media visibility in order to be able to launch a political career there, because it's such a big state. But he has used that in order to vaunt himself to the top of the pack in this jungle primary. He's in the maybe high teens to low 20s, but with a divided Democratic field, that puts him at number one, at least for now, and certainly ahead of any other Republicans in the field. He's an interesting character. You probably know more about him based on his his political background in the UK than I do.
16: Well, yeah, I don't know much about him now. Because I think he's been on a journey. Isn't that the phrase you use? He's been on a journey.
23: Yes, I think so. His politics have changed somewhat, Justin, from when any of us used to know him around Westminster, when he was a pretty liberal conservative, wasn't he, working for David Cameron. He'd arrived in California where, a lot of people turn left, and instead he started embracing Brexit and a much more right-wing persona. A cynic would argue that was what helps get you prominence on Fox News, but it's very much the politics he espouses now. And the result is that he has won the endorsement of Donald Trump, which in a lot of races is what Republican candidates absolutely crave. He can make or break your candidacy in a primary, whether or not Donald Trump supports you. Different question in California as to whether it's a massive electoral advantage to have the president behind you.
24: Obviously, Donald Trump is still popular among Republicans in California, and there's still a lot of Republicans. California's a big state, 40 million people, as we talked about, and maybe 40% of those are Republicans. So that's a sizable chunk of people, and it has helped him cement his position as the Republican front runner. There was a little concern that Donald Trump weighing in on this race actually hurt the Republican Party, because then all the Republicans rallied around Hilton rather than boosting someone like Chad Bianco, who is a sheriff, also very Trumpy, anti-immigration, has raised concerns about election fraud in the state, the kind of guy that probably would have gotten more Trump supporters if Trump hadn't endorsed Hilton. And I think the most tactical move for Trump would have been to stay out of it, hope that Hilton and Bianco both got roughly the same amount of support in the state, and that would put him at the highest level to be able to sneak past all the other Democrats. But I guess Trump really liked Hilton. Again, Trump likes people who are on Fox News and Fox News talking heads, so it's no surprise he endorsed him, I suppose, but it has come with complications for the Republican cause in California.
16: We should get to the Democrats now, shouldn't we? Who should we start with, Sarah? Who do you think we ought to bring people's attention to first? Because they really are, these are not household names, are they? They're hardly household names in California, actually, let alone outside.
23: No, probably the best known is Javier Becerra, and that seems to be where the Democrats are coalescing around since Eric Swalwell dropped out. So he is now narrowly, but is now leading polls of all the candidates, and he's definitely the highest polling Democrat. That could change. There's still very high numbers of undecideds in these polls that are being taken, but he is relatively well known comparatively with the others and a bit more experienced. He was the Health and Human Services Secretary under Joe Biden for 4 years. So that's why he's getting tagged as being the Biden candidate, which you might not think is necessarily the best best advertisement for somebody, although it does speak to your politics to a certain degree, as well as your association with an elderly president. He's been the attorney general in the state as well, where he's kind of aggressively pursued legal actions against the Trump administration. So he's somebody who can say he's got experience at all different levels of government, who's reasonably moderate in his politics, and is probably somebody who it would be harder to object to, do you think, Durante? Make a very positive push for Javier Becerra. I'm not doing very well.
24: No, I mean, he has a well-rounded resume. He also was a member of Congress representing California, so he's been around California politics for a while. I mean, he is, let's say it, he's Hispanic, which I think is a benefit campaigning in California, particularly as we saw in 2024, Republicans and Donald Trump making some inroads into Hispanic votes and in other parts of the country. He is not a engaging public speaker. Let's put it delicately. He's not the most charismatic guy. And you know, there was some talk around Biden circles when Becerra started to move up in the polls. It's like that guy of all the people in Biden's cabinet to make a move to a more prominent political position. He was kind of considered a lightweight or someone who really didn't accomplish all that much. But what do we hear from him talking this week and what became one of the more viral moments of the campaign recently?
0: By the way, this is a profile piece. This is not a gotcha piece, right?
1: Well, look, I think these questions are fair. It's in order to learn about you as a candidate.
0: So long as it's about the profile.
1: I don't know how you define profile, but I'd like to begin the interview.
0: The way I describe profile is you talk about all the things that I've done, things I want to do, and along with some tough questions, but not only tough questions.
23: Yeah, so that was Becerra being interviewed on KTLA's Inside California Politics by the journalist Annie Rose Ramos, and trying to set the rules of the game, which is not terribly flattering for him. It shows a bit of naivety in terms of dealing with the press. It's not nearly as bad as Katie Porter's clashes with the press, though, is it? So she's the former Congresswoman Democrat who's also running, who got absolutely furious with a journalist for asking her tough questions once, and that clip got out there.
3: We've also asked the other candidates, do you think you need any of those 40% of California voters to win? And you're saying, no, you don't.
4: No, I'm saying I'm going to try to win every vote I can. And what I'm saying to you is that...
3: Well, to those voters, okay, so you...
4: I don't want to keep doing this. I'm going to call it. Okay. Thank you.
3: You're not going to do the interview with us?
4: Nope, not like this. I'm not. Not with 7 follow-ups to every single question you ask.
3: Every other candidate has answered.
4: I don't care. I don't care. I want to have a pleasant, positive conversation which you ask me about every issue on this list. And if every question you're going to make up a follow-up question, then we're never going to get there.
3: Okay, but every other candidate has done this.
4: What part of I'm me? I'm running for governor because I'm a leader. So I am going to make...
3: So you're not
4: going
3: to answer questions from reporters? Okay, why don't we go through? I will continue to ask follow-up questions because that's my job as a journalist, but I will go through and ask these. And if you don't want to answer, you don't want to answer. So nearly every legislative...
4: I don't want to have an unhappy experience with you.
24: You know, she was considered one of the top potential candidates early on, and that just torpedoed her poll ratings. And so when, as we mentioned, Swalwell dropped out because he was starting to rise in the polls, there was a scramble, and no one went back to Porter. Some people started to gravitate towards Becerra because, as milquetoast as he is, he at least seems to be a safer pick.
23: Right. Milk toast. I love that phrase, and I still have. I've looked it up before. I know it's got a Q in the middle of it, not a K.
16: Somewhere in the middle, yeah.
23: I still can't work out what it means, and it always makes me think of dipping a piece of toast in a glass of milk, the way you might do a chocolate chip cookie or something. What does it really mean, Anthony?
24: I mean, I think that's the best kind of definition I can come up with. That it just means very bland and unchallenging.
16: If you are milquetoast, you're not generally worth $2.4 $2 billion. But our next runner and rider is worth $2.4 billion, which is a sizable sum, even in American politics, even for the kind of people trying to be American politicos. And I suppose it's extraordinary that he's a Democrat too, although J.B. Pritzker in Illinois is also worth a ton of cash, isn't he? And he's a Democrat, so it's not necessarily something that's completely outside the orbit of what is normal. But tell us a bit, Anthony, about Tom Steyer.
24: Tom Steyer, he's been on my radar, at least because he ran for president in 2020, self-financing his campaign. He poured a ton of money into it, campaigning primarily on environmental issues. That's the big thing that he has cared about over the course of his political career. And I will say milquetoast is another good way to describe Steyer. He's not the most engaging personality, but he is pouring also vast resources into California. He's on television all the time. It's an expensive state, so having a lot of money to campaign helps. And he not only is also focusing on the environment there, he's focusing on wealth inequality. He talks about being the billionaire who will tax other billionaires and is talking about addressing the economy and the cost of living in California as well.
2: I'm the billionaire who wants to tax other billionaires. I'm the billionaire who's taking on the electric monopolies and trying to break up their power. I'm the billionaire who wants to tax the oil companies and make polluters pay. So when you say I'm the only billionaire in the race, yes, but I'm the person who is the change agent in this state. I'm the person who's taking on the funded corporate interests who are driving up costs for Californians in every place. No one wants to take them on. I'm doing it.
23: All of his money might come in handy because this is turning out to be a really, really expensive race. And that is because people like the corporate interests that Steyer says he's taking on are pouring millions into really vehement attack ads. And this is happening to all the candidates. They're all being attacked. So ton of negative publicity. Where his money comes from is one of the things that they're really having a go at him about, saying that actually he was invested in fossil fuels and other less environmentally friendly things, and that was why he became so rich in the first place. But it's quite remarkable, actually, the level of negativity that there is. So we've pointed out what the attacks on a lot of the Democrats are. We need to go back to our friend Steve Hilton, who's in a lot of trouble over a taco. Tacos are at the center of American politics these days, aren't they? Whether it's Trump's taco that, as people say, Trump always chickens out. Well, now it's a real taco with beef, lettuce, tomato and cheese, I believe, and a hard shell that has got Steve Hilton into a ton of trouble because he was pictured eating one of these outside a well-known Mexican restaurant, and he described it as a street taco, and it's not. Now, I'm not entirely sure why it's not, whether it's because it's got a hard shell or whether it that's not how it was described in the menu. But anyway, it's caused a big fuss. He doesn't know his original taco from his street taco from his regular taco. It was seen as a naked attempt to curry a Latino vote, and he's messed it all up by mixing up his tacos.
24: I hope he didn't call it a taco, because that would have would have killed him in California or Texas or anywhere else in the Southwest. Taco with tomato.
16: This is the problem. This is exactly what we identified. I have a feeling this is really going to hold him back. Well, you're telling us he's already held him back. Poor old Steve. He can't not get in because he can't pronounce taco. Well, maybe that's it. Anthony, you're so liberal and understanding usually about our mistakes that we make when it comes to your great country. You suddenly got all very brutal when it comes to Steve Hilton.
24: Oh, that's it's Tex-Mex Mexican food, man. You got to get it right if you're going to run for public office in a place like California. I mean, you know, and food presents pitfalls. Remember John Kerry putting asking for provolone cheese on his steak and cheese sandwich instead of Cheese Whiz in Philadelphia, and I forget who was trying to cut a pizza with a knife and fork in
23: Donald
24: New York.
23: Trump?
24: Was that Donald Trump?
23: It was decided at the time when he tried to eat a New York slice with a knife and fork that he could never win public office because no New Yorker would use cutlery or flatware to eat their pizza, and that was him counted out. So you can come back from food-related mistakes.
16: Okay, before we go,
5: I pledge allegiance to the United States of America.
16: Do you want to be part of the United States of Americast? Now is your chance. We're building this map of our listeners. It's going to go state by state. We want to hear from all 50 in the end, Montana to Delaware to Arizona, et cetera, everywhere in between. And you tell us, if you would, what's going on in your state? What matters to you on the ground? Perhaps it's a fun fact about the state, something we don't know. And of course, you don't have to live there. You just have a connection of some sort, any connection, and you are in. Perhaps you've visited, perhaps you've got family, perhaps you've driven through it, perhaps it's on a road trip wish list. All of you who have any connection with anywhere are invited. So don't stay silent. Get in touch, whether you're a first-time emailer or indeed a regular, like this Americaster from Kentucky.
6: Hey there, this is Jason from North Kentucky. I'm a rural mail carrier with the USPS. Firstly, I'd like to say thanks because when I'm delivering mail and listening to Americast, it makes my job a little less tedious. I felt compelled to reach out after I heard on a recent podcast of yours that there's multitudes more money from rich donors being poured into this Kentucky election, and it's very evident at my work. Every day, I've been inundated with multiple ads from various candidates to deliver to a lot of customers on my route. Many people have complained about the overwhelming number of smear campaign ads that they're finding in their mailboxes. I wonder if you have any opinions or stats about how much all the money being poured into this obnoxious mail ad campaign affects votes. Do you think that they can ironically backfire on the candidates, turning people off from voting from them?
16: Yeah, that's a fascinating point, isn't it, from Jason in Kentucky. I'm not going to try to answer it now, but it is something we need to keep coming back to. The extent to which there is this really nasty side to advertising in the States, and frankly, it's not new. I mean, it's probably more vicious, I suppose, in the era of social media, but I'm old enough, Jason, to remember campaigns of yore. You're thinking back into the 1980s, where there was some pretty nasty stuff that was said about people and famously actually affected a few campaigns. But also the point that you make that maybe it doesn't. Maybe people just say, oh, that's horrible, I'm not going to take any notice of it. Anyway, it's interesting, and it is among the many things that we need to be considering. And just to re-emphasize the point, if you think there is something that we ought to be considering, whether it's about your state, whether it's about a state you know, or whether it's about a state that you think we ought to be looking at, do get in touch. It's easy to do. You email us, americast@bbc.co.uk, or the WhatsApp, 0330 123 9480. Be part of the United States of Americast. Bye-bye.
24: Bye, y'all.
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2: BBC World Service, it's 5 hours GMT. Welcome to Weekend with Julian Worricker. Coming up on the programme, as the US prepares to indict the former Cuban leader, we hear from a pilot at the centre of the case against Raul Castro.
3: At one point, I managed to look through the right window of the plane and saw an explosion in the distance. I told her, Sylvia, we're next.
2: Bolivia's centre-right government battles against protests, but how much is the old left pulling the strings? And the Israeli singer performing through the protests at Eurovision.
4: I looked for the flags, you know, of the people who love me and wants me to do my best, and that really carried me on stage.
2: That's all coming up here on Weekend after the latest world news.
5: BBC News with Chris Barrow. A senior Taiwanese official has said American arms sales to his country have always been a cornerstone of regional peace and are enshrined in US law. The deputy foreign minister also said Taiwan must be ready and willing to defend itself. His comments follow a summit between President Trump and his Chinese counterpart Xi Jinping, after which Mr. Trump said he'd not decided whether to proceed with a major weapon sale to Taiwan. Here's Joel Gunter in Washington.
6: This arms package, which is worth about $14 billion, according to US officials, was actually approved by congressional leaders back in January. But the approval was stayed by the White House, likely in anticipation of this summit with President Xi. Trump has withheld this particular package on return from this summit in China. He indicated that he sees it as leverage, and he won't say whether he will approve it.
5: Donald Trump has said that US and Nigerian forces have killed the Islamic State group's global second-in-command in a joint operation. In a social media post, the US president said Abu Bilal al-Manuki would no longer terrorize the people of Africa or plan operations to target Americans. He described al-Manuki as the most active terrorist in the world and said that with his removal, the Islamic State group's global operation was greatly diminished. Israel says it carried out airstrikes in Gaza, targeting the head of the armed wing of Hamas, describing him as one of the architects of the October 7th attacks nearly 3 years ago. It's not been confirmed whether Izzal Din al-Haddad has been killed. The emergency services in Gaza City say the strikes killed at least seven people. This Gaza resident was at the scene.
7: We were staying in a residential area with women and children. The place was hit by a belt of fire. It's very terrifying. And now they've hit a car. Where is the ceasefire? We are dying every day. For the sake of Allah, stop the war.
5: The Bolivian government says it struck a deal with protesting miners who've been demanding the resignation of President Rodrigo Paz. And Barasaneta Rajan reports.
8: A representative for the miners said most of the demands had been addressed by the government, including the supply of work equipment. The agreement came a day after clashes broke out in the main city, La Paz, during a demonstration by miners calling for the provision of fuel and changes to work contracts. But Bolivia's president, Rodrigo Paz, is still grappling with blockades and demonstrations by other workers who have been demanding wage increases and an end to the privatization of state-owned companies.
5: And Varasa Natarajan with that report. This is the latest world news from the BBC. US federal prosecutors have charged an Iraqi national with planning terror attacks across Europe and North America. Mohammed Bakir Saad Dawood al-Saadi is suspected of being a commander of an Iran-backed militia. He's accused of directing attacks against Jewish people in Belgium, the Netherlands, France, Germany and Britain. He was arrested in Turkey before being turned over to the FBI. The 32-year-old was detained pending trial. Police in London say they'll face one of their most significant operations in years today as thousands of officers attempt to manage two large protests. The authorities will set up what they called a sterile zone to separate a march organised by the far-right activist Tommy Robinson and a pro-Palestinian demonstration. Tom Simons reports.
9: Tommy Robinson has called for a demonstration to unite the kingdom. Last year, around 150,000 turned out to a similar event. The Palestine Solidarity Campaign will commemorate the dispossession of Palestinians in 1948 and oppose Robinson's march. Police will use a facial recognition unit to spot suspects and drones, helicopters and temporary lamppost-mounted cameras to monitor the crowds. 11 prominent far-right speakers have been banned from entering Britain.
5: Uganda has confirmed that a Congolese man who died in hospital in Kampala on Thursday had tested positive for Ebola. An outbreak of the highly infectious disease has been confirmed in Eastern Democratic Republic of the Congo, where the health ministry has reported nearly 250 suspected cases, including 80 deaths. The governor of the U.S. state of Colorado, a Democrat, has almost halved the prison sentence of a former Republican county clerk convicted of tampering with election equipment during the 2020 presidential elections. President Trump has repeatedly called for 71-year-old Tina Peters to be freed. That's the latest BBC News.
2: It's 6 minutes past five, GMT. Welcome to Weekend from the BBC World Service with me, Julian Morica. Well, the Trump administration has made no secret of wanting to intervene in the communist stronghold in the Caribbean that is the island of Cuba. Donald Trump himself has more than once referred to taking Cuba. And perhaps nothing spells imminent US intervention more clearly than a visit to the capital, Havana, by the director of the CIA. John Ratcliffe apparently had detailed discussions with the government there aimed at easing the economic misery caused by an oil blockade imposed by America, meaning Cuba has regular power blackouts and people's living standards have taken a massive hit. While this visit was taking place, the US media reported that the Justice Department in Washington was planning to indict Raul Castro, the 94-year-old former president and brother of the revolutionary leader Fidel Castro. This is what President Trump said when asked about the reports on board Air Force One as he was flying back from Beijing.
10: I don't want to comment on that. I'll let DOJ comment on it. But they need help, as you know. And you talk about a declining country. They are really a nation or a country in decline. So we're going to see. We have a lot to talk about on Cuba, but not maybe for today.
2: So to the impact of that oil blockade, how bad are living conditions on the communist-run island just now? A question I put to Mildred Ruiz, an independent filmmaker in the capital, Havana.
11: Starting on Monday, you know, there have been like only 2 or 3 hours a day with electricity. So that means that you can work. It's difficult to keep the food refrigerated. There's no fuel for cars or for any other means of transportation. It's a nightmare, right? For real.
2: How much do you feel it each day? How much is it the main topic of conversation for you and everybody you meet?
11: If you have power, you're asking yourself for how long you are going to have power or when it's going to be the next blackout. Your days worrying all the time about the electricity, that's not normal.
2: Do people have alternative sources of power, private generators, for example?
11: Yes, some people, yes. But, you know, that's not massive because solar generators or fuel generators are expensive. Right now, there's another problem. There's with the American blockade, there's no fuel inside the country. And that's one of the reasons of the blackouts, that if you don't have fuel, how are you going to, you know, make the country main power generators work?
2: When people talk about this, who do they blame? Who are they angry with?
11: everyone right now. Because, you know, the government tried to explain that we are having problems for its national, you know, power plants because they're old, they're working all the time because they don't have the supply for fixing it because of the blockade. You have to blame, at the end, someone has to be responsible for the situation we are facing right now.
2: A few people have protested, which is unusual in Cuba. Have you been tempted to do that?
11: No, because, you know, when you're thinking more than 5 minutes, you realize that you're not going to do something to gain anything with the protest. The main problem is that they don't have fuel. The blackouts are because they don't have fuel or the plants or their power plants are broken. So how is a protest going to fix that? And people are desperate. Imagine if you have kids and you don't have food for your kids, or your food is getting wasted because you don't have power to keep it in the refrigerator, or your kids can. We are starting the summer right now. The temperatures here are very high. With a lot of mosquitoes, we are tropical islands. Garbage everywhere, because if there's no fuel, you don't have transportation to pick up the garbage in a daily, day-to-day basis. The protest is kind of a release for many people.
2: Hmm. There is speculation that the Cuban government might do some kind of deal with the Trump administration to try and help the situation. Would you be in favor of that?
11: Yeah, of course. Anything that can help to make our situation better. I'm not in the group that is asking for a military intervention or anything like that. That's not the solution. But I think if you can find a way to make better, to find a connection with, in this case, the United States, to make better our situation, to try to understand each other and kind of the middle point without losing principles, or it will be really good for everyone.
2: Mildred Ruiz, an independent filmmaker in the Cuban capital, Havana. More than on that possible indictment in the United States of the former Cuban president, Raul Castro. Reports in the US media say charges relate to Cuba shooting down two civilian planes 30 years ago. They were being flown by a Florida-based humanitarian organization, Brothers to the Rescue, but were also dropping propaganda leaflets over Havana. The Cuban government says they were violating their country's airspace. Now, while two of the planes were shot down, a third escaped. And I've been talking to the man who piloted it. He's Jose Basulto, a Cuban exile and the founder of the Brothers to the Rescue organization. Now aged 85 and living in Florida, I asked him first for his reaction to the news of Raul Castro's possible indictment.
3: Well, we're very happy to hear that, because like we say, justice delayed is justice denied. So it's about time that the United States is moving in that direction, because it's been 30 years since the attack to our planes took place.
2: Take us back to what happened that day and your memories of what happened.
3: I remember that our squadron of planes departed, I think it was about 1 p.m., that day. We proceeded towards the zone in which we executed our search, south of Florida. We started looking, and what happened then was that the government of Cuba sent airplanes, MiGs, to shoot us down under the orders of Raul Castro, the principal culprits of what happened that day.
2: Two planes were shot down that day. How close were you to those two planes at the time?
3: I was very close. At one point, I managed to look through the right window of the plane and saw an explosion in the distance. And I realized that that was one of our airplanes that had been shot down. And I told the person that was with me, Silvio Riondo, that we were next. Fortunately, it didn't happen that way. We managed to evade the encirclement, or whatever you want to call it, that they were doing to us, we were going to be shut down. And one of the planes was asking for permission to shoot us down.
2: How close do you think you came to being shot down, to losing your life that day?
3: Oh, I think very close. The lady that was next to me, Silvia Riondo, I told her, Silvia, we're next. I perceived that we're about to be shot down at that time. Fortunately, it didn't happen.
2: Mm. I want to put to you what the Cuban government says about this, and this is a quote from them. These people knew what they were doing, and they were warned, and they talk about the aircraft, one of which was yours, entering Cuban airspace. What do you say to that?
3: I don't know what to say. I didn't hear it. There was no such warning. We would have taken very seriously the threat, because these people are murderers, and they don't think twice about pulling the trigger to destroy one of us. As I said to Silvia, we are next.
2: I want to take you back still further, because you were born in Cuba in 1940, so we're talking about a significant period prior to Fidel Castro coming to power in Cuba.
3: That's correct.
2: What are your memories of growing up in the country in those times?
3: Myself, my family, and my close associates, which were from the Cuban Catholic Church, we were to expect anything from the government of Cuba, including an assassination attempt, and that's what took place that day. I wish I could tell you more.
2: But you were recruited by the CIA, weren't you? What were they training you in?
3: I was a radio operator. I transmitted from Santiago de Cuba to the U.S. information of importance to the plan that was in construction at the time for the Bay of Pigs invasion, of which I was part of.
2: What was your role at that point? So this was 1961 we're talking about now.
3: Yes, correct. My role was to provide intelligence that I was able to obtain by own sources and friends and people that I knew in the Oriente province, and did that through telegraph that I had buried in that I was able to obtain my own sources and friends and people that I knew in the Oriente province and did that through a telegraph that I had buried in Santiago de Cuba in the eastern province.

0: We had to get rid of the Castro government. The only possible, probable, and probably with capacity to do it was the government of the United States. So we thought of cooperating with them to finish the Castro government.
1: That, of course, didn't happen at the time.
0: No.
1: You've since founded an organization called the Brothers to the Rescue.
0: Correct.
1: What does that involve? What do you do?
0: Brothers to the Rescue, we founded with the idea of assisting those Cubans that were against the government and were trying to leave the island by whatever means and decided to do it in rafts and small boats and whatever they could find that would float through the Florida Strait. And we started flying through the Florida Straits on those areas that we knew that they were likely to appear. And we found probably more than 4,000, probably close to 5,000 refugees picked up actually by the United States Coast Guard upon our calls to ask for help for people that were going to be drowning. Turned out to be very successful, and the exile community responded to us with donations so that we could buy gasoline and whatever we needed to keep the planes flying.
1: Jose Basulto, a Cuban exile and the founder of the Brothers to the Rescue organization and a veteran of the CIA-sponsored attempted invasion of the Bay of Pigs in Cuba, an attempt to topple Fidel Castro that ultimately failed. You're with Weekend from the BBC World Service. Now, tonight, the Eurovision Song Contest is being held in Austria's capital, Vienna. Acts from 25 countries will compete in the competition's 70th year. Electronic artist Look Mum No Computer is representing the UK with his song Ein, Zwei, Drei. Five countries are boycotting the contest over Israel's participation, opposing its involvement since the start of the war in Gaza. The BBC's Pete Allison is in Vienna.
2: It's one of the most watched live events in the world, with fans travelling across the globe to be here.
3: It's an absolutely amazing city for it.
4: It was on my bucket list.
3: I arrived Friday, decided to do the sightseeing thing on the Saturday, and then went full-blown Eurovision.
2: But rarely in Eurovision's 70-year history has it come under as much scrutiny as it's experiencing in 2026. Israel's act, Noam Batan, says he was shocked by protests during his performance of Michelle during Tuesday's first semi-final.
5: A few seconds passed and I looked for the flags, you know, of the people who love me and wants me to do my best, and that really carried me on stage.
2: Several audience members, including one with Free Palestine written on his chest, were removed from Vienna's Wiener Stadthalle. Last December, five countries, Iceland, Ireland, the Netherlands, Slovenia and Spain, ruled themselves out of competing, having complained that Israel had used state social media accounts to encourage people to vote for it last year. Yuval Raphael's New Day Will Rise finished seconds, and Israel denied any rule-breaking. But this week, the contest boss warned the Israeli delegation after a social media post by Noam Batan encouraged people to use all 10 of their votes to back him, a move Martin Green explained to the BBC.
6: We felt we should put that formally in writing because we also want our fans and our members to see that when we do have the rare occasions of slip-ups or things that contravene the rules, we will act immediately.
2: The BBC asked Noam Batan about the warning issued to Israel's broadcaster, Khan.
5: I know that Khan worked by the rules of the EBU, but I know that in the second, the EBU told something to erase that, or they did it instantly. So yeah, I think they're managing it.
2: His song made it through to tonight's final, where it's among 25 performances, including the UK's entry, Ein, Zwei, Drei, performed by Sam Battle, known on stage as Look Mum No Computer.
7: I was at the pub with my friend and we said, wouldn't it be funny, wouldn't it be interesting to try and do Eurovision? Basically emailed emailed them and they said, oh, he seems interesting. So I got invited to a writing camp.

0: thing, which is what they do, what they seem to do. I go in and I say, right, so which one of us are we writing for today? And they were like, what? You!
1: The UK hasn't finished higher than 18th since Sam Ryder's Spaceman came second in 2022. Among the favourites to win this year, Finland, France, and Australia, which first competed at Eurovision 11 years ago, invited to mark the contest's 60th anniversary, and has continued to compete ever since. This year, it's sending one of its most established stars, Delta Goodrum, with her song Eclipse.
2: Australia has an immense, rich, musical pot of all sorts of music from around the world. I'm hoping that we can keep growing it, and I'm going to be a ride or die of Eurovision world each year. I'm going to be like flying the flag.
1: Should Australia win the glass trophy this evening, it would nominate one of Eurovision's biggest financial contributors to host next year on its behalf. France, Germany, Italy, or the UK. But Australia faces fierce competition in a final that comes complete with the contest's renowned eccentricity and quirk.
3: Eccentricity and quirk? Surely not. The BBC's Pete Allison reporting from Vienna will be live in the Austrian capital a little bit later in the programme. A reminder of our main news, a senior Taiwanese diplomat has said American arms sales to Taiwan are enshrined in US law after President Trump, on a visit to China, said he hadn't decided whether to proceed with a major weapons sale. And the Bolivian government says it's reached a deal with protesting miners after violent clashes in the capital, La Paz, over the last few days. And we'll stay with that story now. After 12 hours of talks, the miners' union are saying that all of their main demands have been addressed. On Thursday, those violent clashes broke out in the main city, La Paz, during a demonstration by miners calling for the provision of fuel and changes to work contracts. But the government is still grappling with blockades and demonstrations by other groups of workers. Diego Von Vacano is a senior advisor for Bolivia at the Transnational Strategy Group in Washington, and a professor of politics at Texas A&M University's Bush School of Government. I asked him for the background to these protests.
4: In Bolivia, miners and workers in general tend to use this type of marches and blockades very frequently. So this is a very old tradition in Bolivia, especially since the rise of the MAS move, the Mass Movimiento Socialismo Evo Morales Party. The movement, in a sense, grew out of these marches and the blockades that have been happening now. So this is, goes back a very long time. So what happened is that Rodrigo Paz, who, as you know, just recently came into power about 6 months ago, he has been suffering from resistance from certain groups, especially those formerly affiliated with the Evo Morales camp, because they think that he's not listening to their demands and that the government has veered too much to the right. So different groups have decided to use the blockades and marches. And again, they're led particularly by some elite kind of worker unions, which like the Central Obrera Boliviana, historically the main workers union, but which is now not as numerous as it used to be in the 80s or 70s. So there's a debate about whether either how much legitimacy it has, given that it may not represent as many workers as they claim.
3: Mm. The specific grievances here, miners calling for the provision of fuel to be changed, work contracts, but it's not just miners, is it?
4: Exactly. It's not just miners. It's pretty much across the board, including transport workers, chauffeurs, even teachers have joined in. It's a very broad working class and lower middle class movement, different groups, and they're demanding all kinds of active actions from the government.
3: I mean, in this case, the government says it struck a deal, and the miners' union are saying that all of their main demands have been addressed. Is this a government that's prepared to give in when these protests happen?
4: I think Rodrigo Paz and this government is willing to give in to a significant extent, because otherwise they're going to face this every few months. And the problem is that by giving in, they're showing weakness. Rodrigo Paz shows weakness, and he already gave the union even a 20% increase recently, so they're demanding even higher increases. So it's sort of a double-edged sword in that it may achieve certain social peace for the next couple of months, but then these movements are again going to demand things because they see the government as weak.
3: And we are talking, and you hinted at this a moment ago, about a very different type of government in Bolivia, aren't we? You mentioned Evo Morales is a name who many people will be familiar with, who is very much of the left, and suddenly the country turns significantly to the right, and not everybody likes that, even though they clearly voted for it.
4: Yeah, this is the kind of paradox of democracy, right? In a sense, in Bolivia, especially when the positive side is that Rodrigo Paz won handily with a 55% of the vote and really legitimate win. But at the same time, those who formerly were aligned with Evo Morales think that they can actually have a legitimate claim to ask him to leave power by the office by simply marching and blockading. Then some people think that these are just kind of elite groups within the workers' movement that are getting very hefty, even, you know, sort of monthly salaries in a sense from Evo Morales and some of his organizations. That it's very, very complicated, but it's something that could recur again unless Rodrigo Paz makes a really definite deal with them and to in a sense switch allegiances from the so-called left and more towards his government, which, as you said, initially came in with a sort of centrist approach and has been, you know, quickly veering to the right in the last few months.
3: Diego Von Vacano, a senior advisor for Bolivia at the Transnational Strategy Group, speaking to me from Washington, D.C. 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In a moment, I'll introduce you to my two guests who are with me for the rest of the programme. Before that, the latest international news headlines.

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7: BBC News with Chris Barrow. Taiwan's deputy foreign minister says American arms sales to the island are enshrined in US law. On Friday, President Trump said he had not decided whether to go ahead with a major weapons sale to Taiwan, which China claims as its own. He's just returned from a trip to Beijing, during which he discussed the issue with President Xi Jinping. Donald Trump has said the Islamic State group's global second-in-command has been killed in a joint operation by American and Nigerian forces. He said Abu Bilal al-Minuki would no longer terrorize the people of Africa. Israel says it carried out airstrikes in Gaza targeting a Hamas commander. It's not been confirmed whether Izzal Din al-Haddad has been killed. The emergency services in Gaza City say the attacks killed at least seven people. US prosecutors have charged an Iraqi man with planning terror attacks targeting Jewish people in Europe and North America. The suspect is accused of being a senior member of an Iran-backed militia. The United Arab Emirates says it's only taken defensive military action during the war with Iran. The Wall Street Journal published a story this week alleging that the UAE secretly carried out strikes against Iran early last month. Uganda says a Congolese man who died in hospital in Kampala on Thursday had tested positive for Ebola. A deadly outbreak of Ebola has been confirmed in the east of the Democratic Republic of Congo. Bolivia's government says it struck a deal with protesting miners who've been calling for the resignation of President Rodrigo Paz. Union members said their main demands had been addressed. Thousands of police will be on the streets of London today to try to manage two large protests. The authorities will attempt to separate a march organised by the far-right activist Tommy Robinson and a pro-Palestinian demonstration. And that's the latest world news from the BBC.
8: You're listening to the BBC World Service. I'm Julian Warwicker with Weekend, and I have two guests with me for the rest of the programme who'll give us their personal take on the news and issues of the day. Yujia is here, Senior Research Fellow on China at the Royal Institute of International Affairs, commonly known as Chatham House, based here in London. Welcome back. Good morning.
9: Good morning, Julian.
8: And Samaya Keynes is here, a columnist on economics for the Financial Times newspaper and co-author of a new book, How to Win a Trade War, A Friendly Guide to an Unfriendly World. And we'll talk more about that a little later. Samaya, welcome. Good morning.
9: Thanks for having me.
8: Yujia, remind us of your background and your route to Chatham House. Your handle on Twitter, as it was once known, describes you as opera buff, bon vivant and senior research fellow on China.
9: Well, I don't know if that three things go together, but anyway, that's me.
8: I note that opera comes first.
9: Opera always comes first, and good life always comes first, and serious matters come second. Well, on serious matters, I try to interpret China, taking an inside-out approach, and try to tell the public in the West and what we could understand China, something that we did not see. So that's where I am.
8: And China was home until you were 16?
9: Until I was 16. And then I came to this country for A-levels and then stayed ever since then. So consider myself as a proper Londoner.
8: A management consultancy for a short period.
9: Well, I mean, Because I graduated from LSE. That, at that time, that was really the dream job for every single LSE graduate. Mm. So why
8: this
9: not?
8: This is the London School of Economics,
9: yes,
8: we should say.
9: So in the good old days, management consultancy is probably one of the most well-paid jobs for fresh graduates. So I need to sustain myself, and that's the only way to get myself going.
8: And Chatham House,
9: yes.
8: Now, what do you prioritise?
9: So I prioritise on China's political economy and also on China's economic diplomacy, because many would argue that China's foreign affairs is essentially about security, it's about military expansion. But I think underneath all of that is really a strong economic capabilities and economic statecraft for the country that be able to extend its political influence. And I think that's where I come from, commenting on China matters.
8: We may draw on that a little in
9: yes.
8: the next part of the programme. Sumaya, your background and particularly economics, what was the draw for you?
10: Yeah, I think, at school, I really loved maths. And so my subjects were maths, physics and economics, and I decided I wasn't going to be a mathematician. And actually economics seemed very applied and I could think about the real world and, you know, interesting policy questions. And I didn't want to do maths or physics, so it was sort of the other one.
8: Economics and Keynes, is there a connection?
10: There is a connection. So he is my great-great uncle.
8: I suppose I'm the first person to ask you that question.
10: Not the first. He did die in 1946, so we weren't close,
8: no.
10: I would say.
8: No, I get that.
10: Everyone needs to lower their expectations when that connection is drawn.
8: But I mean, as you grew up, you must have read him as you studied economics extensively.
10: Yeah. There's a sort of slightly embarrassing story about this, which is that So I went to a different sixth form, and they, in the first macroeconomics lesson, the teacher was talking about economics instead of, and of course, that's Keynes. And all of the boys laughed at me, or not laughed, but, you know, they kind of pointed and said, hey, you know, that's her. And I, of course, went bright red. And so the teacher then proceeded to teach economics without really mentioning that Keynes was the guy who did a lot of macroeconomics. So when I arrived at university, I was a bit surprised that half the faculty was named after him. I knew he was a big deal, but I didn't realise he was that much of a big deal. Probably should have done a bit more research.
8: Before we move on to economic matters with you and others as well, I just want to play this little piece of music which is relevant to your life. Here we go. Mm-hmm.

0: It's a lovely sound, much appreciated, I might say, by Yujia sitting next to you. What's the story there, briefly?
1: So in the pandemic, I couldn't do choir because choir was dangerous. And so I started to write songs. And I'm a singer, and that was one of my sea shanties. I'm also a trade economist. Trade was my specialty, and I thought, why not combine fun and work by writing a song about all the trade conflicts out there?
0: You are perfectly cast for this programme, I should say. Plenty more to come from Yujia and Sumaya Keynes throughout the programme. We do start with China to an extent because, as you've been aware over the last few days, the US President Donald Trump has been there, but he's now back in the United States after that visit to China. The language between him and China's leader, Xi Jinping, at the end of his trip was certainly very positive. Mr. Trump spoke effusively about a fantastic future together, while Mr. Xi emphasized his optimism about a strategic and stable relationship between the United States and China. So how might the visit improve the two countries' trading ties? Barb Kalbach is a fourth-generation corn and soybean farmer in the U.S. state of Iowa. Her family runs a farm that's about 200 hectares in size. China was a major importer of U.S. soybeans, but after Mr. Trump imposed severe tariffs on Chinese exports last year, it decided to drastically reduce its purchase of soybeans from the United States. Well, Barb described to me the economic outlook that her business currently faces.
2: It's pretty serious, really. The input costs are half again higher, and soybean prices are just stable. They're not really going up. They're not really going down. We get around here around $11 a bushel or thereabouts, and once in a while they'll go up 50 cents, and then the news comes on, and China says they're not taking soybeans, and so the price goes down. Since the tariffs, the market has been real kind of unstable, really.
0: For people listening who aren't necessarily aware of the figures, is it possible to put a sum of money on this in terms of how much you might have lost because of all of this over the last year or so?
2: We have a fund in the bank that we use out of to pay for our input costs and our expenses, and that is going down steadily because we are unable to generate enough revenue to rejuvenate it and put back in that account. So I told my husband the other day, I said, now we have, you know, X number of dollars left, so we'll want to be really, really careful with it. Now, a lot of farmers across the country borrow that money in the spring to put their crop in, and for them, they have that loan then to repay in the fall. If they don't have the revenue to repay that, some farmers are looking at bankruptcy.
0: When you talk about some farmers facing bankruptcy, hopefully that does not include you at this stage.
2: Not at this stage, not at all.
0: But I sense concern as to how long you can manage in these circumstances.
2: Well, you just have to really, really be careful. You're not going to go buy any new equipment. Parts, like my husband said, the monitor wasn't working correctly on the planter. To buy a used monitor to replace the one that we have is $1,000. I mean, that's one part for one piece of equipment. And we have, you know, quite a bit of equipment that we run over our ground. And none of it's new, nor will it be new under these kinds of market conditions. And of course, that's then a trickle down into your supplier like John Deere. At some point, they may have to they have laid some people off here in the state of Iowa in their production plants. So it's serious for the farmers, and then it trickles down to the production people.
0: Do you appreciate the tariff argument? The president would say, look, you know, he's trying to follow his America First thinking, that as far as he's concerned, if he can see a country which is producing more for its own people, that is better in the longer term.
2: No, I do not see his tariff. I don't know. I don't agree with that at all. When you have a really good system going with Canada and Mexico, as we have over the past 20 years or more, then you threaten them with tariffs and they start taking their business elsewhere, especially Canada, then that's just another slap in the face to America farmers. America farmers haven't gained anything from Trump's tariffs.
0: One thing that may emerge as a result of this meeting in Beijing is that later in the year, President Xi will come to the United States. In other words, this is one meeting, but there will be another one. And the relationship in terms of the two men getting on seems to be quite positive. Does that give you any hope?
2: When he put the tariffs on, what China did was say, fine, I'll just get my soybeans from Brazil, which they did. And they went to Brazil and got most of their soybeans. Brazil increased, they cleared more land, they increased their acreage by the tens of thousands, well, thousands anyway. So they're producing more soybeans. And when someone does that, when they change their marketing strategy like that, that costs money to them to get that reestablished. That doesn't change overnight. So he's made that deal. And even if China says, yeah, we're going to start, you know, we're going to start doing business with you again, that's going to take time. It just doesn't change in one season or in two seasons. And if it was me and I was China, I wouldn't exactly trust him. I'd be very, very careful about what I did in reestablishing that business.
0: Barb Kalbach, a corn and soybean farmer in central Iowa, you were both following this meeting closely. Yujia, did you see anything clear emerging on this specific issue?
3: I have not seen any substantive discussion or any concrete numbers from the readout on both ends, for example, how many tons of soybeans and sorghum that China would like to purchase from the United States. I think this really runs through a strategy that China is taking the sense of food security is something absolutely essential for China's national security, and hence that need to be controlled in the hands of the Chinese themselves in terms of demand and supply. Hence, we have America first, but we equally have a China first strategy, which I argued on Time magazine this weekend. Essentially, it's about looking after your own interest and looking for the alternative resources if this current source of supply is unsustainable. So I think Beijing naturally worried about the uncertainty provided by the Trump administration and also the uncertainty of the global situation. And considering 1.4 billion population, and they would have to sourcing different kind of food and agriculture products to make sure its own population have sufficient food.
0: I'll get some broader thoughts from you on the summit a little bit later on in the programme. Interesting, Sumaila, when you listen to that conversation, so much of this is about political rhetoric, but there was a voice directly affected by what's going on.
1: Yeah, and I think one of the really interesting things listening to her was that So my understanding is that actually there was an agreement made between the Chinese and the US about soybean purchases the last time they met, right? And so the Chinese are supposed to be buying soybeans. Last year they did buy quite a few after pausing for a very long time. They dangled the idea that they might not buy any for a while. This year we're quite early in the season. And so hearing her, it really struck me how, you know, she was concerned about her input costs, about the other, the other fallout from Donald Trump's trade practices, really hitting home the idea that, you know, everyone thinks about this bilateral relationship, the soybeans, you know, these exchanges between the US and China, but actually, you know, this is a whole ecosystem. This is a whole system of trade policies. And she was being hurt by that.
0: More from you on trades and tariffs a little later on in the programme as well. But we're going to turn our attention to scientific matters for the next few moments, because it's time for our weekly look on a Saturday at the latest developments around the world in that area. And our science reporter, Roland Pease, is with us. Roland, you've been examining the use of so-called living materials in medical implants. So tell us more. What's this all about?
4: When I first saw that phrase, my eyes popped out a little bit as well. This is sort of going beyond routine medical implants, you know, things like dental fillings, hip replacements, lenses that you might use to replace cataracts. Those are all passive and inert. They just sort of sit there patching us up. Yeah, there are more sophisticated implants. For example, you can have slow-release drug implants, which you might have a little device under your skin that leaches out some kind of pharmaceutical compound. But Tetsu Harimoto, who I've been talking to, is a postdoctoral research fellow at the Rice Institute of Biologically Inspired Engineering in Massachusetts. He wants to go one further by making implants that sort of respond a bit like living tissue.
5: What if we could make these medical devices living so that we could encode the great things that living organisms or cells can do, including, you know, real-time sensing, responding, maybe in the distant future, even evolving medical devices. So that's like what we're aiming for in the long term.
0: It sounds ambitious, Roland. How far have they got in the short term?
4: So what they've done this week in the journal Science is to describe an example of this kind of thing, using an implant that can treat a hard-to-access infection with a kind of implant that makes antibiotics. There were two challenges for Tetsu. The first is to find a material it's got to be soft and compliant, and it's got to be biocompatible so that it can sit inside our bodies. But on the other hand, particularly he's looking at putting these in around joints, they've got to be tough so that as you're moving around, you don't rip the whole thing to pieces. So that was hard, but he's managed to do that. And then the next thing is you have to impregnate them with cells. And they've used benign bacteria in this case that they can implant into the implant. They sit there just sort of growing and living. But they've been engineered to do the medical thing, which is to treat an infection. And what they've done there is to use another really hot discipline that's been coming on in the past 10, 20 years called synthetic biology, which is basically being able to reprogram the cells' genomes.
5: You know, with advances in synthetic biology, we could genetically program these living cells to sense pathogenic bacteria or infections, and they would, in response, produce anti-pathogen therapeutics and release them on demand. So one of the cool things that we could do with these type of synthetic biology tools is that we could start to develop a system that's autonomous.
4: So, you know, what he's thinking of there is actually, along with a hip implant, you could put in a kind of living coating, a smart film, that would go in to protect that hip replacement from antibiotic infections, which can be absolutely terrible to get to, can be very damaging. And so that's the idea, is it sits there like a kind of sentinel to protect a hip replacement.
0: And where is patient safety in all of these developments?
4: Obviously very high, and actually that's a large part of what Tetsu was talking about in this paper. They made these implants and tested them for weeks after weeks. They showed that they didn't leak the bacteria at all in 6 months. So obviously that's part of it. It's just to make sure that it is self-contained. And then they say that at the other end of it, because they've got bacteria inside them, when they finish their job, they just need to give the patient some antibiotics, and that would actually kill off. They want to also be able to control them, shall we say, at the end of life. But these are all things. It's early days. He's about to move to Cornell University, taking up a post there to develop these ideas.
0: Roland, thank you as ever. Roland Pease with his weekly look at the world of science. You're listening to the BBC World Service. I'm Julian Warwicker with Weekend. A reminder of our main news, a senior Taiwanese diplomat has said American arms sales to Taiwan are enshrined in US law after President Trump, on a visit to China, said he hadn't decided whether to proceed with a major weapons sale. Now, here in the UK, the post of Children's Laureate is given every 2 years to a writer or illustrator of children's books to celebrate outstanding achievement in the field. Frank Cottrell Boyce, a scriptwriter and children's fiction author, is the current holder of the post. But in a lecture this week, marking the end of his time in the role, he painted a rather gloomy picture. It was called The Kids Are Not All Right, and he highlighted how far fewer children are now reading books. A child that needs that opportunity to find their own Heidi, their own stick of dynamite, he has said on this subject in the past. Well, before we hear from Frank, we wanted to hear from some children themselves about the battle between books and screens.
6: Some children really like to watch TV shows. I personally like books better than like series films.
7: I think sometimes people do like watching the telly more than reading books, because like
6: sometimes the episodes, they end on cliffhangers and then you really want to watch more.
7: A lot of the time also with TV, you kind of just sit there and sometimes you find it a bit more entertaining with like the actual images popping up and all this stuff happening.
0: So what kind of challenges does Frank Cottrell Boyce believe children are facing at the moment that's stopping them from reading for pleasure?
8: Our children have been at the sharp end of two big crises, austerity and COVID, you know, and the net result of those crises is that the biggest effect has been on children by far. So they lost a lot of trusted spaces, public buildings, whether you're talking about youth clubs, libraries, whatever, that kind of whole ecosystem that supported education outside school. And also, of course, during COVID, all kinds of things happened. You know, they became more isolated, disconnected. And of course, it really accelerated their relationship with screens. We're dealing with the aftermath of that.
0: When you talk about their relationship with screens, is your point that it's at the expense, in some cases, of books?
8: Well, not specifically of books, so much as attention. You know, if you look at those stats and it says, you know, grown-ups are on their phone 6, 7, 8 hours a day, that means they're preoccupied 6, 7, 8 hours a day. And we need to sort of start paying attention to each other again. I think, you know, attention is the greatest gift that you can give to anybody. And the one thing about that we know about reading, especially in the early years, is that that's a really rich, profound interaction between, well, ideally two people, you know, a parent, a carer, an older sibling, a granny, whatever. That moment between you, a story, and a child, that's extraordinarily rich, you know, on every level, neurologically, culturally, everything. You unplug from the rest of the world and you're making a big bond together. And if as a child that's your first experience of a book, that gives you a huge advantage in life. That's a massive invisible privilege. But like nearly 40% of kids are not having that before they start school. So they're starting school at a colossal disadvantage. They're effectively starting school as second-class citizens. You know, their first experience of a book is something they don't even know what it is. You know, anecdotally, we keep meeting teachers who say kids are coming in trying to swipe pages or make the pictures bigger with their finger and their thumb. You know, that's a huge loss. Mm.
0: If it's for pleasure, and therefore they were enjoying it before they stopped, why would they give up something that they were enjoying?
8: Distraction is very different from pleasure. Pleasure is something you kind of have to work at. Do you know what I mean? It's like, right, you can buy a cake off a baker's and it'll be fine. But if you made a cake to share with people, then that's a very different thing, isn't it? So I think we talk about pleasure dismissively as though it's the same thing as fun or distraction. No, pleasure, it takes a bit of work. Real pleasure takes a bit of work, the way love does, you know?
0: So if people are giving it up for pleasure, presumably your argument is that if adults are doing it, then inevitably children will give it up too.
8: Oh, 100%. I mean, that's a conversation. This conversation constantly defaults to, why are kids scrolling? It's like, well, because you are. You know, it's the answer to that. You know, adults scroll. Adults scroll all the time. If you look on a train or anything like that. So, like, your children do what you do. If you play football, they'll play football. If you bake, they'll bake. If you smoke, they'll smoke. If you read, they'll read. And especially if you talk about reading, especially if you share your reading with them, that's such a powerful, powerful tool. There's something very primal about being read to or reading to someone. I always think about, my dad had dementia for the last 6 years of his life. He never knew where he was. He never knew who I was for the last, like, maybe 3 years. But if I read him a Sherlock Holmes story, I mean, he couldn't follow the story. But we were in the same emotional space for a little while. And that's because that attitude that we assume when we're being read to, of a kind of lovely, receptive attitude, that's really powerful. It's deep in us and it's connected to our own voices.
0: Here we are at the end of your tenure as Children's Laureate. What do you put forward then as a way of reversing this trend, given that appetite that we've just talked about?
8: I mean, I've seen over the last 2 years quite depressing things, but also astonishing practice. And people in early years in particular, very resilient, very creative, really get it. So I think there's a kind of tiny policy twist there that says if government policy's main offer to children is more childcare to free adults up to work more, then the very least we can do is make sure that there are people in all those early years settings who really know how to bring a story to life. which would take a tiny bit of training. You know, with a tiny bit of training and a few copies of Dear Zoo, we can change the world. I genuinely think that. It's such a small ask.
0: The outgoing children's laureate here in the UK, Frank Cottrell Boyce. Sumaya, what did you take out of that conversation?
1: Oh, God, well, there was a moment where I was feeling a little bit emotional thinking about, you know, the happiest moment in my day is reading Mog the Forgetful Cat to my three-year-old, or Dear Zoo to my one-year-old. And, yeah, making me feel quite bad about the amount that I use my phones. I mean, you know, they are addictive, right? And, you know, there's competition for books, and I think, you know, he's totally right that... you know, reading takes work and is worth the work.
0: Worth the work, Eugene?
3: It's certainly worth the work. I mean, that reminds me when I was 7 or 8, I was very much into the world history. And then that's part of the reason why I've landed in my job today. So I think really start planting seeds from the early days. However, what I thought is really, given we are now in the AI age, and perhaps we can using the AI tools and help children to accept those literatures and accept those books more easily by selecting certain titles or asking AI, what kind of book do I prefer? And then hence, AI will come up with some suggestions, come up with synopsis of the book, and make children actually keep interested in, rather than just like being put off. Mm. Like, for example, I've been totally put off by, for example, the novel War and Peace. Part of the reason is because the name was so long, I just could not recognize who these people are at that time.
0: And there are about 1,500 pages.
3: Exactly. Yeah. So if the AI could be able to do all the selection and the plot for me, then perhaps it would be much easier.
0: And pricey it a little.
3: Yes.
1: To be clear, I won't be reading my three-year-old War and Peace anytime soon.
0: No, if your three-year-old is listening, they'll be mightily relieved about that. You're with Weekend from the BBC World Service. More to come from my guests in the next hour. The news is coming up in just over a minute's time.

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2: BBC World Service, it's 6 hours GMT. Welcome to Weekend with Julian Morica. Coming up, Taiwan reacts with concern to President Trump's statement that he's not sure whether a major weapons deal between Washington and Taipei will go ahead. Also, the health risks faced by stranded migrant workers in Lebanon caught up in Israel's continuing war against Hezbollah. Why the UK Prime Minister Keir Starmer is facing an extremely tough battle to persuade his own MPs that he should stay in his job. And a bus journey in Switzerland that isn't meant to take its passengers anywhere.
3: People don't take it to go from A to B. They take it to experience the journey itself. They sing, they laugh.
2: That's all coming up here on Weekend after the latest world news.

0: BBC News with Moira Alderson. Taiwan's president has pressed the case for US arms supplies just hours after President Trump said he had not decided whether to proceed with a major weapons sale to the island. A spokesperson for President Lai Ching-te said US military sales served as a mutual deterrence against regional threats. The comments follow a summit between President Trump and his Chinese counterpart Xi Jinping, in which the Chinese leader warned that mishandling the Taiwan issue could lead to direct conflict. Joel Gunter reports from Washington.
1: Washington has traditionally maintained a policy of so-called strategic ambiguity towards Taiwan, sticking to a script of no comment on whether it would defend the self-governing island militarily. President Trump, not someone known to stick to the script, told Fox News last night that he was not looking to travel 9,500 miles for a fight with China over the island. China's President Xi will be happy to hear that and pleased, for now, that Mr. Trump is still withholding a planned $14 billion arms sale to Taiwan.
0: Donald Trump has said that US and Nigerian forces have killed a senior Islamic State commander in a joint operation. In a social media post, the US president described Abu Bilal al-Manuki as the militant group's global second-in-command. Lebanon has accused Israel of deliberately targeting medical facilities, even as the two countries agreed to extend a nominal ceasefire for another 45 days. The health ministry said Israel struck an emergency response centre in the south near Nabatea, killing six people, and had destroyed a primary health centre in Tyre. Here's Bernd de Boosman.
2: Of course, Hezbollah is not party to these talks and has been very opposed to the Lebanese government speaking directly to Israel. But at the same time, they've kind of welcomed the ceasefire extension. They said they want more Arab and international support to bolster their position as the talks progress. And also, they, in a statement, the foreign minister expressed a lot of frustration that they believe Lebanon has been kind of caught in a foreign war. They see Israel, obviously, as a foreign power, and they see Hezbollah as a foreign-backed militia, and with Lebanon caught in the middle.
0: Uganda has confirmed a Congolese man who died in hospital in Kampala on Thursday had tested positive for Ebola. An outbreak of the highly infectious disease has been confirmed in Ituri province in Eastern Democratic Republic of the Congo. The BBC's Emery Makumeno says security issues in the region complicate the situation.
3: Since 2021, the Congolese army is in operation in that particular province of Ituri, where you have dozens of armed groups, including the Islamic State affiliate, the Allied Democratic Forces. So there is a security concern in Ituri. The health system is also grappling with some funding issues.
0: BBC News. The United Arab Emirates says all military actions it's taken during the war with Iran are defensive measures. The Wall Street Journal published a story this week saying the UAE secretly carried out strikes against Iran early last month. A statement from the Emirati Foreign Ministry condemned what it called unprovoked Iranian attacks. US federal prosecutors have charged an Iraqi national with planning terror attacks across Europe and North America. Mohammed Bagheer Saad Dawood al-Saadi is suspected of being a commander in an Iran-backed militia. He was arrested in Turkey before being turned over to the FBI. Police in London say they'll face one of their most significant operations in years later today, as thousands of officers attempt to manage two large protests. The authorities will set up what they've called a sterile zone to separate a march organised by the far-right activist Tommy Robinson and a pro-Palestinian demonstration. Barry Caffrey is in central London.
4: There will be specialist traffic units in operation, mounted police officers. There will be helicopters, drones and dogs, all part of this policing operation, as well as, for the first time, live facial recognition technology. And for the first time as well, conditions have been imposed on the speakers themselves, meaning that the organisers will be responsible if any of the speakers do go into, for example, hate speech or unlawful extremism, they will be dealt with.
0: The Bolivian government says it struck a deal with protesting miners who've been demanding the resignation of President Rodrigo Paz. The economy minister, José Gabriel Espinoza, said the agreement came after almost 12 hours of talks. The miners' union said that all of their main demands had been addressed. On Thursday, violent clashes broke out in the main city, La Paz, during a demonstration by miners calling for the provision of fuel and changes to work contracts. That's the latest BBC News.
5: 6 minutes past six, GMT. Welcome to Weekend from the BBC World Service with me, Julia Morica, and I have two guests with me throughout the programme. Yu Jia is here, Senior Research Fellow on China at the Royal Institute of International Affairs, commonly known as Chatham House here in London. And Sameer Keynes is here, a columnist on economics for the Financial Times newspaper and co-author of a new book, How to Win a Trade War, A Friendly Guide to an Unfriendly World, about which we will talk in a moment. But we'll start this hour with consternation in Taiwan over comments made by President Trump during his visit this week to China. Because speaking to reporters in Taipei, Taiwan's Deputy Foreign Minister Chen Ming-chi insisted US arms sales to his country have always been a cornerstone of peace in the region and that they were enshrined in US law. After his summit with China's President Xi Jinping, Mr. Trump had said he'd not decided whether to proceed with a major weapons sale to Taiwan. China has always considered Taiwan to be a renegade province and has never ruled out the use of force to bring it under its control. Gee, you've written an article this week for Time magazine on this relationship between Trump and Xi, and we'll discuss how you think the visit to China has shifted that relationship, if it has at all, in a moment. Taiwan first. Have a listen to this, and then we'll talk about the implications. This is what President Trump told reporters about Xi Jinping's view on US arms sales to Taiwan. This was on Air Force One as he returned to the United States.
6: On Taiwan, he feels very strongly. I made no commitment either way.
7: See what happens. What about the arms sales to Taiwan?
6: I'll make a determination over the next fairly short period.
8: You're not necessarily going to go ahead. It was your proposal.
6: I'll make a determination. I'm going to say I have to speak to the person that right now is, you know who he is, that's running Taiwan.
5: Do you think Taiwan's leaders should be worried, having heard that?
9: Well, naturally looking at this, the Taiwanese president will consider, oh, what President Trump is really after in here and how committed and United States would be in terms of like protecting Taiwan militarily. So I think that's one thing. Now, secondly, I know we're going to cover the summit, and what I've noticed is that the differences between the emphasis from the Chinese end, which spent most of the time to President Trump talking about how important it is Taiwan for China as being one of the core interests of the country, and vis-a-vis whereas you look into the readout from the White House, Taiwan has been barely mentioned at all. I think the glaring gap for this is partially to do with that President Trump, firstly, has not made up his mind, and secondly, the US political establishment would not allow President Trump to do something quite different compared with many of his predecessors for the precise reason of this so-called For Taiwan Act that was established back to 1979. So I think not just Taiwan, I think many of the Asian allies, closest allies of the United States in Asia, will look into this very carefully, you know, how committed the United States would be in the future on Asia security, and particularly given now United States now all pivot into the Middle East. Where are we? So naturally, I think in many Asian countries, and particularly Japan and Philippines and South Korea, we will seek to expanding its military capability.
5: You mentioned that act, which is a reference to what Taiwan's deputy foreign minister said. They are right to say, are they, that under US law, military sales to Taiwan are enshrined and guaranteed.
9: But equally, there's also the communiques between Beijing and Washington as well, back to 1972. The time when they established diplomatic relations. Now, much of this discussion before this visit was all about whether President Trump would change the wording on Taiwan. So changing from United States does not support into United States oppose. To some degree, that would give much stronger favor towards China end. However, President Trump did not really touch on that subject at all, judging from the public discourse, what we receive right now. So I think United States, especially with President Trump himself, has not made up his mind yet.
5: A broader take then on the summit. We can hear a clip of Xi Jinping and Donald Trump addressing each other. This was at their meeting at the Great Hall of the People in Beijing on Thursday. This is where President Xi expresses his belief in how China and the United States prosper more when working together. And then President Trump expresses his belief in President Xi as a great leader.
10: I have always believed that the common interests between China and the United States outweigh our differences, that each country's success is an opportunity for the other. When the two sides cooperate, both benefit. When they confront each other, both suffer. The two countries should be partners rather than rivals, helping each other succeed and prosper together.
11: We're going to have a fantastic future together. Such respect for China, the job you've done. You're a great leader. I say it to everybody, you're a great leader. Sometimes people don't like me saying it.
5: The broader view, how did this go, do you think?
9: Well, when I look into this, it felt somehow finally Xi Jinping come out as Donald Trump's peer and equal. It is not the case in the time of back to the first time of the first Trump terms. It's not the case under the President Biden. But finally, after 50 years of the two countries established diplomatic relations, and finally they have come into the right term on this. Secondly, I think what Xi Jinping is really aiming at for this entire visit is to set a floor for U.S.-China relations, and hence he used the term so-called constructive strategic stability. Mm. Essentially is to say, the two sides allow a certain degree of competition, but that competition needs to be managed, and hence the stability is much needed. So that is really on President Xi's term. Now, whether President Trump were taking that term and enshrine that term is a big question up in the air. But nevertheless, this is only the first time the two will meet each other this year. So there will be another several times throughout the years, and let's wait and see. But I'm afraid for this summit, for me, it's a huge diplomatic theater. But when you actually look into the substance, it seems to remind very little.
5: It takes us rather neatly to trade wars and how to win them, an optimistic guide to an anxious global economy, Samaya's new book. I mean, there is this great tie-in between what we've just heard and what you have written about, because clearly trade and falling out over it is very much a part of their story at the moment.
12: Yes, completely. And, you know, thinking about who's winning this trade war, right? You know, you can have cold trade wars. My analysis of that meeting that just ended is that they're in a sort of stalemate, right? You know, they've both got weapons, poised, ready to go. The Chinese are threatening to withhold sales of rare earths to exports to the US, which is this, you know, critical input in car making and defense industries. The US have their own controls on, you know, semiconductors, chips going to China. And as we've just heard, I think in the past there was a clear dominant player, right? The Americans thought they were in they had the better hand. They would come with lots of asks, and the Chinese would give some of them. And this time, I think we know that the US came with asks. They wanted, they certainly wanted more concrete purchases. But it sounds like the Chinese said, "Nah, we're not that fast," because they have this strength.
5: Is it fair to say that one of the messages that you're exploring in your book is that actually winning trade wars is a very difficult thing to do?
12: 100%. So think of trade wars like real wars, right? And think about what wins them. So logistics win real wars. You need preparation, you need a strategy. And last year, the Trump administration rocked up and ran onto the battlefield, guns shooting off everywhere. It didn't have a plan. And it met the unfortunate reality that actually there were other players on the battlefield who also had weapons, who also had defenses. And now we're at this stalemate, and the US is trying to work out how it can gain the upper hand again. But that's going to take a really, really long time. Mm. It is overdependent in some cases, and getting that sovereignty back is going to be really challenging.
5: Is it also fair to say, as a sort of final thought on this, that now that we are where we are, and now that we're in a situation where President Trump has done and said what he has done, it's almost impossible to put the genie back in the bottle? In other words, the rules of trade have changed, and they're kind of going to stay that way.
12: Yeah, completely. And so, No one should. Can anyone really trust President Donald Trump? Right, he changes his mind at a minimum, and then, you know, in other cases has an interesting relationship with the truth. But you know, on the Chinese side, there's also low trust. Right, there's been years and years of international negotiators going to China, asking them to open their market. The Chinese saying, you know, nice words, and then proceeding to, you know, double down on their sort of state-backed economy, preferences for Chinese firms. You know, suppose the Chinese were to say, oh, we've changed our mind. We want to play by the international trading rules. I don't think anyone should believe them either. And when you don't have an obviously dominant player, when you've got these kind of, you know, multiple powerful players struggling against each other, you're going to be in a very unstable situation.
5: A flavour of Sameer's new book. We stay with China, actually, but we go back in time to a degree, because back on the 16th of May 1966, China's Communist Party leader Mao Zedong issued a directive which started what became known as the Cultural Revolution. Mao was concerned that the party had lost its direction, and the directive called for a purge of capitalist influences and bourgeois thinking, especially amongst the party's older members who'd helped Mao turn China into a communist state in 1949. Over the next decade, thousands of enthusiastic younger party members known as Red Guards launched a wave of denunciations and arrests of those suspected of holding communism back. A wave of massacres took place, and it's estimated that between 1 and 2 million of enthusiastic younger party members known as Red Guards launched a wave of denunciations and arrests of those suspected of holding communism back. A wave of massacres took place, and it's estimated that between 1 and 2 million people were killed during this period. Here's how a BBC report

0: and the cons of everything that we've talked about. People in China are not able to do that, are they? I mean, is there any hint of a debate about what went on 60-odd years ago and the influence it still has on modern-day China?
1: So after the Cultural Revolution, the people who experienced it searched for different answers to what it meant. Some people wanted to make up for lost time and live hedonistic lives and make money and have fun. Other people found meaning in art. Other people decided that actually it was imperative to create a system to restrict the party to prevent anything from like that happening again. And they looked to constitutionalism. And one individual, Liu Xiaobo, who of course won the Nobel Peace Prize, decided that perhaps even a Christian sense of forgiveness was the way out of this cycle of struggle. But in the People's Republic of China today, we have a leader in Xi Jinping who believes that there's only one version of the past that can be studied, and that's a version of the past that's about moral education, about looking to the party as an organization that's a manifestation of a world historical force that sometimes makes mistakes, but on the whole is something that deserves the dedication that he thinks that people should give it.
0: And that's not going to change in the near future, realistically, is it?
1: I don't think so.
0: Joseph Terygin, Associate Professor at the School of International Service at American University in Washington. Yuji, I wonder what you took out of that conversation.
2: Well, this is a very serious, the book is a very serious book, and it's a scholarly work done by Professor Terygin in here. But also, what reminds me is when I look into China's economic policy today, particularly alongside this so-called pursuit of self-reliance. And I could not stop thinking to myself, this is probably connected with President Xi's early years when he was spent time in exile in the cave of Yan'an, which is in northwest province of China, right in somewhere quite far away from the glamour of Shanghai and Beijing. And naturally thinking, how could I protect myself? And hence this whole idea is, how could one protect a country away from foreign interference, away from that the West would essentially cut off whatever the key supplies that China would need? So I think this whole notion of self-reliance and perhaps derived from that time.
0: It's fascinating that you're in parallel with Joseph, who I know you you know and you admire his work greatly as well. 26 minutes past the hour, and before we bring you the news headlines, we're going to take you to Switzerland and something really quite unusual, a bus that is taking people absolutely nowhere. You did hear that right. It's a social experiment, apparently, which is encouraging its passengers to slow down and then connect with people face to face. Rebecca Wood can tell you more.
3: Where are we going?
4: Up to the mountains.
5: With no fixed route, no timetable, and no destination, the Line Zero bus in Baden, Switzerland, offers passengers a different kind of commute. The service encourages people to hop on and enjoy the social connection, and is the brainchild of conceptual artists and twin brothers Patrick and Frank Ricklin.
6: People don't take it to go from A to B. They take it to experience the journey itself. They sing, they laugh, they speak. One person had a birthday, suddenly the whole bus was singing. It is a try to bring more humanity back into the daily life. It's a counter idea to what we see as a kind of a zombification of society.
5: As Frank says, it can give passengers a break from their normal daily routine, a time to put their mobile phones down and connect with others in real life.
7: Everyone's happy and everyone's talking to each other. It's a lot noisier because of it, but it's fun.
8: I definitely recommend it. It's just so unplanned and spontaneous. We sang on the bus, we talked to everyone, we turned on our phone flashlights in the tunnel. It was just amazing. We even had an ice cream party. It was really cool.
5: You can ride on the bus for free, and instead of taking tickets, the driver, like Thomas Bosshard, collects experiences.
9: It's crazy, but it's a good idea, because you go out of the usual work every day and you can do something a little bit crazy too. It's a cool idea, I think.
5: But having a real bus driver like Thomas and looking like a normal public bus means the service does sometimes pick up an accidental passenger or two. Here's Frank again.
6: We had a lot of people, they were in the line zero without knowing it. Funny was that one of these person was a second time in the line zero, 3-4 hours later. And then we asked, oh, again, you are in the wrong line. And then she said, no, now I decided for the line. It's a decision. I wanted to be here.
5: The Ricklin brothers hope that if this creative concept catches on, the bus could make stops in other places too.
0: That's Rebecca Wood reporting from Switzerland. You're with Weekend from the BBC World Service. The news headlines coming up in just over a minute's time.

I'm glad we've cleared that up. OK, you have picked three possible winners for us, and we're going to hear a little bit from each of them. So we'll do that, and then you can give us a quick hard sell on why you've picked them, and then I'll open it up to my two Eurovision pundits in the studio. Here comes the music.

0: performed, I should say, by the Voices of Hope group. And there you have, as you were saying, Will, soprano, alto, baritone, yeah?
1: Correct, yes. And of course, you can get a nice full sound from that.
0: Yeah.
1: The advantage of it is that your lower section has a sort of confidence going on. So I think as composers, we find you've got to sort of look at different situations. Maybe the choir does have a good tenor section and you can kind of go for that. But often, and particularly with youth choirs as well, where the young voices are still developing in the male area, then three parts is a good choice.
0: Gia, come in on this, because you're an opera buff, as we said at the start of the programme.
2: Sure. Another question I have in here is was this something to do with the physicality of the tenor that were gone quite quickly, you know, the physical requirement to sing the high notes? I mean, for example, the great tenor of today, Jonas Kaufmann, 10 years ago, he was the very top on his game. But for these days, and his voice shrink, partially because that physical strength has reduced.
1: True. It is more athletic singing higher in the voice. But it's also a matter of just, you know, doing it a lot. It's like you can be a good amateur sports person and stay in trim. Being a tenor is a bit like that. If you sing in that range often enough, it stays quite natural. And as I say, the advantage of being in a choir is you don't have to go into an auditorium and sing in front of 10,000 people.
0: Will, thank you so much for coming on the programme. Fascinating to hear your insights. And Sumaya, I hope that answers some of your questions that were in your mind.
3: Absolutely.
0: And thank you for raising it. And that brings our conversation to a close because we're approaching the end of the programme. So thank you both so much for being a part of the programme today. Thanks to Sumaya Keynes and Eugia, who've been with me throughout. And thank you for listening to this edition of Weekend, the programme back at the same time tomorrow here on the BBC World Service. Coming up in a minute's time, the latest international news headlines.

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2: Hello, I'm James Reynolds. Welcome to BBC Conversations. This time, we bring together people who have survived hantavirus, the potentially deadly rodent-borne disease that recently infected passengers on a cruise ship in the Atlantic. In our conversation, Christian in Germany and Lorne in Canada share their own previous experiences of the virus and their own brush with death.
3: My heart failed and I apparently died for 11 minutes. The degree of illness and sickness that I went through was hell on earth. It was torture.
2: We also bring together three experts to discuss how the disease spreads, its treatments, and whether or not we should all be worried. Survivors shared their experiences of hantavirus after the latest BBC News.
4: BBC News with Moira Alderson. Donald Trump has announced that US and Nigerian armed forces have killed a senior Islamic State commander in a joint operation in Nigeria. In a social media post, the US president said Abu Bilal al-Manuki was the group's global second-in-command. The BBC's Africa correspondent Shingai Nioka has more details.
5: President Trump said the military, acting on information from sources, had tracked Abu Bilal al-Manuki's movements before eliminating him. U.S. and Nigerian forces killed the commander on his orders, he said. The U.S. president did not disclose the location of the operation. A little-known figure, Nigerian national al-Manuki, came to prominence in 2023 when the U.S. government sanctioned him as a global terrorist. The U.S. increased its drone and troops presence in Nigeria following December strikes on militants.
4: Uganda has confirmed a Congolese man who died in hospital in Kampala on Thursday had tested positive for Ebola. An outbreak of the highly infectious disease has been confirmed in Eastern Democratic Republic of Congo, where the health ministry has reported nearly 250 suspected cases, including 80 deaths. Abdirahman Mohamed is the director of the WHO's Emergency and Response Operations.
6: Well, we know very well that the country has experience. But the region where it is happening is highly volatile with the humanitarian situation going on and the population moving around from South Sudan to Uganda and other parts. So our response is to stand with the regional government and the country neighbor in terms of solidarity to show again that they can control this outbreak.
4: Taiwan's president has pressed the case for U.S. arms supplies just hours after President Trump said he hadn't decided whether to proceed with a major weapons sale to the island. A spokesperson for President Lai Ching-te said U.S. military sales were not only a legal commitment, but a mutual deterrent against regional threats. The comments follow a summit between President Trump and his Chinese counterpart. The Israeli military has issued another order for residents in a number of towns in South Lebanon to evacuate ahead of renewed strikes against what the IDF says are Hezbollah targets. Earlier, the health ministry said Israel struck an emergency response centre in the south near Nabatea. Amir Nader reports from Jerusalem.
7: The killing of three rescue workers adds to the more than 100 paramedics killed by Israeli airstrikes since the latest round of fighting broke out in March. Hundreds in Lebanon and six Israeli troops have been killed since the ceasefire came into effect a month ago. The State Department said the ceasefire extension agreed yesterday would enable further progress, while Lebanese officials say it's a step towards a real end to the fighting. The thorny issues of Hezbollah disarmament and Israeli withdrawal from southern Lebanon are still to be negotiated in further US-brokered talks in the weeks ahead.
4: BBC News. Israel says it carried out airstrikes in Gaza targeting the head of the armed wing of Hamas, describing him as one of the architects of the October the 7th attacks nearly 3 years ago. It has not been confirmed whether Ezzedine Al-Haddad has been killed. The emergency services in Gaza City say the Israeli strikes killed at least seven people and left dozens of others injured. A man's been killed by a great white shark near a popular holiday island in Western Australia. The 38-year-old was bitten at a reef off Rottnest Island near Perth by the 4-metre-long shark. It's the first such fatal incident in Western Australia for more than a year. Police in London say they'll face one of their most significant operations in years today, as thousands of officers attempt to manage two large protests. The authorities will set up what they've called a sterile zone to separate a march organised by the far-right activist Tommy Robinson and a pro-Palestinian demonstration. Tom Simons has this report.
8: Tommy Robinson has called for a demonstration to unite the kingdom. Last year, around 150,000 turned out to a similar event. The Palestine Solidarity Campaign will commemorate the dispossession of Palestinians in 1948 and oppose Robinson's march. Police will use a facial recognition unit to spot suspects and drones, helicopters and temporary lamppost-mounted cameras to monitor the crowds. 11 prominent far-right speakers have been banned from entering Britain.
4: India's National Investigation Agency has charged five people with involvement in a human trafficking network that exploited young men and women after luring them to Cambodia with the promise of handsome salaries. The victims' passports were seized once they reached Cambodia and they were forced to work for online scam centres. The alleged kingpin, Anand Kumar Singh, was charged in absentia. That's the latest. BBC News.
2: Hello, I'm James Reynolds, and in this week's BBC Conversations, we bring together survivors of hantavirus. It's now just over 6 weeks since the ship MV Hondius left Argentina for a cruise visiting remote islands in the South Atlantic. A month on, three passengers had died. The World Health Organization identified the probable cause as hantavirus. That's a rodent-borne disease that the victims most likely contracted in South America. Later, we'll hear more about the virus itself from health experts, but we begin with a conversation between two people who've had the virus themselves. Christian in Stuttgart in Germany was infected in 2019. We brought him together with Lorne. He lives in Whistler in the Canadian Rockies.
3: It was March 3 years ago. I just started feeling unwell, COVID-type symptoms, body aches, chronic headache, fatigue. I was doing COVID tests daily to see, and that always came back negative. So we decided to go to Mexico for a week during spring break. All was great, came back, and the symptoms started to get worse. And then I left work on a Wednesday. I blacked out. I don't remember the Wednesday, the Thursday, or the Friday. I don't remember anything at all. And I woke up Saturday morning just drenched in sweat and couldn't breathe. So my wife drove me to the local clinic in the town we live in. They ran some blood tests, and they found out I had sepsis, and my lungs were full of fluid. So they flew me down from Pemberton, where we live, down to North Vancouver. Once I arrived to North Vancouver, my heart failed and I apparently died for 11 minutes and they got my heart going again. And the hospital in North Vancouver couldn't do anything to save me. So they put me in the ambulance and drove me to downtown Vancouver to Vancouver General Hospital, where they hooked me up to an ECMO machine, which pumps the blood out of your body and cleans it and lets your organs rest and recover. And then eventually I got to go home, and it took me a year and a half to recover, to rebuild my body back to full strength.
9: How are you now?
3: I'm great. I'm back to work. The only issue is that I have atrial fibrillation, and my heart is not sinking. The chambers aren't sinking properly. So when they got my heart going again, I have a strong heart, but it's not in proper rhythm. So I'm on some daily heart medication. Other than that, I'm great.
10: When I hear Lorne, I can say I was lucky. I had like a summer flu for 3 days. As it doesn't disappear, I went to the doctor, blood check, nothing unremarkable. So went home again. Another 2 days later, I had to vomit and some dizziness came along. So it felt like a strange flu now. I went again to the doctor, and then we did, luckily, another blood test because it was Friday before of the weekend. And then the doctor called the hospital as the kidney functional markers were exploded. So it was a kidney failure, and I had a sepsis as well. So I got up in the intensive care ICU for a couple of days with a neck catheter to establish dialysis access. And I had this for 8 days. And then another week I could go home. What I really appreciated again, I could go to the toilet, the little things.
9: You say you were lucky in comparison to Lorne, but you had sepsis, blood poisoning, which can lead to fatality. So it was still a pretty serious case of the disease that you had. Yeah.
10: Yeah, it was I think the most worrying point was exactly the sepsis, because I heard that the hantavirus itself and the kidneys, they recover normally. But it was the coincidence of a bacterial and a viral escalation at the same time that was a bit worrying for a couple of days, for sure.
9: How is your health now?
10: I'm perfectly fit. No damages from that one. And carpe diem.
9: Carpe diem, seize the day.
10: And what about you with your 11 minutes experience? I was wondering how deeply impressive this must be. It must feel like an accident, like the time before. And how did life change for you?
11: Like I said, it just, you don't take things for granted and enjoy the small details in life that most people won't even acknowledge. And just like drinking water. I remember I didn't drink fluids for 2 weeks when I was in ICU. And I just remember having that sip of fresh, clean water. It was the best thing I ever tasted in my life. And for example, most people would take drinking water for granted, but that was like, it was the best experience to be able to drink water.
10: Or go to toilet. Brilliant. To be able to.
11: Yeah. Well, I'm glad you're well and back to normal life and health.
9: And do they have a hypothesis as to how you contracted it?
11: Having time to think about it, we come to realize that it's probably from being up in my attic. Before we went to Mexico, I went up my attic just to check a couple things out. And obviously there's lots of dust up in an attic and potentially mice droppings. And I shook an old rug to clean it off, and I might have airborne some mice feces and contracted it that way. Christian, how do you think you contracted the virus?
10: Oh, there was a biologist commissioned by the city. They found a positive sample in our garden. And I remember my little son, he was 6 years. He showed me a dead mouse a few days before, but I'm not sure if it was this occasion, and it can happen everywhere. But there was some positive sample in our garden.
9: We're speaking to you both, of course, because the hantavirus is in the news, and given the news of a number of cases on a cruise ship. I wonder if your family and friends have been messaging you, asking for your thoughts.
10: Yeah, some of them called me and remembered seven years ago, but I told them that the South American virus type is much worse than the one I had, because I think it's 30 to 40% of mortality, so it's 1, 2, 3 gone. So very hard, and flashbacks, of course, and especially if it goes from human to human, I think it's a different story, a bit of scary.
9: Has either of you ever spoken like this to another person who's had hantavirus?
11: No, there's very few of us on the planet. I've been told one of the rarest viruses in the world. And I believe in Canada, there's 0 to 3 cases per year. So, and to survive is rare also. So we're very lucky people.
10: So it's for me the first time to speak to someone who had it even worse than me.
2: Christian and Lorne, both survivors of hantavirus. We'll hear more from them later on about the lasting impact that the disease has had on their lives. I'm James Reynolds. You're listening to BBC Conversations from the BBC World Service. This week, the final tourists were evacuated from the MV Hondius cruise ship. And as we record this program on Friday lunchtime, 8 people from the ship are being treated for hantavirus. Other passengers are being monitored in quarantine at several locations around the world. Crew members remaining on board are being accompanied by medics. What a journey. The World Health Organization says there is no sign, though, of a larger outbreak of the disease. But as we heard from Christian and Lorne, the early symptoms of hantavirus can be very similar to COVID-19. With the pandemic still fresh in people's minds, many around the world have understandably been worried about the wider risk of infection. No one wants to have to go through all that all over again. To find out more about hantavirus, earlier in the week, during our live Outside Source program, my colleague Rahul Tandon brought together Angela Rasmussen, a virologist at the University of Saskatchewan in Canada, Emma Hodcroft from the University of Basel in Switzerland. She got the nickname the virus hunter during the COVID pandemic, and Michelle Hawkins from the University of New Mexico Hospital, an expert on the illness.
12: Well, most of the people that actually get hantavirus, it's a rodent-borne disease. So they may get it from exposure to mouse urine or feces. It's even possible to get it by a bite from an infected mouse, but that's much less common. The most common way is to get it from aerosolizing the excreta of the mouse. So you go in and you may see some mouse droppings, you may sweep them up and, quote, aerosolize them and then inhale them. Usually it's contact with a rodent and you are breathing in some of their excrement, the urine, etc., or from the saliva or from a bite of a rodent. That's the most common way to get this.
13: How dangerous is it and how transmittable is it between humans?
12: Well, the hantavirus, the New World, or the viruses in the Americas, particularly the Andes virus and the Sinombre virus, are much more serious than the Old World viruses. They cause higher morbidity and higher mortality. In general, 35 to 40% mortality or death from infection if you don't get medical attention. It is usually rat-borne or mouse-borne. So the rodents carry it. Your exposure and interaction with the rodents is the most common way to get it. However, the Andes virus is the only one that of the hantaviruses that has been documented to have person-to-person transmission. It is not common, but it does occur sporadically over the last near 30 years. And it's with close contact with an individual that then got it from a rodent.
13: Emma, we know that you are the virus hunter. You track viruses. Tell us what you've been doing with this one.
14: So one of the things that can be really useful when a new virus outbreak is detected is looking at the genetic sequences of that virus. So some listeners will remember this from the pandemic, for example. They may have heard about us looking at the RNA or DNA of the COVID virus and using that to track how the virus was spreading and how it was changing. And perhaps most importantly, at the very beginning of the pandemic, to understand that it was a new coronavirus and that it was different from what we had seen before. We can do the same thing with the new hantavirus, with the new hantavirus outbreak. There have been 4 sequences submitted from 4 different countries. And so we're looking at those now to see what those can tell us about this outbreak and about this particular virus.
13: So what is it telling us at the moment? Because, you know, we all lived through the pandemic. Now, this is nothing like it at the moment. But you can understand, can't you, Emma? You were such an important part of our coverage of that, why people get so worried.
14: Absolutely. And I do think that with the pandemic being so near in memory, with a cruise ship being involved, there's a lot of things that are triggering those memories. But I do want to emphasize that this is a very different scenario and a very different virus, even though we can use the same techniques to study it. So from what we've seen in the sequences so far, it actually looks like this is a closely related virus to one that's been sampled previously. So there hasn't been a lot of mutations. There's not a lot of changes. And this is in some ways comforting because it means that we're not dealing with a completely new variant of the Andes virus. This isn't something that's unlike anything we've seen before. It's actually very similar to what we've seen before, which hopefully really means that this will be just as containable as earlier outbreaks have been.
15: I completely agree with Emma. We shouldn't really expect a lot of surprises in terms of how to contain this outbreak. And indeed,
14: it's actually very similar to what we've seen before, which hopefully really means that this will be just as containable as earlier outbreaks have been.
15: I completely agree with Emma. We shouldn't really expect a lot of surprises in terms of how to contain this outbreak. And indeed, epidemiologically, you know, we are still seeing people testing positive in America.

0: For birds, it's the black-crowned night heron. They are shy and hard to spot amongst the reeds. I also like the river otters, which play and swim alongside us, keeping us company when I go out in the kayaks with the tourists. Even though they are wild, they are very friendly.
1: And why are the wetlands so important for your business?
2: Es un ecosistema único.
0: This ecosystem is unique, so it's not just about earning money from it. As part of a community living in the sanctuary, it is our duty to cohabit with and protect this space. When I am out kayaking, I always clean up the rubbish that I see. And I work closely with authorities like CONAF, the government body that looks after protected natural areas in Chile. So this is an alliance which is commercial, but also with a key part that is protecting the environment.
1: Mara, I'm curious, after hearing about all those birds and animals, which one would you like to see?
3: All of them, Jane. I'm actually really jealous that I didn't come down with you to see all of this. But I'm also curious about how popular this kind of tourism actually is there.
1: Do you know what? It's pretty popular. Roberta told me many Chileans visit, often from up north, where it's much hotter and drier than Valdivia, so it's a real change for them. And he said last summer he had lots of visitors from Europe who are frequently bird watchers. These wetlands are on their must-do list.
3: So, I mean, clearly Valdivia and the wetlands nearby are important and important ecosystems which locals are now passionate about protecting. But what about other wetlands in Chile?
1: Well, there are thousands of wetlands all over the country, even in a large city like Concepcion, which is particularly prone to flooding because the city is built on low, flat land near rivers and the sea, so water builds up easily when it rains. On top of that, many wetlands have been filled in and replaced with concrete, so there's less space for water to be absorbed. When I was there, I met local resident Luisa Valenzuela, who lives right next door to the Rocuant Andalien wetland, one of the most important and threatened wetlands in Concepcion.
4: Living here is difficult, especially in winter. With illegal dumping and construction, the water now rises enough to get into our homes, and sometimes the sewage system overflows. It's really affecting people's quality of life, especially older residents. It's hard to see people lose everything, their beds, their belongings, because it's not just rainwater. When the system overflows, the water's contaminated with sewage. How do you clean a mattress with sewage water? You can't. They lose everything.
1: The illegal dumping and building means the wetlands are filling up with rubbish, buildings and concrete. The water can't soak into the ground. Instead, it runs off quickly, which makes flooding worse. A few years ago, Luisa saw something which made her decide to take action.
5: Veo que están rellenando al frente de mi casa.
4: I saw trucks dumping rubble near my house and a pair of ducks diving at the truck and trying to defend their home, probably because they had a nest and young ones there. That's when I realized I couldn't just watch. I had to become a voice for the species that live here. So I started learning. What is a wetland?
1: I'm in Luisa's local wetland and she's jumping up and down, showing me how springy the ground is. She wants me to understand that wetlands are giant sponges. Beneath the surface, water flows through hidden channels, helping them soak up rain so it doesn't rush into streets and homes. The wetlands then release the water slowly, reducing the risk of flooding. And jumping with her is someone who has a plan to use wetlands as a solution.
6: Nature-based solutions involve developing infrastructure that imitates nature in order to restore the riverbank and reconnect it with the floodplain.
1: That's Loreto Arriagada, the local coordinator for Audubon, an international non-profit environmental organisation. She's working with them, BirdLife International, and the Development Bank of Latin America and the Caribbean on a project called the America's Flyways Initiative.
6: This project is about restoring wetlands so they can actually work again. Right now, a lot of them are fragmented. They've been cut up by development, so they're not functioning as one system. But these wetlands are connected, and if you restore them, they can start working together to manage water.
1: Loreto thinks government money could be better spent on this issue.
7: Actualmente, En general, los gobiernos regionales

0: At the moment, most money goes into dealing with floods after they happen from an emergency fund. This project is about prevention, fixing the wetlands so flooding doesn't happen in the first place.
1: Once the funding's there, the project involves removing landfill sites and small illegal dumps. They'll create terraces with drainage so water can soak into the ground and flow naturally. It will also reconnect the wetlands water system and restore the riverbanks so water can move between the river and the wetland, spread out and soak into the soil. This helps reduce flooding during heavy rain and protects nearby homes. Luisa wants Loreto's project to go ahead so that more of her beloved wetland is restored to its former glory. She's wearing a T-shirt which says, Yo amo mi humedal, I love my wetland. And she wants to show me some of the things she loves about it, including a space in the heart of the wetland.
2: Luisa says she's taking me to see the magic forest, and we're looking at all the different types of birds along the way. And she's telling me about one of her favourites, the Pica Flor, the hummingbird, which she says love the water around here. We're just entering the magic forest, and there's a sign, a brightly coloured sign with a dragonfly. Tell me about it. Cuéntame.
3: Ese uno de los letreros que encuentre se lo pintó mi nieta cuando tenía.
4: That sign over there, my granddaughter painted it when she was five. It says, I love the wetlands, because she's learnt so much here. She can recognise the plants and understand nature. If we don't take care of these places, the situation is going to get worse. There's already water scarcity, and these wetlands are where the fresh water is. So their future is at risk if we don't protect this. I want my granddaughter to be able to say, my grandmother stood up for this. She fought to leave us a better world.
5: Jane, this is exactly what we should all be aiming for, you know, creating these better spaces for our kids and grandkids. I mean, Luisa is such a character. I wonder, did you jump around the wetlands with her?
1: I did, and it was great fun, and I loved her energy and passion.
5: There's actually a lot of energy and passion that we've heard on the programme today with how these communities are coming together to protect the wetlands by cleaning them up, designing the public spaces to protect them, and also trying to use them as natural shields to prevent flooding. It's like you said earlier with the T-shirt, yo amo mi humedal, we love our wetlands.
1: Exactly, yo amo mi humedal, yeah. I had such a great time visiting them, and I'll always remember those tiny, brightly coloured siete colores birds darting about.
5: Now, Jane, before I let you go, we are dedicating today's programme to José Araya, a well-known figure among the locals in Valdivia, who actually helped you put this report together, but has sadly passed away now.
1: Yes, he was an amazing person who was passionate about the wetlands, and he put me in touch with all the people I met in Valdivia. And I was so looking forward to meeting him, and was really sad when I heard he had tragically and unexpectedly died. Now, there were tributes and ceremonies all over Valdivia and across social media after his death. And all the people I met told me that they continued to care for the wetlands as part of his legacy.
5: It's clear that this community will remember him for all the positive changes that he helped push. Thank you so much, Jane, for what we've heard today.
1: Thanks, Mara.
5: And with that, we leave Chile with a lot of hope, knowing that communities can come together and make a difference. Now, I'll be back next week, taking you to an entirely different part of the world to find out about positive news. Until then, remember to subscribe to our podcast just by searching for People Fixing the World wherever you listen to your podcasts. I'm Myra Anubi. Until next week, thanks for listening.
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8: 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Submissions may be emailed to sundial@wlrh.org with It Happened One Summer in the subject line. The deadline to submit is May 31st.
9: BBC News with Moira Alderson. Donald Trump has announced that US and Nigerian armed forces have killed a senior Islamic State commander in a joint operation in Nigeria. He said Abu Bilal al-Manuki was the group's global second in command. The Israeli military has begun a new wave of airstrikes on what it says are Hezbollah sites in southern Lebanon after ordering residents in a number of towns to evacuate. The latest attacks come a day after a nominal ceasefire in Lebanon was extended for another 45 days. A senior Hamas official has confirmed that the head of the group's armed wing, Izzeldin al-Haddad, was killed in an Israeli attack on Friday evening in Gaza City. Israel described him as one of the architects of the October 7th attacks in 2023. Taiwan's president has pressed the case for US arms supplies just hours after President Trump said he hadn't decided whether to proceed with a major weapons sale to the island. A spokesperson for President Lai Ching-te said US military sales were not only a legal commitment, but a mutual deterrent against regional threats. A French magistrate will reportedly begin a new investigation into the assassination of the Saudi Arabian dissident and journalist Jamal Khashoggi in 2018. The killing and then dismembering of Khashoggi in the Saudi consulate in Istanbul prompted international outrage. The Maldives has suspended the operating license of a luxury vessel after five of its Italian passengers died during a scuba dive at Vavu Atoll. One body's been recovered at a depth of 60 metres. Four others are believed to remain in the same underwater cave. A man's been killed by a great white shark near a popular holiday island in Western Australia. The 38-year-old was bitten at a reef off Rottnest Island near Perth by the 4-metre-long shark. It's the first such fatal incident in Western Australia for more than a year. BBC News.
10: Welcome to the documentary In the Studio from the BBC World Service. I am Frenny Joey. Last summer, I met the Kenyan artist Mika Obanda at his studio in the slums of Nairobi, where I saw the mosaics and drawings he was finishing off for an exhibition. He's been through a lot since then. I want to tell you about the challenges he's faced and how that has affected his work. But first, here's a reminder of the artwork he was making with a surprising twist. His mosaics are not created using traditional tiles, but from something most of us throw away, eggshells.
11: Eggshells can do art, deep, very meaningful art.
10: For the past 6 years, he's been using these delicate shells, painstakingly placing the tiny pieces to create his vibrant, personal and activist artworks.
11: When I'm using eggshells, I'm exploring colour. Mosaic, I feel it's very personal to me. It made me find peace in the moment that I couldn't find peace.
10: Mika lives and works in Mukuru, a slum area in the south of Nairobi. Now, about 60% of the capital's population live in slums, and Mika's artworks often depict the experiences faced by the 700,000 people who call Mukuru home. It's crowded. It can be a difficult place to thrive in.
11: Mukuru inspires my work a lot. Like 90% of what I do is like inspired from here. When I speak about what I've gone through, all this is affecting me. That's what comes out in my work.
10: So I'm just taking a walk to Mika's studio in Mukuru. There are so many shops and children coming back from school, open air markets. Hello, Mika.
11: Hello, Frenny. How have you been?
10: I'm good.
11: Yeah, I'm happy to have you here, and I would like to show you the studio.
10: All right, let's go then. So all of your neighbors here, these are like their family houses, and your studio is the only house in this area that's like an office or a workplace?
11: Yeah.
10: Okay.
11: So this is my studio. This is where I create my work. It's a very hot space.
10: Yes, I'm sweating right now.
11: Yes.
10: This entire room is made of iron sheet. And because this room doesn't have a window, makers created sort of a window on the ceiling made from
11: transparent sheets, I think.
10: On my left-hand side are sketches and the bucket of eggshells.
11: Yeah, the bucket of eggshells. This is like my, where I collect them and put them after they've dried. I put them here.
10: I can see some of the eggshells which you've already prepared are painted pink, purple, yellow, red, all sorts of colors.
11: Yes, before even starting to cut them, I usually paint them using acrylics with a very thick layer of paint. And then I mix it with wood glue to make it more stronger. So these are like my palettes.
10: Maker's using these palettes to create his latest artworks, a series of mosaics called Trying to Blossom, in which he's putting himself at the center of his works.
11: I've started with the first testers, which are going to give me a ground for the whole series. And then I make the pieces, the mosaics, very big artworks.
10: Do you have any reasons for choosing that particular theme?
11: Yeah, because I've grown in the slums here in Mukuru Koruben, where I'm trying to show, trying to blossom in the midst of all these hardships, growing in the slum, police brutality, the government like misusing funds which are supposed to help people in a particular state or in a particular area. All those things, I want to address them, but now in a very creative way that is consumable by everyone. I want to go deep into the challenges that they face, trying to see that artist, everything that affects him as a Kenyan, as an African.
10: You scribbled some notes here, trying to blossom distribution plan one, the self-education and research, overlooking my younger self, I can believe, you'll watch this flourish, I love that. And you're sketching in chalk.
11: Yeah, and what I'm doing currently is like just small pieces, like just a test of waters on how far this series can go.
10: As I can see, you've pinned 11 testers on the wall. So like the third one here, I can see a sketch where there are four people sitting on the floor and there are two stools. One of them is toppled over and there's also a candle lit in the room.
11: It's titled Support System. That's me, she's sitting down. And then the family is like, yeah, that's the support system. So then the candle, like showing the light is not enough.
10: Oh, so the candle features in a lot of the tester pieces that you have on the wall here.
11: Yeah. Because these are like showing like the very low moments of an artist moving to a new space where you don't know how it is. Most of the things are not clear.
10: And definitely a big part of your studio is the eggshell collection. So right in front of us, we have a bucket full of eggshells.
11: So this I collect from hotels in Nairobi. Every week I would go for them. Eggshells is like the major part of my studio.
10: The eggshells, when you get them, are they sometimes full of leftover egg yolk and egg white? Are they wet? Because the ones you have here look pretty clean and not smelly. I was expecting to smell some rotten eggs in here.
11: Yeah, first thing first, when I get them, I dry them in the sun. When they are dry, they don't have any smell. And then after painting them, I break them, and they get very hard when I paint them with a very thick layer.
10: They get stronger after painting with acrylic.
11: Yeah, so and then I flatten them with my hands.
10: And now they're not brittle anymore. It actually needs quite more force to break the shells.
11: Yeah, like it's now even harder. So then I have to get a scalpel. And then slice them piece by piece into very simple shapes. And also, while cutting them, I have to know where I'm going to place them. Because if it's a very large area, I'm going to cut them into very bigger shapes. So I am like taking the color brown. It's like next to orange.
10: And what you're working on now, according to your notebook, is number 7, which is entitled You'll Watch Me Flourishing.
11: So when I've made these kind of green trees and leaves with it, and then they are like, there's a crowd of people. The main character in the work who has like a coat which has leaves growing on him, is trying to be honestly himself. And then everyone is like surprised and they're like looking, and even someone is like sniffing out the leaves that are growing from him, showing people that they'll watch you grow, they'll watch you flourish, they'll watch you be this person who they never thought you'd be. And I'm going to pick some eggshells and get the knife. So then I take a brush and some glue. I apply them at a particular place.
12: What do you use for your canvas?
11: I use wood, MDF boards, sometimes ply boards.
12: So this one, we are now on the face of the main character and you're applying the glue so you can be able to stick the sliced eggshells.
11: So I use now a bamboo skewer. It's like this stick, which is used for mostly food, mshikaki, that kind of thing.
12: Mshikaki is the Swahili word for skewers.
11: And I pick one like that.
12: Oh, so you apply a little bit of glue on the tip of the bamboo skewer, and then that glue enables you to pick the eggshell piece using the skewer, and then you stick it manually using your hands.
11: Yeah, or I can even, sometimes I don't even use my hand, I can just go it like that.
12: Mika, this is quite laborious, like sticking all these tiny pieces until you make an entire painting.
11: Yes, it's very therapeutic for me. I have a lot of racing thoughts, and the patience that comes with working with eggshells, I think it slows me down slowly by slowly until I finish the whole artwork. And it can take even 2 months or maybe even there's an artwork which I did and it took 6 months.
12: All right, so I'll let you do the sticking as I watch you without distracting you because you need to pay attention.
11: Yes. Sometimes I even realize that I place a particular very good color in a particular place without even knowing. So like it can get me to that place where I can be so in the moment to a point that I even forget I'm working. I just feel like I'm just having fun. And basically that's art. The brown has a lot of orange. That's why I mix it that way. Specifically for this person, you can see the others are like a bit pale. This one is popping out more because I'm like showing the main person in the artwork. I want him to be so visible in a way that no one can assume him.
12: Okay, so it's a mixture of colors, the ones that pop out and the ones that are quieter.
11: Yeah, basically that.
12: You know, one thing I've also noticed is that it ends up giving a rough texture.
11: Yes, and actually I love the texture.
12: So you basically feel the texture gives your work a bit more superiority or an edge?
11: Yeah, you know, in a way.
12: Well, that's your style. I noticed that your studio is in a place where the traffic noise can get very loud and your neighbors can be loud at times. Does that distract you?
11: Yeah, so sometimes it's like maybe that noise was meant to be there so that I create something. So I just accept that nature plays its part at times.
12: So now I'm just standing behind Mika and I'm giving him some quiet time so he can keep working on this. Quite a labor of love. And he's smiling.
11: So you can see the studio is so hot in a way that I have to put water in the glue so that it doesn't dry down, the glue doesn't dry.
12: The temperatures are going as high as 28 degrees Celsius, but that's not too hot for Nairobi. As he works, Mika tells me about his early life and his discovery of using eggshells for art.
11: I started getting into drugs. The teachers saw us, searched my bag. And my mom, she was like very mad at me. So I had to go to stay with my sister. So I was kicked out of school for, it was supposed to be 2 weeks. But I stayed out of school for 3 months. I had stayed with my sister. Her husband was very religious. I even got saved. I even became a...
12: Like, you became a born-again Christian.
11: Yes.
12: Did that save you from the illegal stuff?
11: Yes, I think it did. Because from that time, I've never done it again. I told the teacher that I can't go back. I want to go to a new school to start over. In a good way. Now, this new school had art as a lesson. Over and over, I would go to the art room window and then saw them using eggshells in mosaic. I loved what they were doing. After seeing that, I would go back home, collect eggshells from the riverside and start doing mosaic over and over. I took the artwork that I did to that teacher, and then to my surprise, she loved it so much. Art helps me a lot to understand things. Everything else that's not concerned with art, I'm not doing.
12: You're listening to the documentary In the Studio from the BBC World Service, and I'm with the Kenyan artist Mika Obanda as he works on his eggshell mosaic series, Trying to Blossom. As well as working on his mosaics, Mika has an exhibition of his charcoal and pastel drawings happening next week. And his mother is on a mission to help him look his best.
11: That's my mom. Hello, mommy.
13: Hello.
11: Okay, dangalia. Sasa niko kwa interview.
12: Sorry, so that's your mom calling?
11: Yes.
12: Is it work related?
11: Yeah, it's work related because she's buying for me shoes for my exhibition. I'm getting very stylish, inspired by some Sauti Sol music.
12: And Sauti Sol is a popular Kenyan music band. Looks like your mom is your wardrobe manager.
11: She's doing a lot of things. She's a tailor. Actually, I think most of my work is inspired by her also.
12: Mika has put the issue of femicide at the center of his works for this exhibition. It's a big ongoing problem in Kenya, which has included a nationwide march against the rising cases of violence against women. I can see it's a picture of a woman who is crouching on the ground and she looks afraid and there's a crowd of people behind her.
11: Yeah, that's the whole concept, actually. It's called a toxic cult, addressing the toxic masculinity that's around. And also, like, the flag of the country, the Kenyan flag, is, like, falling on the ground. So it's, like, showing, like, if we keep abusing the woman, this means that the country's, like, falling.
12: I can also see you have a picture of a woman carrying a tray of eggs, or are those fruits? What are you using here, charcoal?
11: Yeah, that's charcoal. The piece itself, it's called Her Reality. So it's basically an art talk speaking about my mom, how it was when we were growing up in the slum. This is her being abused. She shows people this flower, that everything is fine, and she serves the men around her like nothing is wrong. So it's like addressing issues about femicide, like where does this thing come from? That's my mom.
12: Yeah.
11: Hello?
13: Hello.
11: Hello, is this Jenny Frazier?
12: So that's your mom calling again about the shoes. Give us an update.
11: So the shoes are not like the ones that I wanted.
12: So the picture she sent there, that's a blue boot, like gumboots you'd wear when you're gardening.
11: Yeah, I want something like this, something that has
12: a heel.
11: Yeah.
12: This is an important part of the exhibition, finding the right shoes. I'm peeping through to his phone. Wow, it's a similar one, but in white. Mika is very choosy when it comes to his shoes for the exhibition.
11: Hello, you're Pia Pana.
12: Oh, you just told your mom no. Yeah. Will she be heartbroken that you didn't like her choices?
11: No, she won't, because she's making for me the outfit for the show.
12: Oh, so she's still a big part of your costume design.
11: Yeah, yeah. She's making this very bell-bottom.
12: Yeah, like fashion from the 70s, from the 1970s.
11: Yeah, and also like a kimono.
12: Your mom wanted you to study business. How is art viewed in Kenya?
11: In Kenya, I think art is in its growing stages, and that's why I feel like it was hard for my mom to understand that someone can be an artist from the slum.
12: I leave Mika to prepare his work and find the right shoes and return 3 months later to see how everything's going. I can see that he's finished the smaller eggshell mosaic templates and is now working on creating the larger versions of the works. He's also been expanding his studio, taking over the unit next door. Yeah, I can see it's almost double the size.
11: Yeah, I'm happy now to fill up the space.
12: A big change in the Trying to Blossom series is that Mika's decided that it's not just going to be the eggshell mosaics. He's also adding some big charcoal and pastel paintings to it as well.
11: I wanted Trying to Blossom series to be diverse, to have a variety of mediums.
12: So mosaics, paintings,
11: pastel drawings. I'm currently researching, doing these artworks which are about spirituality and how art is a ministry. With this, I'm going to showcase them in Kibera, House of Friends Gallery.
12: I can see you have 6 sketches and one looks complete, but you haven't done it with the eggshells. This looks like chalk and pastel?
11: Yeah, I've done it with colored pastel.
12: Colored pastel.
11: Pastel.
12: There's a person as if they're floating in the air, and there's a crowd beneath them.
11: The artwork is called Sacrificial Lamb. The artist is like a sacrificial lamb because they hold nothing behind and they are free with what they express.
12: So you like experimenting with different materials. When you use charcoal, does it get your hands really dirty and black? Does it like get into your nails? Do you use the charcoal while wearing gloves?
11: Getting dirty in the studio is one of the things I think that inspires me. I don't know about other people, but for me, I think that in the studio, I think I have to really get messy.
12: Messy is creative.
11: Yeah, that's where I feel like I'm being creative. Like now I'm really making art.
10: It was wonderful to see how Mika's enthusiastic energy inspired his art. And I left him finishing off those last few pieces for the exhibition. But then, just a few weeks later, disaster struck.
11: Around midnight, I was going out to pour some water. Then when I saw some people coming from up here. So I was thinking maybe just something has happened. I went and slept. So then the next morning, my mom was calling me and telling me that everything has just been involved in the fire accident. I felt like all my effort, everything that I've been putting together to prepare me for the future and for my career has gone to nothing.
10: Sadly, Mika got the news that his studio, along with a number of neighboring homes, was destroyed in a fire. Fires are all too common in the slums of Nairobi, and he was keen to find out if any of his work could be saved.
11: I saw how everything is on the floor. I was crying, a lot of crying actually. Could not control it. Then my mom, my sister came, tried to hold me together. It was a feeling of numbness for a period of time. I remember I just thought that everything that I've ever worked on is gone and never come back again. After one day, I started calling a few people that are close or maybe that we had plans with in the studio. And through those calls, I think that's where my courage came back again.
12: I'm very sorry to hear that. That must have been a very heartbreaking experience. Was everyone okay in the fire? Was anybody hurt?
11: No one was hurt, but the loss of belongings, loss of where to sleep, you know, that's a reality in the slum. It's something that they know happens over and over again.
12: It's devastating to hear that these fires are a common occurrence here. So after the fire that took down your studio, what happened next?
11: I remember I called a friend of mine called Rose. She's a publisher of the African Art News. So then she encouraged me to share that incident on my social platforms. Mm-hmm. And after sharing it online, I started getting support. People calling, people trying to check up on me. And through that, I got a residency in Kibera. So that was like some sense of hope. They wanted me to maybe repeat the pieces that I had made. I had to insist that I can't do that. It's not possible. I am an artist who lives mostly in the moment. I can't create something that is long gone. So I had to go back to the studio again and start afresh. People funded my stay in Kibera, buy materials for my art practice. Hey, builders, well, we're building the studio. Through that, that's where I really found like the real community. But again, I never chose to be born in Mukuru.
12: Because Mukuru is a neighborhood that's challenging to live in. There's a bit of crowding, a problem with garbage collection, the electricity supply isn't constant. There's just so many challenges that Mukuru residents face.
11: Yeah. And the support that I got, I didn't get it because like someone is like pitying me. Like I got it because people know the work that I do.
12: And I remember when you called me, it was sad to know what had happened to you, but at least we knew that you needed some help.
11: Yeah, talking about things I think is very helpful for a person. When you speak it out, that's where you actually get freedom. When you don't do that, you get locked into yourself and you forget there's a world out there waiting for you.
12: Yeah. So we're here to see your new studio.
11: So it's the one with two windows and then planters hanging from the wire mesh to window.
12: All right. Have to go up the stairs?
11: Yeah.
12: Wow, this gives you a view of the area.
11: Yeah. Welcome.
12: Wow, this is much more spacious and much more natural light. And we get a cool breeze. The previous studio used to get a bit heated up in the sun.
11: Yeah, at time like now, it would have been like you'd be sweating.
12: Now here, you don't need any air conditioning. So right at the corner is the main artwork going on. Tell us about this, Mika. I can see it's still in black and white.
11: On every year, I've been making a self-portrait of myself. And this year, my theme is being untamed, living life as if you are free. So the portrait is taking some aspect of the studio. So having some plants, some brush, and me in my studio attire, actually, I would say. And then the chains that I have in my hand. Yes. So like just trying to capture aspects of me that make me feel untamed. Besides, there was a lot of rubbing, a lot of starting and not completing. So and then when I was like doing the last sketch, I got what I wanted and I was like, oh, this is actually a relief. Mm-hmm. I started feeling represented by that portrait.
12: So when I look at this portrait, I see a version of you that is more grown up, luxurious, and experiencing soft life.
11: Yeah, I think it has that. Thank you so much for that review.
12: There's just a lot of work you're doing here using chalk and pastel and your signature eggshells. You've already colored them pink, purple, yellow, green, all the colors of the rainbow.
11: Yeah, this time around I'm using eggshells in mosaic, trying to see how I've grown up. Yes. These are the most recent ones, yeah.
12: Are there also works you've done that's related to the fire incident that you've experienced?
11: Yeah. Specifically, there's this one. It's called The Pink Trauma. It's an eggshell mosaic artwork. It's still in progress. So it's showing me, and then there's like fire burning everything that I'm creating.
12: Oh, so there's pink flames.
11: Yeah, pink flames, and then there's a sticker there written crisis, and then he's still holding his flowers in his hands, you can see. All those things that he owned and he valued, like in a fire accident. So showing that even though there is trauma, there's still hope and vision that we will rise past all those things that are happening in life.
12: I noticed that in your new studio, plants have become a big addition. You have the snake plant down there in the corner, some succulents, and you have even a fresh peppermint. But the plants are also featuring a lot in your paintings. For example, the painting right in front of us, there are three women and there are two potted plants, and one of the plants is a climber that's growing all the way onto the beautiful woman's shoulder.
11: Yeah, the artwork itself is titled Ratio 3:1. It's a very dark painting. I was in a meeting last year when I was receiving my award for my work as an artist who makes artworks around women's rights. And when I was receiving this award, they mentioned the ratio of women being abused. Like every three women, there's one who is being abused.
12: So that's what you mean by the painting is dark, because actually the literal painting is done in very bright colors. There's bright green and pink and yellow. But the concept of women experiencing abuse is what you're referring to as dark.
11: Yeah, I wanted to show the dignity and the beauty that they possess, you know. How is that beauty linked to these abuses? It makes you think and maybe look at things differently.
12: Okay, so show us a bit more.
11: Slowly we get to a woodcut. So this I did with the help of my friend Sammy. So he helped me with some paint and some woodcut tools, and then I did a woodcut about peace and unity and all that.
12: Okay.
11: And then you have a plant, one of my babies. My favorite, actually. I love it so much. Wow. And we are growing pretty well together. It has never disappointed me, and actually it keeps bringing new shoots all the time.
12: And your new studio has a great view of the outdoors.
11: At some point, we used to live in that field. Mm-hmm. And I remember at one point coming from school, and I was just thinking that one day I'll have a studio and I'll be looking at the whole slum from a very high point. So like, I have now a whole view of the slum. I can sit here and just meditate.
12: Actually, I just saw a really big pig running across the green open field.
11: Oh.
12: So the lucky pig might get featured in your next painting.
11: Probably. The small experiences bring the big visions to life.
12: You've been listening to the documentary In the Studio with the Kenyan artist Mika Obanda, proving that art and community can help rebuild a life. The program was presented by me, Franny Joey, and the producers were Andrea Kidd and Paula McGrath.
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15: Hello, I'm Celia Hatton. It's 10 hours GMT. Welcome to the newsroom. Coming up on the BBC World Service, in a joint operation, U.S. and Nigerian forces kill a senior Islamic State leader.
16: He's been seen as being involved in media propaganda for Islamic State, weapon production, drone development, and recruitment of new members.
15: We'll go to our Lagos correspondent for more. And more Israeli airstrikes in southern Lebanon kill six, including three paramedics. Huge protests are set to dominate central London today, with a rally organized by a far-right anti-Islam activist in one part of the capital and a pro-Palestinian demonstration not far away.
17: We're looking at 4,000 policing resources across both the marches, plus also you've got the FA Cup final, the football today.
15: And not long now until the Eurovision Song Contest finals.
18: It's an absolutely amazing city for it.
19: It was on my bucket list.
18: I arrived Friday, did sightseeing thing on the Saturday, and then went full-blown Eurovision.
15: We'll hear from the fan favourites. Stay with us.
9: BBC News with Moira Alderson. The Israeli military and the Palestinian group Hamas have confirmed that the head of the group's armed wing, Izzedine Ul-Haddad, was killed in an Israeli attack on Friday evening in Gaza City. More from Amir Nader in Jerusalem.
20: Izzedine Ul-Haddad became the de facto leader of Hamas last year, the last living member of the group's senior leadership who planned the October the 7th attacks. Israeli authorities said their attacks yesterday followed a week of observing Haddad's location. Eyewitnesses told the BBC that strikes hit an apartment block in Gaza City, and survivors who attempted to escape by car were subsequently hit. In addition to his role on October the 7th, Israeli authorities say Haddad was responsible for violating the current Gaza ceasefire by rebuilding Hamas's capabilities. Hamas and a number of humanitarian organizations accuse Israel of also violating key tenets of the agreement.
9: Meanwhile, the Israeli military has begun a new wave of airstrikes on what it says are Hezbollah sites in southern Lebanon, after ordering residents in a number of towns to evacuate. The latest attacks come a day after a nominal ceasefire in Lebanon was extended for another 45 days at a meeting between Israeli and Lebanese representatives in Washington. Earlier, the Lebanese authorities accused Israel of deliberately targeting medical facilities. Donald Trump has announced that US and Nigerian armed forces have killed a senior Islamic State commander in a joint operation in Nigeria. He said Abu Bilal al-Manuki was the group's global second-in-command. Makwachi Okafor reports from Lagos.
16: The Nigerian military described Abu Bilal al-Manuki as one of the most influential Islamic State group fighters in West Africa. According to the Nigerian military, al-Manuki helped coordinate Islamic State operations beyond Nigeria, including media activities, weapon production, explosives, and drone development. The military also linked him to the 2018 Dapchi school kidnapping, the abduction of more than 100 schoolgirls from a boarding school in northeastern Nigeria that shocked the country.
9: Police in London say they'll face one of their most significant operations in years today as thousands of officers attempt to manage two large protests. The authorities will set up what they've called a sterile zone to separate a march organised by the far-right activist Tommy Robinson and a pro-Palestinian demonstration. Barry Caffrey is in central London.
21: There will be specialist traffic units in operation, mounted police officers. There will be helicopters, drones and dogs, all part of this policing operation, as well as, for the first time, live facial recognition technology. And for the first time as well, conditions have been imposed on the speakers themselves, meaning that the organisers will be responsible if any of the speakers do go into, for example, hate speech or unlawful extremism, they will be dealt with.
9: BBC News. An appeals court in Norway has rejected a demand from Greece to extradite a man involved in assisting refugees, including documenting alleged abuses by the Greek authorities. Athens has issued a European arrest warrant for Tommy Olsen, founder of the organisation Aegean Boat Report, accusing him of facilitating illegal entry. Orlando Teal has this report.
22: The ruling is being seen as a victory for human rights groups and aid workers operating along migration routes into Europe. In a unanimous decision, the court found the charges against Mr. Olsen did not amount to criminal offences under Norwegian law. Instead, the court cited concerns over the treatment of human rights defenders in Greece and the alleged pushback of refugees. Following the ruling, the Aegean Boat Report said the decision showed that humanitarian work was not human smuggling and that it would continue its operations despite attempts to silence it.
9: Uganda has confirmed that a Congolese man who died in hospital in Kampala on Thursday had tested positive for Ebola. An outbreak of the highly infectious disease has been confirmed in Eastern Democratic Republic of Congo, where the health ministry has reported nearly 250 suspected cases, including 80 deaths. Abdirahman Mohamed is the director of the World Health Organization's Health Emergency and Response Operations.
0: The World Health Organization's representative to DRC and other WHO experts are in Ituri and working side by side with DRC health authorities to respond to and contain the outbreak. Additional WHO experts will join the WHO team already on the ground in coming days.
9: A man has been killed by a great white shark near a popular holiday island in Western Australia. The 38-year-old was bitten at a reef off Rottnest Island near Perth by the 4-metre-long shark. That's the latest world news from the BBC.
2: Hello, I'm Celia Hatton. You're listening to The Newsroom on the BBC World Service. Let's begin with a military operation in Central Africa that's killed a top Islamic State commander. Nigeria said the joint operation with U.S. forces was meticulously planned and highly coordinated, made possible through the recently formed partnership between the two militaries. In statements, both the U.S. President Donald Trump and his Nigerian counterpart Bola Tinubu called the operation's target, Abu Bilal al-Manuki, one of the world's most active terrorists. President Trump said his removal greatly diminished Islamic State's global operation. So who is Abu Bilal al-Manuki? I got the details from our correspondent in Lagos, Manucci Okafor.
19: Abu Bilal al-Manuki has been regarded by the Nigerian authorities and U.S. government as the second in command globally of Islamic State. He's been seen to be operating mostly around the West Africa region for a while now. Now, the Nigerian military intelligence have said that he rose through the ranks recently after taking on roles as the head of General Directorate of State in the region. He's been seen as being involved in media propaganda for Islamic State, weapon production, drone development, and even recruitment of new members in the region. According to the Nigerian military, he was linked to one of the most shocking school abductions in 2018. That is the Dapchi school abduction, where 100 schoolgirls were abducted from a boarding school.
2: This operation was carried out jointly with U.S. forces, which the president of Nigeria described as daring. What do we know about it?
19: Well, information about this operation is a bit limited, but according to a statement by the Nigerian president, Bola Tinubu, and also the military, it's been noted that Abu Bilal was targeted in his compound in the Lake Chad Basin. Now, this is sort of a border region connecting Nigeria to Chad and also to Niger and even Cameroon. And this is a region where Islamic State activities have been very high for quite a while. We do know that he wasn't just the only person killed. According to the military statement, it was also noted that some of his top lieutenants were also killed in the attack. A statement also by the Nigerian military noted that it was a combination of both air and land operation in the region.
2: How strong a presence does Islamic State have in Nigeria?
19: Well, Islamic State has quite a huge presence in Nigeria. Groups like Boko Haram, which is linked to Islamic State, and also Islamic State West Africa Province, have been very active for more than a decade in northeast Nigeria and now even expanding to other parts of Nigeria. But it's not just Nigeria. Most of the Sahel region, that is countries around Nigeria, Niger, Chad, Cameroon, and even Mali and Burkina Faso, have had groups from Islamic State being very active, carrying out attacks on civilians, on military bases, on communities and villages, and even abducting children and women in most times as a way of getting ransom money and expanding their influence. The group for many years have been fighting to install a strict Islamic caliphate in the region, a way of seeing that governments are sort of ignored and more of strict religious order becomes a rulership in the region.
15: Makuchi Okafor in Lagos. After talks in the US, it's been agreed that the ceasefire between Lebanon and Israel, which was first put in place in April, will be extended for a further 45 days. But the violence is continuing. On Friday, six people, including three paramedics, were killed in an Israeli airstrike in the south of Lebanon. And today, the IDF has begun a new wave of airstrikes there, saying it's targeting the Iran-backed armed group Hezbollah. Our Middle East analyst Sebastian Usher is with me in the studio. Sebastian, tell us more about these latest strikes and what do they say about the ceasefire?
1: Well, the ceasefire is really a nominal ceasefire, I think, is the way that people are referring to it, because there are attacks every day by Israel on Hezbollah targets. There are civilians killed pretty much every day in Lebanon. And Hezbollah is engaged in clashes with Israeli forces down in the south. And also it does fire rockets still into the north of Israel. Several people were injured there a couple of days ago. And that, I think, has led to an intensification of Israeli attacks. The incident that you were mentioning there was an attack on a health center, which is run by a group that's linked to Hezbollah, and therefore the Israelis see it as a legitimate target as far as the health authorities in Lebanon are concerned. And I think the Lebanese people as a whole, they will see it as an attack on their medical institutions. There were paramedics who were killed in that attack, and the Lebanese government, you know, issued a very strong statement. But it's not the first time that this has happened. Those talks, which held their third round, and the one concrete result was its extension. I mean, it's achieved that, and there will be more talks. But really, whether those talks between the Israeli government and the Lebanese government can have a huge effect on what's happening on the ground, which involves Israel and Hezbollah, not the Lebanese government, I mean, that's the huge question. The demand from Israel, as ever, is complete disarmament of Hezbollah. As ever, the Lebanese government is not able to do that itself. So where these talks can go in terms of both sides feeling they've really achieved something concrete, we'll have to see. But there has been more time given, and it does give a little bit of respite for people in it, certainly in Beirut, in other major cities in Lebanon, where they don't come at quite the same intense attack they were coming under.
15: Moving on to focus on what's happening in Gaza, Israel's announced it's killed a key Hamas commander there. What more do we know?
1: Yes, this is Izzaddin al-Haddad. He is the head, was the head of Hamas's military wing. Essentially, Israel has portrayed him as one of the architects of the October 7th, 2023 attacks, that he was the last one that they really had in their sights. They've killed all the others. This was an attack that happened last night in Gaza City. An apartment building was attacked, and then a car, which may have been taking him away for treatment, alive or dead, that was also blown up. So it's pretty clear that he was killed. There's funerals being held in Gaza now. This shows that despite the ceasefire there in Gaza, there are still attacks which are carried out every day. This is the most high-profile figure that Israel's killed since the ceasefire came into effect. It's just another, you know, a light on the situation in Gaza and the fact that the ceasefire, again, it's given respite to Palestinians from the most intense parts of the war, but their situation is still dire.
15: Sebastian Usher, thank you. Thousands of extra police officers will be on the streets of London later as two rival protests, as well as a major football tournament, take place in the city. A Unite the Kingdom rally organised by the far-right activist Tommy Robinson is planned, as well as the annual pro-Palestinian demonstration, which is taking place in another part of the city. Sabnam Chowdhury, who's a former detective superintendent at the Metropolitan Police, explained the challenges.
17: We're looking at 4,000 policing resources across both the marches. Plus also you've got the FA Cup final, the football today. So huge amount of resources. Police officers will act operationally based on the briefing that they've been given. Two very different marches. If you look at the pro-Palestine to start with, at the moment we are aware that Palestine Action has been prescribed. So they'll be looking out for people that breach the law and commit any criminal acts. And then you've got the Tommy Robinson, which is described as a far right march. You'll get thousands of people that will be peaceful. But last year, they had significant violence in a number of areas.
15: Our British Affairs correspondent Tom Simons is in an area where some of the protesters are gathering.
3: We have the convergence, if you like, though police are trying to prevent the two protests converging, of two demonstrations. One called by the far-right activist Stephen Yaxley Lennon, who's better known as Tommy Robinson. The other by the Palestine Solidarity Campaign, and that is to commemorate the Nakba, which is the event in 1948 which led to the displacement of Palestinians. And that protest, the Palestine Solidarity Campaign one, has been called to oppose the Tommy Robinson one. And therefore, this presents a major challenge for the police. They are expecting 50 to 80 to 100,000 people to turn up on both sides of these protests. And they have set conditions which result in them being in different parts of London with a sterile area between them. And of course, the police say that's a plan on paper, but it's one they have to actually put into practice on the ground. They're going to be using drones, they're going to be using helicopters, a live facial recognition camera system is somewhere in the streets around us. They're not disclosing where. The police only have the power to set conditions for these protests, so start, finish points, start times, finish times. They are going to be much tougher today, they say, on potential hate speech. So especially when speakers on podiums, organised speakers, say something that might be potentially hate speech, they're going to be holding them and the organisers of the protests responsible for what's said, in case those speakers slip into realms of illegality. And the hope is that this all goes without too much trouble. But there have been trouble on protests like this in the past.
15: Tim Symonds speaking to us from central London. And in less than 12 hours' time, the Eurovision Song Contest final will begin in Austria's capital, Vienna. Acts from 25 countries will compete in the competition's 70th year. There's a lot of excitement leading up to the televised final, but it has its controversies as well. Five countries are boycotting the contest over Israel's participation, opposing its actions in Gaza. The BBC's Pete Allison is in Vienna.
4: It's one of the most watched live events in the world, with fans travelling across the globe to be here.
5: It's an absolutely amazing city for it.
23: It was on my bucket list.
5: I arrived Friday, decided to do the sightseeing thing on the Saturday, and then went full-blown Eurovision.
4: But rarely in Eurovision's 70-year history has it come under as much scrutiny as it's experiencing in 2026. Israel's act, Noam Batan, says he was shocked by protests during his performance of Michelle during Tuesday's first semi-final.
24: A few seconds passed and I looked for the flags, you know, of the people who love me and wants me to do my best, and that really carried me on stage.
4: Several audience members, including one with Free Palestine written on his chest, were removed from Vienna's Wiener Stadthalle. Last December, five countries, Iceland, Ireland, the Netherlands, Slovenia and Spain, ruled themselves out of competing, having complained that Israel had used state social media accounts to encourage people to vote for it last year. Yuval Raphael's New Day Will Rise finished seconds, and Israel denied any rule-breaking. But this week, the contest boss warned the Israeli delegation after a social media post by Noam Batan encouraged people to use all 10 of their votes to back him, a move Martin Green explained to the BBC.
25: We felt we should put that formally in writing because we also want our fans and our members to see that when we do have the rare occasions of things that contravene the rules, we will act immediately.
4: The BBC asked Noam Batan about the warning issued to Israel's broadcaster, Khan.
24: I know that Khan worked by the rules of the EBU, but I know that the EBU told something to erase it, or they did it instantly, so they're managing it.
4: His song made it through to tonight's final, where it's among 25 performances, including the UK's entry, Eins, Zwei, Drei, performed by Sam Battle, known on stage as Look Mum, No Computer.
26: I was at the pub with my friend and we said, wouldn't it be interesting to try and do Eurovision?
4: Among the favourites to win this year, Finland, France, and Australia, which first competed at Eurovision 11 years ago, invited to mark the contest's 60th anniversary and has continued to compete ever since. This year, it's sending one of its most established stars, Delta Goodrum, with her song Eclipse. Where we
6: Australia has an immense, rich musical pot of all sorts of music from around the world. I'm hoping that we can keep growing it, and I'm going to be a ride or die of Eurovision World each year. I'm going to be like flying the flag.
4: Should Australia win the Glass Trophy this evening, it would nominate one of Eurovision's biggest financial contributors to host next year on its behalf: France, Germany, Italy, or the UK. But Australia faces fierce competition in a final that comes complete with the contest's renowned eccentricity and quirk.
15: Pete Allison in Vienna. You're listening to the newsroom from the BBC World Service. Still to come, what happened to one hiker on a remote trail in Scotland?
7: The cow that I could see, its face closest to me, it lowered its head towards the ground. Well, I actually thought, this is the end of my life.
15: More on that later in the programme. One hiker on a remote trail in Scotland.
7: The cow that I could see, its face closest to me, it lowered its head towards the ground. Well, I actually thought, this is the end of my life.
15: More on that later in the programme. The US President Donald Trump has warned Taiwan against former

0: build their plants. And that regrowth was so large and so great that we've seen in ice cores that have been taken from Antarctica. And in those, there are little air bubbles that you can extract, and you can measure the greenhouse gases in those air bubbles. And what we've seen is around 1610, there's a big dip in CO2. Now, of course, we usually worry about carbon dioxide as a warming. This is all about climate change. But if you remove it, it cools the place down. And so what we were seeing is that this regrowth was removing CO2, cooling the atmosphere. Now, the Little Ice Age is part of these natural cycles that have occurred during the last 10,000 years, during our nice warm interglacial. So we had a natural cycle that was slightly cooler, but this made it a lot worse. And if we look at the impact of the Little Ice Age, firstly, there was the Great Famine in Europe in the 1600s, which caused at least 1 million deaths. It also contributed to the 30 Years' War between 1618 and 1648, because nations were trying to fight for the food-producing areas that were shrinking. And there's also suggestions that it contributed to the collapse of the Ming Dynasty in China.
1: Well, Rebecca, are you convinced by that hypothesis, that argument?
2: Well, I think there's a lot to be said for this conjunction of events. And it's certainly true that there are close connections between environmental change and the invasion of the Americas by Europeans in this period. I have no reason to dispute ice core samples in any event, but it's certainly what you say certainly meshes with the kind of scholarship that people have produced on, for example, the introduction of European livestock into the Americas.
1: I wanted to ask you about that. Tell us about the impact of sheep and cattle when they arrive in the Americas.
2: Well, so Europeans, concerned as they were with feeding themselves and with feeding themselves with food that they thought was wholesome for their constitutions and their corporeal needs, made a point of leaving breeding pairs of animals all over the place in the Americas with the hope that if they came back in a couple of years' time, there'd be a lot more pigs or whatever it was that they'd left on the particular island where they'd been. So there was a huge increase in the introduction of European livestock all across the Americas. And these animals flourished to a degree that Europeans found nothing short of miraculous. I mean, they thought this was a further sign of the God's support for their entire venture, that these animals were multiplied, because for the same reasons that you were describing the lack of immunity in people of the Americas to European or old diseases, the livestock and the other animals that were being introduced by Europeans had few natural competitors and few predators that were likely to keep the population in check. So populations exploded. And this happened, for example, with sheep, who multiplied in what's referred to as an ungulate eruption, when you have these particular types of hooved animals explode in population. And huge numbers of them then are born and are tromping around looking for things to eat. And what they found to eat was grass, all sorts of plants that were growing up and down Mexico, for example, which with their little teeth they gnawed out of the ground, effectively removing the ground cover that prevented soil erosion in these areas. And the land got poorer and poorer and poorer. And people at the time Europeans would say, well, you know, look at this lousy land. I mean, it's a really good thing we've got sheep, because what else would we do with it? It's not good for anything other than grazing sheep. But as she shows, it was the sheep that made it so poor, not the other way around.
0: I think this whole idea of the domestic animal is really central to this story. So if you go to the Americas, the actual domesticated animals were guinea pigs, llamas, and alpacas. That's about it. Nothing else. If you go to Europe and Asia, you have chickens, you have cattle, you have pigs, you have goats. And that is important because most of these diseases that were in Eurasia were from zoonotic diseases. These were diseases that were in our animals that we domesticated and jumped into humans. So we co-evolved these diseases with them. And so therefore, the populations built up some immunity. There were no similar huge domesticated animals in the Americas, so they hadn't got those diseases.
1: John, coming to you, still on the diseases, you've noticed, I think, through your research, that some areas of the Americas were affected differently from others in terms of the impact of these European pathogens.
3: Right. So at first, the ones that get hit the most are the ones that are, well, first contact.

0: connected, but also are where the trading happens. So the Caribbean and the coast, those happen first, but also start disseminating diseases across trade networks that were established in the Americas before European contact, and actually start hitting populations before Europeans even made contact with those populations. But I've also noticed that in terms of the mortality rates and the effect of these particular pathogens, it seems to be different. That could be also have an evolutionary explanation. What I've noticed is that the impact on the Andes and populations in the Andes, they seem to have not only suffered far less of a mortality rate for things like smallpox than coastal or even populations in British Columbia that I've worked with. It wasn't so much that perhaps they were more isolated, and that certainly, like the Spanish did not like being at high altitude, which certainly helped reduce transmission. But there are other factors that could be associated with genetic variation that may have been present in certain populations that may have helped them actually fight off these European-born diseases, instead of this idea that every single population, both in North and South America, were just immunologically naive.
1: Mark Maslin, tobacco, of course, existed in the Americas. But what happened when this and sugarcane and cotton became cash crops?
2: Well, the global trade exploded when the Americas were colonized by the Europeans, because it was a perfect place to grow crops such as tobacco, sugarcane, cotton, and food. I mean, as Rebecca has already said, all of that food stuff coming to Europe meant there was this huge population expansion there, despite the Great Famine. But the long term was increasing population. There was also a source of mineral wealth, such as silver, which the Spanish exploited to make sure that they grew their empire. But there was a problem. And this is where there weren't very many people left in the Americas to actually be put onto these sort of farms or to mine. And so this is where the transatlantic slave trade originated. So over 350 years, something like 12.5 million people from West Africa were transported across the Atlantic to work in the Americas in the mines and on the actual fields, creating wealth and food for Europeans. I also want to stress that only 10.7 million made it across the Atlantic. That means 1.8 million people died on that crossing. So the mass movement of peoples from Africa to the Americas was a result of the Great Dying. And you could see that the transatlantic slave trade was part of this whole Columbian Exchange.
1: And in our time, we'll be continuing our conversation about the Columbian Exchange in just a moment.
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13: BBC News with Moira Alderson. Hamas and the Israeli military have confirmed that the head of the group's armed wing, Ezzeldin El-Haddad, was killed in an Israeli attack late on Friday in Gaza City. Israel described him as one of the architects of the October the 7th attacks in 2023. More than 50 children are now reported to have been abducted in northeast Nigeria in attacks on three schools on Friday. Most of the children are between 2 and 5 years old, and many were taken from nursery schools. The Nigerian military has hailed what it called a landmark joint counter-terrorism operation with the United States that killed a senior Islamic State commander in the Lake Chad Basin. A military spokesman called it a highly complex air-land operation. An appeals court in Norway has rejected a demand from Greece to extradite a man involved in assisting refugees, including documenting alleged abuses by the Greek authorities. The ruling is being seen as a victory for human rights groups and aid workers operating along migration routes into Europe. Crowds are gathering in London for two big rival demonstrations. A huge police operation is in place for the protests. One, a rally organised by the British far-right activist known as Tommy Robinson, and the other, an annual pro-Palestine event. At least eight people have been killed and 15 injured in a collision between a freight train and a bus in the Thai capital, Bangkok. The accident happened near Makassar station and caused the bus to burst into flames, which engulfed several other vehicles. Heightened security measures are in place in the Austrian capital, Vienna, ahead of tonight's Eurovision Song Contest, one of the most contentious in the competition's 70-year history. Security fencing has been put up around key sites, hundreds of extra police have been drafted in, and drone defences and sniffer dogs are being used. That's the latest world news from the BBC.
1: Welcome back to In Our Time from the BBC World Service. I'm Misha Glenny, and we're discussing the Colombian Exchange, the exchange of plants, animals and diseases after Columbus reached the Americas in 1492. I'm joined by historian Rebecca Earle, anthropologist John Lindo and scientist Mark Maslin. Mark, we've been talking about how the transatlantic slave trade was part of this Colombian exchange. As I understand it, almost half of the enslaved people going from Africa to the Americas went to Brazil. Is that right?
2: Oh, absolutely. If you look at the distribution, a lot went to the Caribbean, a lot went to South America. Yes, through the fields of Virginia and places in America. But no, you're absolutely right. The vast majority went to Central and South America.
14: Absolutely. I mean, if you look at a map of where it was that enslaved people were taken from West Africa to and superimpose that with a map of particularly where sugarcane was grown, you see an almost complete identity. That it was sugar and tobacco, but fundamentally sugar, that was driving the transatlantic slave trade.
2: And also you have to remember that these aren't real foods. I mean, I think it was Crosby who also coined the phrase drug foods. These are things that add value and are highly sought after, you know, such as sugar cane and tobacco. But they don't really give you nutrition, okay? So hence why they became incredibly valuable, like coffee and tea, but they don't actually provide anything in terms of substance.
1: But there were some foods, Rebecca, which did change the world's diet in a positive way that came out of the Americas.
14: That's true. And I suppose, well, I don't know if I want to say that sugar changed people's diets in a positive way, but sugar was also an important source of calories. You know, there was no petrochemical driven engine. So scholars have been really interested in looking for the connections between diets and, for example, the Industrial Revolution, and have tried to make connections between the population growth that Mark just mentioned, the possible improvement in nutrition, possibly connected to some of these new foods coming in from the Americas, and perhaps industrialization.
1: But also, I mean, it changed people's diets entirely. If you think of the chili pepper, for example.
14: Certainly. There's, a very plausible case to be made for people's diets becoming better in terms of their overall level of nutrition and their greater caloric intake as a result of some of these starchy new foods from the Americas. It used to be argued that European peasants were hopeless culinary troglodytes who threw up their hands in horror at anything that their great-grandparents hadn't grown, and that they only started adopting some of these unfamiliar starchy foods from the Americas, such as maize or potatoes, when they were gently led by the hand by far-sighted aristocrats who encourage them to grow potatoes or to eat maize, etc. I think that is completely untrue. I think it was peasants who were the first adopters of many of these foods. They had the agricultural expertise that allowed them to adapt these foods to the new places that they might want to grow, to the new day lengths, etc. They valued foods that they could grow on marginal land that wasn't good for wheat. You know, you could grow on hilly zones or areas that were less likely to be owned owned by wealthy people, they tended to fly under the radar in terms of tax because nobody was paying much attention to them for quite a long time. And that led to better nutrition.
1: And is it true that India, East Asia, Indonesia weren't spicing their food with chilies until the Americas happened?
14: Yes.
1: So spicy curry is a relatively recent development.
14: Well, spiced with chili peppers. So there are other things that can make a food hot. In fact, the reason they're called peppers, right, is because Europeans, the first non-Americans to encounter them, quickly perceived that they could substitute for expensive black peppercorns, which is what Columbus had been looking for. Anyway, that's why they're called peppers. Right?
1: John Lindo, your research into diseases is incredibly illuminating, but how do you go about understanding what pathogens existed before 1492? I'm just baffled by the research.
0: Well, one way that we can do that is by looking at archaeological sites that predate the arrival. Usually we like to have those radiocarbon dates at least several hundred years before European contact or before 1492, just to be sure. And what we do is when we extract the DNA, the majority of that DNA actually isn't human DNA, say from if we're extracting it from a tooth. It's actually from bacteria that was either in the tooth originally or was actually decomposing the tooth. So what we do is we scan all of that genetic data to see if we can identify pathogens within that data to a reliable extent, and then examine which pathogens make sense in terms of what we can know or what we should know about the Americas pre-contact in terms of diseases that were affecting humans.
1: And do you work with indigenous communities? Is that an important part of your work?
0: Yeah, absolutely. A lot of times you can only do that type of work by working with indigenous communities whose skeletons from the archaeological site are literally their ancestors. So that has to be a collaboration from the beginning instead of us going to the archaeological site and taking remains, human remains. But also it's important because their oral histories can also inform us about potentially what type of diseases were in their particular communities for thousands of years before the arrival of humans. And we can put what we're seeing in terms of extracting particular strains of pathogens into a environmental context by using their oral histories.
1: Rebecca, did the Americas get anything out of this? Because we've heard about the benefit to the rest of the world, but the Americas seem to have picked up the worst of it.
14: Well, in terms of blended cuisines, those blended cuisines played a really important role in the construction of a type of national identity in the early 20th century. So for much of the first 100 years after Latin America became independent from European rule, the people who were in charge were skeptical at best about the potential of the indigenous populations to contribute meaningfully to creating a modern state. So there was a lot of hand-wringing and really horrendous commentary made over the 19th century about how is our nation ever going to progress because we've got this dead weight of this, indigenous peoples. That discourse changed in the early 20th century, and new visions of these Latin American nations began to be articulated, which stressed the uniquely modern character of the populations precisely because they were able to draw on the strengths of three different populations, of indigenous peoples, of Europeans, and of West Africans, and that this was creating, as one Mexican writer put it, a cosmic race, unlike what you saw anywhere else in the world. And food often became a place where this blended nation was seen to be exemplified. Most countries in Latin America have some national dish, which is said in some way to reflect this blended population on a plate.
1: Mark Maslin, you see this period as highly significant in terms of humanity's relationship with climate. What's that beyond what you described about the Little Ice Age?
2: Well, I think there's a growing awareness that humans have had a much longer history of impacting both local, regional, and global climate than we expected. And we refer to this period of time very loosely as the Anthropocene. It's the time when humans have had a global impact. There was a brilliant colleague of mine, Bill Ruderman from the States, who many years ago noticed that our current warm period, our interglacial, was a little bit strange. So it starts off right. It has high CO2, high methane. And during most warm periods, those slowly descend down. And then you get to a point that you then go into the next ice age. What he noticed was about 5,000 years ago, something weird happens. CO2 starts to rise again, and methane starts to rise. When he pointed this out, then people were scratching their heads, but it was then the archaeologists that started to look at their data and went, hang on, that's when farming really expanded. And so lots of forests were being cut down. It's also when wet rice agriculture was invented and exploded in Southeast Asia, which of course releases lots of methane. And also the spread of cattle that we've already talked about, that also produces a lot of methane. And what is interesting is the Great Dying provides us with proof that it was humans. Because when we stopped farming, and as I said, when 55 million people died and stopped farming, CO2 dropped out of the atmosphere. Of course, humans recover very fast. So the population of South America expanded rapidly, so did the Europeans. So that small dip in CO2 was then overtaken both by agriculture and then later by the Industrial Revolution.
1: Are we still talking about a hypothesis here, or are you convinced that this is actually what happened and the Anthropocene begins sometime in the early 17th century?
2: At the moment, what geologists have decided is that because of this long history, because we've started working with archaeologists and we look at the long history, the impacts of humans are progressive, they build on each other, and they're heterogeneous. So instead of having a start date, here's a line in the sand or line in the rock, what we do is we're talking about the Anthropocene event. We are in the Anthropocene, and it started off gradually, and now it's accelerating into the future.
14: Can I come in on that?
1: Absolutely, Rebecca.
14: So I want to put in a word for historical evidence as something that further supports the argument that something really distinctive happened around this time. And that's to say that Europeans also noticed what was happening in the 16th and 17th centuries. And there are writings by European chroniclers based in the Americas saying, well, you know, one of the many miraculous things that we notice since we Europeans have arrived in these Indies is that God himself has tempered the climate to make it more suitable to our constitutions. It is less hot than it used to be. And this is, again, further proof of the providential nature of the enterprise on which we've embarked. So you can look at comments from the time to support the points that you're finding through science.
2: I also think it's important to realize that this colonization of the Americas drove European expansionism, but it also drove wealth and huge inputs of money into science. And you see this sort of like huge renaissance that occurs because there was the wealth to actually put into science. And so we rediscovered all the science from the Persians and from Arabia. This was brought into Europe, and then it was then mechanized. It was like put into a system of capitalism and then drove all the way to the Industrial Revolution.
1: I'd like to go to John. What are you researching now? Where is your research taking you next?
0: Well, one aspect of European colonization that I think hasn't been as well regarded is the impact on the dogs. So there were all types of dogs and domestic companions that various cultures had before European contact, and colonizing powers like the Spanish, especially in Mesoamerica, would actually target dogs and their particular breeds that were associated with indigenous populations and either decimated them or would actually bring in European breeds to make them less indigenous, make them more European. And supposedly that was to help deculturate the indigenous populations to help them acclimate to the Spanish. And so one of my new directions is actually to utilize ancient DNA to look at these dog lineages that existed before European contact, but also what remains in the few so-called indigenous dog breeds that are around today.
1: That's fascinating. Mark, you've also come across changes that probably couldn't have been predicted. Can you tell us, moving on from dogs to earthworms, can you tell us about earthworms and the Columbian Exchange?
2: The earthworms are a real symbol of what the Columbian Exchange has done. So if you go to North America now and you dig up soil, the majority of earthworms will be European. They were brought over with plants and soils, and they have a little trick, which is the European earthworms, they will go up into the leaf litter, they'll grab it and pull it down and munch away. Whereas the American earthworms, they'll just wait for it to rot. So they get completely outcompeted. What has happened is humans have made the world into an artificial supercontinent where species are being moved around by us. So, of course, we have black rats everywhere. We had smallpox everywhere until we were able to eradicate it. So it has some really interesting consequences. So if you go to a place, then what you'll find is the plants and animals will have higher diversity than it did before these exchanges, but overall the world has a lower diversity.
1: And is there any way of mitigating this, or would that be entirely quixotic?
2: So there are huge conventions to actually prevent invasive species because some of them are incredibly destructive. Think about the grey squirrel and the poor red squirrel in this country. And there are some really nasty things like Japanese knotweed, which you really don't want anywhere in your garden or on your farm. So there are lots of trade deals and barriers. And this is why when you go to the airport, they actually turn around and say, you cannot take plants and animals or meet with you between the different airports.
1: Rebecca, where do you see the impact of the Columbian Exchange today in everyday life?
14: Well, it's all around us. I doubt anybody listening to this program has had a meal that was untouched by the Columbian Exchange in the last 24 hours. And so I think we've talked in a way that I think has conveyed the damage that this movement of pathogens and living creatures around the world has caused. And normally, I think that's the thing that it's really important to stress, because the phrase the Columbian Exchange, as Mark was pointing out, summons to mind a sort of, you know, a happy, well, a recipe exchange of people saying, oh, let me show you how to make cornbread and, you know, and I'll show you how to make cheese. But actually, possibly because we focused, I think very appropriately on the damage that this process has done, maybe we should have a little spot to think about some of the changes that aren't so negative that have come out of this. I mean, beyond possibly population growth, which we might also not think is such a great thing these days.
1: So
14: it's transformed global diets. It's really hard to think of anything that we eat these days which doesn't reflect it. I mean, the Christmas season and the Christmas table in Britain is a testimony to the blendedness of our cuisines these days as a result of the Columbian Exchange. The turkey is native to the Americas. Possibly you had cranberry sauce with it, also native to the Americas. You possibly had roast potatoes, or maybe in some part of the country you might have mashed potatoes. So debate there, I understand, with your Christmas dinner. That's from the Andes. Maybe you had a chocolate log, which would probably have been flavoured with vanilla as well as chocolate. It's really hard to think about anything that we eat. Perhaps you washed it down with some coffee, which is not a crop from the Americas, but which became popular because it was introduced into the Americas as a commercial crop, and it was grown particularly in Brazil on such a scale that it became a global staple as a result of the introduction of plantation agriculture. I could go on and on and on.
1: Well, that's all I wanted to ask. What would you like to add?
0: Whether or not syphilis was brought over to Europe? Am I getting that wrong? Did we actually cover that?
1: No, I think you're probably right. I remember from history that in 1494, when the French invaded Italy at the start of the Italian Wars, Italy was devastated by the spread of syphilis 2 years after 1492, of course. Do you think that there was a connection between that outbreak and what happened and the Columbian Exchange?
0: There's a perspective that it was because it was brought over from the Americas, or that specific strain was brought over and then turned into this venereal disease that we know today. But recent modern DNA looking at various strains related to syphilis across the world have actually established that this is a very old pathogen that has different strains across the world, including in America and including Europe, and that the European version that is now associated with the sexually transmitted disease was very much European in origin and was not brought over from the Americas. Now, that isn't to say that the American strain and the European strain didn't intermingle, but it looks, at least from the genetic analyses that have been done, it looks like that particular strain was very much European.
1: Oh, right.
14: It's really interesting because people at the time who were, of course, materially interested in this new disease, Europeans thought it was new. They wrote extensively about this as a completely novel illness, never before seen, that it didn't appear in the ancient Greek writings. They were persuaded that this was something new. And they, again, to go back to the point about the climate becoming colder and Europeans saying, well, this is providential, it makes it better suited to our bodies. They also found evidence for God's providential hand in the fact that a particular wood from the guaiacum tree, which is native to the Americas, was thought to provide a remedy for syphilis and or for the French disease or for the pox, as it was called at the time. And so people at the time commented, again, this was a sign of God's mercy, that from where the disease comes, there comes the remedy.
2: And you can also add to that malaria, because of quinine, which was discovered in the Americas, was brought over and seemed to actually help. And hence why we have the G&T, because, of course, quinine is rather bitter. So let's create a drink which has tonic water and gin. And therefore, this was the way of empire, you know, sort of G&T to keep the malaria away.
1: Yes, and it's worked very well in my case.
14: Long may that continue.
1: Mark, I wanted to ask you about, there's also this thing about, we think people arrived in the Americas in about 13,000 years ago, but there's new evidence that suggests they may have been there a lot earlier. Is that right?
2: So absolutely. So this is an ongoing debate that's been raging for decades, which is every so often some new archaeological evidence is thrown up that shows that there were people in the Americas before, so about 30,000 years, 35,000 years ago. The problem is always techniques. The dating. Is the dating correct? Because you're not actually dating the skeletons or the remains, you're dating the sediment that they're in. So there's controversy around that. But I don't see any reason why people could not have made it across through the Polynesian Islands to the Americas. But what we know is the big population explosion with the Clovis archaeological system, which is in North America, is really post 12,000 years.
1: Can you just explain what the Clovis?
2: So the Clovis is a type of technology. So it is very clearly of a particular group of people. And you can track that all across North America and into South America. And so that group of people seem to be highly successful, and they seem to move through into South America. So I would never rule out that there were people there before 15,000 years. I have no problem with that. But the big population and the big spread of people across the Americas seem to occur after the end of the last ice age, with the genetics following from the north down through to the south. Of course, they were also mixing with some of the Polynesians that were making it to South America. And we also know that from the Viking literature that they also made it to North America.
1: And they made it to North America and then decided thanks but no thanks and apparently returned.
2: Well, the thing is, if you think about it, it was the Vikings that said, oh, we're at Iceland, let's go to Greenland. And then they made it to North America, which, if you think about it, is still incredibly cold. They didn't make it further down the coast where, say, the Pilgrims did, where you go, oh, OK, it's a bit nicer here in New England.
1: John, have you come across anything using the ancient DNAs to suggest that there was definitely human populations before 13,000 years ago?
0: Yeah, absolutely. Utilizing ancient DNA and like whole genomes, I think the consensus is, at least from the genetic point of the argument, is that peoples in the Americas started differentiating from people in Siberia over 25,000 years ago. So seeing these dates getting pushed back beyond Clovis is not surprising to me. However, there is one thing that is a problem in terms of migration, is that pre-13,000 years ago, The Ice Age pretty much had a gigantic ice sheet over most of North America and in part into the United States. So the coastal route is likely how those first migrants pre-13,000 made it down, and seemingly made it down very quickly, not just to below those ice sheets in the United States, what is now in the United States, but also very rapidly to South America.
14: There's a wonderful account by a Jesuit writer from the late 1500s, somebody called José de Acosta, who wrote about how people got to the Americas. And he said, well, how did they get here? I mean, everybody's the son of Adam and Eve. You know, we must have started from a common point of origin and spread out all over the world. How do they get there? And he says, well, you know, they could have come in boats. They could have come across maybe from Europe in boats. And he says, okay, that might explain how the people got there. But how does that explain jaguars? He said, nobody would bring a jaguar in a boat with them, or a fox. He said, you just wouldn't do it. He said, the very idea is laughable. So he continued thinking about it, and he said, they must have come from some sort of connection far up in the north, way, way up in Siberia. They must have walked. That's the only way they could have got here. So he figured this out in the 1590s.
1: But also a critical difference is that other civilizations and communities, the Chinese, for example, would go and explore places and then they'd leave them and go back home to China. It's only the Europeans that have stayed in places and expanded their territory beyond their familiar landmass.
2: Well, I think that's because there's a unique geography and political systems that came in Europe. Because if you look at 1400s, China and Europe, about the same size, have the same population. If you think about the geography, it's fairly simple, okay? It's a big landmass. It has deserts to the north. It has mountains to the sort of west, and it has a simple coastline. You look at Europe, it has a central mountain system, which then has radial rivers. It's got these annoying islands like ours. You've got this incredibly complicated coastline around the Mediterranean. And what happened is you had lots of principalities and kingdoms that fragmented, and literally we were at war with each other constantly. And this is what we think drove that technology. You suddenly lose a war and you go, oh, do you know, I lost all these peasants. Right, I need to get a load of money to build up my army so I can beat my cousin who's in the country next to me. And this is why colonization got to other places. You could take all their resources, you could then put it back into your own country, build up to continue this European constant war. And if you think about it, 80% of the time, from 1400s to the Second World War, the great powers in Europe were actually at war with each other. And it's that technology that drove everything that then led to the Industrial Revolution.
1: Thank you to Rebecca Earle, John Lindo and Mark Maslin. And thank you for listening to In Our Time from the BBC World Service. 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It's a BBC Studios production. This is one of more than 1,000 episodes you can find in the In Our Time archive. 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
17: Welcome to NewsHour from the BBC World Service. I'm James Kamara-Sami. The US and Nigeria say they have killed a top Islamic State commander. We'll hear from the Nigerian government and assess the impact on IS. The exiled Cuban pilot at the center of America's case against Raul Castro.
18: At one point, I managed to look through the right window of the plane and saw an explosion in the distance. I told her, Sylvia, we're next.
17: As Taiwan asserts its sovereignty, how worried should the island be following President Trump's visit to Beijing? And ahead of the final of the Eurovision Song Contest, the Israeli singer performing despite boycotts and protests.
19: I looked for the flags, you know, of the people who love me and wants me to do my best. And that really carried me on stage.
17: All of that coming up after the news.
13: BBC News with Moira Alderson. Hamas and the Israeli military have confirmed that the head of the group's armed wing, Ezzedine Al-Haddad, was killed in an Israeli attack late on Friday in Gaza City. A ceasefire has been in force in Gaza since October, but the Israeli government maintains it has license to target Hamas members. More from Amir Nader in Jerusalem.
20: We understand that he was killed alongside his wife and his daughter. Eight people altogether were killed in these Israeli airstrikes, according to local sources in Gaza. Ezzedine Al-Haddad had been the de facto leader of Hamas since last year. He was one of the last remaining masterminds of the October the 7th attacks, still alive in the Gaza Strip. And Israeli authorities accused him of responsibility of not only those attacks, but of attempting to rebuild Hamas's capabilities, which they say was a violation of the ongoing ceasefire process in Gaza. Hamas, for their part, have consistently accused Israel of also violating the ceasefire process there.
13: The Israeli military has begun a new wave of airstrikes on what it says are Hezbollah sites in southern Lebanon, after ordering residents in a number of towns to evacuate. The latest attacks come a day after a nominal ceasefire in Lebanon was extended for another 45 days. The Nigerian military has hailed what it called a landmark joint counter-terrorism operation with the United States that killed a senior Islamic State commander in the Lake Chad Basin. Earlier, Nigeria's President Bola Tinubu said Abu Bilal al-Manuki was targeted in his compound in the northeast of the country. A military spokesman called it a highly complex air-land operation. More than 50 children are now reported to have been abducted in northeast Nigeria in attacks on three schools on Friday. Most of the children are between 2 and 5 years old and were taken from nursery schools. Chris Iwoko reports from Lagos.
21: Musa community is now in mourning, with traumatized parents desperately waiting for information about their children. Some residents have begun fleeing the area. There has been no contact from the kidnappers, and no group has claimed responsibility. A teacher said gunfire rang out before armed men stormed classrooms, abducting the children. Witnesses say the attackers arrived on motorcycles shortly after troops left. The security forces gave chase, but could not fire as the children were used as shields.
13: An appeals court in Norway has rejected a demand from Greece to extradite a man involved in assisting refugees, including documenting alleged abuses by the Greek authorities. Athens had issued a European arrest warrant for Tommy Olsen, founder of the organisation Aegean Boat Report, accusing him of facilitating illegal entry. The ruling is being seen as a victory for human rights groups and aid workers operating along migration routes into Europe. BBC News. At least 8 people have been killed and 15 others injured in a collision between a freight train and a bus in the Thai capital, Bangkok. The accident happened near Makassar station and caused the bus to burst into flames. Jonathan Head is there.
22: Dozens of ambulances and fire engines have been here on the scene since shortly after the accident, which took place at a busy intersection right in the centre of Bangkok. Video of the collision shows a freight train smashing into a city bus, which was straddling the railway line at a level crossing. The bus immediately caught fire and burnt fiercely. At least one other vehicle was destroyed by fire. Rescuers have been slowly extracting the bodies of the victims from the wreckage.
13: Jonathan Head with that report. A French judge has been appointed to lead a new investigation into the assassination of the Saudi Arabian dissident and journalist Jamal Khashoggi in 2018. The killing and then dismembering of Khashoggi in the Saudi consulate in Istanbul prompted international outrage that focused on the de facto ruler of Saudi Arabia, Crown Prince Mohammed bin Salman. Heightened security measures are in place in the Austrian capital, Vienna, ahead of tonight's Eurovision Song Contest, one of the most contentious in the competition's 70-year history. Israel's continued inclusion in the Eurovision contest has been controversial following its military action in Gaza, with several European countries boycotting this year's event in protest. Daniel Rosny says this has cast a pall over the festivities.
3: The biggest event in music. You've got fan parks here, you've got events and cafes, embassies are getting involved. But because of those five broadcasters withdrawing, it certainly has cast a shadow over it. On Tuesday's semi-final, there were protests within the arena. There's protests outside of the arena planned today. And organisers say they're doing everything that they can to try to get those five broadcasters back next year. Some are more likely than others for that to happen.
13: BBC News.
17: Hello and welcome to NewsHour from the BBC World Service, coming to you live from London. I'm James Kamara-Sami. Last November, Donald Trump threatened to send American troops into Nigeria, guns a-blazing, to, in his words, completely wipe out Islamic terrorists. He accused the Nigerian authorities of failing to protect Christians, and he threatened to withhold foreign aid from Africa's most populous nation. At the time, President Bola Tinubu said that characterization of religious intolerance in a country that's largely split between Christians and Muslims did not reflect reality. And then on Christmas Day, Mr. Trump said the United States had launched powerful and deadly strikes against IS militants in northwest Nigeria, although the Nigerian government insisted it was a joint operation. Overnight, though, the presidential talk, or at least a presidential social media post, was all about cooperation. Mr. Trump thanked the Nigerian government for their partnership after announcing that the two countries had flawlessly executed a joint operation to kill Abu Bilal al-Minouk, a man Mr. Trump described as the most active terrorist in the world and the second in command of the Islamic State group. This morning, President Tinubu said that early assessments confirm that al-Minouki, who had been declared a specially designated global terrorist by the American government 3 years ago, had died in his compound in the Lake Chad Basin. These Nigerians have been giving their reaction to the operation.
4: But if US can help us, I see nothing bad there. It is a very good information, and I pray that God will help them to succeed in their effort to make sure that peace return to this country.
6: I don't think Donald Trump is dominating any country. He's adding to development. He's adding to stopping banditry, terrorism, and terrorists in the country. Donald Trump is doing his best. We should appreciate it and encourage more of that.
17: Well, we are hoping to speak to the Nigerian government, but for the time being, we can speak to Fola Hanmi Aina, a lecturer at London School of Oriental and African Studies, an expert on the Sahel region. And can you tell us what you make of this announcement between the two countries?
23: Thank you very much. Yes, this is a very significant blow to ISIS, particularly with regards to its operations, given that Abu Bilal was pretty much in charge of operations and logistics globally. And so in many ways, this has the potential to set back ISIS operations, not only in the Lake Chad Basin region, but of course also in the broader Sahel and across the world, given the significant role that ISIS has played since it's been dislodged, from the Levant, and of course, seeking haven, particularly in Africa. So this is quite significant, I must say.
17: Good. Well, look, do stay with us, but I just want to bring in, because we are now joined on the line by Daniel Boala, who's a special advisor to President Tinubu on policy and media. Welcome to NewsHour. Can you tell us a bit more about the operation itself?
24: Well, this is a long time coming because if you recall, since December, when we had the first joint military operation on Christmas Day that killed some of these terrorists in the northwestern Nigeria, it has been ongoing, especially in areas related to intelligence gathering and reconnaissance, which the American drone system assisted, quite frankly. And so this one has been, I said, a long time coming because it has been in the radar. And the Abu Moinok, otherwise called Abu Moinok, has been been chased. So as soon as the intelligence was able to trace him to a location and it became the right time, the forces of the United States and Nigeria were able to conduct this operation. And then we had him and some of the other people with him killed. Yeah,
17: just for listeners, that is the other name that Al-Minouki is known by, Abu Mainok.
24: Yes.
17: And tell us about the cooperation with America. It is intriguing. I sketched out at the beginning of the programme the progression, if you like, from Donald Trump saying that your government was not cooperating with protecting Christians. And then you mentioned the Christmas Day attacks. Again, America first said that this was a US operation, and you have just said, and the government said at the time, it was actually a joint operation. But this operation, Donald Trump is thanking your government, saying this was a very complex joint operation, thanking the military in Nigeria. There does seem to have been quite a progression in that relationship. What can you tell us about that?
24: I would rather argue that even at the beginning, when President Donald Trump was complaining about the killing of Christians in Nigeria, I think it was based on information that he received at the time, which in our view at the beginning were not based on intelligence assessment from the established agencies. We felt it was rhetoric by the lawmakers. If you remember, Ted Cruz and Riley Moore sounded that, and I think his first tweet merely re-echoed what they said. But much more later, I believe that when this began to settle and Donald Trump listened to the intelligence platform in the US, it became more clearer that it is an ongoing attack against Nigerians, not necessarily Christians, but because the attacks were more in states dominated by Christians, it was easy to assume that it was an attack against Christians. But we have since moved away from there with the Christmas Day bombing. And then after that, we continue to collaborate. We've been arresting leaders of these insurgents and Boko Haram and bandits in Nigeria, so to speak. But because this Abu Bilal Al-Minouki is a prominent person who has also been in their terror list, so it's like a prime target. And by the time, as soon as the platforms from the American side and Nigerian side came to the conclusion that this was the right time to strike, at the time you could meet him as well as other people associated with him.
17: And you are confident, are you? I know the president has said, look, the preliminary investigation suggests he's been killed, but you have said that he was killed before in 2024.
24: Not him. I think it was this sort of, I can't remember that name. It was him. Well, you know, we have learned in Nigeria over the time, when it began with the, from Borno State, the first leader of ISIS, you know, Africa, West Africa. What they had was anytime a leader was killed, they will announce another leader and denounce the fact that the leader was killed and rename the new leader with the name of the old in order to create the impression that success was not being achieved. But you will just notice, based on intelligence and their modus operandi, that after a while, the same said person that they said was not killed is no longer in circulation or is no longer seen, or at least his picture seen, doing one thing or the other. So from our own side, even when we know a target is killed, yes, we have to say it's a preliminary, because this is an ongoing thing and investigation is key in everything you do. So that when the final report is given, then the society can see it from that point of view.
17: Daniel, very briefly, from the government's point of view, how crucial is this? What difference is this going to make to your fight against Islamic insurgency?
24: It will diminish their capacity to gather. It will demobilize them. It will probably also, to a large extent, stop the funding. Because those who finance terrorism, they do so to individuals or terrorist organizations they believe can carry out. When the head of the snake is removed, usually there is confusion, destabilization, and in most cases, you will see the gradual waning of that organization. You can see that with an Al-Qaeda leader. You can see that with al-Baghdadi the other time.
17: Daniel Bwala, Special Advisor to Nigeria's President Bola Tinubu on policy and media. Thanks very much. Well, listening to that, we can go back to Fola Hanmi Aina at the London School of Oriental and African Studies. I wonder your assessment, Daniel Bwala. They're saying that the head of the snake being cut off is, in his words, in his metaphor, makes it very difficult for the rest of the body. How crucial is this in terms of the broader fight, would you say?
23: No doubt, this in many ways does pose significant gains for the Nigerian government, particularly the Nigerian military, which has been overstretched but has remained largely competent. And of course, the Office of the National Security Advisor under the leadership of Nuhu Ribadu, great wins. But it's important to also note that in the short, while these are wins in the short term, in the longer term, they may still constitute problems, especially given the fact that this was a kinetic operation, it was mostly military driven, at the expense of, the underlying root causes of the problem still in existence. So by underlying root causes, this would mean things like the socioeconomic conditions that have necessitated the recruitment of such insurgency groups, things like poverty, inequality, high unemployment rates, and to a large extent also, mass illiteracy. And of course, you have problems around the political dimensions, which include things like weak institutions, of course, issues around marginalization, and of course, poor governance, particularly at national levels. And then, of course, you have other issues like environmental degradation, and of course, the issues associated with climate change and its connections with armed conflicts on the ground. So until these other problems are address as well, you know, as the kinetic measures, it's safe to say also that, you know, these insurgencies might continue. So they need to be also accorded as much attention that has been accorded to, you know, the military operation. So think about it this way. You have a tree and you're trying to get rid of the tree. And so if you keep cutting off the branches, what then happens is that the tree continues to sprout out new branches, okay? New branches continue to grow. So to completely get rid of the tree, you need to attack it from the roots. You need to address the underlying root causes and simply uproot the tree, you know, from the soil.
17: Interesting. So snakes and trees. But what about the much improved mood music, certainly from Donald Trump's perspective, between the US and Nigerian governments? How important and how significant is that, do you think?
23: No, this is very, very important given the fact that the US has significant interests in the Sahel region, which of course includes Nigeria, and of course the broader West African region, given especially, you know, the decline in Western influence in the region, and of course Russia's attempts, you know, to try to fill in the security void has been created since then. But even more importantly, also this signals, you know, given the fact that it was a joint operation between AFRICOM and of course Operation Hardin K, which also included special forces, it's the significant signaling, you know, that there's a collaboration, this synergy between both governments to try to achieve more with regards to counterterrorism efforts and to get more done, you know, in the mutual interest and, of course, national security objectives of both countries. So, yes, this is particularly very important for security cooperation and, of course, broader U.S.-Nigeria relations going forward.
17: You mentioned briefly there's still plenty of challenges. I mean, this particular ISIS affiliated organization in Nigeria, how much of a threat does it still pose?
23: Yes, so it does still pose some threats. ISIS has over the years gained significant ground, not only in the Lake Chad region, but of course also the broader Sahel region. And of course, it has continued to increase in its numbers. And in fact, there's some evidence to show some collaboration with other terrorist organizations within the broader region. But yes, I also anticipate that this may also result in ISIS potentially staging a revenge attack, perhaps on one or two communities that they deem might have cooperated with the Nigerian military and, of course, also U.S. forces, you know, to try to pinpoint the location of Abu Bilal. But that's not to say also, you know, that they would be resting on their oars. I feel that they might also try to make a statement with his death. But otherwise, the truth of the matter is that ISIS remains degraded.
17: Folahanmi Aina, thank you very much indeed. 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
17: You're listening to the BBC World Service. This is NewsHour, coming to you live from London with James Kamara-Sami. The Israeli military has begun a new wave of airstrikes on what it says are Hezbollah sites in southern Lebanon after ordering residents in a number of towns to leave. These latest attacks come a day after a nominal ceasefire in Lebanon was extended for another 45 days at a meeting between Israeli and Lebanese representatives in Washington. The BBC's Rami Ruhaim is in Beirut and joins us live now. Rami, what more can you tell us about the latest attacks?
9: Well, just a few hours after the statements came out of Washington from the State Department, as well as the Lebanese negotiating team, Israel resumed almost every aspect of its campaign in Lebanon. So we're talking about these displacement orders, these forcible displacement orders by which Israel says that it will start striking in a number of towns. It tells people to leave and then it starts hitting. It's systematic demolition of homes in several areas in the south, areas which it currently occupies. It also resumed that in the city of Khiam, and also the actual bombing. So all of these three things which have been going on throughout this, so homes in several areas in the south, areas which it currently occupies. It also resumed that in the city of Khiam, and also the actual bombing. So all of these three things which have been going on throughout this so-called, as you call it, the nominal ceasefire, because it was never really

0: on a diplomatic win. Previously, they were trying to call on the U.S. to get Israel to at least stop the systematic demolition of homes in areas of the south and also the attacks on paramedics, rescuers, and civilians, because during this so-called ceasefire, hundreds of people have been killed, among them a very large number of children, women, and rescuers. But now the statement by Lebanon appears to simply pretend that there is an actual ceasefire in place, and they're saying that this is a diplomatic win for Lebanon. And now we also know that there's going to be, in addition to the political track, the direct negotiations between Lebanon and Israel, a so-called security track, which the Americans are saying will involve talks between the militaries of the two sides.
1: What is all of this doing to public attitudes in Lebanon?
0: Well, there's a very deep division to start with. Hezbollah is opposed in principle to direct negotiations. They say that the Lebanese government should go to indirect negotiations and use what they consider Lebanon's strength, which is the fact that there is now resistance to the Israelis, which is hurting them and hurting the Israeli army in South Lebanon. But also on the substance of the talks and the way the Lebanese government is handling them, this is not the first time there was a ceasefire in Lebanon, which Israel did not adhere to. The last one in November 2024, and for 15 months, Hezbollah held its fire and the Israelis did not. So Hezbollah is saying that this is effectively an abandonment of the south, that the Lebanese government is almost pretending that the south of Lebanon is not part of Lebanon and that it is abandoning the people who are being forcibly displaced. There are many in Lebanon who believe that Hezbollah brought this upon themselves and upon Lebanon. So they would say that the Lebanese government has absolutely no choice but to go to these direct negotiations, and that the only hope is the fact that Donald Trump is now giving some of his attention to Lebanon and might perhaps place some pressure on Israel. But the framing in by the Israelis and the Americans of all of this is that there is now agreement among the US, Israel, and the government of Lebanon that the problem is Hezbollah. And this is creating or even deepening the very already deep divisions inside the country.
1: Rami, many thanks. The BBC's Rami Ruhayem in Beirut. The final of the Eurovision Song Contest takes place in Vienna this evening. Acts from 25 countries will compete in what is one of the world's most viewed non-sporting events. Eurovision often gets caught up in global politics, and this year, the 70th anniversary of the contest, controversy looms larger than usual, with five countries staying away in protest at Israel's participation. The BBC's Pete Allison sent this report from the Austrian capital.
2: It's one of the most watched live events in the world, with fans travelling across the globe to be here.
3: It's an absolutely amazing city for it.
4: It was on my bucket list.
3: I arrived Friday, decided to do the sightseeing thing on the Saturday, and then went full-blown Eurovision.
2: But rarely in Eurovision's 70-year history has it come under as much scrutiny as it's experiencing in 2026. Israel's act, Noam Batan, says he was shocked by protests during his performance of Michelle during Tuesday's first semi-final.
5: A few seconds passed and I looked for the flags, you know, of the people who love me and wants me to do my best, and that really carried me on stage.
2: Several audience members, including one with Free Palestine written on his chest, were removed from Vienna's Wiener Stadthalle. Last December, five countries, Iceland, Ireland, the Netherlands, Slovenia and Spain, ruled themselves out of competing, having complained that Israel had used state social media accounts to encourage people to vote for it last year. Yuval Raphael's New Day Will Rise finished seconds, and Israel denied any rule-breaking. But this week, the contest boss warned the Israeli delegation after a social media post by Noam Batan encouraged people to use all 10 of their votes to back him, a move Martin Green explained to the BBC.
6: We felt we should put that formally in writing because we also want our fans and our members to see that when we do have the rare occasions of slip-ups or things that contravene the rules, we will will act immediately.
2: The BBC asked Noam Betton about the warning issued to Israel's broadcaster, Khan.
5: I know that Khan worked by the rules of the EBU, but I know that in the second, like, the EBU told

0: something to erase that, or they did it instantly. So yeah, I think they're managing it.
1: His song made it through to tonight's final, where it's among 25 performances, including the UK's entry, Eins, Zwei, Drei, performed by Sam Battle, known on stage as Look Mum, No Computer.
2: I was at the pub with my friend, and we said, wouldn't it be funny, wouldn't it be interesting to try and do Eurovision? Basically emailed them, and they said, oh, he seems interesting. So I got invited to a writing camp thing, which is what they seem to do. I go in and I say, right, so which one of us are we writing for today? And they were like, what? You!
1: The UK hasn't finished higher than 18th since Sam Ryder's Spaceman came second in 2022. Among the favourites to win this year, Finland, France, and Australia, which first competed at Eurovision 11 years ago, invited to mark the contest's 60th anniversary, and has continued to compete ever since. This year, it's sending one of its most established stars, Delta Goodrum, with her song Eclipse.
3: Australia has an immense, rich, musical pot of all sorts of music from around the world. I'm hoping that we can keep growing it, and I'm going to be a ride or die of Eurovision world each year. I'm going to be like flying the flag.
1: Should Australia win the glass trophy this evening, it would nominate one of Eurovision's biggest financial contributors to host next year on its behalf. France, Germany, Italy, or the UK. But Australia faces fierce competition in a final that comes complete with the contest's renowned eccentricity and quirk.
4: And that was Pete Allison reporting from Vienna, where the Eurovision Song Contest final is taking place this evening. You're listening to the BBC World Service, and this is NewsHour, coming to you live from London with James Kamara-Sami.

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0: Coming up on News Hour in the next 30 minutes, a new Ebola outbreak in the DRC spreads to neighbouring Uganda as Donald Trump bargained away Taiwan's security for a better relationship with China. We hear the death of an Aboriginal child in Australia has exposed social disparities, and the Cuban exile and Bay of Pigs veteran who finds himself at the centre of America's case against Raul Castro. All of that after the news.
1: BBC News with Moira Alderson. More than 50 children are now reported to have been abducted in northeast Nigeria in attacks on three schools on Friday. Most were taken from nursery schools in Musa in Borno State and are between 2 and 5 years old. Hamas and the Israeli military have confirmed that the head of the group's armed wing, Ezzedin Ul-Haddad, was killed in an Israeli attack late on Friday in Gaza City. Israel maintains it has license to target Hamas members in Gaza, despite a ceasefire being in force since October. Israel has begun a new wave of airstrikes on what it says are Hezbollah sites in southern Lebanon. Earlier, the Lebanese authorities accused Israel of deliberately targeting medical facilities. A French judge has been appointed to lead a new investigation into the assassination in 2018 of the Saudi Arabian journalist and dissident Jamal Khashoggi. His killing and dismembering in the Saudi consulate in Istanbul prompted international outrage. An appeals court in Norway has rejected a demand from Greece to extradite a man involved in helping refugees, including documenting alleged abuses by the Greek authorities. Athens has accused Tommy Olsen of facilitating illegal entry. Tens of thousands of people have descended on London for two rival marches, one organised by the far-right activist Tommy Robinson, the other a pro-Palestinian demonstration. Police are deploying drones, horses, dogs and thousands of extra officers for what they say is their most significant operation in years. A collision between a freight train and a bus in the Thai capital Bangkok has killed at least 8 people. The bus burst into flames, which engulfed several other vehicles. And in football, Hearts are playing Celtic in a decider for the Scottish Premiership title. No team other than Celtic or Rangers have won the Scottish Premiership for over 4 decades. Hearts lead the Glasgow side by just 1 point in the league. BBC News.
0: Welcome back to NewsHour. A new outbreak of the highly infectious Ebola virus has reached Uganda. The outbreak of the deadly disease, which is spread through direct contact with bodily fluids and has no proven cure, originated in the neighbouring Democratic Republic of Congo, where around 250 suspected cases and 80 deaths have been reported. Well, Walter Mwesije is health reporter for NTV Uganda. It's the largest TV news organisation in the country. I began by asking him about the single confirmed case in Uganda.
2: The Ministry of Health announced on Friday Uganda confirmed one imported case of Ebola Bundibujo, a particular strain, of a 56-year-old male who came from the DRC to seek treatment in the capital city here in Kampala at one health facility where his health deteriorated. He later went into ICU where he died. His family picked up the body and took it away back to the DRC. The next morning, we receive an announcement from the Africa CDC about a confirmation of the outbreak of Ebola in eastern Congo, with about 13 confirmed cases and 4 people dead, plus over 200 contacts.
0: The numbers of deaths have risen, though, since then, haven't they?
2: In the DRC, the numbers have since risen. In Uganda, we have not yet registered any other cases. The government is going to make an update at 5 o'clock local time here.
0: Obviously, the key thing is, did this person who has subsequently died come into contact with anyone? Is that what is being investigated at the moment?
2: There are people who were in contact with the deceased from the hospital and the family members, including the people who might have transported those people from Kampala back to the border.
0: Uganda has had several outbreaks of Ebola in the last couple of decades, hasn't it? What is the track record like of dealing with these outbreaks?
2: This is the 7th outbreak of Ebola in the country. The most serious outbreak was in 2007. But over time, there's been a better management of these hemorrhagic fevers because we've had several of them, which the health workers have interacted with, the public has interacted with, and over time, there's been some mastery of some sort. They have been able to build up systems for epidemiology, surveillance, but also raise awareness.
0: As far as the person who died is concerned, I mean, do we know why he was in Kampala?
2: That person came to Uganda and received treatment in the hospital here in Uganda. And also, we are leading to the Uganda Matters Day, which is a big day for Christianity here. So many people are preparing to come to Uganda for that day. We are expecting some people from Congo to take part in the celebrations or commemorations for the Matters Day on the 3rd of June.
0: Given all of that, how much concern is there amongst the general public about this?
2: Right now, I wouldn't say there is that much of anxiety since the Minister of Health came out to allay the fears that the case is imported. We don't have any local transmission so far.
0: And that was the health reporter for NTV Uganda, Walter Mwesije. You're listening to the BBC World Service. This is NewsHour, coming to you live from London with James Kamara-Sami. The statement from the Taiwanese Foreign Ministry could not have been clearer. Taiwan is a sovereign and democratic nation and is not subordinate to the People's Republic of China. That assertion of sovereignty today by the self-governing island, which Beijing claims as Chinese territory, came as President Trump returned home from his visit to China. It followed comments by the US leader, which have called into question his country's commitment to Taiwan's security. Well, China has been lobbying for the White House to delay or to reduce previously announced arms sales to Taiwan and to change the American policy of strategic ambiguity about Taiwan's status to one that explicitly opposes its independence. On Air Force One, President Trump said he had talked about Taiwan with Xi Jinping.
3: We've discussed the Taiwan, the whole thing with the arms sales was in great detail, actually, and I'll be making decisions. I think the last thing we need right now is a war. That's 9,500 miles away. I think that's the last thing we need. We're doing very well.
4: Would the U.S. defend Taiwan if it came to it?
3: I don't want to say that. I'm not going to say that. There's only one person that knows that. You know who it is? Me. I'm the only person.
0: Well, China expert Isabel Hilton is visiting professor at the Lau Institute at King's College London. So where does she think this US-China meeting has left Taiwan?
5: Well, I think it's left Taiwan in a more precarious situation than it was. There was a very striking divergence between the post-meeting statements from the China side and on the American side. So the Chinese statement talked a great deal about Taiwan and not about Iran. And the United States statesman did the opposite. It is clear from Donald Trump's remarks since that he and Xi Jinping talked about Taiwan over dinner. Donald Trump subsequently, in one of those interviews off the cuff that he gives to media, talked about using the arms sales to Taiwan as a bargaining chip. It is enshrined in U.S. law that that would not happen. So he has now broken not only a longstanding commitment, but he's actually broken his own domestic law in that statement. And of course, this is sending echoes of alarm around the region and particularly in Taipei.
0: And he was asked about what he's going to do with those arms sales. And he said, well, the only person that knows that is me, which I suspect will not have calmed anyone down.
5: Again, he's exceeding his authority because those arms sales have been passed by Congress. He himself signed an executive order just months ago to raise the kind of level of cooperation between the US and Taiwan. And he doesn't seem to understand how much language matters because any shift in language is taken by one side or the other as a shift in policy.
0: Broadly speaking, how did you view the trip? Because it didn't seem to make much news, did it? Which is unusual for Donald Trump. He seemed at pains to speak warmly of his hosts, but the kind of the big trade deals that were mooted, we certainly haven't seen evidence of them, have we?
5: No, we haven't. And actually, the trade deals were very much trailed in advance. For example, over the purchase of Boeing aircraft, it was expected that the Chinese would put in an order for 500. They put in an order for 200. It was, there's nothing big here. In terms of the promised purchases of Midwestern agricultural products, soy and so on. You know, China was buying those before Donald Trump declared his trade war. He's lost the trade war. And now this is just a matter of the Chinese showing that they've got the upper hand without humiliating the United States too much.
0: And is that something then that the Taiwanese are going to view with as much concern, perhaps, as the language, maybe even more than the language, which is the change in the power dynamic between the United States and China?
5: That's obviously very concerning. And you know, Donald Trump appears to view the world through trade advantage of a particular kind. And he has not prevailed against Beijing, because Beijing has a kind of strategic grip on critical minerals and rare earths that the United States needs. And so, you know, we have a standoff. We have a suspended set of export restrictions. Those can be deployed at any point. So, you know, that particular ground on which Donald Trump chose to fight, he has undoubtedly lost. He can't prevail in that way. And of course, you know, for Taiwan, that's very worrying. It's worrying for the allies of the United States who depend on the regional power balance and regional security.
0: Isabel Hilton, visiting professor at the Lau Institute at King's College, London. Politicians in Australia's Northern Territory have announced a review into the child protection system after the death of a five-year-old girl in Alice Springs. Kumanje Little Baby, as she is now known for cultural reasons, went missing last month after her mother put her to bed in an Aboriginal community. A 47-year-old man has been charged with her murder. Her death caused national outrage and grief, but it also highlighted the deep disparities in Australia. Katie Watson sent this report from Alice Springs, and a warning for Aboriginal and Torres Strait Islander listeners: our coverage contains references to someone who has died.
6: She was my little princess. My princess who loved the colour pink. My heart is broken into a million pieces.
7: Kumanje Little Baby, in the words of her mother, a little girl like any other. Hundreds of people turned up to this vigil, many of them wearing pink. There are people in jumpers that are pink because it's really chilly now with the sun going down here in the outback in winter. Dogs with pink bows, children with pink balloons, everyone paying respects to the little girl who died. Kumanje Little Baby's body was found 5 days after she went missing. A man's been charged with her murder, but her death has made the country reflect. How could this have happened? A small child from a vulnerable, poor family, left exposed. Why? So many questions that need answering, but for now, the community wants to grieve. A period known as sorry business. The raw pain echoed across the sports ground after the vigil ended.
8: I think more than anything, it's probably the sadness of that with systems of around poverty for marginalised people, that systems, that people fall through the cracks. And this little girl was beloved by her family and community, but obviously lived in poverty and was vulnerable.
9: It's often there's heavy things that happen in this town, and it, as a non-Indigenous Australian, I think it, the colonisation story is still really big here. It's still really present.
10: A jewel set in Australia's northern seas.
7: For decades, Australian governments have introduced policies that have failed Aboriginal people.
10: It's inhabited by a people whose instincts are not far removed from the lower animals. And the children especially are just carefree products of nature in the raw.
7: Right up to the 1970s, thousands of Aboriginal and Torres Strait Islander children were removed from their families to get them to assimilate, part of what's known as the stolen generations.
10: White missionaries have come among the coloured Aboriginals and are doing noble work in saving the blacks from themselves.
7: Then, in 2007, the Northern Territory intervention that lasted 15 years, an Australian federal government initiative aimed at combating alleged child sexual abuse in Aboriginal communities.
11: I don't want to be right here, right now, to have to stand in this chamber.
7: Kumanje Little Baby's family has asked that her death not be politicised, but politicians on all sides now want to make their point. Liberal Senator Jacinta Nampajimba-Price, who said she was a relative of the little girl, spoke earlier this week.
11: For too long in this country, There has been silence around what is happening in too many town camps and remote communities. A silence driven by fear. Fear of speaking honestly about dysfunction, violence, alcohol abuse. That silence is killing our babies.
7: This week, the Northern Territory government said a review would be launched into the child protection system here and reforms will be made. But leaders are clear. Aboriginal people need not to be blamed for these failings, and they also need to be consulted to find a way forward. But few here in Alice Springs that I spoke to really believe her death will deliver much-needed change.
0: Katie Watson reporting from Alice Springs in Australia's Northern Territory. We all know what buses are for. They're to get us from A to B, to work, to school, to the shops. But in a Swiss town 25 kilometres or so northwest of Zurich, there is a bus that deliberately takes people nowhere. Line Zero is a social experiment which encourages passengers to slow down and connect with other people face to face. Rebecca Wood has the details.
12: Where are we going?
13: Up to the mountains.
14: With no fixed route, no timetable and no destination, the Line Zero bus in Baden, Switzerland, offers passengers a different kind of commute. The service encourages people to hop on and enjoy the social connection and is the brainchild of conceptual artists and twin brothers Patrick and Frank Ricklin.
15: People don't take it to go from A to B. They take it to experience the journey itself. They sing, they laugh, they speak. One person had a birthday, suddenly the whole bus was singing. It is a try to bring more humanity back into the daily life. It's a counter idea to what we see as a kind of a zombification of society.
14: As Frank says, it can give passengers a break from their normal daily routine, a time to put their mobile phones down and connect with others in real life.
16: Everyone's happy and everyone's talking to each other. It's a lot noisier because of it, but it's fun.
17: I'd definitely recommend it. It's just so unplanned and spontaneous. We sang on the bus, we talked to everyone, we turned on our phone flashlights in the tunnel. It was just amazing. We even had an ice cream party. It was really cool.
14: You can ride on the bus for free, and instead of taking tickets, the driver, like Thomas Bosshard, collects experiences.
18: It's crazy, but it's a good idea, because you go out of the usual work every day and you can do something a little bit crazy too. It's a cool idea, I think.
14: But having a real bus driver like Thomas and looking like a normal public bus means the service does sometimes pick up an accidental passenger or two. Here's Frank again.
15: We had a lot of people, they were in the Line Zero without knowing it. Funny was that one of these persons was a second time in the Line Zero, 3-4 hours later. And then we asked, oh, again, you are in the wrong line. And then she said, no, now I decided for the line. It's a decision. I wanted to be here.
14: The Ricklin brothers hope that if this creative concept catches on, the bus could make stops in other places too.
0: Rebecca Wood reporting on that bus to nowhere. 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

0: A reminder of our top story this hour. The United States and Nigeria say they've killed a top Islamic State commander in a joint operation. Earlier on NewsHour, we heard from Daniel Bwala, special advisor to Nigeria's President Bola Tinubu. He told us that Nigeria hoped the commander's killing would achieve.
1: It would diminish their capacity to gather. It would demobilize them. It will probably also, to a large extent, stop the funding. When the head of the snake is removed, usually there is confusion, destabilization, and in most cases, you will see the gradual waning of that organization.
0: Other headlines at this hour, Hamas has confirmed that the head of the group's armed wing, Azzedine Al-Haddad, has been killed by Israeli airstrikes in Gaza. And a Norwegian appeals court has rejected demands from Greece to extradite a man who had documented alleged abuses of migrants by the Greek authorities. You're listening to the BBC World Service, and this is NewsHour, coming to you live from London with James Kamara-Sami. The US Justice Department is reportedly preparing to indict the former Cuban president Raul Castro. The possible indictment of the 94-year-old brother of the revolutionary leader Fidel Castro is the latest element in a concerted US pressure campaign against the communist-controlled island, which has involved an oil embargo, an increased number of surveillance flights, and in the past few days, a visit to the capital Havana by the CIA director John Ratcliffe. Well, the Trump administration's immediate plans are not clear, but rumours of Castro's indictment seem to be a deliberate reminder of the pretext used by the United States to seize the Venezuelan leader Nicolas Maduro in a military operation back in January. The charges against Raul Castro relate to Cuba shooting down two civilian planes 30 years ago. They were being flown by a Florida-based humanitarian organization called Brothers to the Rescue, but they were also dropping propaganda leaflets over Havana. The Cuban government says they were violating their country's airspace. While two of the planes were shot down, a third managed to escape. And my colleague Julian Warica has been talking to its pilot, Jose Basulto, a Cuban exile who founded the Brothers to the Rescue organization. Now aged 85 and living in Florida, Julian asked him first for his reaction to the news of Raul Castro's possible indictment.
2: Well, we're very happy to hear that because, like we say, justice delayed is justice denied. So it's about time that the United States is moving in that direction because it's been 30 years since the attack to our planes took place.
3: Take us back to what happened that day and your memories of what happened.
2: I remember that our squadron of planes departed, I think it was about 1 p.m. that day. We proceeded towards the zone in which we executed our search, south of Florida. We started looking, and what happened then was that the government of Cuba sent airplanes, MiGs, to shoot us down under the orders of Raul Castro, the principal culprits of what happened that day.
3: Two planes were shot down that day. How close were you to those two planes at the time?
2: I was very close. At one point, I managed to look through the right window of the plane and saw an explosion in the distance. And I realized that was one of our airplanes that had been shot down. And I told the person that was with me, Silvio Riondo, that we were next. Fortunately, it didn't happen that way. We managed to evade the encirclement, or whatever you want to call it, that they were doing to us. We were going to be shut down, and one of the planes was asking for permission to shoot us down.
3: How close do you think you came to being shot down, to losing your life that day?
2: Oh, I think very close. The lady that was next to me, Silvia Riondo, I told her, Silvia, we're next. I perceived that we were about to be shot down at that time. Fortunately, it didn't happen.
3: Hmm. I want to put to you what the Cuban government says about this, and this is a quote from them. These people knew what they were doing, and they were warned, and they talk about the aircraft, one of which was yours, entering Cuban airspace. What do you say to that?
2: I don't know what to say. I didn't hear it. There was no such warning. We would have taken very seriously the threat, because these people are murderers, and they don't think twice about pulling the trigger to destroy one of us. As I said to Sylvia, we are next.
3: I want to take you back still further, because you were born in Cuba in 1940, so we're talking about a significant period prior to Fidel Castro coming to power in Cuba.
2: That's correct.
3: What are your memories of growing up in the country in those times?
2: Myself, my family, and my close associates, which were from the Cuban Catholic Church, we weren't to expect anything from the government of Cuba, including an assassination attempt, and that's what took place that day. I wish I could tell you more.
3: But you were recruited by the CIA, weren't you? What were they training you in?
2: I was a radio operator. I transmitted from Santiago de Cuba to the U.S. information of importance to the plan that was in construction at the time for the Bay of Pigs invasion, which I was part of.
3: What was your role at that point? So this was 1961 we're talking about now.
2: Yes, correct. My role was to provide intelligence that I was able to obtain by own sources and friends and people that I knew in the Oriente province, and did that through a telegraph that I had buried in Santiago de Cuba, in the eastern province, and I managed to pull it out, and I started my communications. In that case, it was the CIA.
3: What was your reasoning for that? What drove you to want to do that at that time?
2: We had to get rid of the Castro government. The only possible, probable, and probably with capacity to do it was the government of the United States. So we thought of cooperating with them to finish the Castro government.
0: Remarkable voice, José Basulto, Cuban exile, founder of the Brothers to the Rescue organization, and a veteran of the CIA-sponsored attempted invasion of the Bay of Pigs in Cuba. And that was an attempt to topple Fidel Castro that ultimately failed. Well, now an operation that José took part in later is being used as evidence in a possible indictment against Fidel's brother, Raul. He was speaking to my colleague, Julian Warwicker, and that brings us to an end of this edition of NewsHour. From me, James Kamara-Sami, and the rest of the team here in London, thanks very much for listening.
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11: Interpretations of American history have been contentious from the outset. We should, you know, as we say, have argument without end.
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12: BBC News with Moira Alderson. More than 50 children are now reported to have been abducted in northeast Nigeria in attacks on three schools on Friday. Most of them are between 2 and 5 years old and were taken from nursery schools in the Musa area of Borno State. Chris Iwoko reports from Lagos.
13: Musa community is now in mourning, with traumatized parents desperately waiting for information about their children. Some residents have begun fleeing the area. There has been no contact from the kidnappers, and no group has claimed responsibility. A teacher said gunfire rang out before armed men stormed classrooms, abducting the children. Witnesses say the attackers arrived on motorcycles shortly after troops left. The security forces gave chase, but could not fire as the children were used as shields.
12: Hamas and the Israeli military have confirmed that the head of the group's armed wing, Ezzedine Al-Haddad, was killed in an Israeli attack late on Friday in Gaza City. Al-Haddad had been the de facto leader of Hamas since last year and was the last surviving member of the group's senior leadership that planned the October the 7th attacks on Israel in 2023. Israeli officials said the strike came after a week of closely observing his location. A ceasefire has been in force in Gaza since October. An appeals court in Norway has rejected a demand from Greece to extradite a man involved in assisting refugees, including documenting alleged abuses by the Greek authorities. Athens had issued a European arrest warrant for Tommy Olsen, founder of the organisation Aegean Boat Report, accusing him of facilitating illegal entry. Here's Orlando Teal.
14: The ruling is being seen as a victory for human rights groups and aid workers operating along migration routes into Europe. In a unanimous decision, the court found the charges against Mr. Olsen did not amount to criminal offences under Norwegian law. Instead, the court cited concerns over the treatment of human rights defenders in Greece and the alleged pushback of refugees.
12: At least 8 people have been killed and 15 injured in a collision between a freight train and a bus in the Thai capital Bangkok. The accident happened near Makassar station and caused the bus to burst into flames. Jonathan Head reports from the scene.
15: Video of the collision shows a freight train smashing into a city bus, which was straddling the railway line at a level crossing. The bus immediately caught fire and burnt fiercely. At least one other vehicle was destroyed by fire. Rescuers have been slowly extracting the bodies of the victims from the wreckage. Bangkok has many such street-level railway crossings. They are a known safety hazard, and there have been long-standing plans to elevate the railways above the road or to divert long-distance trains to a new terminal which has been built north of the city.
12: Jonathan Head reporting. World News from the BBC. Taiwan's president has pressed the case for US arms supplies just hours after President Trump said he had not decided whether to proceed with a major weapons sale to the island. A spokesperson for President Lai Ching-te said US military sales were not only a legal commitment, but a mutual deterrent against regional threats. Tens of thousands of people have joined 2 separate marches in London, one organised by the far-right activist known as Tommy Robinson, the other an annual pro-Palestinian event. A huge police operation is underway to keep the rival demonstrations apart. Nick Johnson is at the Palestinian march.
16: This is an annual march held by the Palestine Solidarity Campaign. It's to mark the displacement of Palestinians during the Arab-Israeli War in 1948. Organisers here say it just so happens that it's on the same day as that march organised by Tommy Robinson. So the challenge for the police here on this march is firstly to keep protesters here well away from the protesters as part of the Tommy Robinson march. But the second is police have indicated they're going to be on the lookout for certain chants here and slogans which may breach hate crime laws.
12: Officials in the Maldives say one of their divers involved in a search operation for the bodies of four missing Italian scuba divers has died. A government spokesman told the BBC that Sergeant Mohamed Mahoudi was taken to hospital in a critical condition after surfacing during the operation, but he succumbed while receiving treatment. In football, Celtic and Hearts are playing each other in a match that will decide the Scottish Premiership title. Hearts lead Celtic by 1 point in the league table and will be champions for the first time since 1960 if they avoid defeat. No team other than Celtic or Rangers have won the Scottish Premiership for more than four decades. That's the latest world news from the BBC.
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18: Welcome to The New Yorker Radio Hour. I'm David Remnick. Guess what? The 250th anniversary of the Declaration of Independence is nearly upon us. And to think about this occasion and what it means, I've asked Jill Lepore to join us. Jill's been a staff writer at The New Yorker for many years, and just this month, she won the Pulitzer Prize for her book, We the People, A History of the U.S. Constitution. Jill Lepore is a professor of history and law at Harvard University, and she's our host for today's program.
19: Way back in the 1930s, in the dark days of the Great Depression, with democracy on the rocks, the U.S. government hired more than 6,000 out-of-work writers for something called the Federal Writers Project. They brought on all kinds of writers, from newspaper reporters to playwrights, anybody who used to make some kind of a living by writing and couldn't anymore. Ralph Ellison, Saul Bellow, Zora Neale Hurston, John Cheever, Richard Wright, they all got involved. Studs Terkel, too. He got his start at the Federal Writers Project. The government sent those writers out all over the country to talk to people, to listen to people, to chronicle American life. The project's folklore editor, Benjamin Botkin, said he wanted to turn the streets, the stockyards, and the hiring halls into literature. The idea that documenting ordinary lives was important was part of how Americans in the 1930s saved democracy at home. So this year, the 250th anniversary of the founding of the United States, I got really interested in what a project like that might find out today. We're going to hear that later. But I've also been really curious about what Americans thought about the state of the country 50 years ago, the bicentennial.
20: Revolution, that's what it means.
21: Well, it's just a celebration of 200 years. Lots of work and...
19: I came across this film deep in the National Archives. It's called The Birthday Party. It was commissioned by the National Park Service, which hired a documentary filmmaker named Joe Giovai to make a little film, Vox Pop style, man on the street, Federal Writers Project style. Reporters went all over the country to ask Americans what the nation's 200th birthday meant to them.
20: It's a good thing. It's a big celebration. It's like a great big birthday. I'm glad it's happening. I'm really excited about it.
22: I don't see a great orgy of celebration. Right now, we don't have a great deal to celebrate.
23: I feel that it might leave a lot of people out.
24: I'm just thankful to be here, be a part of the centennial.
19: This film somehow got lost. I don't know if anyone ever even watched it, but I've watched it like 50 times. I love this stuff. I would eat this stuff for breakfast, lunch, and dinner. It's a message in a bottle. There are middle-aged men wearing pork pie hats, smoking pipes, women with long straight hair parted in the middle, young guys with really, really long hair and beards or afros. There are bell bottoms and beads. And the thing is, America at 250 seems now, to a lot of people,
10: To me, anyway, it seems like a mess. In a piece I wrote for the magazine this winter, I called the 250th a goat rodeo, and I stand by that. But the bicentennial had kind of the same vibe. A lot of the people you can hear in this birthday party film, and not just the countercultural types, they just weren't too head up about America at 200.
0: For me, it doesn't have any real significant meaning. I mean, what's the difference between 199 years or 201 years?
1: In many ways, the bicentennial is just being fabricated.
2: If at the time of the bicentennial, we still have, 8% unemployment, I can't see any reason to go around patting ourselves on the back for having just survived two centuries. We have a long way to go, baby, as Billie Jean King might have paraphrased it.
10: So what do you hear there?
3: I hear a couple of things. One is a critique that was made about the bicentennial, which is that it had become commercialized. And I think also a deep sense of uncertainty about how you're supposed to act in a moment like that.
10: Beverly Gage is a professor of history at Yale. In researching her new book, This Land Is Your Land, Gage went out on the road a few years ago, trying to figure out how this country tells the story of its own past. I really wanted to talk to her about this bicentennial film.
3: So is, like any birthday or big marker, is it just a sort of fake occasion? And also, how do you relate to a country that I actually think it's kind of remarkable that it lasted 200 and then 250 years. So I would not agree with the commenter who was saying, what's the big deal? But nonetheless, how to relate to and maybe even celebrate a country about which you feel profoundly ambivalent.
4: The bicentennial, I think it could be a very profitable thing for business here in Washington.
21: Well, it's a bad time, I think, to have it. So I really don't know. What we have to gain by it.
0: Well, after Watergate, the morale of the country's low. Maybe if we could inject some national spirit back into the country, it would do a lot of good.
3: I loved the comment that the bicentennial was coming at a really inconvenient time.
10: we ought
3: to reschedule, which I think a lot of people feel about 2026 too.
10: I think that woman was basically my aunt,
3: You know, the other thing that strikes me is that there are not more convenient moments in history. And one of the things that you can see reflected in that clip is how persistent the anxiety that the country is in decline, that it's flying apart, that you are living at the worst moment. In fact, one of the opening images of the book is this famous, you can tell me, apocryphal or true, moment with Ben Franklin after the Constitutional Convention when he says, hey, that sun on the back of George Washington's chair, is the sun rising or setting on the republic that we've created? So at the very moment that the Constitution has been created, there's this anxiety. Are we making progress or are we already in decline? And so you can certainly hear that in the 70s. Now, I think there are particular things about our moment that make those concerns acute in a different way, but they are almost constant in the story of this country.
10: There are also some bits in this film of a kind of anguished account of American progress. There's another clip, I think, from this lady that I think of as my aunt with the blue glasses.
25: And another thing, we have the different nationality problems, the different color problems. However, we have begun to accept some of it, I think.
26: There's a lot of divisions here in the United States. It used to be called the melting pot. And I don't know what's happening here. Maybe the compounds are beginning to separate again, and the people in the United States are diverging again. So, if they're going to do anything rather than celebrating, I think it's the time to start implementing all the things they have on paper, getting it out into the streets.
27: If some people that are in power right now would sort of reconstruct quickly what took place in 1776 and what the colonies wanted, these are what the minorities sometimes want.
10: Is that optimism? Do you hear optimism there?
3: I do to some degree. But what I see there is something that I wonder how much we have of anymore, which is a willingness to think about a moment like the Bicentennial as an opportunity. A whole range of different movements, but especially movements of social change, social progress, used to seize upon the symbols, the stories of the founding of American national identity. The early women's rights advocates, the abolitionists, were so engaged with these questions about the meaning of the Declaration, the meaning of the Constitution, what it is that the country ought to be, could be, has been.
10: Is it not the case that the Tea Party movement or the No Kings movement are engaged in that kind of work?
3: Right. I think that those are great examples and great counterexamples.
10: So I want to turn to one last clip from the Bicentennial film, this young, long-haired guy in a jean jacket and big mirrored shades.
5: I don't know. Maybe progress is regress. I think we've done already enough, like, enough buildings and enough covering the earth with concrete and destroyed enough of nature already that maybe progress is regress. I don't know.
3: He really captures a moment in history, the sensibility of the mid-70s.
10: Yeah, how so?
3: You can just see the force of all of these movements and incredible cultural changes that had happened over a relatively short period of time, right? He has a counterculture vibe. He has an environmentalist vibe. He's questioning all the big narratives. You can tell from the pacing of his voice that he may also be shaped by certain things that he has himself imbibed in recent years. I don't want to cast
10: delicate So, as a person who has been exploring the implications of this moment, the 250th anniversary of the country, now for a few years on the road, in classrooms, what is your July 4th plan?
3: New Haven does actually incredible fireworks every 4th of July. Also, maybe not for the 4th itself, but I want to go to D.C. because there's going to be this wild thing called the Great American State Fair going on that the administration is putting on the Mall. And I'm actually quite curious to see what that's going to look like. I'm sure I won't love all of the history on display there, but I do like that something is happening in this moment. So the energy behind it isn't bad, even though I'm not sure how I'm going to be able to engage the execution.
10: Hey, man, progress is regress, you know?
3: That's the way to engage.
10: Beverly Gage is a professor of history at Yale University. Her books include G-Man, a biography of J. Edgar Hoover, and This Land is Your Land.
6: I'd like to see the Bicentennial deal with the kind of future I think we're going to have, and I think it's going to be a sort of troubled future.
10: We're going to talk about that future in a moment. I'm Jill Lepore, and this is the New Yorker Radio Hour. Stick around.
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14: This is the New Yorker Radio Hour, and I'm Jill Lepore. I'm a staff writer for the magazine, and I wrote an essay about the Declaration of Independence for the New Yorker's special issue called America at 250. And that's our theme for today's program also, America at 250. The MAGA movement has put a lot of attention on America's past. So has the Black Lives Matter movement. It's a big and often pretty heated argument, and most historians aren't really in that argument. Most of us are just watching. But that argument raises vital questions about the role historians play in public life. American history, like any history, is full of beauty and also tragedy. Have historians got the mix right? I wanted to talk about this war over America's past with Jelani Cobb, who, like me, is both a historian and a journalist. And we're also pretty close in age. We were both kids during the bicentennial.
15: One of the things that stands out to me was that Richard Pryor released an album that year, which we totally cannot even say the name of, but it is Bicentennial, insert racial epithet here,
14: yeah,
15: where he goes in on kind of the contradictions of the founding and race and slavery kind of prime targets, exemplifying particular contradictions in the founding of the country.
14: I listened to this Gil Scott Heron piece called Bicentennial Blues.
15: Oh, wow. Yeah.
14: Yeah, like it's some good...
15: The blues is grown.

0: and it's the Bicentennial Blues.
1: It seems to me that so much about this moment this year goes right to the core of the questions that have animated so much of your work, both as a journalist and as a historian. Mm-hmm. And yet it's also just kind of just such a messy moment.
2: But at the same time, it seems like this is a moment where we're least likely to embrace particular kinds of messiness. And what I mean by that is, you know, we saw earlier this year the federal government, you know, attempt to remove the plaques from the president's house in Philadelphia that talked about the history of slavery in the early republic and people who were enslaved at that site. We've had this kind of contentious discussion about American greatness, you know, anchored in the Make America Great Again rhetoric that we've seen from Donald Trump. But the problem with that kind of sanitized approach to history, at least in my estimation, is that it prevents you from getting to the things that actually are the basis of a claim for greatness in saying, you know, out of this incredibly flawed founding moment, there are people who across generations and across centuries engage in the work, often at the cost of their own lives, of trying to push the country in a more democratic direction. And I don't know that we're going to get that particular conversation this year.
1: You know, we've been reading a lot about the kinds of erasures, deletions, suppression, censorship that's going on all over the country, but largely through institutions that are under the influence or control of the national government, like the National Park Service. There's a really kind of amazing organization called Save Our Signs that's been going around taking photos of signs and making a big archive of them online. Mm. How much of an effect will that have? Like, do you think, what's the tale of those changes?
2: I think that people are right to be concerned. You know, the president also said that he thought that the Smithsonian African American Museum focused too much on how terrible slavery was, which is an astounding kind of thing to say, especially if you recognize that the impetus for the American Revolution are offenses that are categorically less than kidnapping, raping, and enslaving, bondage of people. And so it's an astounding thing for someone to say. And at the same time, I feel like you can't unring a bell that generations of historians have done so much work to increase the public consciousness, to increase the availability of access to this kind of information, that ultimately it would be very difficult to sanitize those kinds of things now. There's an astounding array of books, documentaries, private museums.
1: You can't unring the bell, not even the Liberty Bell.
2: Not even the Liberty Bell.
1: I think the short film that the Trump administration's America 250 Commission had projected onto the Washington Monument over the winter, which is a story of American history, is a good proxy for the version of American history that the federally funded celebration intends to proffer. And as a historian, I find it somewhat bewildering.
2: That film was really interesting. It was strange and demoralizing in a particular way, but also strange.
1: Yeah.
2: And it was almost like historical trolling. They gerrymandered the founding to include Christopher Columbus.
1: Yeah.
2: And I think that was just an attempt to critique people on the left who have associated Columbus's arrival in the Western Hemisphere with the subsequent tides of warfare and genocide and all the other kinds of things that happened, you know, in the wake of 1492, and him being kind of removed, and also the idea that you can discover a place where there are already people living.
1: There is no land acknowledgement in this film.
2: Well, there is a land acknowledgement. It's the acknowledgement that Columbus landed.
1: Yeah, so there's a lot of providentialism in it, and in a way, it seemed to me a little bit like, you know, George Bancroft, the 19th century historian, right? He has this providentialist account of the history of the United States that's written in the 1830s.

0: but it's really the manifesto for Manifest Destiny, right?
1: Sure.
0: Like this, we're fated to expand across the continent, and that was his agenda, and this is our God-given right. But then it has kind of tacked onto it, like a Marc Andreessenism or like a Muskism. It's like a technology boosting. Like that's also like. We are fated by our providential God to go to Mars. Like, that's kind of what...
1: Right, yeah, yeah. I mean, presidents and presidential administrations have had their preferred versions of history for a long time. But they did tend to leave it in the hands of historians, where this seems very much like a kind of made-to-order political speech.
0: So who does get to tell the story then this year? I mean, I was thinking, you know... You and I have this weird thing in common, which is that we're both trained as academic scholars mm-hmm. of history, and we also work as journalists. You're at the mm-hmm. pinnacle of that profession as dean of the Columbia School of Journalism. So I'm wondering if you think about this moment differently in your capacity as a historian.
1: The historian part of me is very interested in how this fits into other kind of commemorative moments. And, you know, it occurred to me that it was like, oh, okay, this is the only president who's been impeached twice. He's a wildly polarizing figure. But then I look back to 1976, and those July 4th celebrations were presided over by Gerald Ford, who was not elected president or vice president and had controversially pardoned, you know, Richard Nixon. And so there was that. In 1876, Ulysses S. Grant tacks on his comments about the nation's centennial to a State of the Union address. He went on and on about the kind of industrial progress and mm-hmm. the amount of railroads that, and he was like, oh, also the bondsmen are now free. But he goes on, he's really into like what we would have called GNP, you know, in our time.
0: Mm-hmm.
1: But the country is still bleeding from the wounds mm-hmm. of the Civil War. So I think that none of these moments are really kind of picture perfect in that way. They just emerge, and then we kind of look at them through the lens of what's going on around us right now.
0: But you know what's so interesting about what you say about the centennial is I think of that celebration as really forward looking. It really was a celebration of American ingenuity and technical mm-hmm. and industrial growth. And it was very forward looking, almost a kind of like, what is the century of the future going to be?
1: Mm-hmm.
0: And I think the bicentennial was kind of mixed in that regard. People didn't really want to look back except at the costumes. But there was a sense, you know, Ford had given that speech when he took the oath of office. Our long national nightmare has come to an end, right? Watergate, Pentagon Papers, Vietnam, these things are behind us. Sure, the recession, but there was, by 76, some sense of maybe it's worth looking forward. But what I think is odd about this 2026 moment and the Make America Great Again movement's relationship to it is that the future almost seems to be only found in the past. I mean, it's a really... Mm-hmm. There's no reason for America 250 not to be a futuristic, like, our version of the Jetsons, let's look ahead to the next 250 years. What are we going to be doing in space or whatever? But it seems almost uniquely obsessed with the past.
1: It does. That curious absence is partly a product of Donald Trump himself, because rhetorically, he hasn't been really the kind of president that says, you know, we're going to cure cancer, as Nixon and Obama, you know, both did, or we're going to go to the moon, or we're going to go. I mean, there's, you know, the kind of occasional passing reference to these things, but that's not what you associate with him. You really associate him with much more of a kind of grievance politic about where we have gone in the past 50 years or so. What I usually refer to as a nostalgiocracy.
0: Bring back coal.
1: Right.
0: Right.
1: Why? Like, what is our attachment to coal? Like, I mean, if we have an industry that can replace coal, and why do we specifically want, you know, internal combustion engines?
0: But I want to ask you, though, I'm really fascinated by what you label as historical trolling, because I think that's spot on. But I also wonder how you respond to the notion that That is a reaction to essentially a kind of historical trolling on the left, or mm-hmm. what people on the right would feel is like, you know, this kind of woke progressive who insisted that we have land acknowledgments and talk about white fragility and adopt, you know, this new ethnic studies curriculum, or, you know, whatever list of things might be on that list of grievances.
1: Mm-hmm.
0: And that there was an over-rotation in that direction that was as top-down, not from the office of the president, but from cultural elites and coastal elites, and that the particular emphasis of the America 250 administration's commission is an attempt to rotate back to some norm.
1: You know what I think? I think it's really interesting because, as you very well know, like, interpretations of American history have been contentious from the outset. And, you know, there are wildly divergent ideas about what even the American Revolution meant. At first, there's the kind of idea that it's this incredible leap forward for human freedom, and then, you know, another generation of historians, progressive historians, see it as purely a capitalist land grab, essentially, that benefits the landed aristocracy. And I think that is great, and that's healthy, that we debate, you know, what these things mean. And so I think that we have to make room for a divergence of opinions while upholding the same sorts of intellectual standards that the historical profession has benefited from and relies upon. And I think that outside of that, we should, you know, as we say, have maybe argument without end.
0: And yet school teachers have to have a lesson plan.
1: Sure.
0: You know, it's different than being an academic historian, where we're having argument without end. New evidence emerges, new interpretations, new methods, new people, new ideas. History is the argument, right? But you're the third grade teacher trying to figure out what to do for the 250th in your classroom. You've read all about the 1619 Project and its lessons plans are available to you. There's stuff coming from your state legislature, your school district. Parents have opinions. You can't really teach the debate to the third grade or the fifth grade.
1: You can't reliably do that in college with undergrads.
0: No.
1: Yeah.
0: I think one of the things I sometimes feel really responsible for as a member of the historical profession is that you think that academic historians have largely abdicated their obligation to K through 12 teachers, and there are huge exceptions. But I think it leaves those classrooms much more vulnerable to this kind of ideological flip-flopping, where, you know, a state will say you must do this, and then the party affiliation of the legislature will change in the next elections, and then they'll say, no, you must not teach that, you must teach this. I mean, I think teachers are really afraid to... You know, museums are afraid of what they're going to put on their walls.
1: Yeah.
0: Civics teachers don't know how to teach civics. Like, what are our obligations to engaging in that work with them? Or,
1: you know, we're talking about history where no one really wants to put their head above the parapet.
0: Hmm.
1: And, you know, you could just go on living your life and doing work that is important for a select number of people, but really getting into the kind of framing of public discourse is where you can get so much trouble that you might reasonably resist ever doing that again.
0: Mm-hmm.
1: And at the same time, we really need people to do that. And I think, obviously, your work has pointed to that in some really important ways about us having to do the very difficult work of hammering out a national narrative that we can take pride in, that we can all kind of claim and feel some sort of reflection of ourselves, of our values, of things that we find admirable, and some common basis for us to begin to, you know, work together on the challenges of self-government.
0: Mm-hmm. Yeah, you know, I think too, you know, I talked to a lot of people lately who say, it's a hard time to be out in public, running for office, engaging in any kind of political discourse or public activity.
1: Mm-hmm.
0: But their response is, tend your own garden. And then, but they think of it as a kind of a community garden. And I really love that, which is like, all right, we're going to have a potluck for the July 4th and we're going to invite everybody in the neighborhood, figure out what our neighborhood used to do for July 4th and write July 4th speeches in our fifth grade classroom or, you know, record a 4th of July speech podcast. Like just that there are like little things in your kid's classroom, in the retirement community that your mother's at, like have some experience of, hey, what does this mean to you? The idea that we're sitting around waiting for the occupant of the White House to tell us what American history means, you know, that's the thing where you just kind of want to walk into traffic. But like,
1: I think that's true. I also think it's consistent with what, you know, people might have thought in much earlier generations. For all of his contradictions and the things that I critique about him, one of the things I think that Jefferson really got right was his emphasis on localism in American democracy. You know, a kind of civic undertaking with their closest neighbors and, you know, the people who were in their community and sitting down and saying, this is what we think is right for us. And I understand that these people on the other side of the hill are going to do something that they think is right for them. And, you know, we're mostly okay with that.
0: Old-fashioned political tolerance.
1: Yeah.
0: You know, I feel I teach at a law school now, and I see where it used to be the most ambitious students wanted to go to Washington, work for the federal government, and a lot of them are going back to their home states, their home towns. And I wonder if you see that in journalism.
1: Yes. The short answer is yes. And there has been this real emphasis on local news in the past decade in particular. And people have, because local news has been so challenged, it's caused this assessment of all the things that local news does, the way in which, you know, they bind communities together, that those local newspapers tend to not be as polarizing because with a small margin of success, you have to bring in everyone. And you are also writing for a community that you know very well.
0: That same kind of community work of just being there and having those conversations, doing that reporting is part of binding up civil society.
1: Right.
0: Yeah.
1: Right. And doing the fundamental thing that you have to do in a democracy, which is talk to people.
0: Yeah. Yeah. Thanks so much, Jelani. It was great having you. And happy 250th.
1: Thank you. And happy 250th to you as well.
0: Jelani Cobb is dean of the Journalism School at Columbia University and my fellow staff writer at The New Yorker. I'm Jill Lepore, sitting in for David Remnick for this special episode of the New Yorker Radio Hour. We'll continue in just a moment.
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0: Welcome back to the New Yorker Radio Hour. I'm Jill Lepore, sitting in today for David Remnick. I'm a historian, and I'm here because if there's one occasion that gets everybody riled up about history, it's centennial. Centennial, bicentennial, semi-quincentennial, times when Americans take stock of the country. And that's what we're doing today. Earlier in this program, we listened to excerpts from a documentary that asked Americans in the 1970s about the bicentennial. I love that style of documentary so much, the tradition that journalists call vox pop, that I wanted to hear what it would sound like if we made a piece like that for the Radio Hour today. So we collaborated with an organization of audio storytellers known as Transom. They sent producers to Illinois and California, Louisiana, Vermont, Utah. They went to gas stations and city parks, to malls and street corners, to dairy farms, to listen to us. To Americans. Because here's what I think. You could talk to politicians. You could talk to scholars, pundits, reporters. But what this moment means, I think you'll find that right here.
9: We're doing a radio program about the 250th anniversary of America. Can we ask you a couple questions?
10: Sure.
9: Do you have plans to celebrate the 4th of July this year?
10: Of course, of course.
9: What are you going to do?
10: Probably go see a parade and just be an American.
9: Yeah, how do you feel about being an American right now?
10: I feel great. I personally very proud to be an American.
9: Yeah.
10: I've been in this country since I was 15 years old. I came from Mexico, from Guadalajara, Jalisco, and I was given opportunities and this is the land of opportunities, and we should remain that way forever and ever.
11: I'm 75 years old, so put that in they pipe and smoke it.
12: What part of New Orleans are you from?
11: I grew up uptown.
12: Do you have any vision of what the country will be like in 50 years for the 300?
11: In 50 years? Didn't I tell you I was 75 years old?
12: Not that you'll be here, but what would you want it to look like, the United
11: what
12: States?
11: What I would want it to look like?
12: Yeah, what do you want it to be like?
11: What would anybody want it to be? What was that James Baldwin said? Black people just want to be what? Left alone. That's it. Just leave us alone, you know.
13: We're talking to everyday Americans, man. Chicagoans. They got me doing the Chicago part, right?
14: Are you a Chicagoan?
13: Oh, yeah, born and raised.
14: Where at?
13: South Side. And so, man, the country's turning 250 on July
14: 4th. I'm excited about it. We're gonna have a big party in the yard here. So if you're around, you're welcome to come by. We're gonna have a big barbecue.
9: How do you feel about this being the 250th? Birthday of America?
15: Well, now that I know it's the 250th year anniversary, I might do kick back and do a little shimmy or a shake, for sure.
16: Honestly, thought it was a little older, to be honest, but I mean, it's great. I mean, yeah.
17: What does being an American mean for you?
18: This America, this ain't America for us. I've never got the chance to feel an American way. We don't got no First Amendment. We ain't got no Second Amendment. We ain't got no amendments due to the skin color. Why we don't got no piece of that pie? Why we don't got our 40 acres in the mule? You feel me? So for that flag, that's dead to me. But I do appreciate my life here. I do appreciate the people that I run into. That's how I feel about this America. It's not for us.
19: I'm from Alabama. I teach school in Birmingham. I teach seventh grade history. It's my 34th year as a teacher. I think the traditional ideas that we have about our history, that America's the land of the free, the home of the brave, equality, you know, and that's what I tell my kids. I believe that Constitution that I make them learn because it's important. You know, this is the country they live in, and if they don't agree with everything, then grow up and change it. You know, make it what you want it to be.
20: I think freedom is an illusion. I think that we work, we're taxed every which way. My grandkids, my own kids, can't afford homes. Their dream is gone. Their money's spent. I thought of leaving. Like, where do I go? My ancestors came here. They came from Europe, England mostly. Maybe that's what I need to do and prepare my family to do the same thing. But where is that place?
21: We're going to have a 250th birthday in this country. Does that mean anything to you?
22: It's like asking me what kind of napkins I want at the birthday party when the house is on fire right now. Like, how am I supposed to give a shit? Like, it's not that I don't like birthday parties. I just, we've got to put out this fire first. I don't know. You buy whatever napkins you want. So I've got this rash on my arm, and it's getting worse. And I feel like I should go to the doctor. But what I did instead today, just now, I work in a grocery store that sells like supplements and lotions made out of like rosemary and pansies and stuff. And I've started treating the people who sell that stuff the way I should be treating my doctor. And it's like, it's expensive. It's like $14 for a little vial of it. But, you know, that's cheaper than the blank check I'm going to give to the urgent care that's next to the Price Chopper. I don't even believe in this stuff, but it's what I can afford. So it's that kind of is my health care. Like, one of the reasons I moved to Vermont is because Canada's right there. Like, it's right there. Like, free health care is right there. I just got to walk through the woods to get there.
12: Does this year being the 250 year anniversary, does that make a difference for how you'll spend the 4th of July?
23: Hopefully I'm going to spend it watching wonderful things on a TV set with my president.
12: What would you like to see?
23: Fireworks, parades, red, white, and blue, people happy. Finally, people coming together instead of fighting each other. That's what I'd like to see.
12: Red, white, and blue. So the flag is very important to you.
23: Yes. I mean, we're the freest country on earth, and nobody seems to know it.
12: Do you feel like your family history is tied up in this country's history?
23: Oh, yeah. Yeah, I mean, my first husband killed in Vietnam, you know. Uncles killed in Vietnam. Uncles killed in World War II. Yeah.
12: So your family has fought for us.
23: Yes, yes.
12: What does that mean to you?
23: What would it mean to you? I mean, it means everything.
24: Where were you for the bicentennial?
25: Boy, I was only 5 years old. So I was probably on the farm. Didn't ever travel. Like I said, I didn't ever go anywhere.
24: What is a patriot?
25: Patriot believes, in my opinion, that at a moment's notice, if something were to invade this country, they would stand up, grab whatever they had, and head for the front line.
24: And do you think you're a patriot?
25: Absolutely. I'd die for my family in a minute, right?
24: And your country?
25: Absolutely. Why not? If you're dying for your country, you're dying for your family, right?
12: What do you remember about the bicentennial?
24: It was everywhere. I was 10. My parents took me on a long cross-country drive, sort of an observation. We went to Philadelphia and Washington and Boston from Peoria, Illinois.
12: That's where you were living?
24: Yeah, yeah. It was a fun trip, like a month long. They were both school teachers. So off for the summer, we took off with our little pull-along camper. I've always been a huge history person, and I credit that trip with a lot of it.
12: Wow.
24: Yeah, it was cool.
26: Born and raised in a night ward.
1: And I have four siblings that was also raised in the Ninth Ward.
12: Do you see your family's history as being wrapped up in the country's history?
1: Yeah. Yeah. My grandmother, she was 98 when she left us, and just having her stories on how she would be in the fields with her aunt picking potatoes, cotton, you know, and just trying to make ends meet. Yeah, it's a mural.
12: Can you say more about that mural?
1: Today, not really having too much wages. You have to work like 3 or 4 jobs just to make ends meet. What do I do? You know, do I eat? If I eat, well, I'm asleep.
12: How does that fit with the story of America you've been told?
1: It don't fit. You know, it don't add up.
12: And yet, on the 4th of July, you party with your family.
1: Yes, because it's our story of how we coming over, how we making it, and making ends meet.
12: What does freedom mean to you?
2: It means I've been to jail before, you know what I mean? So freedom is being able to walk outside and not have to check in with anybody, and you know what I mean?
12: In 50 years, it'll be 300 years of this country. What do you think our country will look like, or what do you hope it'll be like?
2: Oh, wow. I don't even think I can imagine what it'll be like. I would like to say, you know, I'd see more grass and less buildings, you know. And I feel like in 50 years, it's just going to be like so much buildings and everything like that, you know. I like trees. I like just hanging in nature. And I think in 50 years, it's not just going to be around here and things like that.
3: What we typically call this, we live in Salt Lake City, so what we typically call this is the West Desert. And the West Desert is quite barren, quite monotone, but still vast and beautiful. I applied for citizenship last year and had my interview in December, and now I'm just waiting for the oath ceremony, which is kind of the last formal step. I have never felt anything but optimistic about the future and about becoming a U.S. citizen, and now everything that's going on internationally makes me worried. I came here as a kid. I have always been here legally. You know, I'm an engineer. I have a master's degree. Like, I am one of the lucky ones, per se, right? If it's this challenging for me, I can't imagine how everybody else feels.
4: I usually see my family on the 4th of July, but we don't always celebrate it, if that makes sense.
5: Yeah, why not?
4: Sometimes the politics in the country don't make us feel particularly patriotic, but we still like to get together and barbecue and maybe catch some fireworks. Still here just trying to raise my kids and like make sure that they have a good childhood. I was just discussing with my friend here that we're actually going to get them dual citizenship. So, you know, they'll have options to stay here or, you know, move to another country where they have citizenship if they want to.
6: Around 4th of July, summertime, it's about partying, man, having fun, relaxing, enjoying yourself, man. We got to get away from all this trouble and this hate in the world, man. I don't like it. Respect is the word, sweetheart.
26: Do you feel proud to be an American right now?
27: I feel proud to be an American here. I don't know about on the world stage. I don't know that it means the same thing as it did when I was younger, as far as being able to go to another country and say, oh, I'm an American. We're doing things right. It doesn't feel like we're doing things right now, but I don't want to be from somewhere else.
12: So you're all young. Hopefully you'll be around for the 300-year anniversary of our country in 50 years. What do you think it'll look like, this land, this country?
28: I hope that we'll be thriving, that the working class of the United States is going to be in a much better position.
12: Do you imagine yourself still being in Tennessee?
28: I don't know. I feel like if you want anything to change, you can't abandon ship. To truly make change in an area, you have to stay and fight for progress.
0: It's a process. Sometimes it seems as though we go forward and then we go backward. We go forward and we go backward. But the way I look at going backwards is, think about a bow and arrow. In order for the bow to go any length, it has to be gone, go backwards. And there's tension in going backwards. But then when you let it go, it springs forward. I think that's possibly where we might be right now in America. We're in another area where we have a lot of tension and a lot of misunderstanding. But eventually we're going to soar forward. And truth and righteousness is going to prevail. You know, it always does.
5: Those are the voices of Americans all over the country, gathered for us by Transom as part of their Listeners Project. I'm Jill Lepore, and this is the New Yorker Radio Hour. 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Meanwhile, thanks so much for spending time with me today. 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
11: It's the 1950s, pop culture, Dwight D. Eisenhower, and so much more. 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
29: BBC News with Sue Montgomery. More than 50 children are now reported to have been abducted in northeast Nigeria in attacks on three schools on Friday. Most of them are between 2 and 5 years old and were taken from nursery schools in the Musa area of Borno State. Chris Awoker reports from Lagos.
30: Musa community is now in mourning, with traumatized parents desperately waiting for information about their children. Some residents have begun fleeing the area. There has been no contact from the kidnappers, and no group has claimed responsibility. A teacher said gunfire rang out before armed men stormed classrooms, abducting the children. Witnesses say the attackers arrived on motorcycles shortly after troops left. The security forces gave chase but could not fire as the children were used as shields.
29: The Nigerian military has hailed what it called a landmark joint counter-terrorism operation with the United States that killed senior Islamic State commander Abu Bilal al-Manuki in the Lake Chad basin. Daniel Bwala, a special advisor to President Tinubu, told the BBC how the killing will affect the group.
14: It will diminish their capacity to gather. It will demobilize them. It will probably also stop the funding, because those who finance terrorism, they do so to individuals or terrorist organizations they believe can carry out.
29: Hamas and the Israeli military have confirmed that the head of the group's armed wing, Ezzedin Al-Haddad, was killed in an Israeli attack late on Friday in Gaza City. Al-Haddad had been the de facto leader of Hamas since last year and was the last surviving member of the group's senior leadership that planned the October the 7th attacks in Israel in 2023. The Israeli military has begun a new wave of airstrikes on what it says are Hezbollah sites in southern Lebanon, after ordering residents in a number of towns to evacuate. The latest attacks come a day after a nominal ceasefire in Lebanon was extended for another 45 days at a meeting between Israeli and Lebanese representatives in Washington. The BBC's Rami Rohayam has this assessment.
15: The new thing here is the language used by the Lebanese negotiators in Washington. They actually framed this as a win for Lebanon. Previously, they were trying to call on the U.S. to get Israel to at least stop the systematic demolition of homes in areas of the south and also the attacks on paramedics and civilians. And now we also know that there's going to be, in addition to the political track, the direct negotiations between Lebanon and Israel, a so-called security track, which the Americans are saying will involve talks between the militaries of the two sides.
29: World news from the BBC. At least 8 people have been killed and 15 injured in a collision between a freight train and a bus in the Thai capital, Bangkok. The accident happened near Makassan Station and caused the bus to burst into flames, which engulfed several other vehicles. Firefighters managed to contain the blaze while rescue teams worked to pull victims from the wreckage. Officials in the Maldives have announced the death of one of their divers involved in the search operation for the missing Italian scuba divers. 5 Italians died on Thursday while exploring an underwater cave at a depth of 60 metres in Vavu Atoll off the coast of the capital, Male. Our global affairs correspondent, Anbarasa Natarajan, has more details.
16: A Maldivian government spokesman told the BBC that Sergeant Mohamed Mahoudi was taken to hospital in critical condition after surfacing during the operation, but later succumbed while receiving treatment at a hospital in Male. He said the rescue teams were facing unfavorable weather conditions. On Thursday, 5 Italians went into a cave 60 meters below sea level, but failed to resurface. 1 body has been recovered. 4 others are believed to remain in the same cave.
29: And Barasa Natarajan reporting. Heightened security measures are in place in the Austrian capital, Vienna, ahead of tonight's Eurovision Song Contest, one of the most contentious in the competition's 70-year history. Security fencing has been put up around key sites. Hundreds of extra police have been drafted in, and drone defences and sniffer dogs are being used. Celtic have won the Scottish Men's Football Premiership, ending dreams of a first title in more than 60 years for their rivals' Hearts. Celtic scored twice in the dramatic final minutes of the game to seal a 3-1 victory. BBC News.
11: 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Hi, I'm Daniel Thompson.
13: And I'm Brandon Gray, and this week we're traveling back to the 1950s with quizzes about this mid-century decade.
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13: And if you find yourself listening to the show for the first time today, welcome aboard. 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
1: us. 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
13: On each episode of Who, What, When, we focus on one topic, theme, or era and invite two listeners to play games about it. Those contestants, however, are not told about that topic ahead of time. We like to see how well they know their history, or at least how much we can all learn together.
1: And whoever ends up making it through the first two rounds is going to get the weekly title of the Who, What, When Champion of the Week. Mm-hmm. That's a big deal.
13: It's a huge deal.
1: You could put that on your LinkedIn. Oh, everybody would be impressed.
13: Big
1: but
13: time.
1: That's not all.
13: Mm-hmm.
1: You're going to get to play a third game for a shot at our special trophy. You know what I'm talking about? Everyone knows what we're talking about.
13: Yeah.
1: The Who, What, When fanny pack.
13: Yeah. It's such a treasure, and it's a lot of fun we have here on Who, What, When. And today, the topic we're focusing on, Brand, is the 1950s, a time of substantial growth in the United States of America.
1: All right, history boy. Tell me about that decade. What about some of those broad strokes?
13: Thanks for asking, Brand. The world was still feeling the effects of World War II during this time. Here in the U.S., we saw a post-war economic boom with a growing middle class and Americans having more disposable income than ever before. And thanks to rising birth rates after the war, the country also experienced an explosion in population. This was so significant, it helped name the generation of Americans born during this period. That's right, the baby boomers.
1: So we're talking growth in a few different ways here, but what about the political climate at the time, Dan? Who was the president?
13: I'm glad you asked. Brandon, there were two sitting presidents during the period. It started with Harry S. Truman, who served the last few years of his term, but the decade overall was really dominated by Dwight D. Eisenhower's time in office.
1: And Dan, I have a feeling we're going to be talking a little bit more about Eisenhower later in this game.
13: You said it, Bran. We certainly will. This time was also dominated by the Cold War and escalating tensions between the United States and Russia. This led to increased nuclear weapon testing and eventually a space race with the launch of the first satellite Sputnik by the USSR in 1957 and the creation of NASA the following year.
1: And Dan, correct me if I'm wrong, but along with the Cold War came a pervasive anti-communist sentiment in this country, yes?
13: It sure did, Bran, and one of the loudest voices was a senator from Wisconsin named Joseph McCarthy. His efforts led to congressional hearings trying to weed out perceived communist sympathizers, especially in the entertainment industry. This resulted in many folks being blacklisted, basically unable to find work afterwards.
1: I've heard about this, the McCarthyism. Is that the term?
13: That's the term. That's where we get it. Around the world, the Korean War breaks out in 1950. The decolonization of the African continent begins and countries move toward independence. Fidel Castro and revolutionaries establish a communist state in Cuba and a lot of other things that I don't think we'll have time for today.
1: I got it. That's fair, Dan. But what was happening culturally during the U.S. during that time?
13: Thanks for asking, okay. Brian. Remember how I mentioned an increase in disposable income? That was particularly important in the rise of a kind of new group in American society. Teenagers who helped influence the rise of rock and roll music. Television entered more and more in U.S. households during the 1950s, which went hand in hand with more mass production and a rise in consumerism.
1: Dano, that's where we're going to stop our little history lesson today. It was a lot of fun. Thank you so much. But we got to play our first game. It is all about the 50s pop culture.
13: It sure is, Bran. We've got two contestants on the line ready to go. Contestant number one, what's your name and where are you from?
2: My name is Jim Anderson. I'm from the glorious state of Arizona, and I live in Flagstaff.
13: Wow, Flagstaff, yeah. Arizona, and a voice for radio if I've ever heard one.
2: Why,
13: Jim.
2: Thank you.
13: Jim, how are you feeling about the 1950s?
2: Oh, my gosh. I've seen Happy Days. I think I'm ready.
13: I think I'm ready. Yeah. He's old school. He's keeping it real.
2: Yeah.
13: Let's see who Jim's going to be playing against this week. Caller number two, what's your name? Where are you from?
17: Hey there. I'm Alice Ferris, and I'm also from Flagstaff, Arizona. So that might be a hint as to I might actually know the other caller.
13: Oh, you two decided to call in together. Also, Alice also sounds like a voice for radio. Alice and Jim know each other. So is this a bit of a grudge match I'm sensing?
2: I'm telling you, there are so many things that I need to work out with this woman. We have been working together for 20 years, and the only reason we're working together for 20 years is we've both been trying to prove to each other that we were smarter than the other one, and it's still going on. This could settle it. We may have to dissolve our relationship because we will finally know who's smarter.
13: Al, that's serious. Alice, you feel the same way?
3: I'm ready to win.
13: Yeah, you are. Alice, how do you feel about the 1950s? This is a lot riding on the fact that these are all questions about the 50s.
3: Well, in addition to watching Happy Days, I'm also a retired competition ballroom dancer. And my specialty dance was the swing. So I have like an entire library of 50s music in my head.
4: Wow. It sounds like we've got two great players with us today. And we should mention, if you have a friend, sibling, significant other who you want to settle a grudge match with, we're happy to help. And we're going to start that right now with Jim and Alice with a game we're calling I Love Hoosie.
13: Yes. Jim and Alice, here's how I Love Hoosie will go down. You'll each take turns answering multiple choice questions about the 1950s pop culture. Pick the right answer, you'll pick up some points. It's that simple,
4: Dan. It's that simple. Jim, the first question in I Love Hoosie goes to you, 1950s pop culture trivia. Here we go. Before he ever embodied the persona of Don Vito Corleone, this pioneer of method acting wasn't just a contender, but an Oscar winner during the 1950s, where he made a name for himself in films like A Streetcar Named Desire, The Wild One, and On the Waterfront. Is that A, James Dean, B, Clark Gable, or C, Marlon Brando?
2: Oh, that, I gotta tell you, I know this one. That is Brando. And this is a perfect thing for me, a perfect first question for me, because not only I could have been a contender, but I'm going to be the winner.
4: Oh, man. Jim is here to play. I don't know if people are ready for Jim Energy, but I'm ready for it. BJE, Big Jim Energy.
13: That's right.
4: That's right. All right, Alice. Jim's off to a perfect start. Let's see if you can match him here. Here's your first question. Before her iconic role in Breakfast at Tiffany's in 1961, this Academy Award-winning actress with shockingly no relation to Catherine made a name for herself as a fashion icon as well as in the movies with films like Roman Holiday, Sabrina, and Funny Face. Is that A, Grace Kelly, B, Kim Novak, or C, Audrey Hepburn?
3: Oh, Audrey Hepburn. I love her. I would love to look like Audrey Hepburn, but I don't.
4: Okay, we'll have to take your word for it. Audrey Hepburn is correct.
13: Alice, this is radio. You could have said
4: you look like Audrey Hepburn. All right, we're two for two. And Jim, your next question here on I Love Hoosie, a game about 1950s pop culture. Here's your question. Where have you gone, Joe DiMaggio? Well, for one, Yankees fans were a lot less concerned with this question thanks to the arrival of this boy of summer who embodied post-war America. Born in the heartland and now roaming center field in the Bronx, is that A, Mickey Mantle, B, Roger Maris, C, Yogi Berra?
2: Oh, wait a second. Now, okay. Now, I know I've heard this contestants before that did well. They talked through their thought process.
13: Uh-huh.
4: Yeah.
2: So let me see. It was Maris, it was Yogi Berra, or it was Mantle. Is it going to rain today? I think I need cheese. Is that a paperclip on the floor? I'm going to go with Mickey Mantle.
4: Wow. That thought process was one of one, and your answer is also one of one. It is correct.
2: Yes, yes.
4: Jim with two in a row.
13: Doesn't matter how you get there, Jimbo.
4: Doesn't matter how you get there. Paperclip, cheese, mantle. We said it. It's word association. Alice, the next question for you here, we're talking 1950s pop culture trivia, starts right now. Before casting the likes of Justin Timberlake, Britney Spears, Ryan Gosling, and Christina Aguilera, this variety show premiered to much success from 1955 to 1959, cementing its role as the leading voice in kids' entertainment. Is that A, Kids Incorporated, B, Studio Disney, or C, the Mickey Mouse Club?
3: Oh, I wish I could remember the theme song now.
13: I know, it's Mickey Mouse Clubhouse.
4: She didn't answer yet, Bran. You know. Mickey Mouse Club is correct. Bran trying to give away answers. M-I-C-K-E-Y.
17: M-O-U-S-E.
4: And no more and where we get sued. That's exactly right. So perfect. That is correct. Much to the chagrin of Brandon, who was trying to give you the answer.
1: Studio Disney.
4: Studio Disney's a real program, guys.
1: Sure.
4: I didn't make it up. It's tied 2-2. Jim, the board's back to you. We're playing I Love Hoosie, a little 1950s pop culture.
1: I forgot.
4: Contrary to what you might have been told, not everyone loved this comedian, producer, and executive who ruffled feathers by standing her ground as a pioneer of the modern sitcom and by shooting her 1950s mega hit on film for a live studio audience while also, along with her husband, retaining rights to that show. Is that A, Lucille Ball, B, Carol Burnett, or C, Joan Marks?
2: Oh, my gosh. While I love Carol Burnett so much, I'm also a huge fan of a wonderful, wonderful woman. I don't care what the rest of them said about her. I do love Lucy. Hey, Ricky, I think that's 3-3.
4: That is 3-3. Lucille Ball is correct. Lucille Ball, the best. Absolutely the best.
1: Yeah, I do, in fact, love Lucy.
4: That's right. And do you love Hoosie?
1: I also love Hoosie.
4: Lucille Ball.
1: Lucille Ball.
4: If you will. That's who, what, when. All right, Alice, the board is back to you. Here's your next question. Hold it right there, Pilgrim. Before this Western movie icon started churning out film after film of him drawling through cowboy and military costumes, he starred in the 1952 rom-com The Quiet Man and John Ford's The Searchers, which is recently named the best Western film of all time by the American Film Institute.
1: You did it.
4: Is that A, Gary Cooper, B, John Wayne, or C, Burt Lancaster?
17: Oh, all hail the Duke, John Wayne.
4: John Wayne is correct, and The Searchers, I would agree, the best Western of all time. Complex, incredibly well shot. Jim, we're back to you. 1950s pop culture trivia. Here's your next question. While his filmography spans numerous decades, to say that this master of horror changed the game in the 1950s would be an understatement. With a run of films like Rear Window, Vertigo, North by Northwest, and an anthology TV series to boot, is that A, Alfred Hitchcock, B, Billy Wilder, or C, Ingmar Bergman?
2: Oh, my gosh. I love Alfred Hitchcock. I love all of those movies that you've mentioned. Yes, it's Hitchcock.
4: That's exactly right, Jim. You're 4-4. It is Hitchcock. Alice, board's back to you. It's a perfect game so far. No press. Here we go. You can still spot an impersonator at Universal Studios of this 1950s blonde bombshell, which speaks to the lasting cultural impact that went well beyond her roles in Gentlemen Prefer Blondes, The 7-Year Itch, or even her unforgettable rendition of Happy Birthday. Is that A, Mae West, B, Grace Kelly, or C, Marilyn Monroe?
17: Oh, of course it's Marilyn Monroe.
4: Of course it's Marilyn Monroe.
17: I don't look like Marilyn Monroe, I swear.
4: Okay.
1: Alice. Yeah, again, this
4: is
1: radio.
4: Weird that you keep telling us who you don't look like. It's Jim, a chance to complete a perfect round here on I Love Hoosie. Your next question about 1950s pop culture trivia starts right now. While his now infamous Christmas classic from the 1940s was originally panned by critics and met with a tepid response from audiences, that didn't stop this actor from becoming the go-to everyman of the 1950s in American cinema, from talking to a bunny in Harvey to solving a murder from his living room in Rear Window. Is that A, Spencer Tracy, B, Jimmy Stewart, or C, Cary Grant?
2: Oh, I do love Cary Grant, but that's not who this is. It's Jimmy Stewart.
4: It's Jimmy Stewart.
2: Well, I've been told I look a little like Jimmy.
4: That is correct, Jim, from Flagstaff, Arizona. It's a perfect round. Alice, a chance to tie him with a perfect round. Here's your last question. Here it is. While Jackie Robinson broke the color barrier in Major League Baseball back in 1947, it was the Say Hey Kid of the Giants that was the face of the league in a nation where the times were changing during this period of civil rights struggle. Is that A, Ernie Banks, B, Willie Mays, or C, Hank Aaron?
17: Oh, my gosh. A question about sports ball.
4: Uh-oh. Here we go.
17: Uh-oh.
1: Listen, this is why we play the game.
17: Okay, so I am basically going to completely guess.
4: Okay.
17: I'm going to go with Willie Mays.
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1: Wow.
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1: You're listening to Who What When. I'm Brandon Gray here with my co-host, Daniel Thompson. And this week, we're turning back the clock to the 1950s with games all about that era.
4: Our contestants, friends Alice and Jim, are off to an awesome start after their first round. We'll see if that continues with our next game about mid-century technology.
1: That's coming up right after this break here on Who What When.

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3: Welcome back to Who, What, When, an hour of history, games, and trivia. I'm Daniel Thompson here with my good buddy and co-host. Welcome back to Who, What, When, an hour of history, games, and trivia. I'm Daniel Thompson here with my good buddy and co-host, Brandon Gray, and we've jumped into the Who, What, When time machine this week.

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1: We've got two really fun contestants with us today, Brian. Alice and Jim, two friends from Arizona who wanted us to help resolve an ongoing feud, but they made it kind of tough so far with neither of them missing a question in our first game. But that could change with this one. It's a game we're calling 1950s Breakthroughs.
0: Very nice. Jim and Alice, let's see if we can crown a champion with this game about technological and scientific innovations during this period. For each question, just tell us which invention we're describing. The point will go to you.
1: Jim, we'll start us off this round. Here's your first question in 1950s Breakthroughs. The origins of this now kitchen staple date back to the 40s, where a 750-pound radar range could cook food in a fraction of the time. But by 1955, the domestic versions were at a much more manageable tank-like 100 pounds. Is that A, an air fryer, B, a microwave oven, or C, a toaster oven?
2: Oh, my gosh. I didn't break up with this device until I got my air fryer. So I know it's got to be a microwave. And I know I stand too close to it because I'm feeling a little pain in my chest.
1: Yeah. That is, listen, microwave oven is correct. You probably have one since you were born. I remember when our family got our first.
0: Really? It was a big day.
1: Hopkins, South Carolina.
0: Everybody coming in.
1: And it was ginormous. And that was in the 80s. Sure. Alice, your first question here on 1950s inventions and scientific breakthroughs. 1955 also saw the patent of this rippable sticky stuff, originally titled Velvet Type Fabric and Method of Producing Same.
0: We got to shorten that.
1: It was eventually shortened to this, which, needless to say, stuck. A, double-sided tape. B, sticky tack. C, Velcro.
3: Oh, so way back in the day, I worked on a sewing program for public television. And because you couldn't say any brand names, you had to call it hook and loop tape throughout the entire show. But that would be Velcro.
1: Velcro is correct. Can you imagine being like, hey, I got these new pants, and the pockets have a velvet type fabric and method of producing same. They are producing same correct answers.
0: Wow.
1: Jim and Alice are tied in the 1950s. Jim, the board is back to you. Let's see if you can keep this perfect game rolling. It's hard to imagine inventing something that's really just a circle, but this hollowed-out circular plastic became all the rage after its invention in the 1950s. Is that A, a skip-it, B, a hula hoop, or C, a balance board?
2: Oh, I've got the hips to use it. I'm going hula hoop.
0: See?
1: I love...
0: This is how you do it.
1: In this game, Alice is like, I don't look like Audrey Hepburn. I don't look like Marilyn Monroe. Jim is like, I do sound like Jimmy Stewart, and I have the hips for a hula hoop.
2: I do.
1: My hips don't lie. Jim is correct. It is the hula hoop. Alice, next question is yours here on 1950s Breakthroughs. Let's see if you can get this invention or scientific breakthrough correct. In 1959, Ruth Handler literally changed the game forever when she created this now billion-dollar empire, which was simply a toy that was a realistic adult, but for kids to choose their lifestyle, clothing, and careers. Is that A, the Barbie doll, B, the Lottie doll, or C, the Momoko doll?
3: Oh, I'm a Barbie girl.
1: In a Barbie world. Alice is a Barbie girl, and she gets it right. It is Barbie, 1959. But also, those other two dolls did come out during that time.
0: Lottie doll.
1: Momoko. I thought it was Momoko. I think it's Momoko.
0: What is
1: this? It's big in Japan.
0: Oh, okay.
1: It's a Japanese.
0: And then what's a Lottie doll?
1: I don't know. I just looked up alternatives, and Lottie dolls were real.
0: There you go.
1: So there you go. All right. It's tied once again. Perfect game intact. Jim, back to you here. 1950s inventions and scientific breakthroughs. Opinions on this 1959 car safety feature invention were mixed at the time, but now it's a requirement in every state in the United States, except for New Hampshire.
0: Heck yeah.
1: Is that A, the airbag, B, the three-point seatbelt, or C, the cigarette lighter?
2: Ooh, I wish I lived in New Hampshire because I've been driving a rental car, and that seatbelt alarm goes off the second I turn. I'm going with the seatbelt. I know it's saving my life, but it's so annoying
1: heaven
2: sometimes.
1: Forbid.
2: At least the alarm.
1: Yeah, heaven forbid you save your life, Jim. it is the seatbelts, and New Hampshire, whose motto is live free or die, refuses.
0: Live free.
4: or die.
1: Refuses to pass a seatbelt law, but the other 49 states have obliged.

0: It is the 3-point seatbelt. Jim, you've retaken the lead. Alice, pressure's back on you to keep this perfect game train a rolling. We're talking 1950s inventions or scientific breakthroughs, a little game we call 1950s breakthroughs. Alice, here's your next question. But what if instead of fun craft time, it was stickier and caused emergency room visits with your children? That, I can only imagine, was the catalyst for Dr. Harry Coover's 1950s invention that has become a useful but dangerous household and office staple over the past 75 years. Is that A, two-sided tape, B, rubber cement, or C, super glue?
1: Okay. I think I'm going to go with super glue.
0: She's going to go with super glue. She thought about it.
2: Yes, she did.
0: She's correct.
1: Oh, thank goodness.
0: It is super glue. We have four questions left. We have Jim and Alice, both with a perfect game. They're both 8 of 8. Let's see if anyone breaks free in these last four questions. And if not, we're going to have a tie going into that third round. It's going to get crazy in this grudge match. Jim, here's your next question. The first one of these cardiac machines was invented in 1952 and was an external outlet-powered box the size of a television. By 1958, scientists had created one small enough to be portable, rechargeable, and implantable in the human body. Is that A, a defibrillator, B, a pacemaker, C, an X-ray?
3: Oh, my gosh. Wouldn't it be convenient if you had the X-ray inside?
0: That'd be unbelievable.
3: It would just be, you would be done. It would be done already.
0: Push a button somewhere.
3: Yes, and I may need the pacemaker if this continues, because this neck and neck with Alice is going a bit too far.
0: It's not a heart attack. It is a correct answer. The pacemaker is correct. The pressure's back to Alice here. Alice, your next question. It's 1950s breakthroughs, talking about science and inventions. Here's your next question. Before Samir and Michael Bolton helped take some Louisville Sluggers to a printing version of this transformative office staple, the Xerox company created the first successful one in the 1950s. And for a long time, its company name was synonymous with the activity of the machine itself. Was that A, a photocopier, B, a fax machine, or C, a modem?
1: So the answer is not fax machine, but it is really funny that we do have organizations that still have fax machines, and they get like advertisements for the yellow pages faxed to them. So the irony there, I appreciate. But I'm going to go with a photocopier.
0: The photocopier is correct.
1: Woo!
0: We're tied once again. This Brandon, did you get the Samir Michael Bolton reference?
2: I did.
0: Oh, good.
2: It's from the Office Space.
0: Office Space, yeah. Nicely
2: done. I haven't seen the flick.
0: But you did know
2: but
0: that.
2: I've seen the
0: You've
2: clips.
0: Seen that scene, of course. Yeah. All right, Jim, your last question of the round. This for a perfect game. And to cement your spot in the finals, should you get it correct? While you could have seen Dorothy on the big screen in this format long before you could at home, in 1954, RCA introduced this appliance to homes around the country that was considered quite the evolution in modern broadcasting. Was that A, satellite television, B, color television, or C, cable television?
3: Now, I'm pretty sure cable didn't come around until the 70s. It's got to be color TV.
0: It's got to be color TV, and he's got to be at least a co-champion of the week.
3: Yes!
0: Flagstaff, Arizona.
3: Perfect score. Alice. Take that, Alice.
0: You also have a perfect score, and you have one question left, Alice. Do you feel any pressure at all from Jim right now?
1: Actually, I'm, like, totally sweating right now.
0: Immense pressure. Your last question about 1950s scientific inventions and breakthroughs. Here it comes. The original texting during class might have been secretly listening to the day baseball game or latest Elvis hit on this new invention of 1954, which allowed for this lightweight, portable precursor to the iPod. Was that A, the boombox, B, the Walkman, or C, the transistor radio?
1: Oh, appropriate for radio and audio production. It is the transistor radio.
0: It is the transistor radio. That is correct.
2: How about
0: perfect
2: that?
0: Perfect game for Alice. 10 of 10, 20 of 20. No one even close to missing one aside from that one sports ball one.

0: This is Who I Win. I'm Brandon Gray here with my friend Daniel Thompson, and this week we're exploring the 1950s and the popular culture of the time.
1: And our contestants, Alice and Jim from Arizona, are crushing it. We've got ourselves a grudge match between these friends, neither of which has gotten a single question wrong. They're both heading to our final round for a chance at our very special prize, that sweet, sweet Who What Win fanny pack.
0: Let's see who comes out on top. But first, we'll continue our conversation about scientific breakthroughs with an expert in 1950s technology. That's next after the break here on Who What Win.

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0: Back to Who What When, South Carolina Public Radio's Hour of History, Games, and Trivia. I'm Daniel Thompson here with my good buddy, Brandon Gray.
1: Good buddy?
0: Good buddy.
1: You mean it?
0: Yeah, 10-4.
1: That means a lot. We've jumped into the old Who What When time machine this week and traveled back to the 1950s, and we're going to return to our quizzes in just a few moments. But this time, Dan, it is time for an educator spotlight.
0: It sure is, Bran. Occasionally we get the opportunity to speak with an expert about the topics we're covering on the show. And today we're joined by Dr. Joe November, Associate Professor of History at the University of South Carolina, who specializes in the history of technology. Joe, thank you so much for joining us here on Who What When.
2: Well, it's nice to see you fellows again. Thanks for having me back.
1: Absolutely. The honor is ours. In our last segment, we played a game about technological innovations from the 1950s. And in the decade before, we obviously had World War II and all of the tech that was developed during that time. What do we see in the 50s as military inventions started to be integrated into everyday life?
2: Well, you see a lot of this stuff coming into the home. So in World War II, something like plastics, you know, which were a substitute for rubber, which they lost access to, becomes very important militarily. But then it starts showing up in the homes in the 1950s. Now, no one really knew that they needed Tupperware, but with enough Tupperware parties, the first one was really in the late 40s, people got the sense that they not only were missing out on something that they'd wanted all along, but they had to get it for themselves and everyone that they knew, too. Now we can't go back to not having things like plastic Tupperware. Another big thing that comes in the 50s for the home are transistorized electronics. The transistor is invented in the late 40s, and by the mid-50s, they're putting them into radios, which become smaller, not quite cheaper at first, but portable for the first time, easier to use. I don't know if either of you have had the pleasure of having a vacuum tube blow up on you. But it's not fun, and it ruins whatever you're working with. And they discovered pretty quickly that the houses that had been built in the 40s and earlier didn't have enough electrical outlets for all the new gadgets that they're getting in the home thanks to these revolutions.
0: Fascinating. Now, you mentioned transistor radios, Joe, which segues really well into talking about television. Mm-hmm. Scientists have been messing with television technology for a while, but by the 1950s, TV really took off during the decade. What impacts do we see from TV or from TV sets popping up in living rooms across the country?
2: Well, the couch potato phenomenon is born, and people started worrying right away about whether their kids were watching too much. But it was hard to do that at first because there was only a couple of hours of programming a day the kids would find interesting. The TVs would start, there'd be one on the whole block, and everyone would gather to watch it. The screens were only about 5 inches diagonal. So, you know, everyone's crowded around this big box. They were really heavy, too. They weren't transistorized right away, so you did have the cathode ray tube in the TV. It went from being something in one home to, you know, on the block to maybe every other one. And by the end of the 50s, you know, you'd probably find most houses had one in it. The kids were watching the Howdy Doody show at home. And, you know, I think, you know, my students are too young to have even heard of Leave It to Beaver. But, you know, the Honeymooners and shows like that become things people talk about, not just at home, but at work, and it really becomes integrated into our culture.
1: Let's talk about rockets, shall we? Rockets had quite the breakthrough in the era. Weapons in the war, eventually leading to the space race later in the 50s. Can you tell us more about the impact that rockets had during that time?
2: Yeah, so rockets were a wartime technology. This was pioneered especially in Nazi Germany. Both the Soviets and the other parts of the Allies, especially the United States, grabbed their share of German rocket scientists. The United States got Wernher von Braun and a bunch of other people through Operation Paperclip and settled them in the United States. The Soviets initially won the space race and put America into a panic in October 1957 when the Soviets launched Sputnik satellite and put it into orbit. And you know, America couldn't do that. So a lot of resources went into developing sci-tech curricula for kids to catch up to the Soviets, who were seen as ahead in math and in physics and in engineering. And the payout for that was not getting the first person into space. The Soviets got that too, but pulling off the first lunar landing in the late 1960s.
0: Yeah, so we really did win the space race after some early losses there.
1: Look at
0: us. That's right. Now, Joe, there's a category of technology that saw a major transformation during the 50s, but maybe isn't mentioned as often as rocketry or television, and that's home appliances. How did the innovation in this area affect people's lives as more of them moved to the suburbs and started purchasing these home machines?
2: Well, the suburbs themselves were one of these innovations that comes up in the late 40s and is really built in the 1950s, especially as the post-war prosperity kicks in. And there's simply more stuff around the house. Something to bear in mind is almost all of these things and the components they were made from and even the raw material was all made in the United States. So there's jobs for Americans, you know, sort of all along the production process. And this is how you can get people with basically a high school education, having a family with one earner, being able to afford a house in the suburbs full of the gadgets, the appliances, and having a couple cars in the driveway. There's a great book called More Work for Mother by Ruth Schwartz Cowan. She's a historian of technology. So with the single family income, you have basically this housewife who hangs around out of the workforce all day. And so you get more and more complex recipes and home crafts that use the gadgets, various appliances around the kitchens, mixers, things like sewing machines for the family room, and the expectation that more and more elaborate foods are made and clothes are made and crafts are made to really keep the mother busy. You can see it in some of the old sitcoms. June Cleaver makes a very elaborate pie, sits out on the windowsill that, maybe one of the kids makes off with.
0: That's fascinating, Joe. Is there anything we've not touched on technologically from the 50s that stands out or you think is important enough for a mention here this week?
2: Oh, yeah, sure. One big one was the, what we'll call a vaccine and technology. It was a polio vaccine, Jonas Salk's polio vaccine. This is something that Americans, by and large, celebrated. Polio had been a dread disease. No one wanted their kid to end up in the iron lung, and it had no cure. It still doesn't, but the vaccine prevented a lot of people from getting it. So you'll see these people lined up around the block, kids ready to get their polio shot. Everyone knew about the Francis Field trials, and they wanted to be part of the experiment that they would demonstrate the efficacy of the virus, of the vaccine. It was generally celebrated. Jonas Salk, its inventor, was the man of the year, I think, for Time magazine in 1954, I think. Let's just say that even though these vaccines actually had their fair share of problems and dangers, there was not a lot of, we'll call it, vaccine skepticism. Related to that kind of thing, DNA, discovering its structure of the double helix, was also a 1950s breakthrough, 1953, although people didn't know what to do with it for many decades down the line in terms of really applying it to stuff.
0: That's really great stuff. Dr. Joe November is an associate professor at the University of South Carolina. Joe, thank you so much for joining us this week on Who, What, When to talk about 1950s technology.
2: It's been my pleasure. Thanks again for having me.

0: This is Who, What, When, an hour of history, games, and trivia from South Carolina Public Radio. I'm Daniel Thompson here with my good buddy, Brandon Gray. Our topic this week, Brand, the 1950s.
1: Oh, yeah, boy. We're having a lot of fun here. Before we get to our final game, I just want to remind the people one more time,
0: please,
1: Dan, that we would love for you to be a contestant on a future episode of the show. Just call or text us, 803-470-6347. Send us an email. Who, what, when at scpublicradio.org. We'll get that email. We'll holler at you, as the kids say.
0: We certainly will, Brandon. We got ourselves a pretty special competition going on today, Brandon. A real barn burner, if you will. Alice and Jim, two great friends from Arizona, have both made it to the final round as they try to settle an old grudge, but they're not making it easy on each other. Normally, we have just one Who, What, When champion going up for a chance at our sweet, sweet Who, What, When fanny pack. But today, both Jim and Alice will be competing for the vaunted trophy.
1: That's right. Doesn't happen often, Dan. When it does, big day here in the studio. They've played a perfect game so far. No questions missed. And all that is standing between them is one more game, Dan. One that we're calling History or Hollywood, Eisenhower Edition.
0: That's right, Brand. Jim and Alice, you may not know this, but President Dwight D. Eisenhower was quite the character. He was larger than life, loved any chance he had to give a speech, and often said some wild stuff in those speeches. In this game, Brand is going to give dramatic readings of famous quotes from the 1950s. For each one, you'll have to tell us if it was said by Eisenhower or if it came from a Hollywood movie.
1: Oh, it sounds like fun. We've got 8 of these quotes, and we'll alternate between the two of you. Whoever gets the most right wins the fanny. If you both manage to get 4, we may have to give out 2 fanny packs, Dan. We might just have to.
0: Jim, are you ready for your first question on History or Hollywood?
2: I am.
0: All right, Bran, whenever you're ready.
1: Now, we do not pretend to have achieved perfection, but we do have a system, and it works. I came here to give you these facts, but if you threaten to extend your violence, this earth of yours will be reduced to burned out cinder. Your choice is simple. Join us and live in peace, or pursue your present course and face obliteration.
0: Jim, is that History or Hollywood?
2: Man, I do like Ike, but I don't think Ike would destroy the world. Now, there are other people that might, so that's got to be Hollywood.
0: It is Hollywood.
2: Yeah.
0: A little movie called The Day the Earth Stood Still.
1: Okay.
0: Where an alien is giving this news to the planet.
1: That sounds good. I like the speech.
0: Yeah. So, Jim is 1-for-1. Alice, History or Hollywood, you ready for your first question?
3: I am.
0: Here we go. Brand, take it away.
1: Years ago, my mother used to say to me, she'd say, in this world, Elwood, you must be, she always called me Elwood, okay? In this world, Elwood, you must be oh so smart or oh so pleasant. Well, for years I was smart. I recommend pleasant. And you may quote me.
0: Alice, History or Hollywood?
3: Such a hard decision. I think it's Hollywood.
0: She thinks it's Hollywood, and she is correct. That is the likeness of Jim from Flagstaff. That is Jimmy Stewart in Harvey.
1: Yeah.
0: Harvey. All right.
1: She would call me Elwood.
0: All right. That's 2 Hollywoods. Here we go. Jim, back to you. Your next question in History of Hollywood. Brand, take it away.
1: I was raised in a little town of which most of you have never heard. But in the West, it is a famous place. It is called Abilene, Kansas. We had as our marshal for a long time a man named Wild Bill Hickok. If you don't know anything about him, read your Westerns more. Now, that town had a coat, and I was raised as a boy to prize that coat. It was meet anyone face-to-face with whom you disagree. If you met him face-to-face and took the same risks he did, you could get away with almost anything, as long as the bullet was in the front.
0: Long as the bullet was in the front. Jim, is that History or Hollywood?
2: Wow. The meeting somebody face-to-face thing, that is an interesting conundrum, because I know you meet somebody and you disagree with them, and I think generally it's about percentages. You know, they're right about some stuff, their percentages might be off. And then I'm trying to figure out if I'm even close to going to being 100% right now, but I don't know where Dwight grew up, but that sounds like something he would say, especially coming from a general. I'm going to go with Ike.
0: He's going to go with Ike. He's correct.
2: Oh, yes.
0: As long as the bullet's in the front. You could just say different things back then. You know what I mean? That is Dwight Eisenhower in 1953 while he was president, if you can believe it. Alice, your next question, history or Hollywood? Brand, take it away.
1: Would you like me to tell you the little story of right hand, left hand? The story of good and evil? Hate!
0: Okay.
1: It was with the left hand that old brother Cain struck and blow that laid his brother low. Love! You see these fingers? These fingers have veins that run straight to the soul of a man. The right hand, friends, the hand of love.
0: Alice, history or Hollywood?
3: That was an incredible reading.
0: Thank you.
3: Yeah. And because of the dramatic nature of it, it just feels very Hollywood. So I'm going to go with Hollywood.
0: She's going to go with Hollywood. She's correct.
1: Wow.
3: Thank goodness.
0: That's the 1955 film, The Night of the Hunter.
1: Oh,
0: The Night of the Hunter.
1: I'm getting so nervous, Dad.
0: Yeah, man. We got four more, two each. Let's see how we do. They've been perfect so far. We can't stump them. Jim, your next question, is it from a 1950s movie or is it from Dwight Eisenhower, president for most of the 1950s here in the U.S.? Brand, take it away.
1: Don't join the book burners. Don't think you're going to conceal faults by concealing evidence that they never existed. Don't be afraid to go to your library and read every book, as long as that document does not offend our own ideas of decency. That should be the only censorship.
0: Is that history or Hollywood?
2: Wow. I'm trying to remember. I mean, that one, it kind of reminds me of Inherit the Wind. It kind of reminds me of Night of the Mockingbird. I've got to go with Hollywood. I mean, just the book burning thing. I'm not sure that Ike would get into that.
0: He's going Hollywood, and for the first time, we have an incorrect.
2: Oh, man.
0: Dwight Eisenhower said, go read every book in the library.
1: How about that?
0: 1953. We're talking second Red Scare here, Jim. That's the context for it. We've got ourselves a game. Our first missed question. Jim, how you feeling?
2: I feel lousy. She is smarter than me.
1: Well, still, not yet.
0: Listen, plenty of game left.
2: Okay.
0: Plenty of game left.
2: All right.
0: Three questions. You've got one, you get that right. She misses one, still could be a tie. Alice, Jim's just missed one. This is your chance to take your first lead of the game. No pressure. History or Hollywood, Brand, take it away.
1: You have my sympathies then. You have not yet learned that in this life, you have to be like everyone else. The perfect mediocrity. No better, no worse. Individuality is a monster, and it must be strangled in its cradle to make our friends feel confident. You know, I've often thought that the gangster and the artist are the same in the eyes of the masses. They are admired and hero worshipped, but there is always an underlying wish to see them destroyed at the peak of their glory.
0: Is that history or Hollywood, Alice?
3: Oh, my goodness. Well, very dramatic. It could be Ike. I'm going to go with history.
0: She's going to go with history. And would you believe it if I told you there are two missed answers in a row?
1: My gosh, after a perfect game.
0: That is 1956 is The Killing.
1: Wow.
0: Unbelievable. And that's the sound of the door creaking back open. For Jim to win or a perfect game. Jim, can you believe? Alice, this is crazy. The grudge match has gone next level here, guys.
1: This is the grudgiest.
0: The grudgiest. Man.
2: Oh, man. She is infallible, and she fallibled.
0: She fallibled.
1: Fallible.
0: All right. You each have one question left. Is it history, Dwight Eisenhower, president for most of the 50s, or is it Hollywood, a quote from a 1950s movie? Brand, take it away.
1: Thank goodness many years ago I had a preceptor for whom my admiration has never died. And he had a favorite saying, one that I trust I try to live by. It was, always take your job seriously, never yourself.
0: Jim, is that history or Hollywood?
2: This is just absolute guess, and I'm so I have a 50-50 chance.
0: That's right.
2: Obviously.
1: That's right.
0: Yeah.
2: I'm gonna say history.
0: He's gonna say history. He flipped that coin. And he's correct.
2: Yes. Whoa. Yes.
0: He's correct.
2: The pressure's on you, Alice.
0: He is talking trash because Jim knows the very least he can do is tie for the fanny pack. What a move. Alice, how are you feeling?
3: I am feeling really stressed out right now.
0: Your last question, history or Hollywood? Is it Dwight Eisenhower? Is it a movie quote from the 1950s? Bran, take it away.
1: Now, I realize that on any particular decision, a very great amount of heat can be generated, but I do say this. Life is not made up of just one decision here or another one there. It is the total of your decisions that make in your daily lives with respect to politics, to your family, and to your environment, to the people about you. Government has to do the same thing.
0: Alice, is that history or Hollywood?
3: That sounds very history.
0: It sounds very history, and Alice is very correct.
1: Oh, we've done it!
0: What a game.
1: Double fanny!
0: Two missed questions, grudge match tie.
1: Wow.
0: A grudge match unsettled. You both get bragging rights. Jim from Flagstaff, Arizona. Alice from Flagstaff, Arizona. Congrats on being
1: unbelievable
0: co Who What Win Champions of the Week and Who What Win Fanny Pack owners. Alice, how does it feel?
3: So, you know, Jim said earlier that he was going to wear his fanny pack as a fanny pack. I'm not.
0: You're going to wear yours as a belt bag.
3: Yeah, just to differentiate.
0: I love that.
1: I appreciate that.
0: And Jim, how does it feel? Do you feel like anything's been settled? Is this like...
2: No.
0: Okay.
2: I wanted to win at something.
0: Jim, Alice, thanks for bringing your grudge match here. Sorry we were of no help, but thanks for playing Who What Win.
2: All right, thanks so much.
3: Thank you.
2: A lot of fun. Thanks for having us.

0: Exciting way to close out the 1950s edition of Who, What, When. Thanks again to our co-champions of the week, Alice and Jim, for playing with us. And congratulations on both of them for taking home the Who, What, When fanny pack.
1: Our producer is A.T. Shire, and our executive producer is Sean Birch, the toughest greaser to ever put on the leather jacket. 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
11: On from our own correspondent after the news, Beijing rolls out the red carpet, but are there red flags for the US?
12: Chinese state media released a statement saying President Xi had warned his counterpart that if the issue of Taiwan was handled poorly, it could lead to conflict.
11: Also, how politics crashed into art in Venice.
13: I witnessed numerous protests, and the slogans packed a punch too. Curated by Putin, Russian art, Ukrainian blood. No whitewashing of war crimes, they read.
11: And in Sierra Leone, following the First Lady as she takes to the road.
14: Soon I'm gripping the sides of my seat. We're still threading through traffic, trying to keep pace with a siren-blaring police car in front of us.
11: All that and why Canada's enlisted robot trackers to patrol the Arctic. That's from our own correspondent with me, Pascal Harter, after this bulletin of BBC World News.
15: BBC News with Sue Montgomery. More than 50 children are now reported to have been abducted in northeast Nigeria in attacks on three schools on Friday. Most of the children were taken in the Musa area of Borno State. Chris Awoko reports from Lagos.
16: Musa community is now in mourning, with traumatized parents desperately waiting for information about their children. Some residents have begun fleeing the area. there has been no contact from the kidnappers and no group has claimed responsibility. A teacher said gunfire rang out before armed men stormed classrooms abducting the children. Witnesses say the attackers arrived on motorcycles shortly after troops left. The security forces gave chase but could not fire as the children were used as shields.
15: Hamas and the Israeli military have confirmed that the head of the group's armed wing, Ezzedine Al-Haddad, was killed in an Israeli attack on Friday in Gaza City. Al-Haddad had been the de facto leader of Hamas since last year and the last surviving member of the group's senior leadership that planned the October the 7th attacks. Officials in the Maldives have announced the death of one of their divers involved in the search operation for missing Italian scuba divers. Five Italians died on Thursday while exploring an underwater cave at a depth of 60 metres in Vavu Atoll, off the coast of the capital, Male. And Barasanit Irajan has more details.
17: A Maldivian government spokesman told the BBC that Sergeant Mohamed Mahoudi was taken to hospital in critical condition after surfacing during the operation, but later succumbed while receiving treatment at a hospital in Male. He said the rescue teams were facing unfavorable weather conditions. On Thursday, five Italians went into a cave 60 meters below sea level, but failed to resurface. One body has been recovered. Four others are believed to remain in the same cave.
15: At least eight people have been killed and 15 injured in a collision between a freight train and a bus in the Thai capital, Bangkok. The accident happened near Makassan Station and caused the bus to burst into flames. Jonathan Head reports from the scene.
18: Video of the collision shows a freight train smashing into a city bus, which was straddling the railway line at a level crossing. The bus immediately caught fire and burnt fiercely. At least one other vehicle was destroyed by fire. Rescuers have been slowly extracting the bodies of the victims from the wreckage. Bangkok has many such street-level railway crossings. They are a known safety hazard, and there have been long-standing plans to elevate the railways above the road or to divert long-distance trains to a new terminal which has been built north of the city.
15: World News from the BBC. Officials in Ukraine say they have received the bodies of more than 500 people who Russia claims are fallen Ukrainian soldiers. The authorities say they will now work to identify the dead. This latest repatriation follows the return of more than 200 prisoners from Russia on Friday as part of an exchange announced by President Trump. Tens of thousands of people have joined two separate marches in London, one organised by the far-right activist known as Tommy Robinson, the other an annual pro-Palestinian event. A huge police operation is underway to keep the rival demonstrations apart. Many supporters of the anti-Muslim far-right leader have wrapped themselves in Union Jacks or England flags. Pro-Palestinian protesters are carrying placards bearing slogans such as "Stop arming Israel." The health minister in the Democratic Republic of Congo has said the strain of Ebola, which has broken out in recent days, has a very high lethality rate. Samuel Roger Kamba added that there was no vaccine or specific treatment available. The outbreak of the highly infectious disease in the eastern DRC has caused 80 deaths out of nearly 250 suspected cases. This man in the Ugandan capital, Kampala, said he was worried.
19: We can imagine Ebola, it's a side effects it has. It's not a simple disease. It's a deadly disease as well. So I should say, me as a Ugandan, I'm really frightened. I'm worried, I'm scared.
15: Heightened security measures are in place in the Austrian capital ahead of tonight's Eurovision Song Contest, one of the most contentious in the competition's 70-year history. Hundreds of extra police have been drafted in and drone defences are being used. Several European countries are boycotting this year's competition in protest at Israel's continued inclusion in Eurovision following its military action in Gaza.
6: Welcome to the People's Pharmacy. I'm Terry Graydon.
5: And I'm Joe Graydon. Dr. Sigmund Freud is credited with recognizing the power of the unconscious mind to explain a lot of human behavior. That was more than 100 years ago.
6: Today's neuroscientists are just beginning to appreciate how much the unconscious mind is capable of processing. According to today's guest, the unconscious mind can process more than 11 million bits of information per second, which vastly outweighs the 200 bits per second we handle with our conscious mind.
5: To learn more about how our brains work, we're talking today with Dr. Alan Hamilton, Regents Professor of Surgery. He is a renowned neurosurgeon who holds 4 professorships at the University of Arizona. He's been recognized as one of the leading intellects of the 21st century. Dr. Hamilton's 7th nonfiction book is Cerebral Entanglements, How the Brain Shapes Our Public and Private Lives.
6: Welcome back to the People's Pharmacy, Dr. Alan Hamilton.
20: Well, Joe and Terry, it is great to be back. I feel like I'm with old friends.
5: Well, we feel exactly the same way, Dr. Hamilton. And I have to tell you, this book, Cerebral Entanglements, is full of absolutely astonishing information. And the kind of major premise of this book, one of the first things that just stopped us in our tracks was this dramatic imbalance in bandwidth between what we process consciously, what we perceive unconsciously. So can you give our listeners some sense of this extraordinary difference between bits of information in our conscious brain versus our unconscious brain?
20: You have to realize that we're the first generation that's been able to look at both conscious and unconscious thought. And what we find is that what we walk around with in our heads and are thinking about and processing is about 200 bits a second. So that's a conversation. That might be me playing on the, watching the TV out of the corner of my eye and worrying about my shoe. That's 200 bits of information. But the subconscious flow of information is gigantic. It's 11 million bits per second. So what this means is there's a gigantic flow of information, a Niagara Falls, if you will, of information flowing through your brain, and your brain is only allowing tiny little tidbits that it thinks are of use to you or necessary, and it's letting those wander up into conscious processing, and the rest of it you're just unaware of.
6: So that would be like the way the room smells and some sound that you're not paying attention to, and maybe the way the temperature or something like that. Lots and lots of what, sensory information?
20: Yeah. So let me see if I can give you 2 examples. The first is, let's imagine you're in a flow state. You're doing something, a craft, or you're skiing, or you're doing something where you're completely absorbed, surgery for me. And bit by bit, you're no longer aware of the time. You're no longer aware of your feet hurting, your back hurting. You look up and hours have gone by. And what's happening is, as your brain focuses more and more and more on that information, it cancels other things out. So your awareness of who's in the room, your awareness of how much time is flowing past, all of that goes by the roadside. There's another unusual situation called cortical blindness. And I don't want to get too much in the weeds on this, but there's a kind of blindness that occurs very often with strokes in the back of the brain or carbon monoxide poisoning, where the individual's blind. They can't see. But if I throw a ball at them, they can catch it. And if they walk in a room, they won't bump into any of the furniture. And you say, well, how is that possible? Well, what you've done is you've separated conscious vision from subconscious vision. So that catching the ball and not bumping into the furniture, that's all subconsciously handled. And as the conscious vision, they can't see anything, they can't read, they don't see anything, but they will not bump into anything and they will catch a ball for you.
6: Dr. Hamilton, I'm wondering how we learned about this difference between conscious and subconscious information flow. Can you tell us about the tennis match between Roger Federer and Rafael Nadal?
20: Well, this goes back in some ways hundreds of years, but very recently we got some really new information. As you know, there are lots of people where families have been told their loved one's in a coma and they're never going to recover. And we even use the term vegetative coma, although I hate that. I hate that term. And the prognosis we were always told was terrible. Well, it turns out that in England, a neurologist was actually had a patient in a scanner and was performing some tests, routine tests. And in the background, there was a tennis match, and a world champion tennis match, as a matter of fact. And as the neurologist looked, he could see the movement of the eyes in the brain going back and forth, the activity of the brain, as if it was following a ball being lobbed across in a tennis court. And all of a sudden, he realized that this activity was a response to what they were hearing in the background in the tennis match. And this opened up a whole new arena for us of, we have to go back and look at everybody that we condemned to a comatose state and really be sure, because some of these people are awake and they're active inside this seemingly comatose state. And so we have to test very carefully. And with these new neuroimaging techniques we have, we can do that. And it's been one of the most remarkable findings that's come out of the whole new science of neuroimaging, was we were dead wrong about coma.
6: One of the phrases that you used in Cerebral Entanglements as you described this was the ghost in the machine. And I'm hoping you can describe to us what you had in mind.
20: Well, I think you have to realize that in a way, we are machines. We are incredibly complicated machines. But in this situation of coma, they're literally, the background of a being is still there. And the background of that being is still active. And you're looking for traces of that. And for centuries, we believed it was a hopeless situation. There wasn't anybody home. And now what we're really seeing is that there is someone home. Now, it's a very complicated system, because there's a part of the brain that we call the reticular activating system that handles this gigantic flow of information. And the brain, in order to stay awake and alert and active, it needs a constant flow of information. And if you interrupt that with like an anesthetic, then the brain goes to sleep. And so we have to differentiate between the brain can't wake up or the brain is trying to wake up, and we've got to look for signs of that. So that's really what I mean about there's the ghost in the machine. It's in there.
1: Now, Dr. Hamilton, Dr. Sigmund Freud, a very long time ago, talked about the unconscious mind and how it influences our behavior. And I think a lot of his colleagues thought he was nuts. And even to this day, I think that there are a lot of neuroscientists who are kind of ambivalent about the unconscious mind. But it seems like your book, Cerebral Entanglements, is talking very much about the unconscious mind and how active it is.
20: Freud said that basically the subconscious was a gigantic sea inside of each one of us, and that only small little fountains and jets bubbled to the surface. And guess what? He was right. We are a gigantic sea of information, and only small amounts of information ever bubble to the surface. And I always think about how happy Freud would be to take a look at one of these brain activity scans and say, you see, I knew what I was talking about.
6: I was right.
1: you describe it in terms of distance, which I really can relate to. And you talk about how sort of the conscious mind is like a trip from New York to Boston. And then you compare it to the unconscious mind as if it were 275 times around the equator. I don't know how you came up with those comparisons, but that really describes the difference in a way that I can relate to.
20: We're prediction machines. And so the subconscious is always feeding us information if it thinks, hey, something's going to change. So there's a saber-toothed tiger to your right. You know, that's not something we can just ignore in a flow state. That's going to get priority, and that's going to get shunted right to the front. In fact, in that situation, the brain doesn't even trust cognitive processing. It says, I'm going to short circuit that cognitive processing, and I am going to go to the fastest circuits I have, which are old reptilian mammalian circuits long before we became primates. These are the fastest circuits we have. So the brain's just sort of living in this bath of information, this wealth of information. I likened it to being conscious is just the drip, drip, drip from the faucet, and the subconscious is Victoria Falls. It's that much of a imbalance between how much information the brain is handling and what we're aware of. But think about it. We really have to focus on what we're doing. This is one of the big fallacies that we have with multitasking. We can't multitask. The brain's basically saying, hey, I only have 200 bits to spread around, and you're jumping from task to task. And guess what? We're losing a lot of ground here.
6: You're listening to Dr. Alan Hamilton, a pioneering neurosurgeon at the University of Arizona. His latest book is Cerebral Entanglements: How the Brain Shapes Our Public and Private Lives.
1: After the break, we'll learn about the three stages of brain evolution.
6: What is oxytocin, and what does it do in the brain?
1: We'll also consider the impact of childhood trauma on subsequent development.

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1: Young readers are often hesitant to read out loud for fear of making a mistake and being embarrassed. 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
0: Welcome back to The People's Pharmacy. I'm Terry Graydon.
5: And I'm Joe Graydon. We're talking about how our brains shape both our public and private lives.
0: Brain imaging and neuroscience now offer a much better understanding of how our brains work. It's not just how we think, but also how we feel. How do you react when a child on an airplane starts to fuss or cry? Do you get annoyed, or can you find empathy for both the child and her parents? What does oxytocin have to do with your emotional reaction? Have you experienced empathy fatigue? How can we overcome such an unhelpful reaction?
5: We're talking with Dr. Alan Hamilton, a renowned neurosurgeon specializing in glioma resection. He holds 4 professorships at the University of Arizona. His peers have elected him one of the best doctors in America for 18 consecutive years. As the only American honored with the Lars Lexell Award for pioneering scientific discovery in stereotactic neurosurgery, Dr. Hamilton's groundbreaking work has revolutionized the field. His books include The Scalpel and the Soul, Zen Mind, Zen Horse, and his newest, Cerebral Entanglements, How the Brain Shapes Our Public and Private Lives.
0: Dr. Hamilton, in Cerebral Entanglements, you describe how our brain has evolved in 3 different stages. We've got the reptile stage, the most primitive, as it were, the mammalian stage, and then, of course, we have the primate human stage. What is oxytocin, and why is it so important?
6: The brain has this, nature has this system of hijacking certain functions. So oxytocin is a very large molecule that originally evolved in mammals to help them with giving birth and with breastfeeding. But remember the mama bear or the mother lioness, they have to have this tremendous, ferocious bond to protect their young, who are defenseless. And so not only did oxytocin give you, you know, the breast milk and the delivery of labor, but it also provoked profound emotional attachment. And then as we evolved, nature gradually added more and more unusual functions to this molecule, oxytocin, until it is really almost, I would say, magical. So, for example, we can look at oxytocin levels in a mom and tell whether or not she's going to be a very attentive mom, whether she's going to spend more time fussing or cuddling or interacting with her child. And it's not just moms. I can look at the oxytocin level in a dad and tell you if that dad's going to be particularly playful. But it goes even beyond that. If the couples feel interacting with her child, and it's not just moms, I can look at the oxytocin level in a dad and tell you if that dad's going to be particularly playful. But it goes even beyond that. If the couples feel a great deal of warmth and affection, they release oxytocin in

0: the couples are much more willing to compromise. They're much more willing to listen to the other spouse. They're much more willing to concede. And I used to joke that maybe we ought to stop crop dusting with oxytocin because it does such a good job of making us bond together. I have one more really crazy experiment to show you oxytocin as this web of connectivity. There was an experiment that was done at a wedding. And don't ask me how you get invited to a wedding like this, where they say, not only can you come to the wedding, but if you wouldn't mind, we'd like to draw blood samples on you during the course of the wedding.
1: But that's a level of commitment.
0: Yeah, an hors d'oeuvre and a blood sample. And so what they did is they drew blood samples on everybody in the wedding party. Okay, so guess who had the most intense, highest levels of oxytocin at the wedding?
1: Well, I already know because I read the book, but it does make sense. It would be the bride and groom.
0: Exactly. And then what's the next highest levels? Well, it's the parents of the bride and groom. And the next highest levels, it's the sibs, it's the wedding parties, and it's the friends. And then as we looked, you could look at oxytocin and see how close the relationships were in this wedding party. It was a gigantic network of oxytocin that bound them together. So that's one of the reasons oxytocin is such a miraculous molecule. And we even think there's some subgroups of autism where individuals have fewer oxytocin molecules, and where by giving oxytocin, we may be able to overcome some of the disconnection, emotional disconnection that we see with autism.
2: You know, I'm thinking maybe we should be putting oxytocin in the water instead of fluoride.
0: Yeah, these days I think we all could use a dose of closeness.
2: Absolutely. Now, I just like to flip the coin a little bit, because you also talk in your book about childhood trauma. And I've shared with our listeners many times that when I was about 2.5, almost 3 years of age, I was diagnosed with polio. And that meant going to the Children's Hospital of Philadelphia, CHOP, and being in a polio ward with a lot of other kids that had polio. And we were in isolation. There were these creatures that wore white masks and white outfits. They were completely covered. They didn't touch us. They stayed pretty far away. And I was there for many weeks. I don't even know how many. And it was probably one of the most traumatic experiences of my entire life, which did leave some problems in later life. Tell us a little bit about your research into trauma, childhood trauma especially.
0: Well, first, let me say I sympathize. I came from a household with domestic violence when I was a young boy, and it's one of the things that we're finding is trying to address this transgenerational or intergenerational issue about trauma. It turns out, first off, that even in utero, if the mother is abused, that will affect the child that's born. There will be a lasting effect. We also know that childhood trauma can actually change the expression of our genes, which is one of the ways that we think it gets to be sort of transmitted intergenerationally, because very often trauma and violence are a script that gets replayed generation after generation after generation. And what we're finding is that a child's brain is enormously susceptible to damage early in life, and that anything that we can do to save that child from trauma by providing warmth, by providing protection, by providing another adult, a grandparent, an aunt, a brother, a sib, any source of warmth is going to help

0: that childhood trauma. But to abandon the child in this traumatized state may often lead to long-term, long-lasting effects and even permanent damage to the developing brain. And that is really, again, new findings that come out of the neuroimaging data that we have.
1: Well, fortunately, I have survived and flourished, and one of my biggest vulnerabilities has been trust, because oftentimes the doctors and nurses would tell me, because I had to go back to the hospital periodically, that something wouldn't hurt,
0: yeah,
1: but it always did. And fortunately, thanks to Terry and my family, I have gradually been able to learn how to trust, but it's been a rocky road.
2: Well, I'd like to segue from that to empathy. And to do that, I think we need to talk about mirror neurons. So maybe you can tell us what mirror neurons are and how they were discovered.
0: Well, it's one of my favorite stories. It takes place in Italy and is in a very busy lab where they're looking at cortical motor neurons. That is, neurons in the top surface of the cortex of the brain that control muscle movement. And they're using macaques, monkeys, and they have electrodes in them. And from the electrodes, they record the activity of those neurons. And it was just one of those days where things were falling behind in the lab and they were late for lunch. And God bless them, as Italians, they said, the one thing we're not going to cut back on, we're all going out to lunch. Leave the monkeys hooked up the way they are, and we'll all go out to lunch. And they went to lunch, and one of the technicians decided to get back to the lab early, and he brought with him a gelato that he was finishing, and just waited for the researchers to get there. And the researchers walk in, and they look at the tracings, and they say, "What did you do to the monkeys?" And he says, nothing. And they go, no, look at all this activity. And he said, no, all I did was eat my gelato. I was sitting over here eating my gelato. So they said, well, do that again. And they noticed that there was activity. And bit by bit, what they found were that there were neurons that are called mirror neurons because they basically mirror the activity of what the other person's brain is demonstrating. So, for example, I could give the monkey a peanut to crack open, and you'd see the motor activity of that. But if I cracked open the peanut, you'd see pretty much the same activity. In fact, even if I played the sound of my cracking open the peanut, you'd see the same activity. And lo and behold, we found that there was an entire population of neurons in the brain, throughout the brain, that their job is to basically reflect the motor activity and the emotional activity that we see in another person's brain. So let me give you an example. I look at a picture of somebody's hand who's been cut with a knife and I see that it's bleeding. So I immediately have activity in my brain at the same area that the person who cut themselves would have activity in their brain. Okay, so I'm mirroring their activity. Interestingly enough, when we show that to psychopaths, they show the same activity in their own brain, but they cannot reproduce the activity in somebody else's brain. They can't imagine it happening to somebody else. If I ask you or me, can you imagine that happening to someone else? Your brain will light up with mirror activity. But in psychopathic killers, they have no sense of empathy. And so the only thing they feel is their own discomfort. They can't imagine the discomfort of others. So empathy has this gigantic network of neurons that depend on us reading the pain of others, understanding the emotions of others, and we do that in part by reflecting it back on ourselves.
2: And it seems like empathy is a really important emotion for us to be able to connect with each other.
0: It's not only is it It's important. It's a vital part of being connected to somebody. So, for example, if I feel close to somebody and I watch them crying or suffering, I will feel more pain the closer I am to them. An interesting aside, when we start off as in medicine and we're giving people injections, and this sort of goes to sort of what Joe was talking about. When we first start off in medicine, we light up. Whenever we put a needle in somebody or stick an IV in somebody, that area of our brain lights up. But over time, as we get more and more and more accustomed to it, there's less and less mirror activity. We get less and less empathetic. And then you often will hear doctors say, oh, I know how much pain they're having. They're not having nearly as much pain as they say they are. You know, take my word for it. Well, they just get less empathetic and they get inured to the experience. And it's something that we need to guard against in medicine. But even today, when I talk to patients about watching the news, I go, we're so bombarded with images that are disturbing that after a while, it's almost as if we become numb to them. And we don't want that to happen.
2: Is there a way to overcome empathy fatigue?
0: Yes and no. Empathy fatigue is something we worry about a lot. But I will tell you, number one, take a break. Number two, allow yourself to feel the empathy rather than put up your defenses against it. Allow yourself to feel the empathy. And the other thing is, the closer you get to people, the easier it is to feel that empathy. The harder it is going to be for you to ignore it.
1: I find that when I'm on an airplane and there is a child near me who is crying, especially, of course, when the plane is starting to descend and is hurting their ears, it just breaks my heart. And I see other people who get annoyed. It's like, oh, that child, can't those parents shut him up? But for me, it's like, I could be that child. And it really is such a painful experience. I want to hug that child because I feel that pain. I wish we had a better way of doing that for, especially as you mentioned it, some of our health professionals who become inured to pain.
0: I completely agree with you. First off, I feel like I want to get up and put my arms around those two parents and go, I had kids and they screamed when the plane depressurized. And I just want you to know, I feel for you and the entire plane supports you. Now, you and I know that's not true, and there are people who are annoyed and all the rest of it, but I go, I remember what it was like to have my babies cry as the plane went down and you're trying to get them to suck and all the rest of that. And those parents are dying. They want their child to be comfortable. They don't want to disturb the entire airplane. And I feel like if every one of us could just get up and give them a big round of applause, it would be a lot more pleasant for everybody.
2: You're listening to Dr. Alan Hamilton, a neurosurgeon who holds 4 professorships at the University of Arizona. He has served on 2 White House advisory committees under 2 different presidential administrations. As the only American honored with the Lars Lexow Award for pioneering scientific discovery in stereotactic neurosurgery, Dr. Hamilton's groundbreaking work has revolutionized the field. Dr. Hamilton's latest book is Cerebral Entanglements: How the Brain Shapes Our Public and Private Lives.
1: It's time for a short break, but when we come back, we'll take a look at our perceptions of time.
2: What should we know about circadian rhythms and the brain?
1: I'll reveal how I changed from being chronically late to being an on-time person, at least most of the time.
2: It's just one indication of the amazing things, Joe, we can do with our minds.
1: You know, Terry, sometimes it's hard to explain how we know what we know. Dr. Hamilton had a premonition that saved his life.

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0: Welcome back to The People's Pharmacy. I'm Terry Graydon.
3: And I'm Joe Graydon. Have you ever had a premonition that something bad was about to happen? Our guest had just such a foreboding while hiking in the Swiss Alps. It probably saved his life.
0: To learn more about premonitions and remote viewing, we're talking with Dr. Alan Hamilton. He's a renowned neurosurgeon who holds four professorships at the University of Arizona. Dr. Hamilton's latest book is Cerebral Entanglements, How the Brain Shapes Our Public and Private Lives.
3: Dr. Hamilton, we'd like to talk about time, if you don't mind. And I guess I have a little story to tell. I used to always be late. I mean, I was late to everything. You could pretty much set your watch. Joe would show up 20 minutes late. And that didn't matter if it was my lawyer, if it was my tennis game, if it was something like, you know, we were going to a wedding.
0: I have to say we were very late for one wedding at least. And when we first met, I was actually kind of annoyed. I didn't understand this. And I said, Joe, you're not late for class. How come you can't make it to dinner on time?
3: So I've gotten better. Terry will attest that True. Now I like to show up ahead of time, thanks to the intervention of a dear friend. But why do we have such fluctuations in our perception of time? And tell us a little bit about circadian rhythms, if you would.
4: Okay, first, Joe, I'm going to just jump out and say that as a doctor, I was chronically late for everything. Okay, I was running around like a chicken with my head cut off. And I had a corporate coach, a wonderful man named Michael Karapatkin. And the first time I was going to meet with him, he was going to meet me in my office. And I just happened to open the door to talk to my secretary. And I see Mike is there. And I look at my watch and I go, Mike, we're not due to meet for another 20 minutes. And he says, oh, it's all right. I'm perfectly fine. Just whenever you're ready. Okay, so, you know, we had our meeting, and next time we had a meeting, I opened the door, and there's Michael sitting there about 10 minutes early reading a book. And I said, you know, we don't meet for another 10 minutes. He says, no, I'm fine. And he kept doing this. And finally, he said to me one day, he said, how much energy do you expend running around being late? And I said, huge amounts, incessant amounts, constantly. And he said, so make up your mind that you're just going to be early for everything, because all of that anxiety about tardiness is going to go away. And true to his word, that's exactly what happened. And for the rest of my life, I have stayed true to that principle of Mike's, which is I always show up early. I bring a book with me. I look through my phone, whatever, but I always try and be early. And it's amazing what it's done for just my composure, period.
3: I have to say, I share that with you. I have changed completely, and it has reduced my anxiety, my angst, all of those frustrations dramatically.
4: It's such an easy thing to do, and yet we resist it for so long. It took Michael to really bring me around. So one of the things about the brain is that it's full of clocks. It's, you can imagine walking into a mad clockmaker's, watchmaker's workshop, and everything is going off and at once. That's sort of what's happening to your brain. Our brain has minute cells that can split hundredths of a second. So, for example, the very percussionists can get down to 1 or 2 millisecond differences in time. Okay, but let me give you another example. When you look at your television, the light from your television is traveling at the speed of light, and that's 186,000 miles per second. And your speed of the sound coming from your television is only coming at about 1,200 feet per second. So you should be watching your character moving their lips and hearing their sound happening much later, but you don't. And the reason is your brain says, wait a minute, let me reorganize this so they look like they're arriving simultaneously. So by and large, unless you move 50 meters away from your television, you're going to hear the sound and the sight of their lips moving at about the same time. But that's all related to editing in the brain about time. So the body slips back and forth with time. The second thing is, we are married. Every life form on this planet is married to a circadian day, a 24-hour cycle. Doesn't matter whether you're a saguaro cactus that opens in the middle of midnight. It doesn't matter whether you're a blade of grass that grows during the day. It does. Everything is tied to the cycle of the sun, and it's tied very, very tightly. So whenever we slip a little bit, so when we go, for example, on a plane ride across the Atlantic, and we slip through several time zones, our body is locked into, how do I change my circadian rhythm to match the rising and the setting of the sun? And in point of fact, you take the number of time zones that you go through, and you divide it by 2, and that's how many days it's really going to take for you to reset your circadian rhythm. But, for example, the daylight cycle on Mars is only 56 minutes longer than it is on Earth. And yet, we know that astronauts cannot sync to that circadian rhythm. Even that 56 minutes is just a lot for the astronauts to accompany that change. The other thing that happens is, what happens when we lose all signal? And people have done these experiments in caves deep underground. And the answer is, the brain just starts to cycle completely out of whack. Some days will be 48 hours long. Some days will be 17 hours long. And it will just go on its own, and it starts to freewheel all on its own cycles. And it's until you resync it with daylight or artificial light, it really won't come back into sync. One of our big problems in this world is, of course, artificial light. We do not live by the sunlight alone. In fact, most of us burn the midnight oil or the midnight electricity, and we're staying up way past sunset, way into the night. And some of us are even have jobs that we're working graveyard shifts, which are entirely nocturnal. So these are all cause a tremendous amount of timekeeping trouble for our brains. And they can have very significant health effects. For example, graveyard shift workers have a higher incidence of cardiovascular disease, a higher incidence of depression, higher incidence of cancer. So these are serious consequences that we've learned to adjust to, but our bodies simply can't handle quite the stress that we're putting on them.
0: Dr. Hamilton, I am going to shift gears again. I would like to talk about something that, you know, may seem a little strange to some people, but you have a chapter in your book that relates to things that we can do with our minds that most people aren't aware we actually can do. So, for example, we actually can change physical matter moving. Would you tell us about that, please?
4: So this is a strange part of the mind-body connection. It's not like everybody can do it, but there are people who can. So, for example, if we take a random number generator, which is nothing more than a computer that flips zeros and ones and zeros and ones, and there are certain people we can say, I want you to affect that random number generator computer so that it produces more zeros than one. And in point of fact, you will see over time, they will dramatically affect the output of that computer. By the same token, we know that, for example, people can transmit images over great distances to a receiver. So this is called remote viewing. So in one set of experiments, they sent people to a remote site. And they said, we want you to transmit this back to a receiver, an individual who's waiting to receive an impression from you. Now, first off, the accuracy of some of these drawings that the receiver makes is striking. But in one of the experiments, what they did is they took all of the destinations and they put them into each one into an envelope and they randomly assorted them. And then they asked the receivers to draw the picture that they could see. Now, this was before they had actually handed out the envelope with the actual destination. And so they had a premonition of what destination they were going to be asked to look at. So when we look at these, we group these phenomena together under a title called PSI. And there was a very interesting institute at Princeton University called the Princeton Engineering Anomalies Research Laboratory, which investigated these quite extensively and showed that it's not that everybody has these gifts, but some of us have these nascent gifts. And we can even see now with brain imaging where when the transmitter sends the image, we can see activity in the brain of the person who receives it. So what I tell people is when we talk about the power of the mind-body connection, we started off in medicine thinking about voodoo medicine, thinking about people dying of fright, thinking about all the terrible things that anxiety could do. But we never think about the wonderful things that the body can do as well. And so I try to teach people that you really have the equivalent of almost like a superpower that you're not even aware of that can affect inflammatory markers in your brain, that can affect immune function, and can influence how well your body fights off bacteria, et cetera. So these are powers that we've shown. We don't completely understand all of them, but we know that they're real. And, you know, if I told you you could change the outcome of how your computer works, you'd be a little surprised, but you can with a random number generator.
0: Well, you mentioned premonition, and I would love to have you tell us the story about you and Jane on that hike in the Italian Alps.
4: My wife, Jane, and I never forget that. We were hiking in the Alps. And in the St. Bernard Pass. And there was a shortcut that cut off to the right of us. And then there was a much longer trail that I could see zigzagging way off to the left, but clearly was a much longer way down and through the valley. And we started on that right-hand shortcut, and I just stopped dead. And I said, we shouldn't go here. And Jane said, what's the matter? I said, I don't know. We shouldn't go here. I've just got this very funny feeling. Let's go the other way. And so we agreed we'd go the long way. And later, there was a landslide right where we would have been walking. And it, I mean, it really shook both of us up, that it was just this uneasy feeling that I got. And, you know, premonitions are strange, because sometimes your body's letting you in on something that your mind hasn't caught up with yet. I always tell my residents that a surgeon should listen to the little hairs on the back of their neck when they stand up, because they're trying to tell them something that they may not have figured out yet. So premonitions, I've had them, and I've learned not to ignore them.
3: Dr. Hamilton, we have barely scratched the surface of your extraordinary book. In the minute we have left, I'm going to ask you to kind of summarize your hope for the future. You talk about the footnote in cosmic history and how we might harness the brain of the future. What do you mean?
4: I think we're headed towards a existential bottleneck. I mean, I think if you look at all the crises that we're facing, pandemics and global warming, ecological disasters, nuclear weapons, political instability, food shortages, et cetera. So we're looking at all of that, and we have to say, look, what tools do we have to get through all of this as a species? And the answer is, we've talked about some of the tools we have. We have oxytocin. We have the connection to each other. We have empathy. We have a deep sense of being able to feel what other people feel. We have incredible mind-body connections that we can use. And when I look at this, I say, we have all the tools to save ourselves. You know, Enrico Fermi was a physicist, and there's something called Fermi's paradox. And he said, when I look out at the universe, I realize the chance of there being intelligent life out there is overwhelmingly large. And yet we don't see any intelligent life. So he says, I can come to one of two conclusions. One, they don't want to be found and they're hiding themselves very well. Or number two, intelligent life always ends up destroying itself. And when I think about that second possibility, I think we know enough about the brain now to know we have all the gifts to save ourselves if we just apply them all together. So my greatest hope is that, looking at all the gifts that we've been given with our brain, that we have the way to assemble them in such a way that we can save ourselves.
0: Dr. Alan Hamilton, thank you so much for talking with us on The People's Pharmacy today.
4: Thank you for having me.
0: You've been listening to Dr. Alan Hamilton, a renowned neurosurgeon who holds 4 professorships at the University of Arizona. He's been recognized as one of the leading intellects of the 21st century. Dr. Hamilton's latest book is Cerebral Entanglements: How the Brain Shapes Our Public and Private Lives. It's incredibly insightful and full of unsuspected secrets about your brain.
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2: 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And today,
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5: BBC News with Sue Montgomery. More than 50 children are now reported to have been abducted in northeast Nigeria in attacks on three schools on Friday. Most of the children are between 2 and 5 years old and were taken from nursery schools in the area of Musa in Borno State. Chris Awokor reports from Lagos.
6: Musa community is now in mourning, with traumatized parents desperately waiting for information about their children. One father told the BBC his 6-year-old daughter was taken and his wife remains inconsolable. There has been no contact from the kidnappers and no group has claimed responsibility. A teacher said gunfire rang out before armed men stormed classrooms abducting the children. Witnesses say the attackers arrived on motorcycles shortly after troops left. The security forces gave chase but could not fire as the children were used as shields. Troops continue efforts to track down the abductors.
5: Hamas and the Israeli military have confirmed that the head of the group's armed wing, Ezzedine Al-Haddad, was killed in an Israeli attack on Friday in Gaza City. Al-Haddad had been the de facto leader of Hamas since last year and was the last surviving senior leader who planned the October the 7th attacks. Tens of thousands of people have joined two separate marches in London, one organised by the far-right activist known as Tommy Robinson, the other an annual pro-Palestinian event. A huge police operation is underway to keep the rival demonstrations apart. Pro-Palestinian protesters are carrying placards bearing slogans such as Stop Arming Israel. Our correspondent Nick Johnson has been following that march.
7: This is an annual march to mark the displacement of Palestinians during the Arab-Israeli War in 1948. The challenge for the police on this march is firstly to keep protesters here well away from the protesters as part of the Tommy Robinson march, but the second is police have indicated they're going to be on the lookout for certain chants and slogans which may breach hate crime laws.
5: The health minister in the Democratic Republic of Congo has said the strain of Ebola, which has broken out in recent days, has no vaccine. Samuel Roger Kamba said the outbreak in the eastern DRC, which has caused 80 deaths, had no specific treatment available.
8: I would like to remind you that this strain has a very high fatality rate, which can reach as high as 50%. So the sooner we can treat you, the sooner we can resolve the issue.
5: The outbreak is thought to have begun with a nurse in the mining town of Rampara, who died last month, showing Ebola symptoms. BBC News. Officials in the Maldives say one of their divers involved in a search operation for four missing Italian scuba divers has died. A government spokesman told the BBC that Sergeant Mohamed Mahoudi was taken to hospital in critical condition after surfacing during the operation, but later succumbed while receiving treatment. Only one body of five Italians who died on Thursday while exploring an underwater cave has so far been recovered. Officials in Ukraine say the country has received the bodies of more than 500 people who Russia claims are fallen Ukrainian soldiers. The authorities say they'll now work to identify the dead. This latest repatriation follows the swap of more than 200 prisoners each on Friday. Heightened security measures are in place in the Austrian capital Vienna ahead of tonight's Eurovision Song Contest, one of the most contentious in the competition's 70-year history. Israel's continued inclusion in the Eurovision contest has been controversial following its military action in Gaza, with several European countries boycotting this year's competition in protest. Our Eurovision correspondent Daniel Rosny says this has cast a pall over the festivities.
9: The biggest event in music. You've got fan parks here, you've got events and cafes, embassies are getting involved. But because of those five broadcasters withdrawing, it certainly has cast a shadow over it. On Tuesday's semi-final, there were protests within the arena. There's protests outside of the arena planned today. And organisers say they're doing everything that they can to try to get those five broadcasters back next year. Some are more likely than others for that to happen.
5: Celtic have won the Scottish Football Premiership, ending dreams of a first title in more than 60 years for their rivals' Hearts. Celtic scored twice in the dramatic final minutes of the game to seal a 3-1 victory. A draw would have been enough to hand Hearts the title. BBC News.
10: People fixing, people fixing the world. Welcome to People Fixing the World from the BBC World Service with me, Myra Anubi. On this programme, we believe anyone can make a difference and we're on a mission to prove it. Today, we're focusing on saving lands that are critical to our life on Earth. Wetlands. Water ecosystems like lakes, swamps, flooded forests and wet grasslands that are home to about 40% of all plant and animal species. Now, they're a vital resource for our food, our health and in the fight against climate change. But with increased human activity, food production and adverse weather, swamplands are struggling. So grab your boots, because today we're heading to a wetland city in the South American country of Chile to meet resilient communities that are passionate about protecting their local wetlands. Wetlands stretch the length of this long, skinny country, from the Atacama Desert in the north to the coastal wetlands and river systems in the far south. There are thousands of them. Some are recognized globally under the Ramsar Convention, an international agreement to protect wetlands because of their ability to clean water, support wildlife, and help protect communities from floods. But these wetlands are in trouble, and I've got our reporter Jane Chambers on the line to tell us exactly why. Jane, give me the 411, give me the gossip. What's happening with these particular wetlands?
11: Hi, Mara. Well, many of the towns and cities in Chile are growing and they need more houses and buildings. So lots of those end up being built on wetlands, which damages their fragile ecosystems. So wildlife and nature are threatened. And another big issue here is that instead of people looking after them, they're used as illegal rubbish dumps.
12: Ugh, that sounds terrible.
11: But Mara, do you know what? These spaces are still so beautiful. I've been in the south of Chile in a city called Valdivia, visiting some urban wetlands, which, as the name suggests, are in towns and cities. And these places are full of reeds, bulrushes and other plants, with some open spaces of water, which sometimes look like small lakes. And what I really noticed are all the different sounds of wildlife, things like ducks, birds and frogs.
12: I know two things, Jane. One, that you don't like frogs, but we won't get into that. The other thing I do know is that Valdivia is called the City of Wetlands, so there must be a few there.
11: Yes, it's got more than 70 wetlands within the city and even more in the surrounding area. Now, when a huge earthquake and tsunami hit Valdivia in 1960, parts of the land sank and it measured 9.5 on the Richter scale and remains the most powerful earthquake ever recorded. And when this happened, the flood formed new wetlands, often on top of existing farmland.
10: But so what's happening with the wetlands now?
11: Well, local communities have really started to appreciate their importance and they're reclaiming the wetlands and actively restoring and protecting them. I'm in the middle of Valdivia. There are wetlands everywhere, including by the main river that runs along the city's lively waterfront, which has sea lions that tourists love to take photos of, fish markets and boat tours. This is the wettest city in Chile. Locals tell me it's normal for it to rain on and off all year round. And there's been plenty of rain since I got here. Glad I brought my raincoat and Wellington boots with me. I'm off to visit Angachilla, a large urban wetland on the outskirts of the city. The rain stops and the sun comes out and I'm surrounded by swampy marshland. I'm here to meet Jaime Rosales, the president of a local neighbourhood community. He starts by showing me some photos.
13: This used to be a forest, but people started chopping down the trees. And as you can see from the photos, they dumped so much rubbish here. Things like unwanted household items and leftover construction materials from building.
11: Jaime was determined to do something about all the rubbish being dumped here.
13: It felt unsafe here. Our houses were getting robbed. I came here with a group of neighbours and we realised that behind the rubbish dump there was a beautiful wetland. We wanted to flip the switch and change this place from somewhere that people felt frightened of to a place where they could connect with nature and feel safe.
11: That was 20 years ago. Back then, Jaime was part of a group of neighbours made up of young families who wanted to help. He tells me the first step was taking away the rubbish, which they did, armed with shovels, wheelbarrows and gloves. Then they replanted the area with local species that grow naturally here.
13: After all these years, we still believe that first and foremost, this is a beautiful space that we need to look after. We like to show it to students and children. Recently, we did an Easter egg hunt here, so instead of looking for eggs at home, they could find them here. Children are great allies for us. They come here, enjoy this space, and then bring their families here. They don't need a playground to be happy. It's enough to run around and enjoy the wetlands and nature.
11: Angachilla's wetlands were declared a nature sanctuary in July 2022 after years of work to restore and protect them by people in the local community, like Jaime and Ana Villanueva, the president of the Angachilla Wetlands Organisation. She tells me protecting the wetlands is full-time work.
14: We're running an ongoing cleanup in the wetlands to remove plants that don't naturally belong here. They spread quickly, covering the water and reducing oxygen, which damages water quality. When the open water disappears, it's easier for people to claim it's not a real wetland, leading to dumping, landfills or development. That's why we need to protect it. Large areas of wetland have already been lost in Valdivia.
11: The frogs are croaking and the mosquitoes are buzzing. The sun's glinting off the newly clean pocket of water. Anna tells me she comes from a family of farmers and her father taught her to protect our environment.
14: I love everything about here, the trees, the water and the birds. I'm always learning while I clean the wetlands. I can't see so well now because of my age, but I use my phone to take photos of tiny insects and magnify them. It's taught me that even the smallest things have a right to live.
10: That's definitely something that we love here on People Fixing the World, the fact that even the smallest things have a right to live. Jane, I also love the fact that the community turned this unsafe space into something that's important for them. But I have to say, it sounds like a lot of work.
11: You're right, it really is. And Mara, it's also not cheap. There's no single source of funding. It's a mix of money from local and central government donations, and a massive part of it is the unpaid work from the community and locals who care about the wetlands. Now, people in Valdivia look after their wetlands in different ways, and I wanted to see them in action. So during my trip, I went to a place called Parque Urbano Catrico, a community park, and Mara, I was surprised by what I saw. People playing football isn't something that you'd normally associate with wetlands, but in this park, they've designed the space to work with them. As I walk through the entrance, I see football pitches on my right, with teams of different age groups playing on them. In front of me, there are marshy wetlands filled with reeds and a wooden bridge stretching above them. This is just the start. It's a vast area with plenty of room to explore. I'm here to meet Eleuterio Monsalve, a local community leader, to learn more about the design of the park.
15: In winter, when there's torrential rain, the water floods the football pitches. But that's normal. This is a wetland, and we accept it, and know that the water will find its way out to the river.
11: Why was it so important for you to keep the wetlands intact?
15: Because the wetlands absorb the rainwater and stop it flooding other places. We needed to build a bridge over the wetland, so we did. We don't want our infrastructure to interfere with them.
11: Eleuterio is here with his friend Francisco Vasquez, a community leader, affectionately known as Pancho. They proudly tell me they're old age pensioners, some of them missing a few teeth, who were part of a struggle which went on for years to turn these wetlands into a park. These days, especially during the weekends, it's full of families, joggers, and people of all ages enjoying the space. But as Pancho explains, it wasn't always like that.
16: Even though this was a wetland, there was so much rubbish being dumped here that it covered everything else. It was also dangerous. Bad things went on here, like people taking drugs. And it smelt because of the contamination from the rubbish.
11: Eleuterio and Pancho were worried about their family's health and decided it was time to do something. Eleuterio tells me that many of the community leaders were from poor families who only had a basic education. But as Pancho explains, it didn't stop them.
16: This was our community's fight. The idea didn't come from politicians. In the end, we convinced the national government to fund the cleanup and build the park. Around 30,000 families live near the park here in the south of Valdivia, so it meant a lot. When the cleanup began, around 1,800 truckloads of rubbish were removed. It took patience and determination to show we deserve to turn one of the city's biggest dumping grounds into a place we can enjoy.
2: I'm Myra Anubian from the BBC World Service. This is People Fixing the World. Today we're hearing how communities in the South American country of Chile are protecting their wetlands, swampy grasslands that play an important role in our world. And our reporter and wetland expert today, Jane Chambers, is still on the line. Now, Jane, you've told us how communities there are clearing rubbish and designing public spaces to work alongside wetlands. But I also know that wetlands themselves are also a bit of an attraction.
11: They are. So ecotourism in this area is growing. And some locals I met told me that it's a way for them to make some money to help protect their wetlands. They get funded by the local government to get trained as guides and use the money they earn from tours of their wetlands to help maintain them. A big attraction for a special creature.
2: Are those bird sounds?
11: They are, but it's not any bird. That's the call of Siete Colores, which in English means seven colours. It's a tiny bird that lives in the wetlands, reeds and marshes, and it looks a bit like a moving rainbow because of its brightly coloured plumage, which is made up of colours like bright yellow, green, blue and red.
2: Wow, I love that description, a moving rainbow. So these feathered fellas are helping to protect the wetlands by attracting more tourists there.
11: Yes, I was lucky enough to see one darting about when I went to meet a local guy called Roberto Martinez, who runs EcoTours Dos Esteros. Now, I visited him at the Rio Cruces Nature Sanctuary, and this is a vast wetland which is internationally recognised and protected under the Global Ramsar Agreement, which we mentioned earlier. It's one of the most important ecosystems in southern Chile and around half an hour's drive from Valdivia. When I got there, we stood on a pier looking out at the wetlands while Roberto told me about his work.
17: I go out with tourists in the rain when the sun is out, at sunrise, at sunset, when there is a full moon. I get most of my tourists in the summer, starting in December through until March.
11: It is a beautiful, beautiful misty morning and I am surrounded by birdsong. I don't think my microphone's powerful enough to pick it all up, but there are so many different types of birds here. And in front of me is the largest area of open water that I've seen in any of the wetlands I've visited so far. And in the distance there are reeds with lots of different birds in them. When tourists come here, what kind of things do they see?
17: We show them what birds and animals live here. They can see things like sea lions and the river otters. We also have black swans, which are famous here, the siete colours, and different types of ducks. And then there are ospreys, which are birds of prey that hunt fish. Tourists really enjoy coming to take photos of them in action. It's a migrant bird that only comes at certain times of year.
11: And what's your favourite?
17: For birds, it's the black-crowned night heron. They are shy and hard to spot amongst the reeds. I also like the river otters, which play and swim alongside us, keeping us company when I go out in the kayaks with the tourists. Even though they are wild, they are very friendly.
11: And why are the wetlands so important for your business?
18: It's an ecosystem único.
17: This ecosystem is unique, so it's not just about earning money from it. As part of a community living in the sanctuary, it is our duty to cohabit with and protect this space. When I am out kayaking, I always clean up the rubbish that I see. And I work closely with authorities like CONAF, the government body that looks after protected natural areas in Chile. So this is an alliance which is commercial, but also with a key part that is protecting the environment.
11: Mara, I'm curious, after hearing about all those birds and animals, which one would you like to see?
12: All of them, Jane. I'm actually really jealous that I didn't come down with you to see all of this. But I'm also curious about how popular this kind of tourism actually is there.
11: Do you know what? It's pretty popular. Roberto told me many Chileans visit, often from up north, where it's much hotter and drier than Valdivia, so it's a real change for them. And he said last summer he had lots of visitors from Europe who are frequently bird watchers. These wetlands are on their must-do list.
12: So, I mean, clearly Valdivia and the wetlands nearby are important and important ecosystems which locals are now passionate about protecting. But what about other wetlands in Chile?
11: Well, there are thousands of wetlands all over the country, even in a large city like Concepción, which is particularly prone to flooding because the city is built on low, flat land near rivers and the sea, so water builds up easily when it rains. On top of that, many wetlands have been filled in and replaced with concrete, so there's less space for water to be absorbed. When I was there, I met local resident Luisa Valenzuela, who lives right next door to the Rocuant Andalien wetland, one of the most important and threatened wetlands in Concepción.
3: Living here is difficult, especially in winter. With illegal dumping and construction, the water now rises enough to get into our homes, and sometimes the sewage system overflows. It's really affecting people's quality of life, especially older residents. It's hard to see people lose everything, their beds, their belongings, because it's not just rainwater. When the system overflows, the water's contaminated with sewage. How do you clean a mattress with sewage water? You can't. They lose everything.
11: The illegal dumping and building means the wetlands are filling up with rubbish, buildings and concrete. The water can't soak into the ground. Instead, it runs off quickly, which makes flooding worse. A few years ago, Luisa saw something which made her decide to take action.
19: Veo que están rellenando al frente de mi casa.
3: I saw trucks dumping rubble near my house and a pair of ducks diving at the truck and trying to defend their home, probably because they had a nest and young ones there. That's when I realized I couldn't just watch. I had to become a voice for the species that live here. So I started learning. What is a wetland?
11: I'm in Louisa's local wetland and she's jumping up and down, showing me how springy the ground is. She wants me to understand that wetlands are giant sponges. Beneath the surface, water flows through hidden channels, helping them soak up rain so it doesn't run. I'm in Louisa's local wetland and she's jumping up and down, showing me how springy the ground is. She wants me to understand that wetlands are giant sponges. Beneath the surface, water flows through hidden channels, helping them soak up rain so it doesn't rush into streets and homes. The wetlands then release the water

0: infrastructure that imitates nature in order to restore the riverbank and reconnect it with the floodplain.
1: That's Loreto Arriagada, the local coordinator for Audubon, an international non-profit environmental organisation. She's working with them, BirdLife International, and the Development Bank of Latin America and the Caribbean on a project called the America's Flyways Initiative.
0: This project is about restoring wetlands so they can actually work again. Right now, a lot of them are fragmented. They've been cut up by development, so they're not functioning as one system. But these wetlands are connected, and if you restore them, they can start working together to manage water.
1: Loreto thinks government money could be better spent on this issue.
0: At the moment, most money goes into dealing with floods after they happen from an emergency fund. This project is about prevention, fixing the wetlands so flooding doesn't happen in the first place.
1: Once the funding's there, the project involves removing landfill sites and small illegal dumps. They'll create terraces with drainage so water can soak into the ground and flow naturally. It will also reconnect the wetlands water system and restore the riverbanks, so water can move between the river and the wetland, spread out and soak into the soil. This helps reduce flooding during heavy rain and protects nearby homes. Luisa wants Loreto's project to go ahead so that more of her beloved wetland is restored to its former glory. She's wearing a T-shirt which says, Yo amo mi humedal, I love my wetland. And she wants to show me some of the things she loves about it, including a space in the heart of the wetland.
2: Luisa says she's taken me to see the magic forest, and we're looking at all the different types of birds along the way. And she's telling me about one of her favourites, the picaflor, the hummingbird, which she says love the water around here. We're just entering the magic forest, and there's a sign, a brightly coloured sign with a dragonfly. Tell me about it. Cuéntame.
3: Ese uno de los letreros que encuentre, ese lo pintó mi nieta cuando tenía.
4: That sign over there, my granddaughter painted it when she was five. It says, I love the wetlands, because she's learnt so much here. She can recognise the plants and understand nature. If we don't take care of these places, the situation is going to get worse. There's already water scarcity, and these wetlands are where the fresh water is. So their future is at risk if we don't protect this. I want my granddaughter to be able to say, my grandmother stood up for this. She fought to leave us a better world.
5: Jane, this is exactly what we should all be aiming for, you know, creating these better spaces for our kids and grandkids. I mean, Luisa is such a character. I wonder, did you jump around the wetlands with her?
2: I did, and it was great fun, and I loved her energy and passion.
5: There's actually a lot of energy and passion that we've heard on the program today with how these communities are coming together to protect the wetlands by cleaning them up, designing the public spaces to protect them, and also trying to use them as natural shields to prevent flooding. It's like you said earlier with the T-shirt, yo amo mi humedal, we love our wetlands.
2: Exactly, yo amo mi humedal, yeah. I had such a great time visiting them, and I'll always remember those tiny, brightly coloured siete colores birds darting about.
5: Now, Jane, before I let you go, we are dedicating today's programme to José Araya, a well-known figure among the locals in Valdivia, who actually helped you put this report together, but has sadly passed away now.
2: Yes, he was an amazing person who was passionate about the wetlands, and he put me in touch with all the people I met in Valdivia. And I was so looking forward to meeting him, and was really sad when I heard he had tragically and unexpectedly died. Now, there were tributes and ceremonies all over Valdivia and across social media after his death. And all the people I met told me that they continued to care for the wetlands as part of his legacy.
5: It's clear that this community will remember him for all the positive changes that he helped push. Thank you so much, Jane, for what we've heard today.
2: Thanks, Mara.
5: And with that, we leave Chile with a lot of hope, knowing that communities can come together and make a difference. Now, I'll be back next week, taking you to an entirely different part of the world to find out about positive news. Until then, remember to subscribe to our podcast just by searching for People Fixing the World wherever you listen to your podcasts. I'm Myra Anubi. Until next week, thanks for listening.
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6: BBC News with Sue Montgomery. More than 50 children, most between 2 and 5 years old, are reported to have been abducted in northeast Nigeria in attacks on 3 schools on Friday. Eyewitnesses say the youngsters were used as human shields as the attackers fled. Hamas and Israel have confirmed that the head of Hamas's armed wing, Ezzedine Al-Haddad, was killed in an Israeli attack on Friday in Gaza. He's said to have been the last of the Hamas senior leadership involved in the planning of October the 7th attacks. Officials in the Maldives say one of their divers involved in the deep-sea search for several missing Italians has died. The 5 Italians lost their lives on Thursday exploring an underwater cave. The remains of more than 500 people who Russia claims are fallen Ukrainian soldiers have been returned to the authorities in Kyiv. Ukrainian officials say they'll work to identify the dead. A strain of Ebola, which has broken out in the Democratic Republic of Congo, has a very high lethality rate, according to the health minister. Samuel Roger Kamba said there was no vaccine or specific treatment. 4 runaway macaques have been roaming around a cemetery in Egypt, causing panic among visitors and mourners. They're thought to have escaped from a pet shop in Alexandria. Police in London say they've arrested more than 30 people involved in 2 major protests in the city. Thousands of officers have been deployed to prevent clashes between those attending a Unite the Kingdom rally organised by the far-right activist Tommy Robinson and a pro-Palestinian march. Manchester City have won the FA Cup, English football's showpiece event. They beat Chelsea 1-0 to lift the trophy for an 8th time. BBC News.
7: This is World of Secrets, the Global Investigations podcast from the BBC World Service. I'm Ivana Davidovich with Searching for Soldier Dad. It's an investigation into the British soldiers who fathered children in Kenya, East Africa, and then disappeared. This is episode 4.
8: Hello.
9: Hi, Colin.
8: Hi, everyone. Very nice to see you. Hi there.
7: I'm back in lawyer James Netto's office overlooking St. Paul's Cathedral, and James seems nervous.
8: So, Yvonne, it's really good to see you again.
7: Yvonne and her grandma Rose pop up on the screen. When we first met in their village, 17-year-old Yvonne told us that both her parents were dead. According to her grandmother, back when Yvonne was very young, British soldiers passed on a message to the family that Yvonne's father had died. For months, James has been looking for a lead in Yvonne's case. What he's found has the potential to change her life. And this is the moment he's going to tell her.
8: And we might have some information for you about living relatives in England.
7: After they took Yvonne's DNA sample, it was uploaded to Ancestry's database. And they found a match, a woman living in Devon in the south of England. This is exactly what Yvonne hoped might happen. An extended family member in the UK.
8: So I wrote to her and I said to her, do you have anyone in your family who was in Kenya around the time of your birth or just before your birth in 2007? And I didn't hear back for a few weeks. And then all of a sudden I got a call in my office.
7: It was Yvonne's relative calling back. She told James there was only one person in her family who had any involvement in the army, the son of her cousin. This man is alive and well, living somewhere in the UK.
8: It could be that this man is related to you. And specifically, there is a chance, we do not know 100% yet, but there is a chance that this guy could be your father.
7: I watch Yvonne and her grandma Rose on a big screen where the Zoom call is projected. Yvonne's eyebrows shoot up and her eyes widen. Kelvin, the Kenyan lawyer, is sat next to them. There's a few seconds delay as he quickly translates into Swahili for Grandma Rose. Although we have no common language, her face says it all. Shock, surprise, disbelief.
9: She's asking, how has they now come back alive?
7: How can this man be back from the dead?
8: I have that question as well. I don't know. That's why I wish I could say to you, Yvonne, this guy is definitely your father. But there are so many questions in this whole story that don't add up correctly.
7: Yvonne sits listening to all of this in stunned silence.
8: I know it's a lot to take in. How do you feel?
10: Nervous.
8: Don't feel nervous. I mean, it's exciting, but we need to go very carefully.
7: Just 6 months ago, we had no information about this man. No name, no address, nothing. The only thing we knew was that he worked for the British military in Kenya at the time of Yvonne's conception. Without this DNA detective work, he would never have been found.
8: So I think our next step is to get this guy, oblige this guy to come to court and see what he's got to say, and for him to provide a DNA sample specifically. That's the only scientific way we can get 100% confirmation that he is your father or not. And it's pointing in a good direction, I think.
7: After the call ends, we catch up with Yvonne. She speaks calmly, but the shock on her face tells a different story.
10: I think I'm super excited. Can't believe I'm going to be a daddy's girl. Yeah, that's why I'll give him another chance.
7: This desire of Yvonne's to be, as she calls it, a daddy's girl, feels so innocent and generous to this man who, for nearly two decades, may have allowed his daughter to believe he was dead. Is it possible that Yvonne might get the father she so badly wants? This is World of Secrets, Season 12. Searching for Soldier Dad, a BBC World Service investigation. I'm Ivana Davidovic, a BBC journalist. Episode 4, The Dads. The DNA samples taken in Nanyuki in Kenya have started to offer answers to questions that have lingered for decades. The children with missing fathers, British soldiers who left Kenya and lost contact, are beginning to be identified. By the summer of 2024, DNA analysis has identified 13 possible fathers. I spend days scouring the internet, trying to find more information about these men. Some have no online presence at all, but one is easy to find. Once we have a name for Yvonne's possible dad, a quick Google search finds him. To maintain his privacy, we've given him a pseudonym, Kieran. He's in his 40s with thick brown hair and a wide smile. He has a public profile and has had several businesses. I think at this point that he should be easy to contact, but I'm about to be proved very wrong. Kieran doesn't reply to any messages through social media or any emails. As a lawyer, James has more tools at his disposal than we do. He goes through the courts and manages to get several addresses for Kieran from government departments and the Ministry of Defence. He writes to him, and we wait for a response. Meanwhile, James is preparing the legal case.
11: It's sort of taken over my life for the last few weeks.
7: It will be heard by the highest judge in the family court.
11: I think he's taking it exceptionally seriously.
7: And James will try to convince him to accept the evidence he presents, including from the DNA testing, and to confirm the paternity of each of these fathers in court.
11: We want to get these cases into court as soon as possible, because the sooner they go into court, the sooner they get resolved. The sooner they get resolved, the quicker it is for these families in Kenya to actually get some sort of outcome.
7: If this happens, the fathers will be added to the birth certificates, opening the door to their offspring being granted British citizenship. And there's never been a case like it.
12: Nothing like this has ever been done before, where you're engaging DNA testing on such a scale, cases on such a scale, all heard at one time, and all of them having this common thread, and the common thread is that all of them are in the British Army.
7: Months passed since we first tried to contact Kieran, and we've heard nothing. In September, 3 months after the first attempt to contact him, the producer Josephine catches up with James for an update.
13: And what about Yvonne's dad?
14: Missing. And we are looking for this chap all over the shop. And every time we try and knock on his door, he's not there. Or he's somewhere else. Or he's not home. Or a mate is home, but he's not. And I don't know exactly where he is, but we're narrowing down on him. It might not be him. We just don't know where he is. So the hunt continues for him.
7: James needs to prove that Kieran has received the legal documents before the court case can proceed. But every door the court bailiffs knock on, he's not there. And James's caseload is growing by the day.
11: Each case is a case letter. So Yvonne is case A, and at the moment we're up to case L. I'm going to run out of letters. That's least of our worries. I'm just not sure how we're going to stay on top of all of them.
7: The weeks roll by, and I call James for an update.
15: So the bailiff attended the property yesterday. No response. He'll be trying again hopefully later today or later tomorrow. I'll update you again after that visit.
7: Okay.
15: Let me email him right now.
7: James calls later to let us know. Again, there was no response. I also send him messages, but we hear nothing. It feels like he doesn't want to be found. But elsewhere, there's a reaction from another father that is very different.
16: That's so nice. It's nice to hear you, and the line is really clear, which is amazing.
17: Right?
16: Yeah, it's so nice to hear. Sorry, we've not really...
7: James tells me there's been a development in Kathy's case, so I give her a call.
16: With the latest... Oh, I know that James has shared some information with you. Can you tell me...
7: Kathy's mum was in a relationship with her dad, Phil. He wrote her love letters and proposed to her publicly in Nairobi Airport. But when Kathy was a baby, he went on deployment and never returned. In her teenage years, Kathy messaged her dad on Facebook, telling him all about her life, but never received a reply.
17: He told me that my dad accepted being my parent, and my dad actually messaged me before James did.
7: James wrote to Kathy's dad and heard back within days. He accepted that he is her father immediately. He didn't even request a DNA test through the courts to confirm. Kathy tells me that he reached out so quickly to her mum through Facebook that it was even before James had a chance to speak to her.
17: I'm having mixed emotions here, but it's better than not knowing anything, to be honest. He said he wanted to call me, but I keep deflecting.
7: Why is that?
17: It's too much to take in all at once.
7: They've been messaging for a couple of days.
17: I mean, you can't just tell me that you forgot and then blaming it on the mental illness.
7: Right. Okay. So is that what he's saying to you? His bad mental health was at play?
17: Yeah. He says after the army, his mental health declined. And I don't want to be hard on him because he is still my dad, but there's still like a big gap that he needs to account for.
7: Phil has a lot of questions to answer. Where did he go? Why didn't he reply to all those messages from Maggie and Kathy over the years? I've heard so much about this man. I want to talk to him. I reach out. I say the same thing as I do to all of the fathers I contact. that I just want to talk, hear his side of the story, that it can be off the record. Most of the other fathers reply with a firm no, or don't reply at all. So when I send the message to Phil, I'm not expecting much.
16: To be honest, I mean, I wasn't, who knows? I didn't even know whether you'd be found and what would happen.
7: But what happens next will take me by surprise. We're sitting outside a cafe. Across from me is a man in his 50s. He's balding, chatty.
16: Just explain a bit what your life looks like now. Where do you live? Where do you work?
18: Yeah, I work doing security, and I'm living in a shared house with another family. And basically, I'm staying there. Since I've been there, I've had a couple of jobs.
16: What's it like living in a shared house with a family at your age?
18: Feels like the army. It really does.
7: This is Phil, Kathy's dad, Maggie's ex-fiancé, the man behind all those love letters.
18: I've been homeless before I joined the army, because I had no job prospects whatsoever. You know, it's like, I've got to do something, but you couldn't find a job. You know,
16: that's why you joined the army?
18: Yeah, that's the reason why I joined the army. You know, so I loved it. I really did. I just having a laugh 24/7.
7: He tells me that when he got the letter from James the lawyer saying Kathy might be his daughter, he was delighted. After hearing all Maggie and Kathy's attempts to contact him over the years, the calls, the Facebook messages, I thought he might be more reluctant.
18: Very happy surprise, yeah.
16: No stress, no drama, no fear, no,
18: seriously,
16: oh my God.
18: No, I was actually really happy this happened.
7: I ask what he remembers about Maggie.
16: It's been 19 years since you've seen her.
18: Yeah.
16: Do you remember her?
18: I do, yeah.
16: What is your memory of her?
18: She was beautiful, really beautiful, absolutely lovely person, you know.
16: Were you in love?
18: Yeah. I still love her. You know what I mean? I know it's been a long time, but it's like, yeah, it's, I don't know, we just clicked. You know what I mean? It was just not natural with her. I don't know, it just felt really nice. It's like being around her. She's just such a nice person.
16: Where were you when she told you she was pregnant?
18: Hounslow? Yeah, Hounslow.
16: So London.
18: I used to go down to the local shops and you could buy international cards.
16: I remember those.
18: Yeah, yeah. And I used to call her up every Friday, you know, she, like, told me. I was like, wow, that's awesome.
16: And then what happened afterwards?
18: I went back to Africa, met up with Catherine. She was a baby at the time. We went off and got her papers done and everything.
16: Tell me about your feelings when you held her.
18: I was very happy. It was like, I know, it's hard to explain, you know what I mean? It's like the joy that you feel by holding another life in your hands that you've created.
16: At that time, what did you think was going to happen?
18: I was hoping that I could get across to England as quickly as possible. You know what I mean? So, yeah, I was saving my money up to get her across with Maggie.
7: Phil talks so warmly about their love story, just like Maggie did. She said it was like Romeo and Juliet. So what I need to understand is how things went from this to him disappearing for 18 years. Phil says it all started when his mobile phone was stolen.
18: You know, the phone got stolen, therefore all the details went. You know, the plan just diminished from there.
7: He says that all his contacts, including Maggie's number, were gone.
16: Do you think you could have done certain things better? Like, for example, when your phone was stolen at some point after just flown to Nairobi and gone and find her?
18: I thought about that, but the fact of the matter is it's going to Nairobi would be no problem. It's getting to Nanuki would be the problem because I don't know how to get there because I'm dyslexic and I've got problems of learning and things like that. I'm just thinking, well, I wouldn't have enough money. They'll just charge me, like, a silly amount and I'll just be stuck out there.
16: Did you try to reach out to somebody in Batuk and say, I kind of need some assistance?
18: Yeah.
16: I have a child now in the region.
18: Yeah.
16: Can you help me?
18: Yeah.
16: Did you try to do something like that, potentially, if you found it hard to go yourself?
18: It's embarrassing. It's like, I tried to ask a few people. So, well, no, what did you just go out there? Well, I don't know how to get to that.
16: So how did you feel then? Like, talk me through that. So you had your phone stolen.
18: Mm.
16: You felt like you couldn't go back.
18: Mm.
16: And you felt like you couldn't really ask for help, for somebody to locate them locally. So you knew you had this woman you were in love with, you say. You knew you had a child who was under the age of one. You must have been absolutely distraught, or were you?
18: Yeah.
16: Were you?
18: Yeah. You know, so I'm not very good at things like that. You know, it's... The army controls you, what you can do, where to go and things like that.
16: When we met Margaret, she was showing us messages that she was sending you once Facebook started, and she found you and she was sending pictures of Kathy, and she never got a reply.
18: Yeah.
16: What happened there?
18: I didn't know it was her. I didn't see those messages. I've got a lot of messages that come on my Facebook. I got one last week from Africa. I don't know who it is, and I get so many people adding me on Facebook who I don't know who they are. I just blocked them all. And when I had the paperwork, realising she has been trying to get in touch with me, I looked through the block list and she was on there. I didn't realise it was her.
16: Sitting here, I can't help but think about all those desperate messages that Kathy and Maggie sent Phil over the years. So when you saw the photos of that little girl, you thought that's just some random girl?
18: I didn't know. I didn't even open it. You know, so I just, everything just got blocked. I wasn't in a very good place either, you know, because I'd just come back from a really nasty part of my life, been homeless, and then got homeless again. Within a month, I got made homeless like three times. And it was like, it was getting too much for me, so I had to go down to the mental health clinic. I got put on medication because I wasn't sleeping at all. I slept like 4 or 5 days, and it's like my brain doesn't stop. It just keeps on ticking over, and it's like I just needed to sleep, and I couldn't, you know.
16: After he left Kenya, Phil was deployed in Iraq, Afghanistan, and Kosovo. It's clear that Phil's life has not been easy. He's had his own struggles. If someone said to you, I hear your story, I know it's hard leaving the army, you've had mental health problems, but all I can hear is excuses.
18: Yeah.
16: What would you say to that?
18: Nothing to say, you know. I've never been any good at organising anything, you know what I mean? It's like, it's always been done for me, you know what I mean? It's like, when you go through that line, it's like when people come out of prison, that's the reason why they go back to prison. Because it's like, when you come out of the army, it's like, there's no one there to really help you. You're used to being having so many people around you. It's difficult outside, especially if you've been in for so long and you've got no one to get in touch with.
16: When you were at this really low moment, homeless and really struggling, were you thinking about Kathy at all?
18: I was just thinking about the one day at a time. That's all I could do. I was just trying to survive at the time.
16: Do you think that the army can do more to help people that it employs for over a decade, like it was in your case?
18: Yeah, I think they should do, yeah.
16: What do you want now, Phil? Do you want to be a dad? Do you want a chance to be a dad?
18: Yeah. Yeah, well, I've had this conversation with Kathy, and I told her, so it doesn't matter what I do, I never make up for the amount of time that I've lost with her. But all I can do is to do the best that I can.
16: And since I spoke on the phone to Kathy, the two of them have been in more contact. They've even had a three-hour phone call.
18: It was like, we've never been apart. That's what I liked about it. We just got on so well.
16: He tells me he's also spoken with Maggie. Tell me about the first time you heard her voice after 19 years.
18: Wow. So I'll just picture her in front of me like she used to look, you know. It's weird, you know, it's hard to explain. I'm just so happy that I got back in touch with her, and I told her, it's like, I'm not going through that again. At the moment, I'm trying to save up enough money to send over.
16: Do you feel like you've been given, like, a second chance in life?
18: Yeah, very much so. You know, I'm just happy that it's happened.
16: What happens if, ultimately, Kathy doesn't accept you easily? What are you going to do?
18: I'm still her father, and I can't change that. You know what I mean? If she ends up hating me, OK, that's understandable, but unfortunately, I'm still the dad, and I still do everything I can for her.
16: So you're not going to give up?
18: No.
16: Again?
18: No.
16: Someone might say?
18: No. No way.
16: As we say goodbye to Phil, I'm left with more questions. Could a lost phone really be the reason for abandoning your child?
7: the one you held when she was 7 months old. But the way he speaks about Maggie, the way he looks when he mentions her, I can tell his feelings for her were real. Phil has also suffered. In some ways, he too is a victim of poor mental health, of being institutionalized after following orders for almost 2 decades. I wonder how different his life might have been if he had followed through with his plan to bring Maggie and baby Kathy to the UK all those years ago. I can imagine that she would have made a success of life in the UK, perhaps opened her own business and worked to establish herself here. It's impossible to say, but maybe Phil's life would also have been more stable, richer and happier with Maggie and Kathy by his side. Just a few days after speaking to Phil, we meet James outside the Royal Court of Justice, an imposing Gothic Victorian building in the heart of London. It's the biggest day of the legal case so far. Today, James will try to persuade the judge to confirm the paternity of 7 of the fathers. Among them are Kathy's dad, Phil, and Peter's father that he had a video call with. We walk through the cathedral-like entrance and head towards the family court. The usual cases that are dealt with here are things like divorce settlements and child custody. We sit on a bench outside the courtroom, waiting for a sign to enter. James and his colleagues are catching up in hushed tones. It's time to begin, and we're ushered inside. We can't record, so we turn off our microphones. We sit alongside some other journalists on a narrow bench. As we wait for the judge, I take in the grandeur of the courtroom with its wood paneling and arched ceiling. Even though they can't be here, for the women and children in Nanyuki to have access to justice here, for their case to be heard by the highest family court judge in the country, feels very significant. The judge readily accepts the DNA evidence presented to him by James and his colleagues. He reads through the names of the successful applicants. There are 7 names on the list. Among them are Kathy and Peter. Their fathers are confirmed in the eyes of the law. There are still 8 cases outstanding, and a future court date is scheduled. It's over in a flash, but it's a moment which will define the future of these 7 people. Some will now begin their applications for British citizenship. And for those under 18, their mothers can now also demand child maintenance.
19: Alas, it was a very good day in court.
7: Outside, James is excitedly waving his folder of case files.
19: I'm so happy for this. Look at the 7. Sorry, I'm really new to here. It's crazy, isn't it?
7: Having spent months tracking these men down and having received many positive responses, even witnessed reunions, this now feels like an opportunity for new beginnings. But Yvonne's father, Kieran, is still nowhere to be seen.
13: And one's still missing, right?
19: One is still missing. Mm. He's got to be somewhere.
7: Coming up next time, we go to a military barracks in the southwest of England to put our questions to a senior army officer. And we have a breakthrough in the search for Yvonne's dad when I speak to a long-lost relative.
20: Well, the thing is, I obviously don't want to dump anybody in it, but in my heart of hearts, I'm quite convinced.
7: That's next time on World of Secrets. This has been episode 4 or 5 of season 12 of World of Secrets, Searching for Soldier Dad. 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
22: Welcome to the newsroom. I'm Ankur Desai. A joint U.S. and Nigerian forces operation to kill a senior Islamic State leader in Nigeria.
23: Well, this is a long time coming, so it's like a prime target. This was the right time to strike.
22: We'll have analysis to follow. Elsewhere, Hamas and Israel have confirmed that the head of the Hamas armed wing was killed in an Israeli attack on Friday in Gaza. A ceasefire is in place in theory, but life for Gazans remains perilous.
24: Death and destruction for Palestinians in Gaza continues every day. You hear the sounds of gunfire, you hear the sounds of explosions, drones overhead all day, all night.
22: There's been a huge police operation in London as tens of thousands descend on the city for two rival marches, one organised by a far-right activist, the other an annual pro-Palestinian event. And
25: it's an absolutely amazing city for it.
26: It was on my bucket list.
25: I arrived Friday, decided to do the sightseeing thing on the Saturday, and then went full-blown Eurovision.
22: We're live in Vienna ahead of the Eurovision Song Contest final. That all follows this BBC World News update.
6: BBC News with Sue Montgomery. More than 50 children are now reported to have been abducted in northeast Nigeria in attacks on three schools on Friday. Most of the children are between 2 and 5 years old and were taken from nursery schools in the area of Musa in Borno State. Chris Awoko reports.
27: Musa community is now in mourning, with traumatized parents desperately waiting for information about their children. One father told the BBC his 6-year-old daughter was taken and his wife remains inconsolable. There has been no contact from the kidnappers and no group has claimed responsibility. A teacher said gunfire rang out before armed men stormed classrooms abducting the children. Witnesses say the attackers arrived on motorcycles shortly after troops left. The security forces gave chase but could not fire as the children were used as shields. Troops continue efforts to track down the abductors.
6: The funeral has been held in Gaza of the head of the armed wing of Hamas, Ezzedine Al-Haddad, who was killed in an Israeli attack late on Friday in Gaza City. Israel had accused Al-Haddad of helping plan the deadly Hamas assault on Israel in October 2023. More from Emir Nader in Jerusalem.
28: The body of Ezzedine Al-Haddad was held aloft by mourners alongside posters bearing his face. The 56-year-old had spent nearly 4 decades in Hamas, a longtime military commander and the de facto leader in Gaza as of last year. His wife and daughter are believed to have been killed alongside him. Haddad's assassination is being touted as a significant moment by Israeli officials. He's believed to have been one of the last living masterminds of the October the 7th attacks. Following the strikes, the Israeli Defense Minister Israel Katz called the family of a former hostage who said Haddad had been her captor in Gaza. Israel believes he had used a number of hostages as human shields.
6: Officials in the Maldives say one of their divers involved in a search operation for 4 missing Italian scuba divers has died. A government spokesman, Mohammed Hossein Sharif, told the BBC that Sergeant Mohammed Mahodi was taken to hospital in a critical condition after blacking out when coming to the surface, but later died while receiving treatment. Mr. Sharif paid tribute to him.
29: He's a staff sergeant, also a very popular young man, by the way. I knew him personally because he was also a very popular young sportsman in the country. He's a very, very popular basketball player.
6: 5 Italian divers lost their lives on Thursday while exploring an underwater cave, but only one of their bodies has so far been recovered. Officials in Ukraine say the country has received the bodies of more than 500 people who Russia says are fallen Ukrainian soldiers. The authorities say they'll now work to identify the dead. World News from the BBC.
0: The health minister in the Democratic Republic of Congo has said the strain of Ebola, which has broken out in recent days, is very lethal. Samuel Roger Gamba added there was no vaccine or specific treatment available. The outbreak of the highly infectious disease in the eastern DRC has caused 80 deaths out of nearly 250 suspected cases. The celebrated Portuguese artist João Abel Manta, whose political cartoons defied the oppression of decades of right-wing dictatorship, has died. He was 98. Manta trained in architecture before devoting himself to drawing, becoming an influential caricaturist. Police in London say they've arrested more than 30 people involved in two major protests in the city. Thousands of officers have been deployed to prevent clashes between those attending the Unite the Kingdom rally, organised by the far-right activist known as Tommy Robinson, and people taking part in a pro-Palestinian march. A dead humpback whale discovered near a Danish island has been confirmed to be the same creature that was the subject of a massive rescue attempt from German waters 2 weeks ago. Here's Orlando Thiel.
1: Efforts to free the whale, initially spotted stuck on a sandbank in the Baltic Sea in March, had gripped public attention across Europe. There was intense debate in Germany over how best to help the humpback, who became known as Timmy in the media. After several failed attempts to free it, the whale was taken out to sea in a barge in early May. But following tests, Denmark's environmental agency says the dead humpback whale found several days ago near the island of Anholt is the same animal.
0: In men's football, Manchester City have won the FA Cup, beating Chelsea 1-0. For Chelsea, it meant the disappointment of a record fourth successive FA Cup final defeat. It ended their chances of silverware this season. BBC News.
22: Hello, you're listening to the newsroom from the BBC World Service with me, Ankur Desai. Welcome to the programme. Just 6 months ago, President Trump criticised the Nigerian government for not doing enough to protect Christians against Islamist attacks. Now, though, he's thanking the government in Abuja for its partnership after announcing that the two countries had flawlessly executed a joint operation to kill Abu Bilal al-Milyuk, the second in command of the Islamic State group, and a man Mr. Trump described as the most active terrorist in the world. This morning, the Nigerian President Bola Tinubu said that early assessments confirmed that al-Minyuk had died in his compound in the Lake Chad Basin. Daniel Bwala is a special advisor to the Nigerian president. He told the BBC more about the operation.
23: Well, this is a long time coming. Abu Moinok, you know, otherwise called Abu Moinok, has been chased. So as soon as the intelligence was able to trace him to a location and it became the right time, the forces of the United States and Nigeria were able to conduct this operation. And then we had him and some of the other people with him killed. Yeah. Bilal al-Munuki is also been in their terror list. So it's like a prime target. As soon as the platforms from the American side and Nigerian side came to the conclusion that this was the right time to strike, at the time you could meet him as well as other people associated with him.
22: Just before we came on air, I spoke to Barry Marston, an analyst on jihadist groups with BBC Monitoring.
2: Well, in the last few hours, the US military has actually released footage apparently showing his final moments as an airstrike is launched above the compound where he was apparently based. There's always a lot of ambiguity about these developments, though, because we're talking about a very remote island location in the middle of the Lake Chad wetlands. We've had so many cases where the Nigerian military in the past has announced such figures have been killed only for them to pop up over and over again. In fact, the very same individual, Abu Bilal al-Minyuk, was actually reported dead in 2024 strike.
22: And Barry, how big a blow is this to the Islamists?
2: He seems to have been a significant West Africa-wide regional coordinating figure. And he has a long-standing role within the Boko Haram and Islamic State movement. Having said that, this branch of the Islamic State in northeastern Nigeria is very well established. It's quite wealthy economically. It's got control over a significant amount of territory. And as well, it's got quite a well-defined hierarchy. It's quite used to a fairly high level of attrition of its senior figures. Even over the last few weeks, we've actually seen very large attacks by this branch against well-defended Nigerian military positions across Borno State in northeastern Nigeria. So we are talking about a very capable jihadist group that likely will continue to be able to sustain itself. The taking out of one or two individuals probably isn't an overriding hurdle for it.
22: Yeah, how likely is that? Because the Nigerian government have said that others were killed too. Do you know who they were?
2: No, we don't. But just in the last few minutes, I've been looking at reactions by Islamic State supporters to this attack. And actually, many of them are ridiculing it because President Trump claimed that this figure is the number two leader in the Islamic State hierarchy. Actually, that's very unlikely because the top figures within the Islamic State have tended to historically be from the Arab world, Iraqis, Syrians. At best, this is likely a sort of sub-Saharan African regional figure. Certainly, Islamic State supporters seem to have been playing this down, even though we almost certainly will never get any sort of official confirmation or comment from Islamic State leadership itself on this.
22: And just finally, Barry, are Donald Trump's criticisms forgotten now? It wasn't long ago he was saying the Nigerian government needed to do more to protect Christians against Islamist attacks.
2: Well, actually, when he made these comments back around November last year, it caused a certain amount of surprise because actually at that point, jihadist attacks on Christians in Nigeria were at a relative low. Contrasted with that, just over the last few weeks, we've actually seen some really big attacks targeting Christian-majority villages. And even just this morning, following this airstrike, we have reports of a mass abduction from a school in an area with a high proportion of Christians, probably by one of these jihadist groups.
22: Barry Marston from BBC Monitoring there. Hamas has confirmed that Israel killed one of its commanders in Gaza, one of the architects of the October the 7th attacks. In theory, there is a ceasefire currently in place in Gaza as part of President Trump's peace plan. Patrick Griffiths from the ICRC, who's just been to Gaza, says the territory is still a long way from peace.
24: There are three images that really stay with you. One is, so once you enter into, you know, through Kerem Shalom into Gaza, and you see stretching 4 kilometres just mounds of rubble, so broken slabs of concrete, twisted rebar, not a building standing in sight. And then you cross into the area where people can live, are forced to live, and that image like of rubble is replaced with the image of a sea of tents, so, you know, crowded close to each other. And these are large Palestinian families forced to live in incredibly small spaces with no privacy. And then I was based in the centre of Gaza, and we did a couple of trips up to Gaza City, and you see essentially the ghost of a city. You see hollowed out buildings. We visited our Shifa hospital, this hospital, which looks like no hospital should, riddled with bullets, scarred, with the scars of more than 2 years of conflict. Those images are haunting and they stay with you, and they also underscore that healthcare really is a casualty of this armed conflict, and that death and destruction for Palestinians in Gaza continues every day. Every day, it's part of your daily routine. You hear the sounds of gunfire, you hear the sounds of explosions, you hear drones overhead all day, all night. I mentioned I visited Al-Shifa. When I was there, a paramedic was brought in. Not a paramedic bringing in a patient, a paramedic was brought in who had been shot and hit by a stray bullet and killed. They had, this is the way there, they had the body bag open on the ground so that family, friends and colleagues could say farewell to this paramedic who had been shot and killed. And that's not unusual. That is the norm.
22: Let's get more from our international editor, Jeremy Bowen.
3: This process based on the 20-point peace plan clearly isn't working. There have been talks. Hamas has engaged in some talks about handing over governmental responsibilities, limited disarmament, but the sides are way, way apart. And Hamas doesn't really show any sign of wanting to disarm. So that is considered to be the starting point of this entire process. So as you've been hearing, there is a continuing massive humanitarian crisis. And because people like me can't get in there, journalists can't get in there, foreign journalists can't get in there to report the story because Israel continues to impose restrictions. Sadly, with everything else going on in the Middle East, all this has fallen out of the headlines. But that does not mean that the plight of civilians in Gaza is any less than appalling. And it could be a lot better.
22: Our international editor, Jeremy Bowen. Politicians in Australia's Northern Territory have announced a review of the child protection system after the death of a five-year-old girl in Alice Springs. Kumanjai Little Baby, as she's known for cultural reasons, went missing last month after being put to bed by her mother in an Aboriginal community. A 47-year-old man has been charged with her murder. Her death caused national outrage and grief, but also highlighted the deep disparities that exist in Australia. Our Australia correspondent Katie Watson reports now from Alice Springs, and a warning for Aboriginal and Torres Strait Islander listeners. Our coverage contains references to someone who has died.
4: She was my little princess. My princess who loved the colour pink. My heart is broken into a million pieces.
5: Kumanjai Little Baby, in the words of her mother, a little girl like any other. Hundreds of people turned up to this vigil, many of them wearing pink. There are people in jumpers that are pink because it's really chilly now with the sun going down here in the outback in winter. Dogs with pink bows, children with pink balloons, everyone paying respects to the little girl who died. Kumanjai Little Baby's body was found 5 days after she went missing. A man's been charged with her murder, but her death has made the country reflect. How could this have happened? A small child from a vulnerable poor family left exposed. Why? So many questions that need answering, but for now the community wants to grieve, a period known as sorry business. The raw pain echoed across the sports ground after the vigil ended.
8: I think more than anything it's probably the sadness of that with systems of around poverty for marginalised people, that systems, that people fall through the cracks. And this little girl was beloved by her family and community, but obviously lived in poverty and was vulnerable.
9: It's often there's heavy things that happen in this town, and it, as a non-Indigenous Australian, I think it the colonisation story is still really big here. It's still really present.
10: A jewel set in Australia's northern seas.
5: For decades, Australian governments have introduced policies that have failed Aboriginal people.
10: It's inhabited by a people whose instincts are not far removed from the lower animals, and the children especially are just carefree products of nature in the raw.
5: Right up to the 1970s, thousands of Aboriginal and Torres Strait Islander children were removed from their families to get them to assimilate, part of what's known as the stolen generations.
10: White missionaries have come among the coloured Aboriginals and are doing noble work in saving the blacks from themselves.
5: Then, in 2007, the Northern Territory intervention that lasted 15 years, an Australian federal government initiative aimed at combating alleged child sexual abuse in Aboriginal communities.
11: I don't want to be right here, right now, to have to stand in this chamber.
5: Kumanjai Little Baby's family has asked that her death not be politicised, but politicians on all sides now want to make their point. Liberal Senator Jacinta Nampajimba-Price, who said she was a relative of the little girl, spoke earlier this week.
11: For too long in this country, there has been silence around what is happening in too many town camps and remote communities. A silence driven by fear. Fear of speaking honestly about dysfunction, violence, alcohol abuse. That silence is killing our babies.
5: This week, the Northern Territory government said a review would be launched into the child protection system here and reforms will be made. But leaders are clear. Aboriginal people need not to be blamed for these failings, and they also need to be consulted to find a way forward. But few here in Alice Springs that I spoke to really believe her death will deliver much-needed change.
22: Katie Watson, our Australia correspondent, reporting. You're listening to the newsroom from the BBC World Service. Still to come, broken hearts and blue skies, the lows and highs from the day's football here in Britain. Before then, a reminder of the main news. It's now thought that more than 50 children, mostly aged between 2 and 5, have been abducted in northeast Nigeria. Reports say they were used as human shields by their kidnappers. Here in London today, there were two big rival marches raising fears of possible clashes. One was in support of Palestinians. The other was organised by the far-right figure Tommy Robinson. the police mounted a huge operation to keep the two apart. These people explained why they were taking part in the so-called Unite the Kingdom march.
12: I want England to be England. And also I want the boats to stop. And I just want our politicians, whoever it may be, I want them to think of us, the British.
13: I don't agree with unbridled immigration. And it's just a non-stop line of people coming in. No one's checked. No one, you don't know whether they're criminals or people that are here justifiably. You don't know anything about them, but you just let them in.
22: Views like those provoked criticism from people attending the other pro-Palestinian march.
14: Terrible things are happening in this society. People are poor. Climate change is wrecking everything. So you've got every right to be angry, but you are angry with the wrong people. It is not refugees, it is not immigrants, it is not Muslims who are causing your problems.
15: I'm just fed up with the rise of racism, and I can't believe in 2026 that we're having these discussions at the moment. We see terrible things happening around the world in the name of the far right, and it just makes me sick.
22: Our correspondent Nick Johnson spoke to us from the pro-Palestinian march.
16: This has been a day of significant protests in London, a significant number of demonstrators, but also a significant policing operation. I was at this annual protest organised by the Palestine Solidarity Campaign, and I'd say there were tens of thousands of protesters on this route, I'd say, by the time it got going. Police had been very clear here in London that their main priority was to keep these two protests apart. So the Palestine Solidarity Campaign protest where I was today, well apart from this protest called Unite the Kingdom, organised by the far-right activist Tommy Robinson. And it seems that they were successful in that. The geography of the capital and the routes that the police used for both groups meant that there was very little chance of the groups coming into contact with one another.
22: Let's cross live now to the BBC's Tom Symonds, who's been at the Unite the Kingdom march today. Tom, a question twofold then. What does this say about the political divide in the UK at the moment? But how well also did the police do today?
17: Well, just to answer that last one first, since Nick has dealt with him himself, I think he's right. I think there was a very careful use of the geography of London, some very big buildings between the Unite protest, which I was on, and the PSC one that Nick was on, and the remaining gaps that people might have got through to meet up with those protesters on either side, blocked by lines of police. So I think the police will be pleased they've arrested more than 30 people, but there has been no significant trouble. As for the politics of this protest, well, Unite the Kingdom is a very, very loose group of right-wing voices centred around the far-right activist Tommy Robinson. It's quite hard to understand from people what they actually would like to see happen as a result of these protests, which is a question that you might always ask. But certainly the grievance is best summed up, I think, by one woman I spoke to who said that she felt that the white working class in the UK was being discriminated against by a government that was more keen on helping immigrants and woke theories than it was in helping the working people of the UK. There was a lot of ill feeling towards Keir Starmer, the Prime Minister. Personally, I heard very few people say that the Labour Party was at fault. They seem to not like the Prime Minister. And that, I think, is a protest that's going to continue.
22: OK, Tom, appreciate your time. BBC's Tom Symonds there, reporting from central London. Right, staying here in Britain, it's been a big day for football. Hearts have been broken in Scotland. More on that in just a moment. But first, we head to Wembley, where Manchester City came out on top against Chelsea in the FA Cup final. Lee James from Sports World is there for us. Lee, another trophy yet again for Pep Guardiola.
18: Yes, that's right, Anka. His 20th major title success since he moved to Manchester City. This was a tight and tense final, and it took a moment of quality to settle it from Ghana international Antoine Semenyo. Scoring in the 1-0 win, a 72nd minute back heel flick that really was so superb, one of the great cup final goals, which deservedly won it for Manchester City. Chelsea did produce one of their best performances in recent months. They came close and had a opportunities as well, but ultimately it was about Semenyo. He said afterwards that everything happened so fast, it came straight to me. I had to improvise myself as quickly as I can, deservedly scoring the goal then. Yes, has given Pep Guardiola another trophy. Of course, the speculation is whether this will be the final cup trophy. It may well be a Premier League title down the line. We'll have to wait and see, but he left today at least with the FA Cup.
22: Yeah, incredible. I think 20 trophies in 10 years now for Pep Guardiola. But earlier in the day, a huge story in Scotland. The title decider, Hearts, had been leading the league since September, but a dramatic finale. They had to avoid defeat against host Celtic to clinch their first title since 1960. And the Hoops, well, they needed to win to get their hands on the title. And what, with matter of minutes and seconds to go, the score was 1-1, Lee. And then some crucial goals tipped the title towards the Glaswegians.
18: Yes, that's right. As you say, an astonishing finale. Hearts so close to denying Celtic the title.
22: And what, with matter of minutes and seconds to go, the score was 1-1, Lee. And then some crucial goals tipped the title towards the Glaswegians.
18: Yes, that's right. As you say, an astonishing finale. Hearts so close to denying Celtic the title and winning their first since 1960. One apiece until

0: for them. But Lee, as always, thank you so much for coming on the programme. Lee James, our colleague from Sports World, from the BBC World Service. Right, we're going to finish in Austria, where there are less than 2 hours to go until the start of the Eurovision Song Contest final.
1: It's an absolutely amazing city for it.
2: It was on my bucket list.
1: I arrived Friday, decided to do the sightseeing thing on the Saturday, and then went full-blown Eurovision.
0: Well, acts from 25 countries will compete in the contest's 70th year. Finland are the favourites to win with their violin-infused epic ballad. But there's strong competition from several countries this year. Denmark are also top contenders for the trophy. And yet you don't even have to be European to be in with a chance. Delta Goodrum in Australia seen as another likely winner, but the competition has also been marred by controversy. Five countries are boycotting this year's contest over Israel's participation, opposing its actions in Gaza. Let's get more then from the BBC's Pete Allison, who joins me now from Vienna. Pete, I can imagine excitement is building where you are right now.
3: Excitement building and storm clouds as well. It's been a rainy day here in Vienna, but that's nothing a poncho and a bit of Eurovision enthusiasm can't sort for these fans who've travelled from all over the world for that. We've met Australians, we've met people from South America. It's not just Europe that is interested in this contest, it's not just Europe, as you mentioned, who even compete in this contest as well, given Australia are such a big part of it these days as well. So yeah, a huge amount of excitement and counting down as a result of plenty of rehearsals, two huge semi-finals. All the focus now is on that arena here in Vienna, ready for a very big night and one of the most watched live events in the world.
0: And Pete, I can imagine Eurovision fans thinking, well, if Australia do win, does that mean I can start looking at flights to Australia? But that's not necessarily the case, right?
3: Yeah, it's a little bit complicated, really. So we understand that in the past, when there have been conversations with Australia and the idea of Australia winning, the plan apparently would be that one of the big four contributors to the organisation of Eurovision financially, so that is Italy, Germany, the UK and France. We understand that one of them would be nominated by Australia at Australia's choosing in order to host on its behalf. And when you look at the fact that the UK and Italy have both hosted Eurovision within the last decade, that really narrows it down probably to either France or Germany. But there are a couple of caveats there. We know that France would be desperate to win Eurovision and would surely love to host it in its own right rather than sort of hosting it by proxy. And the other thing is that when we've spoken to Australians here in Vienna, they are desperate to have it there. They would love to have it in the South Hemisphere and host it in their own right. Of course, we don't know how complicated that would be with time difference and everything and being able to get this vast event to the other side of the world compared to where it is right now. So it's not completely clear what the end result would be, but that's a conversation that Eurovision bosses have said they will only start thinking about in the event that Australia win. And of course, there are plenty of countries that are trying to stop that happen.
0: Okay, Pete, just very briefly, there's been some controversy with concerns raised by various countries about Israel's participation.
3: Yes, so five countries are boycotting this year. That's Slovenia, Spain, Iceland, Ireland and the Netherlands. They aren't competing this year. And that is as a result of Israel's military action in Gaza. But also, Israel has denied in the last year or so that it broke Eurovision's rules with regards to promoting its act on state-run social media accounts. That's something that Israel denies doing, but a lot of countries felt that it was a breaking Eurovision set of rules. And those rules have been tweaked slightly, with a view to trying to avoid that happening in future. So Israel's presence here has been one of the main talking points over the course of the last few weeks.
0: Pete, very briefly, before you go in 10 seconds, your tip for the title. Who's bringing that trophy home tonight?
3: I think people will be booking some flights to Helsinki, perhaps, by the end of the night. I feel like Finland is one of the favourites. I just can't really shake them from my head in terms of whether they'll win.
0: We shall wait and see. Thank you, Pete, finishing that edition of The Newsroom.
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4: BBC News with Sue Montgomery. More than 50 children, most between 2 and 5 years old, are reported to have been abducted in northeast Nigeria in attacks on 3 schools on Friday. Eyewitnesses say the youngsters were used as human shields as the attackers fled. The funeral has been held in Gaza for the head of the armed wing of Hamas, Ezzedine Al-Haddad, who was killed in an Israeli attack on Friday in Gaza City. He had been the de facto leader of Hamas since last year. Officials in the Maldives say one of their divers involved in the deep-sea search for several missing Italians has died. The 5 Italians lost their lives on Thursday, exploring an underwater cave. A strain of Ebola, which has broken out in the Democratic Republic of Congo, has a very high lethality rate, according to the health minister. Samuel Roger Kamba said there was no vaccine or specific treatment. A dead humpback whale discovered near a Danish island has been confirmed as the same animal that was the subject of a massive rescue attempt from German waters 2 weeks ago. Efforts to free the whale garnered public attention across Europe. Police in London say they've arrested more than 30 people involved in 2 major protests in the city. Thousands of officers were deployed to prevent clashes between those attending a Unite the Kingdom rally organised by the far-right activist Tommy Robinson and a pro-Palestinian march. The celebrated Portuguese artist João Abel Manta has died aged 98. His political caricatures defied decades of authoritarian dictatorship in Portugal. Manchester City have won the FA Cup, English football's showpiece event. They beat Chelsea 1-0 to lift the trophy for an 8th time. BBC News.
5: The spectacular central hall of the Natural History Museum in South Kensington in London. This museum is one of the UK's most celebrated treasures.
6: This building is full of natural wonders.
5: We didn't bump into the world-famous naturalist David Attenborough. This is his audio guide to the museum.
6: Since its opening in 1881, the museum's collections have grown to around 80 million specimens. Each of them enables us to understand the natural world, the way it began, how it developed, and what its future may be.
5: Over 7 million people visit from all over the world every year.
6: Above your head in the vast arched ceiling, elegant paintings in red, gold and green depict a wide variety of plants from across the globe. As you look around, you will see that the building is enlivened by sculptures of all kinds of animal, some living, some prehistoric. From imposing feline gargoyles on the roof to mischievous monkeys clambering up the pillars.
5: But there's another part of the museum, a separate building that the public doesn't see, that's just as important. It's the Natural History Museum store, hidden to protect the collection.
7: This is a research collection. It is unique in its form and its function. It's a resource for the entire global scientific community.
5: There's nothing to identify this industrial building on a quiet side street. You could walk straight past and never guess. But step through an unmarked door and then an airlock, and you're met by a truly astonishing sight. A vast space, absolutely full of all creatures, great and small.
7: One of the big misconceptions I think that people have about museum collections in storage is that they're just things waiting to go on display. You know, those poor museums don't have space for that stuff in the galleries. It's not about that. The collections behind the scenes, in inverted commas, are here for research. That's what they're all about.
5: Principal Curator of Mammals, Richard Sabin, is part of a team preparing to move one of the greatest scientific collections ever assembled. Tens of millions of specimens, some microscopic, others bigger than buses. Fragile, precious, even extinct examples from every corner of the globe. Some are millions of years old. They'll be going to a new state-of-the-art store and research centre near Reading, a town outside London.
7: This is something that you can only do with research collections like this once, possibly, if you're crazy, twice in a lifetime. But this facility is old, it's crumbling, it's deteriorating, and it's not suitable, it's not fit for purpose.
5: I'm Stephen Coates, and for the documentary from the BBC World Service, we've been to visit the store as preparations get underway.
8: Here we go. My name's Jeff Stryker. I'm an evolutionary biologist. I look after the museum's very large collection of amphibian and reptile specimens. So these are animals like frogs and snakes, toads, lizards, crocodilians. We've got shelves with hundreds of specimens. So we've got the storks there, and on our other side we have some very colorful tropical birds.
5: They're amazingly lifelike. Some of them even seem to be looking back at us with bright eyes.
8: Watch your step. We've got some warning tape as we go through this narrow area around a very large leatherback sea turtle, the world's largest living turtle.
9: We begin the process really with looking at everything that we have, opening every cupboard, opening every drawer to see what state everything is currently in.
5: Maggie White is the collection's move preparation manager, organising a team of around 50 specialists, conservators, engineers, project managers and logistics experts who work alongside the curators.
9: So looking at a physical condition of something like you would when you move house, thinking, does that thing have a crack in it? Does it need to be wrapped really, really carefully before we can put it in a box? And a lot of our collections are going into fluid to be preserved. So we have a lot of things in jars.
5: The last time these specimens were moved was 30 years ago when they arrived in the current store. Technology has moved on since then.
9: The type of trucks that we use have really, really high suspension. So if you're driving down the motorway and you hit a bump, that bump isn't going to impact the cargo, and that truck can be environmentally conditioned. So if we need to, we can also have lorries that are temperature controlled throughout the moves for them going into their new home in Reading.
8: And now we've come to the part of the collection that I help look after. So the monitor lizard in front of me is probably about a meter and a half in length. Look down here. This is the original display plaque. So you can see that it says water monitor from Kedah in the Malay Peninsula, 1895. And so that tells me that this would have been one of our display specimens in South Kensington shortly after it opened in the late 1800s. This specimen was sitting there, and it is still here with us today and still educating people about the natural world. You can see that our conservators have carefully tied the tail down with some archival-grade string.
5: Every piece of string, paper, foam wrapping, everything that touches the animals should be archival-grade. That means it's chemically stable and won't spoil the specimens. Specialist teams use all these things to make repairs, stretching tissue over delicate animal skin before packing up the specimens for travel. Every single item is labelled by barcode with its type, origin, and when it was collected.
7: Digitisation's been at the fore of what we've been doing with the collections. Digital systems, but also digital photography and 3D scanning, producing 3D models of a lot of the material.
5: We're walking past rows of red deer, arrays of zebras, a grizzly bear showing its huge teeth. Some of them are what scientists call type specimens, which means that they define a species of animal, plant, fungus, or other organism. They're its essential form.
8: You may wonder, why do you have 15 representatives of the same species of turtle, for example? As individuals, they have massive research potential. So if we want to know about how species change through time, how they're changing in response to how we've impacted the planet, we really can't just look at one individual to give us those answers. So while many of the specimens around this room were originally stuffed to be put into a Victorian museum, now, as technology has advanced, we can scrape a little skin off of them and we can actually sequence their genome and compare it to that of living bird populations or living turtle populations. Potential use is only going to grow.
10: So there's also a sense of keeping these things for the future because it may not be apparent right now.
8: Yeah.
10: What the value of this particular specimen is.
8: 100%. And we know that because, sadly, we have many, many examples of species that used to be numerous but are now extinct. And we have some of the only examples of this biodiversity that is now lost from our planet. And they had no idea that was going to be the case when they first arrived at the museum.
7: Single hairs, fragments of horn, sections of teeth can tell us about diet and health, disease, movement. I think as a curator, you certainly don't work in museums for the money. You do it for the interest, not just the science, but the stories, the histories, the people behind the collections, the politics of the time, the way the world was and the way the world is becoming. It is emotionally very affecting. There's no two ways about that. We're constantly learning. You never stop. That's one of the beautiful things about this job.
8: And this, I personally think, is a very special part of the collection here. Along this long row of shelves, we have hundreds of giant tortoises. You can see them lining the rows on both sides. There are three tiers of shelves, each filled with giant tortoises. And these all come from really just two places on our planet, the Galapagos Islands and the Aldabra Islands. And even though I've been here for more than a decade, every time I walk through here, one of the things that I'm just always impressed by is just the age of some of these specimens. This particular giant tortoise we're looking at now, I'm looking at a label. It says that it was donated to the museum by Captain David Porter in 1813 or 1814. This is a very large tortoise, over a meter long from the tip of its snout to the tip of its tail. So this is something you could ride if it were alive. And that means that this was a full-grown adult specimen. These are very long-lived animals, and so it would not have been impossible for this to be over 100 years old when it was prepared, which means that this tortoise could have been born in this, you know, early 1700s. So it's just that depth of time. There's a heaviness to it. It represents such a different time in our planet's history.
11: September 16th, 1835. These islands appear paradises for the whole family of reptiles.
5: Charles Darwin was a young man in his 20s when he sailed to Galapagos on the HMS Beagle. Decades before he wrote On the Origin of Species, he found an island of wonders.
11: I industriously collected all the animals, plants, insects, and reptiles from this island. In my walk, I met two very large tortoises. One was eating a cactus and then quietly walked away. The other gave a deep and loud hiss and then drew back his head. Surrounded by the black lava, the leafless shrubs and large cacti, they appeared most old-fashioned antediluvian animals, or rather, inhabitants of some other planet. During our 2 days there, we lived on the meat of the tortoise, fried in the transparent oil which is procured from the fat. The breastplate with the meat attached is roasted. It is then very good. Of course, the numbers have been much reduced. Not many years since, the ship's company of a frigate brought down to the beach in 1 day more than 200. Mr. Lawson thinks there is yet left sufficient for 20 years. In the afternoon, the Beagle sent in her boats to take us on board. The ship's head was put towards Tahiti, and we commenced our next long passage of 3,200 miles.
8: A lot of our material comes from the height of empire, right? There is that aspect of the colonial history of the United Kingdom that is also captured in the collection and can teach us a lot.
10: Were they going out to find specimens? It wasn't just that they happened to be on a voyage or some, you know, journey and, oh, there's a huge snake there. Yeah. Why don't we kill it and bring it back to yeah. London? They were actually going in search of specimens, so they would be have specialists with them who knew how to prepare it or keep it alive mm-hmm. till it got home.
8: Yes, there were kind of, I think, two different motivations for collecting specimens historically. One was they would say, oh, we've never been to the Tapuis in South America. Let's see what animals we can find on top of them. And those would be opportunistic collections. And then there also, at one point in time, became a very focused trade in particular species. Crocodiles for bags, for boots, and definitely with birds. The millinery trade is a really great example of where many collectors went specifically to locations to get a particular species for its feathers that someone wanted on their hat.
5: Whaling crews, mostly British, ate the Galapagos tortoises by the thousand, using them as living larders.
8: These tortoises that were standing around, we have representatives here of species that may only have 30 individuals left in the wild.
5: These days, new specimens come in by other means. Maybe a stranded dead porpoise, or a parasite collected as part of a health program. Fossils are collected in quarries, twigs from wild trees. Sometimes a zoo will donate a dead animal. Scientists still do occasionally sample and collect in the field, under strict controls, and only when necessary to protect a species.
12: During that colonial period, they collected the specimens and bring them here.
5: Professor Flora McGeague is visiting London from Dar es Salaam, where she's head of the Department of Wildlife and Zoology.
12: Coming here, I was very much excited. What I've seen so far is amazing.
5: Flora and her team are building up their own natural history collection back in Tanzania, working alongside colleagues here in London. They're unpicking some of the myths of colonial times and the way British explorers were always credited with finds. The reality was more complex.
13: I think it's important to correct some of the details to acknowledge local people were also involved in collecting this material, because you can imagine someone traveling from London to a very remote place and discover a new species. How comes those people do it on their own? There should be a lot of local people who are also involved.
5: That's John Lyakura, specialist in amphibians and reptiles. John was thrilled to find several specimens labeled in Swahili.
13: For me, it's a mixture of excitement but also emotions. And a very good example is this frog here, which is called the Churamiti maridadi. Churamiti is a Latin name, Churamiti maridadi, but basically it originated from Swahili, and it means a beautiful tree toad. So it hasn't been seen for the last 20 years. So currently they are considered to be probably extinct in the wild.
5: This is the documentary from the BBC World Service.
14: I'm here. I'm just getting you to come through this door. So we use these as airlocks to prevent pests getting in.
9: Beetles, moths, silverfish, there's all different types of insects that thrive on eating the organic matter and or packing materials that have been used. So that's why you hear a lot about problems with anything, especially that has fur, feathers. If we have bad environmental conditions or like fluctuations and it gets really hot, or the humidity rises really quickly, you know, you can see that in your own house when you get a bug infestation. The same thing can happen happen with museum collections, and it can really detrimentally affect those collections very, very quickly if we're not on top of it. So we want to make sure we freeze everything before we put them into that new clean space at the other end.
5: We've had moths at home. We bagged up our clothes and put them in the freezer. But imagine doing that with a bear or an antelope. Here's Richard Sabin, Principal Curator in the Mammal Section.
7: So we're walking through one of the larger storerooms in this facility, down in the basement, with huge antelopes and... it's mostly antelopes and gazelles that we've got. Elephant seals, huge creatures, incredible things collected from all around the world, large in terms of the physical size and weight of specimens. And they don't lend themselves well to be moved on the back of a lorry, but that's the only way that you can move them.
5: Here's a sight, a large zebra in a transport crate. Richard and his team have spotted signs of the dreaded moth nearby.
7: It's stored on a bed of inert conservation-grade foam, which is inside a wooden frame, which has been custom-built for it to provide support at all of the relevant points. And then the whole frame, the whole wooden frame, is covered in a double layer of very thick polythene sheeting, which protects the specimen when it goes into the freezer for freezing, stops ice crystals from forming on the surface. Some of the things that we've got in the collection are too large to go into any commercially available freezer, so there's probably going to have to be some kind of fumigation process that's employed, but that's to be decided. You're always anxious about handling this material. So much as we're going to welcome the teams of removal folks that come in to do the work for us, we're going to be watching them like a hawk. You have to. I know, we're curators, it's what we do.
15: We were thrilled to be a part of that preservation of the world's natural heritage.
16: Yeah, it's quite unique in its challenges. We don't normally deal with the door, the height for a giraffe, or the width for a large whale skull.
5: Tim Dendecker and Alina White of Field & Clegg Bradley Studios. They're the architects who were designing and managing the building of the new storage and research facility near Reading. It's going to be the size of about 3 football pitches.
16: Oh, it's going to be quite a dramatic building. And it's not just keeping everything safe, protected, and under the right environmental conditions, so that's the temperature and the humidity.
15: You've got grinding rooms, fossil grinding rooms. You have a demisterium where these little demisterium bugs.
5: That's a special room where flesh-eating dermastid beetles clean the soft tissue from new animal specimens.
16: I think it's an environmental way to reduce a specimen down to just the skeleton. They'll be well contained within containers within the special room, because obviously...
15: In a far corner of the building.
16: It would be catastrophic if they got into the collection store.
15: You have large specimen processing facilities where you would, say, dismantle an elephant that's come in. You've got cryogenic storage laboratories.
16: Where DNA and other specimens can be frozen in a liquid nitrogen and preserved for the future.
15: You've got biosecurity laboratories. You've got molecular collections facilities. You have ancient DNA collection facilities and processing. You've got digitization. And trying to fit all those different types of functions, which in some way connect to each other and to the collections, it becomes an incredibly fantastic 3D chess puzzle.
5: While cranes and forklift trucks may be needed to relocate whales and giant tortoises, other creatures require tweezers.
17: These are brittle stars, so similar to starfish, but they have much more wavy arms.
5: Collections move assistants Ashlyn Brennan and Amy Wahab.
17: They are interesting to pack because some of them have a lot of very finicky, spiky hairs,
18: which can make them quite challenging to fit together into a rectangular box. So I've been trying to find a creative way to fit them in. So we line the box so that the specimens are on a padded surface for the move. Lock them in place with small pieces of foam that hold them firmly so that when they are on the move, they aren't able to shake about and break.
19: What's fascinating about it is that this particular array has been built or made especially for this specimen. So it's completely bespoke to this specimen, and there's a sense of the actual epic scale of this because there's so many specimens, but they're all individuals.
20: Brittle star-wise, it's probably 3,000 or 4,000 dry specimens here.
5: Hugh Carter, curator of marine invertebrates.
20: In front of us, we have a couple of specimens which are on corals. So these are brittle stars which live kind of entwined in the coral, and they basically capture food off the coral, more or less. And these were piled basically on top of each other in a box, but there's several different species, and they're now being separated out and quite beautifully conserved.
10: Beautifully wrapped as well.
8: Coming around the corner here and moving into a part of the collection now where we have very large taxidermied crocodilian specimens, those like alligators, crocodiles, and these...
5: Jeff Stryker, senior curator of amphibians and reptiles.
8: I'll show you one example of special considerations for the move here, which is a taxidermied specimen of a green anaconda. Fascinating, but massive, with large paired spots running down the top of the snake. It is very wide. This is the heaviest living snake in the world.
5: This anaconda, collected in the 19th century, must be a good 10 meters long.
8: That really embodies a massive challenge of this move.
5: Jeff wasn't here when the anaconda arrived 30 years ago.
8: The story I was told is that it required a team of about 5 people, each with different parts of the snake, and each kind of manipulating and staying in constant contact with each other.
5: Even with 5 people carrying it, how do you get something that big and that fragile down the stairs?
8: Some of the large specimens had to come in here after the lift was removed and directly through the lift shaft. This definitely is going to need the lift shaft to get out of this building unless we make an incredibly difficult decision to break it in two, which I'm just going to go on the record here and say I strongly oppose. So we're perhaps now, with the help of AI, we can get some computer modeling or something that will give us the optimal method for getting it out of here.
9: Maybe we take out windows. We might take out doors. It might be the case that we actually remove a part of the wall that we needed before and won't need in future.
5: Just imagine that. The people who live around here and walk past the store every day don't know about the vast menagerie inside. Then, one day in early 2028, they may see a wall come down and the doors will open. And there'll be an extraordinary exodus of creatures, wonderful creatures, who've already been on many journeys, now setting out to meet present and future zoologists, scientists, and researchers in their new home.
21: There are specimens in here that I've got a very, very deep personal sort of emotional attachment with. So they've gone from being animals in the wild to dead things to scientific specimens and a museum. But for me, the thing that helps me to cope is I like to tell the stories of all these things. We are trying to learn as much and preserve as much and make sure that the knowledge isn't lost. At the same time, we're trying to make sure that the knowledge that we create is accessible and is used for the next iteration of what we do with this planet.
8: Passing through the fish section, and we've passed a particularly impressive shelf where we've got some very large manta rays. I didn't even mention the giant peacock here, male peacock fully displaying.
5: An Animal Exodus was presented by me, Stephen Coates, and mixed by Arlie Adlington. The producer was Monica Whitlock. It's a Storyscape production. The BBC World Service.
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1: Hello, I'm James Reynolds. Welcome to BBC Conversations. This time, we bring together people who have survived hantavirus, the potentially deadly rodent-borne disease that recently infected passengers on a cruise ship in the Atlantic. In our conversation, Christian in Germany and Lorne in Canada share their own previous experiences of the virus and their own brush with death.
2: My heart failed and I apparently died for 11 minutes. The degree of illness and sickness that I went through was hell on earth. It was torture.
1: We also bring together three experts to discuss how the disease spreads, its treatments, and whether or not we should all be worried. Survivors shared their experiences of hantavirus after the latest BBC News.
4: BBC News with Sue Montgomery. More than 50 children are now reported to have been abducted in northeast Nigeria in attacks on three schools on Friday. Most of them are between 2 and 5 years old and were taken from nursery schools in the Musa area of Borno State. Chris Awoko reports.
23: Musa community is now in mourning, with traumatized parents desperately waiting for information about their children. Some residents have begun fleeing the area. There has been no contact from the kidnappers, and no group has claimed responsibility. A teacher said gunfire rang out before armed men stormed classrooms, abducting the children. Witnesses say the attackers arrived on motorcycles shortly after troops left. The security forces gave chase, but could not fire as the children were used as shields.
4: The funeral has been held in Gaza of the head of the armed wing of Hamas, Ezzedine Al-Haddad, who was killed in an Israeli attack late on Friday in Gaza City. His wife and 19-year-old daughter are believed to have also been killed in the strike. Al-Haddad had been the de facto leader of Hamas since last year. Israel had accused him of helping plan the deadly Hamas assault on Israel in October 2023. Amir Nader in Jerusalem has this assessment.
24: Haddad's assassination is being touted as a significant moment by Israeli officials. He's believed to have been one of the last living masterminds of the October the 7th attacks. In reality, Haddad's killing serves the cause of Israeli retribution more than being a strategic win. Hamas's positions have rarely been softened by more martyrs being made of their leaders. With eyes elsewhere, a grim stalemate has replaced Gaza's peace process. Israel continues to seize territory and is accused of ongoing restrictions of vital humanitarian aid, while the Israeli government says Hamas has so far failed to disarm.
4: Officials in the Maldives say one of their divers involved in a search operation for the bodies of four missing Italian scuba divers has died. A government spokesman, Mohammed Hussein Sharif, explained to the BBC what happened to Sergeant Mohammed Mahoudi, who'd been with other rescue divers.
25: When they were surfacing, going to the decompression height after a very deep dive, at some point they realised that he was not part of the group, so he had obviously blacked out. So the additional divers who were on the surface, on the boat, jumped in, including the police. They all searched, found him. He was unconscious. He was out cold.
4: Mr. Sharif said Sergeant Mahoudi was taken to hospital in a critical condition, but later died while receiving treatment. Officials in Ukraine say the country has received the bodies of more than 500 people who Russia says are fallen Ukrainian soldiers. The authorities say they'll now work to identify the dead. World News from the BBC. At least 8 people have been killed and 15 injured in a collision between a freight train and a bus in the Thai capital Bangkok. The accident caused the bus to burst into flames, which engulfed several other vehicles. Firefighters managed to contain the blaze while rescue teams worked to pull victims from the wreckage. The grand final of the Eurovision Song Contest is being held in the Austrian capital Vienna shortly. Finland, Greece and Australia are among the favourites to win. But several countries have boycotted the competition because of Israel's continued inclusion following its military action in Gaza. Heightened security measures are in place. The celebrated Portuguese artist João Abel Manta, whose political cartoons defied the oppression of decades of right-wing dictatorship, has died. He was 98. Bernadette Keogh reports.
3: Manta trained in architecture and progressed into tapestry, tile work and stage design before devoting himself to drawing, becoming an influential caricaturist. Growing up under dictatorship, which lasted for many decades, he was at one point briefly jailed for belonging to a youth democratic movement and distributing anti-regime material. Paying tribute, a statement from the Portuguese president's office said Manta's drawing had allowed him to take a more active part in political struggle, with the ability to capture details and transform them into great emblems of a historical moment.
4: 4 runaway macaques have been roaming a cemetery in Egypt's second city of Alexandria, causing panic among visitors and mourners. The animals are thought to have escaped from a pet shop and were first spotted 4 days ago at the Roman-era Pompey's Pillar. A specialist team of veterinarians with rifles and sedative darts has been sent to the area after unsuccessful attempts to catch them. BBC News.
1: Hello, I'm James Reynolds, and in this week's BBC Conversations, we bring together survivors of hantavirus. It's now just over 6 weeks since the ship MV Hondius left Argentina for a cruise visiting remote islands in the South Atlantic. A month on, 3 passengers had died. The World Health Organization identified the probable cause as hantavirus. That's a rodent-borne disease that the victims most likely contracted in South America. Later, we'll hear more about the virus itself from health experts, but we begin with a conversation between 2 people who've had the virus themselves. Christian in Stuttgart in Germany was infected in 2019. We brought him together with Lorne. He lives in Whistler in the Canadian Rockies.
2: It was March 3 years ago. I just started feeling unwell, COVID-type symptoms, body aches, chronic headache, fatigue. I was doing COVID tests daily to see, and that always came back negative. So we decided to go to Mexico for a week during spring break. All was great, came back, and the symptoms started to get worse. And then I left work on a Wednesday. I blacked out. I don't remember the Wednesday, the Thursday, or the Friday. I don't remember anything at all. And I woke up Saturday morning just drenched in sweat and couldn't breathe. So my wife drove me to the local clinic in the town we live in. They ran some blood tests and they found out I had sepsis and my lungs were full of fluid. So they flew me down from Pemberton, where we live, down to North Vancouver. Once I arrived to North Vancouver, my heart failed and I apparently died for 11 minutes. And I got my heart going again. And the hospital in North Vancouver couldn't do anything to save me. So they put me in the ambulance and drove me to downtown Vancouver, to Vancouver General Hospital, where they hooked me up to an ECMO machine, which pumps blood out of your body and cleans it and lets your organs rest and recover. And then eventually I got to go home, and it took me a year and a half to recover, to rebuild my body back to full strength.
6: How are you now?
2: I'm great. I'm back to work. The only issue is that I have atrial fibrillation and my heart is not sinking. The chambers aren't sinking properly. So when they got my heart going again, I have a strong heart, but it's not in proper rhythm. So I'm on some daily heart medication. Other than that, I'm great.
11: When I hear Lorne, I can say I was lucky. I had like a summer flu for 3 days. As it doesn't disappear, I went to the doctor, blood check. Nothing unremarkable, so went home again. Another 2 days later, I had to vomit and some dizziness came along. So it felt like a strange flu now. I went again to the doctor, and then we did, luckily, another blood test because it was Friday before of the weekend. And then the doctor called the hospital as the kidney functional markers were exploded. So it was a kidney failure, and I had a sepsis as well. So I got up in the intensive care ICU for a couple of days with a neck catheter to establish dialysis access. And I had this for 8 days. And then another week I could go home. What I really appreciated again, I could go to the toilet, the little things.
6: You say you were lucky in comparison to Lorne, but you had sepsis, blood poisoning, which can lead to fatality. So it was still a pretty serious case of the disease that you had. Yeah.
11: It was I think the most worrying point was exactly the sepsis, because I heard that the hantavirus itself and the kidneys, they recover normally. But it was the coincidence of a bacterial and a viral escalation at the same time that was a bit worrying for a couple of days, for sure.
6: How is your health now?
11: I'm perfectly fit. No damages from that one. And carpe diem.
6: Carpe diem, seize the day.
11: And what about you with your 11 minutes experience? I was wondering how deeply impressive this must be. It must feel like an accident, like the time before. And how did life change for you?
7: Like I said, you don't take things for granted and enjoy the small details in life that most people won't even acknowledge. And just like drinking water. I remember I didn't drink fluids for 2 weeks when I was in ICU. And I just remember having that sip of fresh, clean water. It was the best thing I ever tasted in my life. And for example, most people would take drinking water for granted, but that was it was the best experience to be able to drink water.
11: Or go to the toilet. Brilliant. To be able to.
7: Yeah. Well, I'm glad you're well and back to normal life and health.
6: And do they have a hypothesis as to how you contracted it?
7: Having time to think about it, we come to realize that it's probably from being up in my attic. Before we went to Mexico, I went up my attic just to check a couple things out. And obviously there's lots of dust up in an attic and potentially mice droppings. And I shook an old rug to clean it off, and I might have airborne some mice feces and contracted it that way. Christian, how do you think you contracted the virus?
11: Oh, there was a biologist commissioned by the city. They found a positive sample in our garden. And I remember my little son, he was 6 years. He showed me a dead mouse a few days before, but I'm not sure if it was this occasion. And it can happen everywhere, but there was some positive sample in our garden.
6: We're speaking to you both, of course, because the hantavirus is in the news, and given the news of a number of cases on a cruise ship. I wonder if your family and friends have been messaging you, asking for your thoughts.
11: Yeah, some of them called me and remembered seven years ago, but I told them that the South American virus type is much worse than the one I had, because I think it's 30 to 40% of mortality, so it's 1, 2, 3 gone. So very hard, and flashbacks, of course, and especially if it goes from human to human, I think it's a different story, a bit of scary.
6: Has either of you ever spoken like this to another person who's had hantavirus?
7: No, there's very few of us on the planet. I've been told it's one of the rarest viruses in the world. And I believe in Canada, there's 0 to 3 cases per year. So, and to survive is rare also. So we're very lucky people.
11: So it's for me the first time to speak to someone who had it even worse than me.
1: Christian and Lorne, both survivors of hantavirus. We'll hear more from them later on about the lasting impact that the disease has had on their lives. I'm James Reynolds. You're listening to BBC Conversations from the BBC World Service. This week, the final tourists were evacuated from the MV Hondius cruise ship. And as we record this programme on Friday lunchtime, eight people from the ship are being treated for hantavirus. Other passengers are being monitored in quarantine at several locations around the world. Crew members remaining on board are being accompanied by medics. What a journey. The World Health Organization says there is no sign, though, of a larger outbreak of the disease. But as we heard from Christian and Lorne, the early symptoms of hantavirus can be very similar to COVID-19. With the pandemic still fresh in people's minds, many around the world have understandably been worried about the wider risk of infection. No one wants to have to go through all that all over again. To find out more about hantavirus, earlier in the week, during our live Outside Source programme, my colleague Rahul Tandon brought together Angela Rasmussen, a virologist at the University of Saskatchewan in Canada, Emma Hardcroft from the University of Basel in Switzerland. She got the nickname the Virus Hunter during the COVID pandemic, and Michelle Hawkins from the University of New Mexico Hospital, an expert on the illness.
12: Well, most of the people that actually get hantavirus, it's a rodent-borne disease. So they may get it from exposure to mouse urine or feces. It's even possible to get it by a bite from an infected mouse, but that's much less common. The most common way is to get it from aerosolizing the excreta of the mouse. So you go in and you may see some mouse droppings, you may sweep them up and, quote, aerosolize them and then inhale them. Usually it's contact with a rodent and you are breathing in some of their excrement, the urine, etc., or from the saliva or from a bite of a rodent. That's the most common way to get this.
13: How dangerous is it and how transmittable is it between humans?
12: Well, the hantavirus, the New World, or the viruses in the Americas, particularly the Andes virus and the Sinombre virus, are much more serious than the Old World viruses. They cause higher morbidity and higher mortality. In general, 35 to 40% mortality or death from infection if you don't get medical attention. It is usually rat-borne or mouse-borne. So the rodents carry it. Your exposure and interaction with the rodents is the most common way to get it. However, the Andes virus is the only one that of the hantaviruses that has been documented to have person-to-person transmission. It is not common, but it does occur sporadically over the last near 30 years. And it's with close contact with an individual that then got it from a rodent.
13: Emma, we know that you are the virus hunter. You track viruses. Tell us what you've been doing with this one.
14: So one of the things that can be really useful when a new virus outbreak is detected is looking at the genetic sequences of that virus. So some listeners will remember this from the pandemic, for example. They may have heard about us looking at the RNA or DNA of the COVID virus and using that to track how the virus was spreading and how it was changing. And perhaps most importantly, at the very beginning of the pandemic, to understand that it was a new coronavirus and that it was different from what we had seen before. We can do the same thing with the new hantavirus, with the new hantavirus outbreak. There have been four sequences submitted from four different countries. And so we're looking at those now to see what those can tell us about this outbreak and about this particular virus.
13: So what is it telling us at the moment? Because, you know, we all lived through the pandemic. Now, this is nothing like it at the moment. But you can understand, can't you, Emma? You were such an important part of our coverage of that. Why people get so worried?
14: Absolutely. And I do think that with the pandemic being so near in memory, with a cruise ship being involved, there's a lot of things that are triggering those memories. But I do want to emphasize that this is a very different scenario and a very different virus, even though we can use the same techniques to study it. So from what we've seen in the sequences so far, it actually looks like this is a closely related virus to one that's been sampled previously. So there hasn't been a lot of mutations. There's not a lot of changes. And this is in some ways comforting because it means that we're not dealing with a completely new variant of the Andes virus. This isn't something that's unlike anything we've seen before. It's actually very similar to what we've seen before, which hopefully really means that this will be just as containable as earlier outbreaks have been.
15: I completely agree with Emma. We shouldn't really expect a lot of surprises in terms of how to contain this outbreak. And indeed, epidemiologically, you know, we are still seeing people testing positive. An American who was being evacuated was reported to be positive. We do expect to see some cases like that. But we don't expect to see wider spread in the population because even though antivirus can spread, it's not as contagious as COVID.
13: Well, that is good news for everybody, but people still get worried. So if people have it, how are they treated for it? And is there anything that can prevent it? Are there vaccines around that have been developed for this? Angela, on this one.
15: This is a fantastic question. Now, in terms of the treatment, I would actually defer to Michelle Harkins because she is actually a clinician who has handled patients who have had Guillain-Barré virus infection, which is the North American very close relative of Andes virus. But there are no antivirals available for this virus. There are also no vaccines. And I am the co-editor-in-chief of the journal Vaccine. I'm very enthusiastic about vaccines, but I actually don't think that we really need to be making a vaccine for hantavirus. And there are some in preclinical testing, in early-stage experimentation, but there are not very many people who actually get hantavirus. And because it isn't very contagious, we don't actually expect to see huge outbreaks. So hantavirus vaccine development is a really large use of resources for a disease that actually is pretty rare. And so for that reason, and the fact that you can really mitigate transmission, because as Michelle said, most of this comes from exposure to rodent feces. So if you take care of that, if you wear respiratory protection, if you disinfect when you're dealing with any place that has a rodent infestation, you're going to really minimize that risk of transmission to begin with. So it's easy enough to prevent. I don't think we actually need to devote the resources to develop a vaccine for it.
12: So when patients with hantavirus begin to exhibit symptoms, it's almost like an influenza-like illness. So they have fever, headache, muscle aches. A lot of times patients have had abdominal pain and nausea, vomiting, diarrhea. And it's very hard to distinguish if this is truly hantavirus just based on their symptoms because it's so similar to other viral infections. There are some that then progress into respiratory distress and basically respiratory failure. Fluid fills up in the lungs, the heart doesn't work as well, and those patients can get very, very ill. And so we take all the patients with suspected hantavirus into our ICU at the University of New Mexico to monitor them. There's no specific treatment, as was previously mentioned. We don't have antivirals that actually work in this condition. Corticosteroids don't work in this condition. So we just monitor their symptoms. We restrict giving them fluids, because if they do progress into that next phase, we call the cardiopulmonary phase, where you are in respiratory distress and respiratory collapse, all of that fluid will end up in the lungs and can promote failure of the heart. So we observe them closely. If they do progress into that worse syndrome, we have ECMO, extracorporeal membrane oxygenation, that we use to treat these patients to support their heart and lungs while the virus runs its natural course.
13: Okay. I know you've dealt with cases. How common are they? I mean, how often are you seeing cases like this?
12: It is very rare. In all of North America, we have maybe 30 cases a year. In New Mexico, we do have a higher percentage of those cases, but 95% of the cases are in the west of the Mississippi, and we may have 5 to 10 cases a year at New Mexico. And not all are very ill, but some do progress and require that ECMO treatment.
14: I think we can contain this outbreak much like we've contained outbreaks before. But I would absolutely agree. I think this cruise environment does, unfortunately, lend itself to being somewhere where viruses and other pathogens can spread really readily. We remember this from the pandemic. We've also seen headlines about norovirus outbreaks on cruise ships. They're just a little different. People really are in close quarters. They spend a lot of time together. And so it is important to remember that the kinds of transmission that we see on cruise ships are usually not a very good proxy for the kinds of transmission that happen in more normal life, as it were, kind of life on dry land. They do tend to mean that pathogens can spread a bit more quickly, and we should keep in mind that that isn't a good way of understanding how they will spread once people get off the boat.
13: Angela, we've seen the actions that the authorities have taken and how they're dealing with it. Have they done the right thing? Are they dealing with it in the right way?
15: I think it depends on which authorities you're speaking about. So I do think that the World Health Organization has done an outstanding job at communicating the situation, at communicating a lot of these really nuanced details and the context of person-to-person spread versus zoonotic spread or transmission from rodents. So I think that that has been fantastic, and it has varied from, you know, country to country in terms of what the response has been for people from those countries or people who have gotten sick and been hospitalized in those countries. And I think it's a bit of a mixed bag, and part of that is something that was recognized during the COVID-19 pandemic, and that is really that we need better coordination of global responses to emergencies like this because they aren't just limited to one country. Now, if we're talking about past outbreak responses, one big notable difference with this one is that the U.S. has barely been involved at all. And in the past, the U.S. was sometimes working very closely, aren't just limited to one country. Now, if we're talking about past outbreak responses, one big notable difference with this one is that the U.S. has barely been involved at all. And in the past, the U.S. was sometimes working very closely with the WHO and other involved countries to really lead.

0: provides its member states to coordinate these responses.
1: True. Again, this is very uncommon, and I would not panic. I think following the public health measures as outlined by the World Health Organization and each country specifically is key to stopping the spread of the current outbreak. And then if you do happen to see rodent droppings, as was previously mentioned, we usually have people decontaminate with Lysol. So spray Lysol, wear a mask, don't sweep up anything for at least 30 minutes, open up and allow ventilation to help protect from the virus.
2: Michelle Hawkins, Emma Hodcroft, and Angela Rasmussen sharing their expertise on hantavirus. Let's return now to Christian and Lorne. I asked them how their lives had changed since recovering from the disease.
3: For me, I forget about it, but I don't forget about the medical system, the team of doctors and nurses that helped save me and bring me back to life. And I'm very grateful for that. And for that reason, I've joined our local healthcare foundation to help raise money to buy, do medical equipment and be able to do renovations to expand our facilities and try and give back to the medical system for helping them save me.
4: I didn't stop something. I started something. I started reading. Since 7 years, I'd say every week I read a book. Right now it's Autumn, Ellie Smith. So maybe it's a way to spend time for me.
3: Everything's all relative, but the degree of illness, the sickness that I went through was... it was hell on earth. It was torture to go through that and to be able to bounce back.
4: I'd say that one becomes somewhat more humble even with my illness. So it's not that big. It was time, hard days, but there are many, many people suffering more than me.
2: To each of you, what was the hardest part of your recovery?
3: A good question. The hardest part would be rebuilding my strengths. There were micro baby steps of recovery where I'd take 2 steps forward and 4 steps back, where, you know, I also had other issues where I had a frozen shoulder after coming home from the hospital, which was extremely painful. So I was trying to rebuild myself, but also first I had to rebuild my shoulder before I could start working on other things. It was a very, very slow process, very slow. My new gains daily, if that.
4: I wouldn't say it was hard. It was longer than expected. It took a couple of months, 4 months, I would say, when you were weak and tired. And doctors told me that the dialysis and all that stuff, it was for the whole body. Hard work, 2.5 weeks hard work. So it took, it takes some months to recover. That was impressive. But as I'm an optimistic person, I was happy to got through and was patient enough to hold on the 3 to 4 months to be fit again. And it was good to have the time.
2: Christian and Lorne sharing their experiences of hantavirus. Our thanks so much to them and to all of our other guests this week. I'm James Reynolds. You've been listening to BBC Conversations from the BBC World Service.
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0: happened at the Snail on the Wall bookstore. Producers ask that you write on the theme It Happened One Summer. Submissions may be emailed to sundial@wlrh.org with It Happened One Summer in the subject line. 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
1: BBC News with Tom Sanders. More than 50 children are now reported to have been abducted in Nigeria's northeast Borno state in raids on three schools in the same town on Friday. Most of the youngsters are between 2 and 5 years old. The funeral has been held in Gaza for the head of the armed wing of Hamas, Izzedine Al-Haddad. The group's de facto leader was killed in an Israeli attack in Gaza on Friday. Officials in the Maldives say one of their divers involved in the deep-sea search for several missing Italians has died. The five Italians lost their lives on Thursday exploring an underwater cave at a depth of 60 metres. A strain of Ebola, which has broken out in the Democratic Republic of Congo, has a very high lethality rate, according to the health ministry. It says there's no vaccine or specific treatment for the highly infectious disease. The grand final of the Eurovision Song Contest is being held in the Austrian capital Vienna shortly. Several countries have boycotted the competition because of Israel's continued inclusion following its military action in Gaza. Four runaway macaques have been roaming around a cemetery in the Egyptian city of Alexandria, causing panic among visitors and mourners. A specialist team has been sent to help catch the animals, which are thought to have escaped from a pet shop. The Netherlands has formally returned a set of 11th century Chola dynasty plates to India almost 300 years after they were taken from modern-day Tamil Nadu. The rare copper plates are considered the most significant surviving records of the Chola Empire. Manchester City have won the FA Cup, English football's showpiece event. They beat Chelsea 1-0 to lift the trophy for an eighth time at London's Wembley Stadium. BBC News.
2: Hello, I'm Dashiani Navanayagam and welcome to The Conversation from the BBC World Service, the programme that amplifies women's voices, allowing us to hear the incredible work and experiences of women around the world. Now, where I'm sitting today, it feels particularly like spring has arrived because the skies are blue, the sun is shining and the spring blossom has bloomed. And it's all very apt because my guests today are two women who cultivate flowers. Danielle Dalami has her own rose farm on the west coast of America, and Anja Malbach runs a nursery in Germany, which was founded by her great-grandfather, the renowned botanist George Ahrens. Danielle and Anja, a very warm welcome to The Conversation. Hello.
3: Glad to be here.
4: Yes.
2: Danielle, let's start with you, because since this is a programme all about plants and flowers, tell us what made you first fall in love with them.
3: I think I fell in love with flowers at a very young age. I have a photograph of myself in my grandmother's garden where I have fallen in love with a rosebud. And to this day, that is one of my absolute favorite varieties. So I think I just was intrigued with how she could grow anything. I mean, literally anything. She could take a cutting of something, stick it in the ground, and it would grow. And it was fascinating to me to watch how she gardened.
2: Anja, what about you? What made you first fall in love with plants?
4: I don't know if it was falling in love with plants. It was more falling in love with the process of gardening, because I grew up in a nursery and it was more about working and playing in the garden and trying to hide myself and nobody would find me. So it was not really the flowers first. It was more the process first.
2: And you now run the nursery that was founded by your great-grandfather in 1838. Tell us a little bit about the character of the nursery.
4: It is a very rough area. Actually, you would never, ever start a nursery here today because it's on a hill, it's no water, and it's freezing cold. But he wanted that because he needed those hard circumstances to breed hardy perennials. What survives here can survive anywhere in the world.
2: How many plants do you have in your nursery and what sort of plants? Which plants are they?
4: A perennial is a plant which dies down in the winter and comes up every spring. We grow around 1,300 different perennials. any sort of perennials which are interesting for shade gardens, sunny gardens, and people are more and more interested in plants which are interesting for insects.
2: And Danielle, when you took over your property, it was a lemon and avocado ranch. So why did you decide to transform it into a rose farm?
3: My husband grew up on a farm in Washington, and I was a city girl. I mean, really did not want to get my hands in the dirt. I mean, I just thought, yuck, I mean, with the spiders and the, you know, lizards and rats and snakes and whatnot. I was just terrified to try. But we had to do something, and we kept coming back to roses because for the two of us, we, you know, my grandmother was a rosarian, his mother was a rosarian, and we just loved them. We used to, you know, just go to the nursery and pick a few, put them in our garden. Roses are very forgiving. You can do nothing to them and they're fine, or you can do a lot to them and then they're brilliant. I decided that we would do roses, but we would do sort of European or early American varieties, something that no one else was doing. And that's how we started.
2: How many roses do you now grow?
3: We have about 30,000 in the ground and then another 1,000 or 2,000 in our nursery.
2: Roses can seem quite intimidating. What are the processes to looking after a rose?
3: We have a fertilizer that goes through our water system, so they get fertilized every time they get watered. And then we're organic to a certain point. But there are things that will kill a rose, and then we have to use a stronger spray. We're constantly deadheading to increase more blooms. At the end of the season, we cut everything back and then apply mulch to the ground and clean up everything and then sit there and wait for them to bloom. So it's a challenge to keep everybody working when there are no roses to pick. But basically, if you want your rose to be incredibly beautiful, you really have to tend it daily. So I tell people, you can either plant your rose and ignore it, or you can plant it and take care of it. But the one thing roses don't like is to be ignored for a week or two and then cared for and then ignored and then cared for. So it's best to just decide how you're going to take care of it.
2: Pick a side and then
3: do it. Yeah, yes.
2: Anya, is that the same for your plants? How do you look after all the perennials?
4: Well, the gardeners, well, we propagate everything ourselves. So we have like different departments in the nursery. So we have the propagation area. Then we have the frames where we grow all the plants. So it's about potting, cutting back, feeding. Then I have one gardener who takes care of the health. So we have like a health department where we take care in supporting the plants. I want to encourage plants to be strong. I'm working very organically. And then it's the stock beds, the mother beds, where we grow all the plants we want to propagate. And then we have the show beds or the garden itself, which also has a gardener. So it's about a team of 9 people taking care and the office work, of course.
2: And Danielle, how do your gardeners work?
3: I have 4 field workers, and then I have 2 that work in the packing house, but everybody does everything. And then I have 1 office worker, my sister, which is wonderful, and my 94-year-old mother will step in and answer the phone still.
2: How can you tell when you get a rose plant whether it will grow well or not?
3: I'll try. In fact, I'm doing it this year. I went to my grower and I saw 3 or 4 varieties that I just thought were beautiful. So I take home 2 or 3 plants of each of those varieties, stick them in the ground and watch them for a whole season. If they do well, my next thing is to buy 10 plants of that variety. And if those do well, we go up to 50. And then at some point, if it's a very popular variety, we can increase it. And those are strictly for cutting. For our nursery, it's a little bit more random. I like to have plants that nobody's seen anywhere, but they don't necessarily have to be good for cut flowers. So, you know, as we walk through our garden, you'll see plants that I would never put in another person's garden because they're terrible.
2: Right.
3: But they produce the most beautiful cut flowers that we continue to grow them and replace them when they die.
2: Danielle, when you have so many different types of roses growing, I slightly dread to force you to choose, but do you have a favorite rose?
3: I really do. I always go back to a rose called Madame Paul Massad. It's very rare. You cannot find it anywhere, but we tried to make cuttings so that we would have the plant. The color is remarkable. It changes throughout the season. It's got long, graceful, sort of arching stems. They make beautiful bouquets. And as the rose opens, it changes colors. So it goes from this beautiful, creamy kind of apricot to a deeper peach. And then in the fall, it'll be in sort of a deeper pink. And the fragrance is off the top, just gorgeous.
2: When it comes to popular roses, how do you know what people will want?
3: You know, it's a guess. And basically, it follows sort of fashion trends and what people are doing in their homes. For the past sort of 10 years, the neutrals have been incredibly popular and very hard to find in rose families. You can't go wrong with them because they go in any interior. So the creams and the blushes, tan, any color that has a bit of sepia tone is what people really, really are leaning to.
2: I love what you said about roses being forgiving because they are one of my favorite flowers. And I have climbing roses in a pot, which I know is like the ultimate sin. And they've been in pots for about 4 years now, but every summer they just bloom and bloom and bloom, and they give me such incredible joy. My favourite rose, which I have growing outside, is called Gertrude Jekyll.
4: Oh, yeah.
2: And Anya, I know that you have spent time studying some of the great female horticulturalists, including Gertrude Jekyll. So it feels particularly apt for you to just tell us a little bit about her.
4: She was born in 1832. And she died in 1943. And she was one of the first ladies studying in London art. And later on, she moved more into gardening and designed gardens and also had her own garden, Munstead Wood, where she had a really beautiful house, which was built in the arts and crafts style. And in this garden, she had a very long perennial border, where she applied certain rules of colors, what sort of colors are working well together. It was new in that time to know about this. She, it's like a watercolor, her planting schemes. And that was very different in that time because mostly at that time the design was very formal because women were not allowed to garden themselves. So they had to find a system to tell the gardener, please do it like that. So it was a very formal layout, gardening by numbers. While Gertrude, she started to paint like an impressionistic painting, plants starting to intermingle, and it creates a new thing. So she was a pioneer. Yeah, and there's a really nice portrait of her shoes in London at the Tate Gallery. And I always wanted those shoes. So actually, I have a shoemaker. Since 30 years, he's producing these shoes for me. So I'm in her footsteps somehow. Ah. And that's inspiration for me every day to do that, yeah.
2: And unlike other gardeners, she did the gardening herself, didn't she, unlike other women?
4: She did that, yeah. And she was also a very good garden designer. She had a very nice companion, Edwin Lutyens, and it was very popular to have the garden designed by her and the house built by him.
2: You also studied another great female horticulturalist, Vita Sackville-West. Tell us who she
4: was. I'm wearing her boots. Vita, she was born like around 1890 and she died in 1962. She grew up in a very beautiful castle with a lot of rooms. And that was her childhood and she loved it. But then she couldn't inherit it because she was a woman. So her cousin took over the castle. And I think that was a very deep down wound in her life. And then I think she found with Sissinghurst a place which was like a ruin, and she needed a lot of thought and a lot of love to transform it into what it is now. But this is probably what you need when something terrible happens in your life, that you need a new big project to forget about this.
2: Vita Sackville-West very famously had an affair with Virginia Woolf. But can you tell me a little bit more about the garden that she shared with her husband?
4: She and her husband were a very special couple, and they both were also in love with men or women too. So it was a very open relationship. And to live this openly in their time was probably really difficult. And so so Sissinghorst was a very secure place to live the love you want to live. And this is what is gardening all about until today, that you have a place where you feel secure and you live the love you want to live. And this is what makes gardens beautiful. And the special thing in Sissinghorst also is that they kept all the old walls and used it like a romantic background for an idea or for an inspiration. They didn't knock everything down and rebuild something new, but they loved the challenge of this old walls. And they really were not very well off. So they really did it step by step. When they earned a little bit more money, they could invest it in the garden. So it grew over those years. And it's really like a love story.
2: You're listening to The Conversation from the BBC World Service. I'm Dashiani Navanayagam, and my guests today are rose farmer Danielle Dalami in California and gardener Anja Malbach in Germany. Danielle, you've been running your rose farm for 30 years now. What are the challenges of running a business like yours?
3: Oh, gosh, there are so many. I mean, we have made incredible mistakes, beginning with not knowing that you can't grow garden roses commercially. There's no method. There's no machinery. There's no... we kept thinking that there's got to be, you know, a way to do this like they do in greenhouses. But you can't. We grow them just like all gardeners do in their garden. We just are slightly more efficient and slightly more... We're much faster, but we still do everything by hand, which is remarkable after 30 years. Each plant has to maintain its own shape so that it produces blooms that are saleable. And to learn that, it just takes years. Each variety blooms at a different time. And so I have a very small staff, but they're excellent. And I can say to them, you know, I need... 400 stems of a white rose, and, you know, within 10 minutes, I'll have them.
2: How hard is it to get cut roses out to customers?
3: It's very difficult. The first mistake we made was that we picked 5 varieties, 200 of each, and one of the varieties that I picked was a single bloomer because I liked the flower. But I thought, how can I survive on a rose that only blooms once a year? That was sort of a learning curve. And then we've had a lot of sort of, you know, human error. We've had problems with Mother Nature. We've had, you know, logistics problems. Our flowers have to be carefully picked, packed, sort of hydrated, put into a cooler, then prepped, recut. We pack them in natural moss and then put them in a box, make sure that they can't move in that box, put ice in it, and then it goes out to our customers, you know, maybe 3,000 miles away. Yeah. And if they don't get there on time, which is guaranteed, they're toast. They're just miserable.
2: That's really tough. I was wondering, what do the really big commercial rose sellers do differently then?
3: Well, the really big ones are growing them inside, and so they can control everything. They can control the environment. They can spray harsh chemicals and keep them inside the greenhouses. They grow different varieties. They grow long-lasting varieties. And the difference with those roses is they have no fragrance. The fragrance is bred out of most of the roses that are grown in greenhouses. They want long, straight stems, and they want a perfect-shaped rose, and they want something that's going to last 2 weeks in a vase. Now, ours are grown outside. They last, you know, they're incredibly fragrant. They're very different, and our clients expect something that might not last more than 3 to 5 days. So it really becomes an event flower. So what those people are doing differently is they're shipping their flowers the same way that I do, but those can last in a box overnight. So they might arrive a day later, but they're still okay. So they have the advantage of having a rose that has been bred for longevity in the vase. All the fragrance pores in the rose are in the petals. And the softer the petal, the more fragrant it is, the more fragrant pores there are. So when you go to the grocery store and you feel those leathery petals, there's no fragrance pores in those. And that's why they last in a vase.
2: Anya, do you share these same challenges or is it different for you?
4: I share the same challenges. And this is why I stopped mail order, like, now, 13 years ago, I stopped it. After 120 years of shipping plants, I stopped it because, I'm a gardener and I don't want to be in all these other processes. And so we stopped doing it. And ever since, I'm much happier. Yeah, because I like the idea that people come to the nursery, and I like to support the idea that we have more nurseries in the world again, because they are like little churches and chapels where people meet and are connected with the beauty of Mother Earth and with a very positive energy, which is so needed in our time. And so for me, now growing plants is like having a pharmacy with living plant material, and people can walk through and pick their plants, which are maybe just good for them at the moment, what feels good for them, what is maybe sort of also has some healing effect. Not that I am signed that out, but I think it's maybe nice that people connect with the beauty, with the joy, with their heart, and that brings so much healing. And this is what Mother Earth needs. We need more gardens and happy plants and happy people.
2: Danielle, you are nodding away there.
3: Well, I first of all, I'm at the point where Anya was just a few years ago, but I'm terrified to stop shipping. Although it's the same with us. We now invite people on special days to walk in the flowers, and we walk with them and we talk to them about them, and we talk to them, we have them smell them and touch them. And it's a very hands-on experience when you come to our farm. And it's the same thing. They are happy. I have not had one person leave the farm without a smile on their face or without carrying a bouquet of roses away with them. But I'm terrified to stop shipping because I'm afraid, I hate that part of the business. I just hate it. And it's so frustrating because the flowers leave in perfect condition and they arrive just in terrible condition. But I have to make that, you know, this year we're making the change. We're deciding that it's not going to work for us. And we have clients across the country that are just so sad because they love our product. And it's just, it's really emotional for me right now. And I'm not afraid, I'm kind of afraid that I can't keep the farm going if I don't have that arm also. So anyway, it was interesting to hear Anya say that she just did it. She stopped it and it's made her happy, because I know that will happen to us. And I know that will make the farm better in the long run, but I'm terrified that it's going to, you know, that it'll take away revenue that we really desperately need. I mean, farming is really difficult in terms of revenue, because we're dealing with Mother Nature and logistics and I don't know, everything. And to just keep all the balls in the air and keep everyone paid and happy, and it's a tough world.
2: I was going to ask, because we often romanticize working with plants, but what is the reality of making a living in this field?
4: Yeah, it's very, very hard because we have no income for like 6 months during the winter. And we are very sensitive to any emotions in the world. Like when the corona was, I had the best year ever. After corona, it dropped down because everybody was not doing any gardening work. So we are very sensitive to all of this. But the hardest thing is really to have not any turnover in the winter. So that really, it's really difficult. And this is probably comes down to the male and female aspect of gardening and having running an enterprise. Because like the female side in me wants to have this choice of plants. And I always have to decide every year how many plants do I want to propagate, and then I don't know, do people want it, or do I have enough, or is it too much, or whatever. And so the male side maybe is more in control. They want to have a contract with a big company, knowing I want to sell 200,000 lavenders. They get picked up in week whatever, 20, and that's it. So the female is more, you know, we are more passionate about what we do, maybe in a way. And it's so maybe that's one part of the business which is so different. And the male side wants more control because they want to be efficient, they want to use machines, and yeah, that's a different thing.
2: Danielle, I just wondered, how much is horticulture still a man's world, especially when it comes to big businesses?
3: In the larger farming consortiums, as it were, are mostly run by men. But I've been pleased over the last 20 years or so to see the number of women who have started small flower farms. It seems to go well with sort of having a family and raising children. But the larger, you know, all the packing houses, all the, you know, big greenhouse type products, all men. I really don't know the answer to that, except that traditionally I don't think women were farmers. They were housekeepers. They were not allowed to, you know, take a part in it. I think they were able to keep their small gardens around their house. But I think, for instance, you know, my husband grew up on a farm and his father farmed with horses. And I'm sure that his mother helped at times to bring a crop in, but predominantly she was home sort of canning goods and taking care of the children and, you know, maintaining the garden right around her house. I think that was her thing. When he died, she sold the farm, I think, within 10 minutes and moved to town. So it was not something that she had enjoyed.
2: Danielle, I mean, you did have a different career for the first 20 years before you did this. How does gardening compare? Are you happier as a result?
3: Oh, my gosh. When we moved out here, I basically just quit my business. And I had a young baby and one on the way. And it was just, I thought, I could just be a housewife. That's it. I'm going to take care of these children and I'm not going to work. And, oh gosh, about 6 months later, I realized that I have to do something. I can't just be a housewife. This is not my thing. And I want to make this house beautiful and I want to make this garden beautiful. This was an avocation. I started planting plants and these 30 years have gone by so quickly. There isn't I'm looking out the window right now and everything is burst to life. And it is so beautiful. And the fragrance outside is so incredible. It's just beyond. And it takes our breath away. And we've seen it, you know, for 30 years and I still can't believe it. So yes, happy. I don't consider this work. I consider this sort of play.
4: Yeah, same for me. It's always the wonders of the world. And my thing is like to say, grow where you are, to make the best out of the place where you are, and to find the right remedies around you to be happy. And it's very fulfilling. It's because it has to do with love, with freedom, joy, and spirituality. Then it's such an important profession. So important profession.
2: Anya and Danielle, thank you so much for this conversation.
3: It's wonderful.
4: Pleasure.
2: My guests today have been Danielle Delamy in the United States and Anya Malbach in Germany. The conversation from the BBC World Service will be back next week. Thanks for listening.
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7: From Futuro Media and PRX, it's Latino USA. I'm Maria Hinojosa. Today, a conversation with Pulitzer Prize-winning journalist Caitlin Dickerson about immigrant mixed-status families turning their back on the country they've called home.
8: Who does their choice to leave the United States actually benefit? What are the collateral consequences that we're not thinking about in this historic moment that we're living through?
7: And with the legal fight against abortion pills back in the news, we trace a network of Brazilian women who discovered a method to have safe abortions around the world.
9: For people who were pregnant and did not want to be, Cytotec's side effect was a solution.
7: All this coming up on Latino USA. Stay with us. No te vayas.
10: BBC News with Sue Montgomery. More than 50 children are now reported to have been abducted in northeast Nigeria in attacks on three schools in the same town on Friday. Most of the children taken from Musa in Borno State are between 2 and 5 years old. Chris Owoko reports from Lagos.
11: Musa community is now in mourning, with traumatized parents desperately waiting for information about their children. One father told the BBC his 6-year-old daughter was taken and his wife remains inconsolable. There has been no contact from the kidnappers and no group has claimed responsibility. A teacher said gunfire rang out before armed men stormed classrooms abducting the children. Witnesses say the attackers arrived on motorcycles shortly after troops left. The security forces gave chase but could not fire as the children were used as shields. Troops continue efforts to track down the abductors.
10: The funeral has been held in Gaza of the head of the armed wing of Hamas, Ezzedine Al-Haddad, who was killed in an Israeli attack late on Friday in Gaza City. Israel had accused Al-Haddad of helping plan the deadly Hamas assault on Israel in October 2023. More from Emir Nader in Jerusalem.
12: The body of Ezzedine Al-Haddad was held aloft by mourners alongside posters bearing his face. The 56-year-old had spent nearly 4 decades in Hamas, a longtime military commander and the de facto leader in Gaza as of last year. His wife and daughter are believed to have been killed alongside him. Haddad's assassination is being touted as a significant moment by Israeli officials. He's believed to have been one of the last living masterminds of the October the 7th attacks. Following the strikes, the Israeli Defense Minister Israel Katz called the family of a former hostage who said Haddad had been her captor in Gaza. Israel believes he had used a number of hostages as human shields.
10: Several people have been left seriously injured after a car ploughed into pedestrians in the northern Italian city of Modena. One woman was pinned against a shop window. She's had both legs amputated. Modena's mayor says the driver, in his 30s, is an Italian national of North African descent. He said he was seen getting out of the car brandishing a knife. The man has been detained and is being questioned by police. Felician Kabuga, a suspect in the 1994 Rwanda genocide, has died in hospital in The Hague, where he'd faced trial. The 93-year-old businessman was accused of being one of the instigators of the genocide of at least 800,000 people, mainly Tutsis. He was deemed to be too ill to face trial in 2023. At the time of his death, he was awaiting release to a country willing to take him. You're listening to the World News from the BBC. The health minister in the Democratic Republic of Congo has said the strain of Ebola, which has broken out in recent days, has no vaccine. Samuel Roger Kamba said the outbreak in the eastern DRC, which has caused 80 deaths, had no specific treatment available.
13: Je rappelle que avec cette souche,
14: I would like to remind you that this strain has a very high fatality rate, which can reach as high as 50%. So the sooner we can treat you, the sooner we can resolve the issue.
10: The Netherlands has formally returned a set of 11th century Chola dynasty plates to India, almost 300 years after they were taken from modern-day Tamil Nadu. The 24 copper plates feature inscriptions in Tamil and Sanskrit. They're considered the most significant surviving records of the Chola Empire. A dead humpback whale discovered near a Danish island has been confirmed to be the same creature that was the subject of a massive rescue attempt from German waters 2 weeks ago. Erlanda Thiel reports.
15: Efforts to free the whale, initially spotted stuck on a sandbank in the Baltic Sea in March, had gripped public attention across Europe. There was intense debate in Germany over how best to help the humpback, who became known as Timmy in the media. After several failed attempts to free it, the whale was taken out to sea in a barge in early May. But following tests, Denmark's environmental agency says the dead humpback whale found several days ago near the island of Anholt is the same animal.
10: The grand final of the Eurovision Song Contest is getting underway in the Austrian capital Vienna. Finland, Greece and Australia are among the favourites to win, but several countries have boycotted the competition because of Israel's continued inclusion following its military action in Gaza. Heightened security measures are in place. BBC News.
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7: Welcome to Latino USA. I'm Maria Hinojosa. And before we start, a quick warning. Today's show has some descriptions of violence against women, so please take care. It is springtime in New York City. It's April 14th, and I'm in a studio near Times Square, and I'm here to meet up with journalist Caitlin Dickerson. We're going to be talking about some of her latest reporting about the increasing attacks on immigrants under Donald Trump. And our conversation feels more urgent than ever on this particular day because an alarming news story dropped.
19: The death of a Mexican man in ICE custody is raising questions about the conditions in immigration detention centers. In a notification to lawmakers, ICE says 49-year-old Alejandro Cabrera Clemente was found unresponsive last Wednesday at Wynn Correctional Center in Louisiana.
7: Alejandro was the 47th person to die in immigrant detention in 15 months under the second Trump administration. And just this year alone, at least 17 people have died. That is the highest number of deaths in more than 20 years. The consequences of Trump's escalating policies is exactly the kind of work that Caitlin covers as a staff writer at The Atlantic. She's been reporting on the issue since the Obama years, and she's one of the leading voices on immigration reporting today, and that work earned her a Pulitzer in 2023.
20: The numbers are startling. We haven't seen deaths this frequently, and the information that we're getting about the deaths feels very murky.
7: About 70,000 people are detained in ICE facilities across the United States right now. That's more than any time in U.S. history. And makeshift facilities are being built at record-breaking numbers.
20: And I guess I'm not surprised that we're seeing these high numbers of health and safety incidents and deaths because of just how quickly the correctional system has expanded. And in fact, wouldn't be surprised if it continues.
7: For this story, reporter Caitlin Dickerson helps break down the conditions children are facing in immigrant detention. We're going to talk about why some mixed-status families are choosing to leave the United States and why she believes the average person can actually do more to fight back. From raids to detention to deportation, there's a lot of data out there about what the Trump administration's crackdown actually looks like The Trump administration has also repeatedly touted claims that nearly 2 million people have decided to leave the country and quote-unquote self-deport. But Trump has not backed up this claim, and experts agree that these numbers are probably highly exaggerated. What is true is that some people have chosen to leave on their own terms. And that is where I'm going to start my conversation with Caitlin, because she recently published an essay in The Atlantic profiling a family with mixed immigration status and how they're navigating this tough decision as to whether to stay or go.
20: So my story with the Cruz family goes way back because I first met them in 2016. I was at the New York Times. Trump had just been elected a couple of months earlier, and I was really curious about what mixed status families were going to do.
7: The father, Irby, is from Oaxaca, Mexico, and he's lived in the United States, in New York, in Harlem, for about 25 years without legal status. Irby married Rachel, a U.S. citizen, who grew up in Philadelphia in 2009, and they have two daughters, Anna and Sarah.
20: I went to their house one night for dinner, and I met Irby in person, who was also just immediately someone who stood out to me. He's got a kind of poetic way of describing his circumstances, and the situation was immediately so complex and so clear. This was somebody who did everything they could to try to get right by the American immigration system and just again and again got doors slammed in his face. So I walked with them through this process of determining 10 years ago what to do. And ultimately, they ended up staying. We stayed in touch. But Rachel in particular had made a point to reach out to me when the Biden administration announced this program, Keeping Families Together, in the summer of 2024, saying, hey, Caitlin, it looks like Irby might finally get legal status after all these years. And then just a few months later, I got another message. Actually, we're leaving.
7: They decided to move to Oaxaca, the place Irby left more than 25 years ago, a place Rachel, his wife, and their two daughters had never even visited. Can you walk us through what led them to finally say, we gotta go?
20: And they made this decision in November, right after Trump was elected. And so people told them that they were overreacting and they should calm down, you know, that New York is a sanctuary city, that Irby has an American citizen spouse. A lot of people think wrongly that that automatically qualifies you for some sort of protection. There are more than 4 million American citizens and permanent residents who have a spouse without status and have no way of gaining one. So living in New York, just being so well established in the community, being homeowners, Irby was an institution at this Upper West Side bistro where he'd worked for more than a decade. Rachel was so deeply ensconced in the New York City public school system. And the girls, Anna and Sada, they're complicated because they are such proud New Yorkers, but they also love their dad. And when they understood how serious the risk was that he was facing, they were all in.
7: I'm thinking about actually the social impact that their departure is having here in New York. What's the kind of social impact here on the U.S. side?
20: So where to begin? Rachel and Irby had a lot of friends and had a lot of goodbyes to say that were really painful. I know for Rachel, she's not somebody who tends towards self-pity, as I think you can read in the story. She almost never feels bad for herself because in this situation, she knows she can come back and she can catch up with people. And really, Irby is the one who may never come back to the United States, who may never get to see his colleagues at the restaurant where he worked ever again, his neighbors in the community that he was close with. And Rachel's parents have really, really struggled. This is a really close family, but they, on the very early side, were very supportive of the choice because they knew it wouldn't be worth it to basically sit and wait for something terrible to happen.
7: Which would be another kind of trauma.
20: Exactly. ICE coming for Irby, whether it was at work, in front of the girls, it was going to be traumatic for everybody. And then land Irby in this immigration detention system, which is increasingly unsafe.
7: So they are now in Oaxaca. The family is together. So tell us a little bit about how they are doing right about now.
20: crossing borders, it transforms you permanently. And I think people have no choice but to try to establish a new identity and a new place where they fit if they're forced to move home, or if they're forced to move for the first time, which is the case for Rachel and the girls. I think for Idvi, the transition is really specifically challenging because this is a man who's in his 40s, who spent his entire adult life in the United States. And now Idvi is going back to Mexico, where he had a lot of relatives, but even they feel like they don't know him. His relatives said to me, "We never thought we were going to see him again. We mourned him as if he had experienced a kind of death." He feels ill-equipped to be that support that he's been. And so he really feels like he's starting over from square one, stumbling a lot and having to do it in front of Rachel and the girls, which is really hard. So it's going to be a long process.
0: And so the question, Kaylin, is when you have readers taking in the Cruz story, what is it that we need to understand about this moment in American history?
20: I wanted people to think about what we're losing. The debate around immigration is so often about people who want to come to the United States and should we let them come in? And so I think a question that the Cruz family story raises for me is, who does their choice to leave the United States actually benefit? What are the collateral consequences that we're not thinking about in this historic moment that we're living through? The ones that aren't as visible or aren't necessarily as dramatic. You know, Idvi wasn't, he didn't have his car window smashed. He wasn't dragged on the ground or thrown into a detention center. But his loss and his family's loss is still a really significant one. Does that serve us as a country?
0: Coming up on Latino USA, we talk about Kaitlin's recent reporting on the abuses that are happening at facilities like Dilley in Texas.
20: What reporters have found in looking at 911 logs and reviewing internal ICE records is that lots of kids are not getting the emergency medical care that they need until way too late, which can be really, really dangerous.
0: Stay with us. No te vayas.
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0: It's Latino USA. I'm Maria Hinojosa. I'm going to continue my conversation now with Pulitzer Prize winner Kaitlin Dickerson. And we're going to talk now about the conditions inside the Dilley Family Immigration Detention Center in Texas. This is a place where children and families are held. Children just like little Liam Conejo Ramos. You might remember an image of Liam that went viral. The five-year-old was standing outside in the snowy, frigid weather in Minnesota. He was wearing that famous blue bunny hat after his father had been detained by ICE. Then there was another photo that was released of Liam.
20: When I saw the photo of Liam, I think it was just a week after he'd arrived at Dilley. He was in this lethargic state, kind of half awake, half asleep. His mom said, he told reporters that he wasn't eating, that he'd been vomiting. It was the look of a child that I've seen many, many times in detention facilities. So I think I was experiencing this dissonance where so many people became invested in Liam's story after they saw the first picture of him looking scared, but looking bright-eyed and healthy outside of his house when he was detained, and then could not believe this transformation. He's in this facility that's in a remote plot of land in the hot Texas. It's in both a desert and a floodplain, believe it or not. So it's a really inhospitable environment. And ironically, Dilley was opened and intended to kind of be a humane alternative to past failed experiments with family detention. It opened in 2014 under the Obama administration, but consistently again and again since then, we've seen in ICE's own accountability offices have found many issues there with regard to the availability of healthcare, with the consistency and the quality of the food, the drinking water. And then too, I think part of what we could see in that picture of Liam was also emotionally what goes on for a child in detention. And it's the shock. I mean, there are lots of child welfare experts, some who've been employed by the government, who've analyzed these facilities and found that there really is no way to detain a child without harming them.
0: And this is a detention center for children. And also underscoring it was opened under the Obama administration. Biden closes Dilley, but then Trump pretty much immediately opens it. What is different in terms of what's happening at Dilley now?
20: A lot of the issues that we're talking about at Dilley right now are longstanding issues. I think some newer or exacerbated phenomena that have stuck out to me are, it seems like the staff, and this may have to do with the rapid turnover, staff don't seem to be responding as quickly when kids are having medical emergencies. So you have a lot of sick kids in this facility. We're talking about an environment with people from all over the country stuffed together in one place, and overnight, basically, kids become sick when they get to Dilley. That's expected. But how does the staff respond? What reporters have found in looking at 911 logs and reviewing internal ICE records is that lots of kids are not getting the emergency medical care that they need until way too late, which can be really, really dangerous. Another is the length of time that people are spending inside of Dilley. Because of a longstanding federal court case, families were only supposed to be detained at Dilley for 20 days maximum. And that was a court's way of trying to minimize harm to children who are detained there. Even though that ruling is still in place, the Trump administration has been fighting it in court and not following it at the same time. So when I published my story, I think the average length of time in Dilley was more than 50 days, may have even been 60 days. And there was a family that had been in there for about 5 months. And the hope of the Trump administration was to be able to detain more and more children and for unlimited lengths of time. That's the goal that they're working toward.
0: The children are being detained in our country without due process. So this is what you wrote. You said, detained children experience more stress than their bodies can handle and are profoundly destabilized by seeing their parents' fear and helplessness. And I'm wondering what you think or what you hope that people really understand about these detention facilities.
20: I think one thing that's important to remember, this facility is run by a private prison company. So what they do is prisons. And those are the types of conditions that you can expect. Dilley is interesting in that, as I mentioned, it was meant to be and kind of billed as a humane alternative for housing children. And so it has these amenities that on their face look kind of impressive. You know, there's a hair salon where kids can go and get their hair cut. When I visited at one point, they were offering a Zumba class for mothers. There's a daycare where you can drop your child off in 2 hour increments. If you have a meeting with your lawyer or you have a court date, these amenities on their face seem like, oh, wow, this isn't a normal detention center or jail. And yet, when I got there, you could immediately see that families were walking around looking almost sedated. It's so hot for one thing. It's immediately kind of dehydrating to be on the facility's campus at all. And the water, they say, smells like chlorine. People talk about mold in places where they go to get water, to fill up glasses or water bottles. And so people are scared to drink the water. Women are scared to make formula for their babies. It's a detention center that's kind of disguised as something else, in which everyone there can feel. I mean, there are correctional officers who are patrolling it constantly. They leave the lights on in the rooms where the families sleep 24/7. There's a mother I interviewed for a story who told me that her kid would throw up every time they would walk just outside the dining hall at the thought of entering. And I also interviewed a Dilley employee who'd recently quit his job for my most recent story, who said that every day they were cleaning up vomit in the dining hall. That weighed on him so much that he ended up quitting his job. So it's a very, very heavy environment, which again, I think just underscores the conclusion that was originally reached by DHS under the Obama administration. They put together this panel of experts who was supposed to recommend Wei's job. So it's a very, very heavy environment, which again, I think just underscores the conclusion that was originally reached by DHS under the Obama administration. They put together this panel of experts who was supposed to recommend ways to improve the detention system. And they just came back and said,

0: do about this? This is out of my control. It's too big.
1: I think when it comes to immigration enforcement, I think there is something that the public can do if they want to, right? I mean, that's their choice. Our job as journalists is to tell people what's happening, and then they decide what to do about it. That's how democracy works. On this issue in particular, where we know that the administration is acting in a way that conflicts with what public opinion tells us the public wants, we've seen change take place. Yes, a lot of money has been delegated toward this deportation campaign, and that train has left the station. But think back to family separations that took place in 2017 and 2018. That policy ended because of the public outcry. And similarly, after the chaos in Minnesota earlier this year, things slowed down. Things have changed.
2: Thousands of ICE agents and other federal officers will be packing up and pulling out of Minneapolis.
1: And I'm going to put an asterisk next to slowed down because ICE is very much still trying to make as many arrests as they possibly can. But the most violent tactics that people were seeing in the streets and decrying, we're not seeing them anymore. And so I think that shows that this administration is responsive to what the public has to say if they're making themselves heard. And I think increasingly, Congress is also feeling the pressure to be responsive, which is perhaps even more important. I mean, Congress has the power of the purse and really has so much control over what ICE does. They have the power to demand that conditions improve inside detention facilities. A million things Congress could do, could say ICE needs to maintain certain standards for vetting new officers, for training new officers. Congress could establish limitations on who ICE should be arresting and who they shouldn't be arresting. So there is actually a lot of space, I think, for the public to, now that people are learning so much about immigration enforcement, make their preferences known.
0: How are you processing the fact that some of us have been waving the red flag, right, on the issue of immigration for decades and saying this is happening in our country and almost being dismissed because it was like, well, but those are bad immigrants and it'll never really impact us. And it's a small little slice. And the fact that mainstream American journalism actually did not come around to understanding ICE deportations, family separations, cruelty, deaths in detention camps until it feels like just now.
1: I mean, mainstream media has been unequivocally and woefully behind on this issue for a long time. So in a way, I'm not surprised by the fact that the issue went ignored for so long. I think it's great. I sort of can't believe how many people are covering immigration right now and doing an incredible job. And it's like, wow, the country is so much more knowledgeable for the fact that there's an army of people who are now focused on this issue. It is interesting, though, that the concerns people are raising are so old. And I think the question now, which we've both heard again and again, it happens cyclically, is will there be a change? And so I think we've sort of been left at the altar a bunch of times on this issue. I don't know that there actually will be a change, but I think that it's been amazing to see how much people are learning because journalism is actually doing its job.
0: Caitlin Dickerson, thank you so much for joining us on Latino USA.
1: Thank you so much for having me.
0: That was Caitlin Dickerson, a staff writer at The Atlantic. And now, another story in the headlines, this time about abortion pills. It's been almost 4 years since the U.S. Supreme Court overturned Roe v. Wade. And since then, the attacks on reproductive rights haven't stopped. Abortion medication is now the latest target of the anti-abortion movement. And their strategy focuses now on limiting access to one of the main abortion pills across the country. It's a pill called mifepristone.
3: Abortion rights now back in front of the Supreme Court. The makers of the abortion pill mifepristone filing an emergency appeal asking the justices to restore access to the medication after a lower court on Friday cut off mail order access to the drug.
0: The news broke a couple of weeks ago.

0: ago, and the Supreme Court temporarily restored access to mifepristone by mail. But the legal battle is far from over. Medical studies have proven that mifepristone is safe to use. While abortion pills today account for over 60% of all abortions in the United States, mifepristone is often used in combination with another pill that's called misoprostol. And the World Health Organization has confirmed you can also have a safe abortion by taking misoprostol alone. So today, dear listener, we're going to bring back the story of misoprostol. It's the other abortion pill. And the story of the Brazilian women who discovered it. It's from our award-winning series, The Network, co-produced by Latino USA and NPR's Embedded. In the three-part series, hosts Marta Martinez and Victoria Estrada follow women across the Americas who developed a revolutionary way to have safe abortions without doctors in countries where abortion was banned or where access was very hard. And today, their impact is still felt globally, even right here in the United States. For this piece, Marta and Victoria take us to Brazil, where this new abortion method started.
1: It was one of those moments when people understand they're witnessing history. They remember where they were.
2: I was standing at my standing desk in my house, waiting, and
3: I just started crying at my desk.
4: It was totally surreal.
5: They remember where they were when Roe versus Wade fell.
6: The biggest change to abortion rights in the United States in nearly half a century is here.
5: The Supreme Court had made its decision.
6: A ruling that ends the constitutional right to an abortion.
1: While abortion rights opponents celebrated the news that Roe had been overturned, many abortion rights supporters feared the U.S. was going backwards.
3: Back to, like, the 1900s? Like, what are they going to take from us next?
5: Back to a more dangerous time.
7: This is an emergency. This is an extreme crisis. People will die across the country.
1: The day after the fall of Roe, 13 states immediately banned or severely limited abortion. Eventually, nearly half of all states did. And within a month of the ruling, dozens of clinics stopped performing abortions, forcing many Americans to travel hundreds of miles to get one. Other laws targeted abortion providers.
8: Are you scared?
9: I am scared, and I think a lot of us are, because there's nowhere else in medicine that is policed and regulated and now criminalized to such a degree.
10: You don't care if people die.
5: But not all abortion rights supporters felt this way.
11: Everybody was so calm in the network.
5: The network. It's what we're calling the diffuse set of people who are expanding abortion access in an unconventional way. They were not panicking.
1: This network, it's hard to even describe because it's not formal or centralized. There's no CEO. No headquarters.
5: Some people work together, but plenty don't know each other. They're midwives and nurses, grandmothers and friends.
1: This network crosses borders and reaches people throughout the world, from South Africa to Myanmar to Mexico and all over the United States. What unites the network is how they are expanding abortion access, by helping women have safe abortions on their own, without a doctor involved.
5: Their method grew out of a very small thing. It actually fits in the palm of your hand.
1: But despite being physically tiny, when it comes to reproductive health, doctors, researchers, and people working in this field say it's been
12: monumental,
2: extraordinarily important,
13: fundamental.
12: It's a lifesaver in so many ways.
14: It's the equivalent to the discovery of penicillin because it's a before and after.
5: But unlike penicillin, this discovery has not been universally embraced. Instead, it's the latest target of abortion restrictions that continue to make the news.
8: The future of abortion access could be impacted by a new lawsuit just filed by the Attorney General of Texas.
15: A long dormant federal law prohibits the mailing of any supplies used for abortions.
16: Possession could be punishable by up to 5 years in prison.
5: I'm Victoria Estrada.
1: And I'm Marta Martinez. We've been covering reproductive rights in the Americas for years now.
5: And when we started to see more and more challenges to abortion access in the U.S., we immediately thought about Latin America, because historically, Latin America has had strict abortion bans.
1: But as research from around the world shows, bans don't stop people from getting abortions. They just lead them to take more risks to end their pregnancies.
5: But nearly 40 years ago in Latin America, women developed an abortion method that was medically safe and effective, no doctor needed.
1: It all started in Brazil, where this method was born in the late 1980s. Victoria and I took a trip in 2024, and one of the people we interviewed was Jacqueline Pitanqui.
17: Hi, Jacqueline.
1: Jacqueline is a longtime feminist advocate.
17: How was your day?
1: And she lived through Brazil's military dictatorship. When the dictatorship fell in 1985, she fought to get women's rights into Brazil's new constitution. Because women at the time had so little say in their workplaces, marriages, or over their bodies.
18: So here in front, you have the Christ.
17: Oh, it's right here.
18: Right here. But
1: from Jacqueline's balcony in Rio de Janeiro, we could see what's probably the most iconic image of Brazil, the statue of Christ the Redeemer.
17: So you see it every day in the morning when you wake up?
18: I see it right every day when I wake up.
5: Say hello.
18: Yeah, I say, hello, Christ, how are you? Be good, Jesus Christ.
1: It's this huge sculpture overlooking the whole city of Rio de Janeiro. It's this constant reminder of the influence Catholicism has had on Brazil for much of its history.
18: For the Catholic Church, contraception has always been a key issue.
1: Until the 80s, many Brazilian women didn't have great access to birth control. Before then, in the poorest region of the country, women had on average almost 6 children.
5: We heard that some women just didn't know much about their own bodies.
1: This lack of knowledge had serious consequences.
18: The significant, let's call punishment, it was on women's bodies. Death or morbidity.
17: Start recording.
19: Okay.
17: Could you just count to 10?
19: 1, 2, 3.
1: In the 1980s, Brazil's maternal mortality rate was higher than most of the rest of the world.
19: I
20: lived through a time when women got sick and died, died of infection, died of bleeding. Young women, extremely young women.
5: This is Dr. Rivaldo Albuquerque.
19: Sou médico ginecobstetra.
20: I am a gynecologist. I am a practicing Catholic, and I have been working with women's health since I was a medical student.
5: We visited Rivaldo in the coastal city of Recife in northeast Brazil. It's the poorest region in the country. When he started working in a public hospital in 1985, the state that Recife is in had the highest maternal mortality rate in all of Brazil. Rivaldo saw it every day in the emergency room, like complications from abortion.
1: Abortion was, and still is, illegal in most cases in Brazil. But that doesn't mean women were not getting abortions. Research from that time estimated there were between 1 and 4 million abortions happening in the country every year.
20: People who had the money could look for doctors who did abortions in clinics, in hospitals, with every safety precaution, using sterilized material.
5: In other words, people who had the money could go see a doctor who was willing to break the law for the right price. Those were not the women who ended up in the emergency room where Rivaldo worked. His patients had often gone to places that were less reputable and unsafe.
1: Others just tried to self-manage their abortion. We heard about lots of ways. herbs, teas or drinks,
0: insertion of foreign objects,
19: hastes de guarda-chuva,
5: the rods of an umbrella.
1: By the time women got to Rivaldo, they often had perforations in their uterus, hemorrhages, and serious infections.
5: Rivaldo told us about a specific case that has stayed with him.
19: Era uma mulher de 19 anos que já tinha dois filhos.
20: She was a 19-year-old woman who had already had two children. She came in with a generalized infection. It was a desperate condition, and we didn't have any background information about this woman. She wouldn't speak.
5: Rivaldo and the other doctors suspected she'd had an unsafe abortion, and so they decided to do an exploratory operation.
20: And when we opened the abdominal cavity, we found the uterus that smelled, pardon the word, rotten. It was a classic picture of an unsafe abortion. Since it's an illegal procedure, this woman must have stayed home for a few days or didn't receive proper medication.
5: And now, there was nothing the doctors could do.
20: Why did this woman die? I can tell you without hesitation, because she was black and because she was poor.
19: Porque era negra e porque era pobre.
21: Coming up on Latino USA, we trace how women in Brazil began to use an ulcer pill for safe abortions and how that method spread across the world. Stay with us. No te vayas.
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21: It's Latino USA. I'm Maria Hinojosa. We're going to go back to northeastern Brazil now, where Dr. Rivaldo helped poor women who had tried to have an abortion on their own, while other doctors chose not to help them. Producers Marta Martinez and Victoria Estrada are going to continue this story now.
1: Many doctors did not treat these patients well.
20: Women who had tried to have an abortion were the last ones to be treated during our shift.
1: So these women, they would be in the emergency room all day long without food or anything to drink. He remembers that some doctors wouldn't give the women enough anesthesia before their dilation and curettage, or DNC. So the women would feel the pain of their cervix being dilated and the walls of their uterus being scraped.
20: And the women cried out because of the pain of their suffering. Unfortunately, I heard medical staff say, when you did it, it was a lot of joy, a lot of pleasure. And now you're crying. You don't know what you did. You killed the baby.
5: One doctor told researchers at the time that his hospital was doing two hysterectomies a week because of so many botched abortions.
1: Some doctors went even further than insulting the women. In some cases, they called the police.
20: And the police would come all the way to the hospital and handcuff the women. They would chain them to the bed. Women were arrested.
1: Rivaldo says his hospital never let this happen, but he knew it happened elsewhere.
5: At the end of his shift, Rivaldo would make notes about his patients, who lived, who died.
20: How many births, how many C-sections, how many surgeries, how many abortions, how many infected abortions.
5: And around the year 1987, he noticed a change.
1: a big change.
20: Severe cases of infection, severe cases of hemorrhage, they disappeared.
1: Women were still coming into the ER, but they were showing up with new symptoms, much less serious ones.
20: Like an increasing body temperature, hyperthermia. And it didn't make sense because you couldn't find an infectious condition. Some women also had gastrointestinal symptoms. We realized that there was something different, and this made us a little confused.
19: Isso deixou a gente pouquinho confuso.
5: Around the same time, a researcher named Sara Costa was working for Brazil's School of Public Health in Rio de Janeiro, more than 1,000 miles south from Recife. And she noticed another big change.
0: We were seeing this incredible decline in fertility.
1: Suddenly, women were having fewer children. But why?
5: It was strange, because there were no big policy changes to account for it.
0: Was it spontaneous use of oral contraception? How were they getting it?
1: So in the early 90s, Sara began talking directly to the women.
0: And we conducted those interviews over a period of several months and analyzed the results.
1: She and her team interviewed more than 800 pregnant women in 7 hospitals in Rio de Janeiro. Many of those women had come into the hospital bleeding. Hospitals in Rio and in other parts of the country had been seeing more cases like this in the past few years, of women who seemed like they had attempted an abortion.
0: We thought we would actually discover a lot more complications, serious complications, but most of the women went into hospital with bleeding, had a curettage, and left.
5: In Recife, Rivaldo had noticed a similar pattern.
20: We had a downward curve in mortality, a downward curve in abortion complications. And then there was a moment when you almost didn't see any complications of abortion at all.
19: Praticamente não via complicações de abortamento.
5: Fewer complications from abortion meant one thing.
19: Deixou de morrer mulheres.
20: Women stopped dying.
1: Or at least far fewer were dying. From 1986 to 1991, the time Sara and Rivaldo were observing, the World Health Organization recorded a 21% drop in Brazil's maternal mortality rate.
20: It seemed like magic, or a better word,
19: um milagre,
20: a miracle.
1: In 1973, the same year that Roe v. Wade was decided in the United States, something else happened that transformed reproductive healthcare, but in a much more roundabout way. An American pharmaceutical company called Searle developed a new drug to treat gastric ulcers, kind of like Tums or Pepto-Bismol or milk of magnesia. It was a small, white, hexagon-shaped pill with a tiny figure of a stomach etched on one side.
5: Not a belly, the actual organ.
1: It's actually the stomach that makes me remember this pill.
5: It's called Cytotech.
1: And even though it was created by an American pharmaceutical company, the Food and Drug Administration was slow to approve it. Several years before being available in the US, Cytotech first made its way to Europe and then Brazil in 1986.
5: And here's where it's hard to know what is fact and what is part of the myth of Cytotech. Because in Brazil, this ulcer pill took on a new life. For starters, we know that the original Cytotech box came with a warning. But because it's been 40 years, people remember that warning differently.
1: Jacqueline Pitangui, the sociologist who says hello to the Christ statue every morning in Rio de Janeiro, remembers that the warning was written out.
3: It's that little paper that comes with the medicine that says you should avoid to take it if you were pregnant because it could cause contractions.
5: Dr. Rivaldo Albuquerque remembers the fine print more specifically.
20: There was a very clear paragraph that said that it should not be used in pregnant women because it could cause uterine contractions and lead to miscarriage.
1: So for people who were pregnant and wanted to stay that way, it was a very dangerous pill to take.
5: But for people who were pregnant and did not want to be, Cytotec's side effect wasn't a problem. It was a solution, a new tool to self-manage an abortion. But unlike the teas and crochet needles women had been using, Cytotec was overwhelmingly safe and effective.
1: And somebody, somewhere, somehow, figured that out.
4: I don't think we ever identified where it started.
6: No, it's impossible to know this.
4: Don't forget, we didn't have social media then.
6: There's no records.
5: It wasn't like there was a lot of incentive to take credit. Whoever did this was likely breaking the law.
1: Some speculate that it was a pharmacist or a midwife.
5: But even if we can't know the original source, we do know how the knowledge spread far and wide.
0: The women themselves.
6: Women said, ha. Huh?
7: I have no question of saying that it was from women.
6: Brazilian women.
7: Women continued taking it because it was another woman from her family who shared with her.
9: It was spreading by word of mouth.
1: This is a woman we're calling by her initial, R, to protect her safety. Because what she did was, and still is, illegal in Brazil.
9: A woman who went through the process would tell another, hey, buy that, buy that.
1: The whispers about Cytotec reached R in 1986, the same year it came on the market in Brazil. And she thought it sounded a lot better than the first abortion she had been through. The type of dangerous abortion Rivaldo had seen time and time again in the emergency room in the early 80s.
5: The first time R needed an abortion, she was a minor, 13 or 14 years old, living in Recife. R was one of 12 kids.
9: We didn't have the talk about what sex was. I just knew that I was going to get kissed. I didn't know that thing was going to create a child. So I didn't know that a partner shouldn't cross certain boundaries.
5: When R started feeling funny and her period stopped, she confided in her older sister.
9: She sat me down and said, look, you're pregnant. There's going to be a baby and we have to find a solution because dad is going to kick you out of the house or he's going to kill you.
5: Her sister didn't mean it as an exaggeration. She thought her dad would literally kill R if he found out she was pregnant. He nearly done just that a few years earlier to R's sister. So it was dangerous for R to stay pregnant. But it was also risky to get an abortion, both physically and legally. R's sister took her to a midwife, and R remembers the midwife inserted a catheter into her cervix to induce an abortion. When she returned to her parents' house, she had very heavy bleeding and then passed out.
9: I actually fell on the bathroom floor. My sister picked me up, showered me, and told my mother, I'm going to take her because she's having her period. It's very strong and she's weak. She didn't tell my father.
5: Our sister took her to the hospital. While she was there, doctors questioned her. They wanted to know if she'd done anything to cause an abortion. R kept denying she had, even when they threatened her with jail.
9: I said no, of course. I had to deny it. I was told to deny it. It was a crime that involved a lot of people, right?
5: R was given a DNC to complete her abortion. The doctors told her she'd nearly perforated her uterus and had been at risk of losing it. R stayed in the hospital for several days to recover, in a maternity room with other women who'd attempted an abortion.
9: All of them had done something, and the one next to me, she died.
1: A few years later, when R was 19 years old, she got pregnant a second time. She says a guy she had seen just a couple of times forced himself on her. R decided to have another abortion, but this time it was a very different experience because of Cytotec.
9: It was for gastritis, so they sold it at the pharmacy like water. You just go in and say, hey, give me a box of Cytotec. Anyone could buy it.
1: The pharmacist she bought it from told her to swallow two pills, wait a couple of hours, then take two more pills until she finished six pills. He also gave her an instruction that was very common at the time.
9: Look, you are going to expel. When you expel and you're bleeding a lot, go to the hospital.
1: I went home and took the pills.
2: Começou a ter as contrações.
9: The contractions started and I had some bleeding.
1: She says the pain was strong, but not like with the first abortion. She was bleeding, but she didn't faint. She didn't have her sister by her side, but she was able to get herself to the emergency room. One thing was the same. The doctors, again, questioned her and, again, are denied that she had done anything to cause an abortion. And this time, R says she didn't have to stay in the hospital. She had a DNC and left. Her parents never found out about it. R went on with her life. She moved in with her sister, who supported her going to school.
2: Me formei assistente social.
9: I graduated as a social worker.
1: The two experiences were very difficult for R, but one thing was clear.
9: The second time, I didn't have a lot of side effects. I didn't have a lot of bleeding, so it was safer for me. I felt more comfortable.
2: Confortável.
21: Over time, Brazilian women got better and better at using Cytotec, better known as misoprostol, on their own. And their discoveries were later confirmed by scientific research. This method spread across Latin America and eventually across the whole globe. The World Health Organization says it's safe to have an abortion with misoprostol through 12 weeks of pregnancy. And what you heard was an excerpt of episode 1 of The Network. It's a series co-produced by Latino USA and NPR's Embedded Podcast. It originally aired in May of 2025. That's it for today. Our show was the work of Reinaldo Leaños Jr. and Julieta Martinelli. The story from 2025 was originally produced by Victoria Estrada and Marta Martinez. Fernanda Echavarri is our managing editor. Nancy Trujillo is our production manager. Our engineers are Stephanie Lebeau, Julia Caruso, and JJ Carubin. The Latino USA team also includes Roxana Aguirre, Luis Luna, Donimar Marquez, Monica Morales Garcia, Adriana Rodriguez, and Nicole Rothwell. Penile Ramirez and I are executive producers. I'm your host, Maria Hinojosa. You can find Latino USA on your podcast feed, also on our website, latinousa.org. 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Hasta la próxima. Ciao.
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13: 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Welcome to the Curiosity Squad, a production of WLRH. I'm Alex Hall. This week, we're joining University of Alabama in Huntsville archaeologist Ben Hochsbergen and his students on a dig to learn about the methods and tools of archaeology and perhaps uncover a site they've been looking for.
23: You might expect it's on campus, there's probably not anything, but then you dig really not that deep and then you start finding a lot of stuff from 100 years ago, and then it's like, wow, there's a lot of history just right under our feet here.
22: We'll also have our usual Land Trust Nature Minute, Geek Out Locally, and Sky and Space updates to help you plan your week. That's all just ahead. But first, the news.

0: BBC News with Sue Montgomery. More than 50 children are now reported to have been abducted in northeast Nigeria in attacks on three schools in the same town on Friday. Most of the children taken from Musa in Borno State are between 2 and 5 years old. Chris Awokor reports from Lagos.
1: Musa community is now in mourning, with traumatized parents desperately waiting for information about their children. There has been no contact from the kidnappers, and no group has claimed responsibility. A teacher said gunfire rang out before armed men stormed classrooms, abducting the children. Witnesses say the attackers arrived on motorcycles shortly after troops left. The security forces gave chase but could not fire as the children were used as shields. The farming community is now appealing urgently for help as troops continue efforts to track down the abductors.
0: The funeral has been held in Gaza for the head of the armed wing of Hamas, Ezzedine Al-Haddad, who was killed in an Israeli attack late on Friday in Gaza City. Al-Haddad had been the de facto leader of Hamas since last year. 8 people have been injured, 4 seriously, after a car ploughed into pedestrians in the northern Italian city of Modena. Its mayor says the driver is an Italian national of North African descent. Here's Bernadette Keogh.
2: The car veered at speed onto the pavement, sending several people flying and pinning one woman against a shop window. She subsequently required the amputation of both legs. The driver was then seen getting out of the car brandishing a knife. A passerby who tried to stop him was lightly injured before others joined in to overpower the man, who's in his 30s, and hand him to the police. They're trying to determine whether he was under the influence of substances or acted deliberately. Prime Minister Giorgia Meloni described the incident as extremely serious.
0: The Democratic Republic of Congo's health minister has said the strain of Ebola, which has broken out in recent days, has a very high death rate. Samuel Roger Kamba said there was no vaccine or specific treatment available. The outbreak has caused 80 deaths out of nearly 330 suspected cases. Shinganyoka reports.
3: The numbers of the dead and sick have been rising rapidly since this outbreak was declared, mainly in 2 gold mining border towns, where it's feared that high population movement could spread the disease further. The African Union's Public Health Agency has called for an increase in cross-border monitoring after Uganda confirmed its first fatality. The 59-year-old man had recently travelled from the DRC. Officials have called for international assistance to contain what is now the DRC's 17th outbreak.
0: World News from the BBC. Felician Kabuka, a suspect in the 1994 Rwanda genocide, has died in hospital in The Hague, where he'd faced trial. The 93-year-old businessman was accused of being one of the instigators of the genocide of at least 800,000 people, mainly Tutsis. He was deemed to be too ill to face trial in 2023. The grand final of the Eurovision Song Contest is underway in the Austrian capital, Vienna. Finland, Greece and Australia are among the favourites to win, but several countries have boycotted the competition because of Israel's continued inclusion following its military action in Gaza. Heightened security measures are in place, with hundreds of extra police drafted in and security fencing around key sites. The Netherlands has formally returned a set of 11th century Chola dynasty plates to India, almost 300 years after they were taken from modern-day Tamil Nadu. The ceremony was attended by the Indian Prime Minister and his Dutch counterpart. More from our correspondent, Eletra Naismith.
4: The 24 copper plates feature inscriptions mainly in Tamil, but also in Sanskrit. They're considered the most significant surviving records of the Chola Empire and are among the most important artefacts of Tamil heritage held anywhere outside India. The handover at Leiden University, where they've been housed, followed years of diplomatic efforts by Delhi, part of a broader push to repatriate cultural items taken during the colonial era. The government said the plates weren't merely artefacts of the past, but an invaluable story of India's heritage and civilization.
0: In men's football, Manchester City have won the FA Cup, beating Chelsea 1-0. One of the showpieces of the English sporting calendar had largely been a disappointing non-event until Antoine Semenyo broke the deadlock brilliantly with 16 minutes left. BBC News.
5: Welcome to the Curiosity Squad, taking you along as we get curious about science, nature, technology and more. I'm Alex Hall and this is a production of WLRH, your local public radio. Last year, I spoke with archaeologist and UAH lecturer Ben Hochsbergen about a former plantation site that lies beneath part of the modern university campus and about his plans to bring students into the field to investigate what may still be found. First up, we'll remind ourselves all about the history, and then for the rest of the show, we're going to be joining Ben and his students to see what they find. You're working on an archaeology project, a dig here at the university. Can you tell me a bit about it?
6: Spring semester, I'll be teaching my historical archaeology course, and part of that course is a field component. You know, I want my students to get their hands dirty, and there's no better way to learn about archaeology than to actually get out and do it. So we'll, if everything works out, weather and everything, we'll hopefully be doing an excavation on part of an old plantation site that occupied the north half of campus.
5: That's interesting. There was a plantation here on campus. How big was it? What do we know about it?
6: Well, we know quite a bit, and we've pieced a lot together from various historical records. This part of the plantation was about 480 acres. It was established back in 1818 by a man named Llewellyn Jones, who acquired the land through a mortgage default, basically, a 19th century equivalent of it. He died. He committed suicide soon after he built his house here in 1820, and his son took over the plantation. His son's name was Alexander Pinckney Jones, and Alex Jones ran the plantation all through the Civil War, acquired pretty substantial land holdings. This was just one of his plantations. He had another one out in the Madison area on the north end of Rainbow Mountain. And he owned land all the way down into, you know, from here down into kind of the heart of what's now Redstone Arsenal. So it was a pretty substantial plantation.
5: And what were the main crops being grown? Was it just cotton or were there other crops that were grown in the plantation?
6: Cotton was the cash crop. That's kind of what differentiates a plantation from a yeoman farm, where small farmers were growing more subsistence crops like corn and wheat and sometimes rice, sorghum, things like that, whereas the planters were going for the cash crops, which in the 19th century was cotton all the way.
5: So what remains of the plantation here at UAH?
6: Well, remarkably, you know, despite all the development since the university was established in the 1960s, we have found quite a bit of intact archaeological deposits. Previous courses, previous classes, we focused on where the main house of the plantation was located, and that was behind the nursing building, on the east side of the nursing building, which happens to be the highest point elevation-wise on the campus, which is what the planters would be looking for to build their ostentatious homes. And we found the intact cellar of that plantation house that was probably demolished when the city acquired the land in the 1950s, and it appears they filled in the cellar sometime in the mid to late 1950s, and there it sat underneath the ground, you know, until I discovered it back in 2015 or so.
5: Can you help us visualize a bit about this building? Was it a big plantation? Did it have a lot of outbuildings?
6: Unfortunately, we don't have any ground level images of the original plantation house. But from what we can tell from old aerial photographs, it was probably what we call an eye house, which is a pretty typical plantation house plan from the early 19th century, where a two-story house with a central hall and chimneys flanking each side of it on the side gables. You can still see houses like that, you know, throughout the countryside here. And it had a full basement, probably, from what we can tell, a brick foundation. We haven't gotten up to the edge of the foundation yet, but based on the amount of brick we had, brick chimneys, some stucco on the side. By the early 20th century, it was probably whitewashed. We find a lot of whitewashed stucco. So probably pretty typical of what you think of as a plantation house, a big white wood frame structure.
5: So surrounding the plantation, there would have been clearly the fields in which the crops were grown. I know in many plantations, they would also have had the slave quarters. Is that something that you've come across in looking at this particular plantation?
6: The slave quarters are kind of our holy grail. That's what we would really like to find. And they're more elusive. You know, a lot of those would have been demolished already in the 19th century after emancipation. But those are the types of archaeological deposits that aren't really captured by the historical record. So we can learn things from studying the archaeology of it that we didn't know before from historical records. And we think we may have found them. That's what we're going to focus our excavations on next semester. The pattern with plantations here, the slave quarters seem to have been out front, you know, kind of a visible display of the planter's wealth. And it also allowed the planter to keep an eye on the enslaved workforce. And so that was where we kind of focused a lot of the archaeological survey the last couple of years, trying to find evidence between the plantation house and what would have been the main road of 19th century structures, which would suggest a plant, the houses of the enslaved workforce.
5: If you're just joining us, you're listening to the Curiosity Squad, a production of WLRH. I'm Alex Hall, talking with Ben Hochsbergen about archaeology under the UAH campus. So on a practical basis, how do you go about trying to do that kind of survey work when there's, you know, parking lots and buildings and other structures that have been put onto this land over the last 50, 100 years? Talk me through how you kind of go about investigating. Do you just literally go and dig things up?
6: Yeah, people often ask archaeologists, you know, how do you know where to dig? And there's a lot of field work that goes into it before, you know, we actually do a formal excavation. And we call that the archaeological survey, or in cultural resource management terms, we call it a phase one. And that's where we go out and first do a surface inspection, just looking for surface artifacts or maybe, you know, courses of old walls exposed, you know, in the ground or old fences. And we map all that in. And then we do often a shovel test survey where we dig, you know, little post hole size round holes, and we dig all the way down to the subsoil and screen all that dirt. And when we find artifacts in that, we'll dig additional adjacent holes, trying to pin down the extent of that artifact scatter. And that's how we locate our sites.
5: How long was the plantation active for? Do you have an idea of when it ceased being, you know, growing all the crops and being a big symbol of wealth?
6: So it was one of the largest plantations in Madison County in the years leading up to the Civil War. So the by 1850, there were approximately 140 some people enslaved on the plantation, which would have made it probably the fourth largest slaveholding plantation in Madison County. And it stayed large and active all throughout the Civil War. We have records of, you know, Union forces that were encamped nearby foraging on the plantation and confiscating foodstuffs and material they could use. But soon after the Civil War, it kind of fell apart. The plantation owner, Alex Jones, died in 1865, just months after the end of the hostilities here. And his nephew, Perkins, Spot Perkins was his name, his nickname is Spot. He managed the plantation for a few months after Alex Jones died. And Spot Perkins had his own plantation over in Limestone County, so this was a bit of a stretch for him. Mostly the folks that held the plantation together were the recently emancipated enslaved folks. And they ran the plantation mostly as a subsistence operation after that. Alex Jones died intestate. He did not have a will. He did not have any heirs. He never married. And so the nieces and nephews of the family sued each other for about 10 years after his death, trying to figure out who was going to be the heir of the plantation. And in the meantime, the African-American folks who had formerly been enslaved on the plantation just continued to eke out a living there. And ultimately, it was sold in 1872 to a local wealthy family who ultimately subdivided the land and made it mostly a subsistence farm after that.
5: Is there a good place for people who are curious to kind of go and try and read up and find more information?
6: Unfortunately, a lot of this information has not really been consolidated and documented in any extensive matter. There's been some really great work done by local historians. The Huntsville-Madison County Historical Society folks have pieced a lot of this together, and their Huntsville historical journals have a lot of this information. Tennessee Valley Genealogical Society compiled a lot of this in their journal, The Valley Leaves. Otherwise, especially the history of the African-American folks who were integral to the plantation economy, we're just now starting to piece a lot of their story together.
5: Yeah, oh, that's fascinating. And it sounds like there's a lot of opportunity for, you know, citizen historians to kind of get involved and help with this kind of data gathering and finding information and piecing things together.
6: Absolutely. You know, we're pulling from a lot of different descendant communities, genealogical stories and their family histories. And a lot of interested citizens have been instrumental in piecing a lot of these stories together.
5: Well, I think we're all going to be wondering what you find this spring, so we should definitely follow up with it. Really appreciate you coming in and talking to us about this today.
6: Thanks for having me, Alex.
5: When we come back, we'll be joining Ben and his students in the field. Coming up next is the Land Trust Nature.

0: 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Spring is a fabulous time to go out in nature and discover our area. Here are a few tips to make sure you have a good time. First, consider the weather. Spring is a very wet season. If you are planning to hit the trails, please consider doing so at least 24 hours after rainfall. Using wet, muddy trails can cause a lot of degradation. Second, pollen count. Research what you can do to limit your exposure or reactions to a high density of tree pollen in the air. 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Thank you for spending this minute in North Alabama nature. We hope that it inspires you to get out to one of North Alabama's many natural spaces this week. Find out more at landtrustnal.org. Happy trails!
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0: Welcome back to The Curiosity Squad, a production of WLRH. I'm Alex Hall. If you missed the first part of the show, you can always find it at WLRH.org. Coming up later, we'll have our usual Geek Out Locally and Sky and Space updates, so stay tuned for that. In our first segment, we heard a story I recorded last year with archaeologist Ben Hoxbergen about the former plantation on the UAH campus and the archaeological exploration that students have been doing to learn more. A couple of weeks ago, Ben let me know that he was out digging with the students, so I went microphone in hand to find them, eager to see what artifacts they were uncovering.
1: My name is Hannah Smith.
0: And Hannah, what are you doing right now?
1: I am sifting through some dirt, and we are trying to find some artifacts in our second layer of a dig site.
0: And how do you know what's an artifact and what's just a funky piece of rock?
1: Intuition and seeing how clean you can get it and how many of them there are, if it looks like other things in there. Kind of just trust your gut and see what it is. Worst case, grab it, because if it is a rock, at least you didn't miss something important.
0: Have you found anything so far?
1: We found two glass bottles, a lot of nails,
2: a few railroad spikes.
1: You said
2: a nylon shirt,
1: t-shirt sleeve,
2: lots of buttons,
1: some little glass pieces, some like whiteware, like plate piece, a little bit of everything actually.
0: Well, that sounds pretty exciting. Can I get your name?
3: I'm Declan Kirby.
0: And Declan, what's been exciting about starting to dig in a pristine site like this?
3: All the stuff that you're finding is really interesting, because you might expect it's on campus, there's probably not anything, but then you dig really not that deep, and then you start finding a lot of stuff from 100 years ago, and then it's like, wow, there's a lot of history just right under our feet here.
0: We're here in front of the UAH Business Administration building, and we appear to have just over a dozen students and a bunch of holes in the ground. What's going on?
4: Well, History 311 is the class that's being taught, and it's historical archaeology. And every semester I teach this, I have a field component where about half the semester we actually do archaeological field work.
0: So what skills are the students learning here?
4: On this site, we are doing what we call a phase two evaluation, which is small-scale excavations to test how intact the site is, what kind of historical periods are represented, what kind of artifacts might be found here, and it's just kind of a guide for further excavations.
0: So the students have, it looks like, staked out, is that like a 1 meter by 1 meter square?
4: Correct, yeah, it's 1 meter by 1 meter squares, and that's the standard size test units for archaeological excavations.
0: And then they're digging out the dirt. How far down are they going to go?
4: We are going to chase artifacts down until we run out, so that's part of the goal of a phase two evaluation, is to see how deep the site goes. So we're excavating in 10 centimeter increments, going down 10 centimeters at a time and screening the soil and seeing what's there. And once we get two of those 10 centimeter levels without any artifacts, then we stop.
0: Okay, so there's method in the madness.
4: A little bit, yeah. We're actually practicing science here. So definitely define methodology and strict protocol.
0: I see that the soil is being put into what look like giant sieves. What's the purpose of those?
4: So these are to control our sample. So everything's kind of numerically controlled. And these are screens with quarter inch hardware cloth. So any artifacts, quarter inch or larger, should be preserved in the screen. So we're pushing all the dirt through it and seeing what's left.
0: If you're just joining us, you're listening to The Curiosity Squad.
4: Quarter inch or larger should be preserved in the screen. So we're pushing all the dirt through it and seeing what's left.
0: If you're just joining us, you're listening to The Curiosity Squad, a production of WLRH. I'm Alex Hall.

0: Colin Coble.
1: And Colin, what have you personally found that you were pretty excited by?
0: Personally, I think the railroad spike. It was a couple weeks ago, and I lifted the big pile out of the, you know, out of the hole there, and it just sort of flopped off, and I held it up like, you know, real victorious like, and I was like, this is a big find, and I think it's kind of weird because, you know, we're not really near a railroad, so, you know, and I figure maybe they used it as like part of their house.
1: Ooh, what do we have here?
2: So this is a 19th century ceramic, and I'm looking at the little base ring to see if there's any coloration to it. If it's yellowish, it's creamware, and it's really old. You know, could go back to the 18th century. If we get blue coloration, it's pearlware, which was manufactured up till about 1820 or so. And if there's no color, it's probably whiteware. And I don't see much color, so this is probably whiteware, probably tableware. Looks like it came from a plate sometime between 1820 and probably early 20th century.
1: Can I get your name?
3: Nathan.
1: So Nathan, you just found that shard in your sifting?
3: Yes.
1: What's that like when you see something kind of showing up out of the dirt?
3: Well, you know, it's kind of weird because you get a lot of rocks, so everything kind of looks like a rock at first. But it isn't until you like start cleaning it and you're like, oh yeah, it's pretty cool.
1: Can I get your name?
4: Hannah.
1: And Hannah, what are you watching right now?
4: Well, I'm watching him scrape the sides so we can get more even. But he's finding some clay and some ceramic. Pieces of plate.
1: Well, that's pretty exciting. What's it like when you can kind of see something that might be an artifact?
4: It's pretty cool.
1: It's pretty cool. Do you think about like who might have been here, what might have been going on the site?
4: Sometimes, but more just finding the thrill of the artifact, I guess.
5: See, it's
6: expert
5: not
6: archaeologist.
5: Sometimes it's not about who used it, but it's about what the object itself was. Because people often forget, see, that things themselves had innate value. And I think that's pretty neat.
1: A shard of tableware, nails, glass, a railroad spike. None of these by itself tells the whole story. When we come back, we'll learn more about what the students are finding in their dig on the UAH campus. And then we'll learn about how they take those remnants of past civilization and put the puzzle together.

0: History is more than what is written in the textbooks. From military correspondence and personal narratives to shifting accounts of the era, the scholarly study of Black Americans in the Civil War is undergoing re-examination. On June 28th, from 2 to 4 p.m., the Huntsville-Madison County Historical Society at the downtown branch of the Huntsville-Madison County Public Library for current perspectives on Black Americans in the Civil War.
1: Tune in for Philosophy Talk, the program that questions everything.
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4: Welcome back to the Curiosity Squad, a production of WLRH. I'm Alex Hall. Today, we're digging on the UAH campus with a group of archaeology students and learning about the tools, techniques, joys, and frustrations. 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In the first part of the show, we heard about the kinds of finds that the students are pulling from their test bits as they learn how to grid off an area, dig in a disciplined way, sieve all that dirt, and log what they find.

0: Can I get your name?
1: Luke.
0: Hey, Luke, so tell me, what are you doing here?
1: We're trying to reach 30 centimeters down to check for anything that might be buried in the dirt, whether it be nails, screws, bottles, what have you.
0: And so you've already gone the two layers down with your 20 centimeters. What cool things have you found?
1: In this hole, not very much. All the cool things have been in the other digs so far. We found some glass, some worms, and that's about it, really, in this hole.
2: We did find one. We found some nails.
0: Hang on, yeah. 1 second. Can I get your name?
3: My name is Donnie. We found, just the other day, we found a couple nails that were, like, wrapped around one another. So not entirely sure what that was for, but we did find that, like, last time we were out here on the dig site. It's very exciting, especially considering some days we'll go, like, entire, like, layers without finding a thing. Especially when it's, like, a lot of hard work to get through the soil because it's very dry and it's very clumpy today because we haven't had much rain. So it's good to know that the work pays off eventually.
0: Is this something that you're studying for a career or just out of interest?
3: This is something I'm studying for a career personally, yeah. I'm a history major. I graduate next semester, and I've had a class with Hochbergen before. And it's very similar in like concept, but we do a lot more digging in this class than we did the other one. So it's very exciting to actually get out here and do some field work.
0: Do you find that when you're out and about now, you're forever looking for areas that might be productive to dig?
3: Like, I've been to archaeological dig sites in Canada before, and you just kind of, in some places, you just think, like, wow. When I went up to Canada, we were at a paleological site. Once you do this once, you kind of have a mindset of looking out for it wherever you go.
0: Well, that's pretty cool. I guess it's fun when anybody is finding an artifact on this location. Yeah. Hopefully going to help us learn a lot more about what was here and who was here.
3: Absolutely.
0: The students were working in teams, and their jobs rotated, digging, measuring, carrying soil to the screens, shaking it through, and checking what remained. Can I get your name?
4: Luis.
0: And what has been your role on this team so far?
4: I've done a good amount of different roles. I've done some sifting at some point. I've done some digging at some point. I think majority digging. For a while, I was measuring the depth, just making sure that we were at the right amount. Now we're a little over right now. We're just gonna fill it a little bit. That way we undig ourselves from over 30. But yeah.
0: So 30 centimeters down, that's like the third layer that you're trying to reach here. So now what, the soil comes out and is gonna go in there. And then what happens next?
4: So he'll pick it up, he'll kind of shake it and use his hands to go through it, get all the loose dirt out, see if he can find any artifacts, mostly rocks, but, you know, all fun in rocks and rocks, I guess.
0: Yeah, it feels like maybe you need to be doing a geology class as well, so that you can be excited about the rocks that you're finding.
4: I have a little small rock pile over there. There's two of them. They're very pretty, you know.
0: Taking turns. Have you been taking turns in digging?
5: Sure, sure.
0: Oh, you're the one doing it, huh?
5: Yeah.
0: And what's your name?
5: Nathan.
0: Nathan, are you a history major here?
5: No, I'm an engineering major.
0: What attracts an engineering major to this course?
5: I needed an elective, and it sounded interesting.
0: And has it been interesting?
5: Yeah, this is a lot more fun than what anything else I'd be doing, probably.
0: Not made you change career, the career
5: no.
0: I did.
5: It's a little too much heat involved.
6: Hamilton.
0: If you're just joining us, you're listening to The Curiosity Squad, a production of WLRH. I'm Alex Hall, bringing you my exploration of a recent archaeological dig on the campus of the University of Alabama in Huntsville. And you're also over here picking through stuff. What's your name?
7: Grace Ann.
0: And Grace Ann, what are you looking for here?
7: Looking for something interesting, but mostly just dirt and rocks.
0: Has doing this course made you think differently about the landscapes around you?
7: Honestly, I haven't really thought that much about it. Mostly I've just been consumed by, it's all dirt. There's nothing really interesting that I've found yet.
0: Well, I guess, you know, a soil biologist might decide that they were pretty interested in the dirt.
7: Yeah.
0: So it's all perspective, really, right?
7: Yeah.
0: In previous years when you've done this class, have you discovered anything that you weren't expecting?
6: We have. So the first class, the goal of it way back in 2015, I believe, was to see if there was any archaeology out here at all. So test specific areas that we suspected might have a high probability of archaeological remains and see what we found. In that first year, we found the remains of a plantation house.
0: Where we're digging right now, are you expecting that there's anything interesting or significant in this particular piece of the campus?
6: Well, we're testing a hypothesis. So archaeology is a science, and we follow the scientific method. And in the earliest maps and imagery, aerial imagery we have, it shows a cluster of houses here. So one hypothesis we're testing is whether there's anything left, any remains left of those houses. Another hypothesis we're testing is that we have not located where the slave housing was for the enslaved workforce on this plantation. And so our hypothesis was that this cluster of houses that shows up in early 20th century was on the site of the former slave houses. And so that's one of the things we're trying to determine today.
0: If your hypothesis has merit, what kinds of artifacts might you be expecting to show up as the students are sifting the soil?
6: Well, we know people were here in the 1930s through the 1950s, so we expected artifacts from that time period. But if we are correct in that these houses were the former location of the houses for the enslaved people on the plantation, then we can expect artifacts from that time period as well, going all the way back to the early 19th century.
0: Okay. That's a pretty big hole, this one.
6: Yeah, they are taking it down.
8: Yeah, it's funny, because it's down.
7: Oh my gosh.
6: All right.
0: Yeah, compared to the other group, literally 6-10 feet away there, that are just mired in clay.
6: It's
0: pretty soul destroying.
6: It is, yeah. They've been struggling with that fill. You see, the first 20 centimeters or so is all introduced fill when they did all the landscaping here, and so we're finding artifacts in that, but it's all stuff that's been churned up, you know, over the last 50, 60 years or so. And now they're down to that nice uniform brown dirt. That is the original topsoil, so that's the intact archaeology that we're going for.
0: On a site like this, you mentioned that they're digging down in 10 centimeter increments. What kind of time period would that 10 centimeters typically represent on a site like this?
6: Oh, that's a good question. So we are up in the uplands here, up on a hill, and as long as this hill's been here, it's what we call a convex landform. So it's a topographic rise, and the soils have been constantly eroding, constantly slowly moving downhill, and as long as this hill's been here. So all the archaeology is in what we call a palimpsest, so all the time periods are on the same horizontal zone, and they'll just be mixed together there. So we don't have any soil accumulating here where we get a deeply buried stratigraphy. So everything we find is going to be in the original topsoil of this landform.
0: How many artifacts in total do you think this dig has yielded?
6: So far, I'd say we're probably up to several hundred artifacts. Yeah, I think the original house that shows up on the old imagery was located on the west end of the site, so no surprise that that's the test unit we're finding most of the stuff in. But we're still getting a little bit of sheet midden out here, so just kind of garbage deposits out in the yard. A lot of glass, a few whole bottles.
0: Oh, what's that?
6: Here we have some kind of hardware. It looks like just maybe...
9: Is that got a hole in the middle?
10: Yeah, it does look like some kind of perforation there. That's one for the lab. We'll have to get that cleaned up before we can identify it. Some kind of metal piece.
9: Huh.
10: Not sure.
9: Yeah, that just looks like about a, what, inch and a half long?
10: Yeah, maybe about a half inch diameter. So iron objects like this, they oxidize, get rusty, and they're really hard to identify in the fields.
0: Pulling something out of the ground is only the beginning. The next question is, what is it? How old might it be? Where was it found? And does it fit into a larger pattern? There's a whole discipline in taking the finds from the ground and analysing them, which we'll dig into when we return. Coming up next, our regular roundup from Geek Out Huntsville.

0: Is school out yet? Summer's getting closer. Patience is getting thinner. And May is still rolling out plenty of geeky ways to escape the ordinary. I'm Lauren Jones with Geek Out Huntsville, and this is Geek Out Locally on WLRH with events happening across Huntsville and Madison County. Tuesday, May 19th, Gravity Games brings back Commander in the Speakeasy at Campus 805 starting at 6 p.m. Magic the Gathering fans can bring their favorite deck, grab food and drinks, and settle in for an evening of strategy, politics, bluffing, and the occasional I swear I'm not the threat. Also Tuesday, Innerspace Brewing, board game night at 7 p.m. Dinner, drinks, cards, dice, meeples, whatever your tabletop flavor, there's likely a game waiting with your name on it. Wednesday, May 20th, Komodo Ramen in Mid-City continues its weekly anime trivia lineup with Seven Deadly Sins. Trivia starts at 6:30, pairing noodle-fueled brain power with a test of just how well you remember the lore. Saturday, May 23rd, Snail on the Wall teams up with Silent Book Club Huntsville for Snail's Pace Audiobook Walk. Beginning and ending in 5 points, this literary stroll is part book club, part fresh air, and part reminder that sometimes the quest is just slowing down. And later on Saturday, Low Mill hosts another outdoor market starting at 11 a.m. Local art, handmade goods, food, and all the wonderfully specific treasures that make Huntsville feel like Huntsville. From commander decks and anime trivia to audiobook walks and art markets, this week offers plenty of ways to keep your calendar interesting before summer officially takes over. As always, schedules can shift, so checking details ahead of time never hurts. I'm Lauren Jones. Tap your mana, draw your card, and may your week have good pulls.
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10: Welcome back to the final segment of The Curiosity Squad, a production of WLRH. I'm Alex Hall. Coming up at the top of the hour is our usual sky and space update from the Von Braun Astronomical Society, a group that's been supporting Huntsville's curiosity for space for more than 70 years. But first, back to my time spent with Ben Hoxbergen and his archaeology students digging on the campus of the University of Alabama in Huntsville, on the site of the old Avalon Plantation. If you missed the prior segments of this show where we explained all about this fascinating endeavour, you can find it on the Curiosity Squad webpage at WLRH.org. We've heard previously how the dig involves many 1 meter by 1 meter pits, each with a team of students to dig, sift, and hopefully find artifacts. The class is learning that the evidence is uneven, the landscapes are pretty disturbed, and archaeology is a disciplined way of making sense of all those partial traces. Some of the test pits are real winners, turning up all manner of interesting finds, while others are a lot of clay, rock, and worms. Some students came to the class already thinking about history or archaeology. Others were there for the credits or curiosity or just the chance to take a class that didn't stay inside the four walls. And with these artifacts, do you then take them back to the lab, clean them up? What's that process like?
11: That's a question for Professor Hoxbergen there, because he takes all the artifacts away.
12: Yeah. What happens when we're done with getting them out of the ground? What's next?
13: Well,
12: to the lab. What's the?
13: They get cleaned.
12: Mm-hmm.
13: So we know what we have.
11: Oh.
13: So we wash them and then we inventory them. So we analyze them and write down as much information about them as possible. What they are. What dates they might be associated with, any markings on them. And when we have that inventory, that's our raw data. So that's what we use to analyze what we found and reach our conclusions.
14: Will you put all of this sort of on a map of the area and kind of see if there's any patterns from where you found the artifacts, or does the fact that they're all kind of migrating downhill make that kind of difficult?
13: Well, they're not migrating downhill quickly, so they haven't moved far from their original place of deposition as far as we can tell. Each cluster of artifacts or each concentration we'll define as an archaeological site. So we'll record those sites in the archaeological site file for the state, and they'll get an official site number. I'll take this back to the lab and we'll put it in an electrolysis tank, and that'll slowly cook it, run electric current through it that'll pull some of the oxidation off, and hopefully be able to identify it after that.
14: Wow, cool.
13: Science.
15: My name's Thomas. I was on the cool group originally, and then they kicked me out because they needed more people over here. So over in that area, you'd find a ton of cool artifacts. So we found bottles, dresses, one dress specifically, railroad spikes, a bunch of nails from the actual structure of the wood, or the structure of the building itself. So that's kind of what you'll see in that area. Over here, you're finding more like this glass kind of thing over here.
14: Yeah, that looks like a part of a bottle or something, maybe?
15: Yeah, this looks like a good old Bud Light to me, you know? So this might be from a frat party. It's kind of hard to tell when you're over in this side.
14: Although you're a bit far down, right? You're 30 centimeters down?
15: Yeah, this hole's a lot deeper than the rest of them. We were able to get through a lot more of this pretty quickly.
14: Yeah. Why are you doing this? Is this something you're personally interested in?
15: This is just one of the cooler classes that they offered here for history. I just wanted to do something that wasn't just sitting in a class all day. So this one is pretty cool. I'm an education major, so I'm not actually like studying to, you know, go to be an archaeologist or anything personally. But if I were to major in history, I would be more interested in doing something physical like this and doing field work.
14: Can I get your name?
16: Chris.
14: And Chris, is this something that you're intending to study?
16: I'm a history major, but I wasn't interested in archaeology. This was a class that filled a lot of credits for me, but it ended up being really interesting, so I've enjoyed it a lot, yeah.
14: Has it made you look at the world around you a little differently and start wondering what's below the ground?
16: Yeah, definitely in Huntsville, at least. I know that this was, you know, an area like, you know, that's been here for a long time with plantations and stuff, but we've talked about, like, what's been around the local area, and we've looked at maps and stuff, so it's definitely made me think about, like, where original roads were in Huntsville and where plantations and buildings might have been. So, yeah, it's definitely, you know, made me think differently.
10: Touched base with Ben right before this show, and he told me that he hadn't had a chance to get any of the artifacts properly processed yet, but he saw enough in the field to confirm a fair number of early 19th century pieces. These confirm the suspicions that this was at least where some of the slave houses for the Jones Plantation were located. The work done by the students has resulted in a site stratigraphy to base future digs on. The next group of students will focus on the part of the site that yielded the highest density of artifacts to see if we can find the subfloor cellars or other features associated with the house architecture. Thanks so much to Ben and all of the students in his class for being such good sports in the heat and chatting with me. If coming along on this archaeological dig has piqued your curiosity and you don't mind sifting through a lot of dirt and rocks, Ben is also involved with the Alabama Archaeological Society, and they have digs that you can volunteer on. Here's a bit more about that society.
13: The Alabama Archaeological Society is a nonprofit, 501c3, that was set up by amateur archaeologists and artifact collectors back in 1954 to promote scientific study of archaeology and responsible preservation of archaeological sites and artifacts. We've got a fairly diverse membership. Just about all the professional archaeologists in Alabama are members, but the membership is definitely not limited to professionals. Got a lot of people who are interested in archaeology, you know, just armchair archaeologists that don't have any formal training in it.
17: We've got a lot of folks that engage in artifact collecting, so a lot of collectors that walk cotton fields looking for artifacts and have amassed a collection of artifacts. And students. We've got a lot of students that are interested and young families that, you know, want to volunteer on archaeological digs or archaeological studies and learn more about the science. So we usually try to have at least one volunteer opportunity each year so that the public can come out and experience doing archaeology firsthand. And we'll usually announce those through our website, alabamaarchaeology.org. If you're interested, and we'll post announcements on our Facebook page. If you go to Facebook, Alabama Archaeological Society is our Facebook group, and several of the chapters have their own Facebook groups or Instagram sites, and you can go to those, look them up online. We have a chapter in Huntsville. Our Facebook group is the Huntsville Alabama Archaeological Society, Huntsville Chapter, Alabama Archaeological Society. And we'll post announcements of any volunteer opportunities around the state on those.
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18: It's time for the Sky and Space Update for the week of May 18th, 2026. This is Eric Sulkowski with the Von Braun Astronomical Society, Huntsville's astronomy club for over 70 years. Sunrise is at 5:39 a.m. to begin the week and 5:35 a.m. by Sunday. Sunset times go from 7:46 p.m. to 7:50 p.m. Overall, we gain 8 minutes of sunlight this week, leaving us with 14 hours and 14 minutes by Sunday. The moon starts out as a waxing crescent at only 6% illumination, gaining throughout the week to achieve first quarter on Saturday the 23rd. Sunday closes our week with a waxing gibbous moon at 66% illumination. Venus and Jupiter are visible from sunset. On Monday, Venus will be 2 degrees to the lower left of the crescent moon at twilight and should make a lovely sight. Venus stays above the horizon until well after 10 p.m. Jupiter is higher in the sky and so remains up until around 11:30 p.m. Saturn rises around 3:30 a.m. with Mars following around 4:15 a.m. Virgo, the maiden, is another important spring constellation found just to the lower left of Leo. Like Leo, Virgo is also a member of the zodiac, meaning the sun passes through the constellation. For Virgo, that's between September 16th and October 30th. You might notice that range of dates includes the autumnal equinox on September 23rd this year. That's no coincidence because Virgo happens to be located on the celestial equator. That's the imaginary line in the sky above Earth's equator. Thus, the sun will pass from the northern celestial hemisphere to the southern celestial hemisphere while it's in Virgo. That's also why we see Virgo best near the spring equinox, because it's 6 months away, opposite the sun in the sky at this time of year. The maiden Virgo stands sideways in the sky with her head to the right, appearing as a rough circle of stars below Leo's tail. Virgo is also the largest constellation in the zodiac. In fact, Virgo is the second largest constellation in the entire sky, so we will talk more about Virgo next week. In space news, the Italian Avio Space Company plans to launch a science satellite from French Guiana aboard an Ariane launch vehicle. The mission is called SMILE, the Solar Wind and Magnetosphere Ionosphere Link Explorer, designed to help scientists understand the link between the solar wind and Earth's upper atmosphere. I encourage you to get outside this week to see the stars, moon, and planets, and as always, please switch off any unnecessary outdoor lighting. With your Curiosity Squad Sky and Space Update for the week of May 18th, 2026, this is Eric Sulkowski.
10: Well, we're out of time for this week. 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
5: Coming up on The Arts Hour with me, Nikki Beatty, American country music star Casey Musgraves talks about her latest album. We hear from the Indigenous Australian filmmaker Warwick Thornton about his latest film, Wolfram, and Indian-born novelist Amitav Ghosh shares his love of Tagore. Also on the show, The Mandalorian, Pedro Pascal, along with his co-star Sigourney Weaver, talk about their love for the Star Wars films.
25: For someone my age, Return of the Jedi was probably the movie that I got the most excited ever to have finally gotten tickets for, which is where Jabba the Hutt made the first appearance. It's this terrifying creature, and yet at the same time, you're fascinated by him.
5: British artist Lubaina Hamid pays tribute to her Tanzanian mother. We have folk music from Mongolia, and I'll be talking to the Spanish director Carla Simon about her latest film, Romeria. All that and more coming up on The Arts Hour.
26: BBC News with Sue Montgomery. Medical experts say the strain of Ebola, which has broken out in the Democratic Republic of Congo, has a very high death rate. The health minister, Samuel Roger Kamba, said no vaccine or specific treatment was available. At least 87 people have died in the current outbreak. Shinganyoka reports.
27: The numbers of the dead and sick have been rising rapidly since this outbreak was declared, mainly in two gold mining border towns, where it's feared that high population movement could spread the disease further. The African Union's Public Health Agency has called for an increase in cross-border monitoring after Uganda confirmed its first fatality. The 59-year-old man had recently travelled from the DRC. Officials have called for international assistance to contain what is now the DRC's 17th outbreak.
26: More than 50 children are now reported to have been abducted in northeast Nigeria in attacks on three schools on Friday. Most of the children are between 2 and 5 years old. Chris Awoka says it's still unclear which group has taken the children.
0: In the northeast of Nigeria at the moment, we know that Boko Haram had been waging insurgency against the Nigerian state, but it also has a splinter group, which is the Islamic State West Africa province. So both are the main groups that are very active at the moment. But because the parents have told me that no one has gotten in touch with them, so they don't know which group is responsible.
26: Several people have been left seriously injured after a car ploughed into pedestrians in the northern Italian city of Modena. The city's mayor says the driver is an Italian national of North African descent. Bernadette Keogh has more details.
1: The car veered at speed onto the pavement, sending several people flying and pinning one woman against a shop window. She subsequently required the amputation of both legs. The driver was then seen getting out of the car brandishing a knife. A passerby who tried to stop him was lightly injured before others joined in to overpower the man, who's in his 30s, and hand him to the police. They're trying to determine whether he was under the influence of substances or acted deliberately.
26: The funeral has been held in Gaza for the head of the armed wing of Hamas, Ezzedine Al-Haddad, who was killed in an Israeli attack late on Friday in Gaza City. Al-Haddad had been the de facto leader of Hamas since last year. He was reported to be one of the last surviving members of the group's senior leadership that planned the October the 7th attacks. You're listening to the World News from the BBC. The grand final of the Eurovision Song Contest is underway in the Austrian capital, Vienna. Finland, Greece and Australia are among the favourites to win. The event got underway a short time ago in spectacular fashion.
2: OK, Vienna, let the grand final of the Eurovision Song Contest begin!

0: Several countries have boycotted the competition because of Israel's continued inclusion following its military action in Gaza. Heightened security measures are in place with hundreds of extra police drafted in. The Netherlands has formally returned a set of 11th century Chola dynasty plates to India, almost 300 years after they were taken from modern-day Tamil Nadu. The 24 copper plates feature inscriptions in Tamil and Sanskrit. They're considered the most significant surviving records of the Chola Empire. Four runaway macaques have been roaming a cemetery in Egypt's second city of Alexandria, causing panic among visitors and mourners. They're thought to have escaped from a pet shop and were first spotted 4 days ago at the Roman-era Pompey's Pillar. A specialist team of vets with rifles and sedative darts has been sent to the area after unsuccessful attempts to catch them. In men's football, Manchester City have won the FA Cup, beating Chelsea 1-0. One of the showpieces of the English sporting calendar had largely been a disappointing non-event until Antoine Semenyo broke the deadlock brilliantly with 16 minutes left. BBC News.
1: Hello and welcome to the Arts Hour from the BBC World Service. I'm Nikki Beatty, bringing you a star-studded lineup of continent-crossing global guests and some cultural companionship with the best arts and entertainment and culture conversations from across the BBC and beyond. Coming up, American country music star Kacey Musgraves on her new album. Australian filmmaker Warwick Thornton talks about the relationships between Aboriginal Australians and Chinese labourers, and Indian-born novelist Amitav Ghosh shares his love of Tagore. Also on the show, from a galaxy far, far away, and Chile, the Mandalorian of Star Wars, Pedro Pascal, along with Sigourney Weaver. That's not all, though. Later in the show, I'll be talking to the Spanish director Carla Simón about her latest film, Romería. And joining us as this week's cultural critic, we welcome Zakia Sewell. Zakia is a broadcaster, a DJ, and now an author with a book that I am absolutely loving called Finding Albion, Myth, Folklore and the Quest for a Hidden Britain. This is your first time on the Arts Hour, Zakia. And what we like to do at the beginning of each show is ask you for a cultural pick of the week, something that you'd like to recommend to the world. What have you got?
2: Well, I don't know if everyone will be able to get out there and see it, but I was just at the Venice Biennale.
1: Yes.
2: I was DJing at one of the opening parties for the Baltic Pavilion, so that was a lot of fun. And while I was there, of course, I went to check out some of the incredible exhibitions that were on, and I saw, the highlight for me was the Spanish Pavilion.
1: Okay.
2: In the Giardini, which is kind of where all the nations have their pavilions. And it was this incredible kind of floor-to-ceiling exhibit display of postcards from all around the world that the artist Oriol Villanova had been collecting for the past 20 years. And it was kind of this gorgeous living archive of humanity and all of the kind of beautiful flora and fauna of the earth. They were sort of categorized thematically. And it was just, you know, spilling from markets to craftspeople all around the world. It was so hopeful and inspiring and just a really beautiful way to celebrate life on Earth. That's what it felt like.
1: How amazing. I have only once been to the Venice Biennale. I've been to Venice a couple of times, very luckily, but it was for an Arts Hour on tour. So actually worked there. So it's a two-year festival of contemporary art that takes place in and around Venice and is probably the most important and beautiful event on the arts calendar globally. But this year, well, we're going to talk a bit later about Lubaina Hamid's work. So hopefully, did you get a peek?
2: I did, yeah.
1: Well, we'll talk about that later then. Thank you, Zakia. First then, the Texan country music star Kacey Musgraves has managed to successfully cross over or incorporate pop and folk into her music. She's witty and progressive and has 8 Grammys that are a testament to her success. She's just released her 6th studio album, Middle of Nowhere, which combines her trademark blend of genres with that true country music tradition, heartbreak.
3: Don't care, I'm somewhere in the middle of nowhere.
1: When Casey Musgrave spoke to the BBC's Jo Wiley, she explained that although Middle of Nowhere is a post-relationship album, it's far from bleak.
3: It's about finding the sovereignty and the solitude in learning how to be by yourself. And it was a really empowering period for me over the couple years that I made the record, and learned a lot about myself, and really gained the confidence to know that I don't need anyone else to be happy. And I think that in my younger relationships, I probably had that misconception. And so it was very freeing. And I came out on the other side, like, knowing that whatever I choose to put back into my life, whether it's a friendship or a romantic relationship, then it has to really earn its place to be there.
4: Yeah, and female friends are fantastic
3: imperative
4: in these situations,
3: yeah,
4: aren't they?
3: Of course, I know. I think, like, women especially, like, we process things communally and externally, at least I do. And so having some sounding boards of people that really, like, listen and see me and can weigh in on, you know, the things that I'm going through. I think in my 20s, I maybe had a misconception that I wasn't really drawn to that. I had a lot of guy friends, which guys are great, but there is
4: different.
3: A certain special thing that I feel like that women relationships give. It's a sisterhood.
4: Yeah. And yeah. And understanding,
3: isn't it? We help ourselves get through a lot of things.
4: Yeah, so much. And that carries on, like, for your entire life, I think.
3: 100%.
4: Whatever your need is, whether it's a breakup or...
3: Yeah, like, if you're a parent or whatever. Like, I just feel like the saying that it takes a village, it's like, it really does. And, like, you know, if you think tribally, like, when the men would go off and hunt or whatever, women were back talking and sitting and kind of running things, but, like,
4: of course,
3: like,
4: yeah,
3: processing things.
4: You're
3: too.
4: Right.
3: Yeah.
4: Did you have lots of girlfriends and a happy childhood?
3: Totally a happy childhood. But it was interesting because it was flanked by also being a child performer.
4: Yeah.
3: And I started performing publicly at a very early age. I was probably about eight or nine. And it sort of just became this thing that, like, honestly, like, my whole family kind of just, like, revolved around that. Like, I was always going state to state, like, loading up the minivan. I had the costumes, I had the routines, I had everything that, you know, kept that going. And it was a really cool part of my childhood. But then there was, like, and I was singing, like, very traditional country and Western standards from, like, the 40s, the 50s. And I was like, guys, I don't feel very cool. Like, I don't think my friends think this is cool. Because there was this whole other side of me that loved Shania Twain and Spice Girls, Backstreet Boys, NSYNC, Britney Spears, the Dixie Chicks. Like,
4: yeah.
3: You know, things...
4: So it was at odds with yourself. You were at odds with yourself.
3: Right. But it ultimately, I think, made me who I am, because I have this great love for traditional country music. Yeah. But then I also have a huge love for really great pop and other things.
4: Yeah. Final song, and this is your exit song.
3: Oh, so this is a morbid question.
4: I know, sorry.
3: Well, you know what? First of all, can you imagine if this was my choice? I want you to play Cotton Eye Joe.
4: Which I have never played on any radio show I've ever done in my career.
3: Can you just give us 15 seconds of it? Like, imagine you're laying in your coffin and they're like, she's had a beautiful life. Okay, go.
4: Oh, okay. Enough. Okay, so for real, what should we play?
3: This is really hard. There's so many beautiful songs out there that would, like, be so fitting for that. I've got to just, it's not going to be my final pick, but I will also say Gracias a la Vida by Mercedes Sosa. I covered this song on my record Starcrossed. It's an old song, but it's beautiful, and the lyrics are just so incredibly special, and they're just like, they're saying thank you to life, all the beautiful, the beauty, the pain, all of it. And if you look up the lyrics and translate them from Spanish, like, they're just incredible. Gracias.

0: The late, great Argentinian singer Mercedes Sosa singing Gracias a la Vida, Casey Musgrave's choice of exit song. Zaki Sewell is our cultural critic this week. You are a Mercedes Sosa fan, I believe.
1: I absolutely love that song. It's so heart-wrenching and beautiful.
0: So why does her music speak to you, do you think?
1: Well, I love folk music from all around the world. I used to work in a record shop in West London, and it was there that I really developed my love of traditional music from all around the world, because there were these big piles of CDs from, you know, Syrian music to traditional Irish singers and you know, stuff collected in East Africa in the 1950s, and I've just listened to it all. And I love when you hear these beautiful symmetries between traditional forms of music from all around the world and speaking to these essential human themes. And so that particular Mercedes Sosa song, it's bittersweet, isn't it? It's sort of, she's reflecting on her life and the joy and the sadness. And she had quite a tragic life, I think. So that just kind of makes it all the more poignant. But it's just the simplicity of kind of vocals and guitar and how that can affect us. I find it beautiful.
0: It is a bit morbid to ask someone what they choose as their exit life music, but let's do it anyway. What would you choose, Zakia, and why?
1: Well, it's difficult. I think it would have to be a cover of Blackbird by the Beatles, by a group called the Paragons, who were a kind of reggae outfit. I think it must have been recorded in the 60s or 70s, but there's just such beautiful harmonies. Again, it's that bittersweet. It's this, you know, the lyrics are all about, you know, flying and going forth. But it's also got that slightly haunting element to it as well. So I think it would have to be the Paragons and Blackbird.
0: Oh, there's a rush to look that up right now all around the world. Are you a country music fan, by the way?
1: Not massively. I mean, I like some kind of Americana kind of folk stuff. I recently, on my radio show, I've just had Peggy Seeger.
0: Oh, yeah. What a legend.
1: What a legend. She's celebrating her 91st birthday, I think. So I'm a big fan of her. Some of the more classic country, less so maybe, but I know that my Caribbean grandparents were big, big Jim Reeves fans. And so I think my mum is as well.
0: I wonder what spoke to so many people around the world about, you know, with country music, because it pops up in the straight, well, you think of them as strange places initially because of the traditions that are in those various locations, but then you realise there's a universal language there, isn't there?
1: Absolutely. There's someone I know, he has done this whole research project. It's called Reimagining Country. And he's finding examples of country music all over the African continent, you know, in South Africa, in places like Zimbabwe and elsewhere. And yeah, he's sort of done a lot of reflecting on it. And I think themes about, you know, being out on the open plains and, you know, dreaming of home and love and loss, you know, these are these universal themes that we can all connect to. And it's kind of uplifting, isn't it? There's something about the twangs of the banjo that just sort of cheer you up a bit, perhaps, if you're in a bad mood.
0: Yeah, maybe. Thank you so much. You're listening to The Arts Hour from the BBC World Service. The Indigenous Australian filmmaker Warwick Thornton often finds stories to tell from the Aboriginal outback communities where he grew up in Australia's Northern Territory. His latest, Wolfram, does just that. Though not a sequel, well, not a direct sequel to his powerful 2017 film Sweet Country, Wolfram is set in the same world with overlapping characters and a similar Western aesthetic, big open deserts and a gun-toting outlaw. Set in the early 1930s, it follows an Indigenous woman whose children are taken from her and forced to work, along with indentured Chinese labourers, mining for tungsten, also known as Wolfram.
2: Why are you with those white fellas?
3: They took me.
2: You let your black go away, did you?
0: The film draws on the family experiences of both director Warwick Thornton and co-writer David Tranter. When Warwick spoke to Jason DiRosso on ABC Radio National Screen Show, he talked about Wolfram's story being inspired by his grandmother.
4: Yeah, you know, she worked in the Wolfram mines in Hatches Creek, and it's something that she talked a lot about, you know, and I talked to Mum about it, and she goes, oh, yeah, your great-grandmother, you know. She worked there, Topsy, you know, sort of. I didn't know much about it, but David is big on oral history, as that's hence being a writer and a sound recordist. He does a lot of listening. And he learned a lot about it, you know.
5: Because this is a story about, it focuses in on two children essentially working in the mines.
4: Yeah.
5: And so were there many children working on mines at this time?
4: Not really. You know, we're probably talking about, you know, in central Australia, there'd probably be about 30 or 40, which is enough. Because, you know, Aboriginal tribes in central Australia are the size, they're only the size of what the country can sustain as a tribe, you know what I mean? So when we talk about a tribe in central Australia, we're talking about the smallest ones are about 50. The big ones might be a couple of hundred, because that's all that the country could sustain. If you grew too big, you would all starve to death, you know what I mean? Which is it's a weird concept that sort of the Western world kind of does understand now, but back then didn't, you know what I mean? It's like planting wheat where it doesn't rain. You know, it's like a dumb idea, but people do that, you know what I mean? And sort of like, you can't grow wheat without fertilizer now. And it's like, well, is that because the land is sick, or is that because you're planting stuff that actually shouldn't be planted there? You know, that kind of weird thing. So sustainability is, you know, right from the beginning of tribal existence, is only a certain amount of water in a waterhole. And the waterhole might be the size of a football, just this little soakage. So if you had 200 people or 800 cows rock up there, you just wipe it out. So like that, you know what I mean? When we talk about enslaving children to work down mines, it's actually quite small, but it's still part of our history and our story.
5: Yeah, and tell me also about, I suppose, the inspiration for the presence of Chinese gold miners and wolfram miners in this film.
4: Well, you know, during the First World War and the Second World War, the price of wolfram, which is actually now called tungsten, went up to like gold prices. And around Central Australia, there's not that much gold. If you want a gold in Central Australia, it's alluvial, so it's like really hard work. You're not finding nuggets. But there was good veins of wolfram, so the price went up. So everyone went off to mine wolfram, even the Chinese. And, you know, and Australia has a wonderful history of persecuting anybody that's not white. And so the Chinese were persecuted just as much as us Aboriginal people, you know what I mean? There's massacres of Chinese people at gold fields, you know, through New South Wales and Victoria, Queensland. And so we kind of, because you're on the bottom of the food chain, we all collectively, the Chinese and the Aboriginal people, got on quite well.
5: And this is part of Tranter's history, right? His family history.
4: Yeah, absolutely.
5: He has some Chinese heritage.
4: Yeah, the Northern Territory is full of so many internationality marriages. You have so many half Asian, half Chinese, half Japanese is big as well because of the pearling industry before the war in Broome and that, you know? So we intermarried. So so many Aboriginal families have a lot of Japanese and Chinese heritage because we were bottom of the food chain. So we all stuck together to try and look after each other to survive.
0: Warwick Thornton, and the film is Wolfram. This week's cultural critic is the broadcaster, DJ and writer Zakia Sewell. Did listening to that, Zakia, make you, like me, want to look up some of that history that he mentioned?
1: Absolutely. I had no idea about that connection between the Japanese and Chinese indentured labourers and what he was saying about the mixed families over in Australia. And I also loved everything that he was saying about, you know, the sustainability and that idea of those Aboriginal communities knowing the extent to which they could sort of put pressure or extract from their landscapes in which they lived, and they kind of recognised or honoured the fact that there was a limit to how much a community could sort of take from a landscape. But it made me think of a really amazing book that I read a few years back by an Aboriginal scholar and philosopher called Tyson Yunker Porter. He's written an amazing book called Sand Talk, How Indigenous Thinking Can Change the World, and it kind of goes into some of those Aboriginal philosophies that are embedded in stories and, you know, things such as the Dreamtime. And it was really, really fascinating, a window into Aboriginal ways of thought.
0: Zakia, thank you. You're with the BBC World Service and this is The Arts Hour. I'm Nikki Beatty. Someone else interested in both colonial history and human relationships with the earth is the much-lauded American writer Amitav Ghosh. Many of his books are set in the India of another era, often Calcutta or Kolkata as it's known now, the city where he was born in 1956. The author's latest novel is Ghost Eye and revolves around the story of a girl who believes she's been reincarnated and, much to the alarm of her family, appears to have recollections of a past life. When Amitav Ghosh spoke to the BBC's James Crawford about the literary influences for Ghost Eye, he chose a work of short fiction by a titan of Indian literature, the Nobel Prize-winning Bengali poet, writer and philosopher Rabindranath Tagore.
6: The story in Bengali is called Khudito Pashan, which I translated into English as Hungry Stone. And it's about a tax collector who comes to that town and has these very eerie and haunting experiences in this old palace. But the setup of the story is very interesting because the story is recounted by an unknown figure who tells the story to these two young men in a train. And these two young men are sort of skeptics. And after they hear the story, they don't really know what to do with it. But the story is also a kind of parable about colonialism, because the central figure in it, he's a tax collector employed by the British colonial regime. But once he goes into this palace, he begins changing his clothes. He begins to think of the world in a different way.
7: I mean, you've said that reading this story had a profound influence on all your work. Is it a story you keep returning to reread and reinterpret?
6: Well, that story was really influential for me when I was writing a novel called The Calcutta Chromosome, which again is about science and, you know, indigenous knowledge and so on. And certainly many of the scenes in that book were sort of inspired by Tagore's stories. And now it's like a kind of background hum, you know, in my head, because especially translating that story was a very powerful influence, because Tagore's sentences are very sinuous and long, and getting into the rhythm of those sentences, something also clicks in your head. In relation to my own style in English.
7: So how were you thinking of the Hungry Stones when you were writing Ghost Eye?
6: It was, as I said, more a kind of backdrop, you know, against which I was writing. Because especially this constant contrast between the modern skeptic and the stories that are told within the land, I find that a very interesting contrast. So in Ghost Eye, for example, there are these skeptical voices and there are these others who are just recounting what happened to them, things that the skeptic and the stories that are told within the land. I find that a very interesting contrast. So in Ghost Eye, for example, there are these skeptical voices and there are these others who are just recounting what happened to them, things that they've seen and experienced, which can't really be explained.
7: And

0: of our world as being a place of wonder, a place where there is so much that is unexplained. So I guess you could say that I wanted to do in this book what Tagore did for me in his story, which is to remind us that there is so much in this world that we just don't know about.
1: Amitav Ghosh, Zaki Sewell, picking up on what he said about our world being a place of wonder with so much being unexplained. What are you currently enchanted by? Or maybe you want to tell us about something you were enchanted by when you were writing your book, because there's so much myth and legend that you touch on from the UK.
2: Yeah, I mean, I was really struck by what he was talking about there, that the disenchantment of the world and the Western world in particular. And that's something that I'm really kind of rallying against, that there is so much magic and mystery in some of these older stories, in the older myths and legends, in these kind of traditions and beliefs that were about sort of bringing good luck or supposedly bringing about a good harvest or whatever. And I think that what I love about myths and some of these older tales is that they kind of reinfuse the magic and that sense of wonder of not knowing sometimes why a landscape looks the way that it does, you know, saying that this is where a giant fell over and you know, was laid to rest. I love the way that those sorts of stories fuel the imagination in a way that a pure kind of geological survey cannot.
1: Yeah. Thank you, Zakia. That's it for part one of the show, but don't go away. Still to come, my conversation with the Spanish filmmaker Carla Simón. We hear from the Mandalorian and Grogu stars Pedro Pascal and Sigourney Weaver, and there's folk music from Mongolia. The Arts Hour's back after this.
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0: Still to come on The Arts Hour with me, Nikki Beatty, my conversation with the Spanish filmmaker Carla Simón about her poignant film Romería.
1: I wanted it to be a celebration of the generation of my parents.
0: From the Star Wars universe, actors Pedro Pascal and Sigourney Weaver.
2: I get to be a pilot of an X-Wing, and that is probably the most exciting flying I will ever do.
0: And we have music from Mongolia. 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
3: BBC News with Linda Hardy. Medical experts have issued warnings about an Ebola outbreak that's killed nearly 90 people in the Democratic Republic of the Congo. The health minister said the strain was particularly virulent, with no vaccine or specific treatment yet available. A car has ploughed into pedestrians in the Italian city of Modena, seriously injuring several people. The local mayor says the driver, a man in his 30s, is an Italian national of North African descent. The grand final of the Eurovision Song Contest is underway in Vienna. Finland, Greece and Australia are among the favourites to win. Some countries are boycotting the contest because of Israel's inclusion. The funeral has been held in Gaza for the head of the armed wing of Hamas, Izzedin al-Haddad. He was killed by an Israeli airstrike on Friday. The number of children reportedly kidnapped during a series of raids by gunmen in northeastern Nigeria on Friday has risen to more than 50. The attackers targeted three schools in a town in Borno State. A man facing trial in The Hague over the 1994 Rwandan genocide has died in hospital. Feili Siang Kabuga, who was 93, was accused of being one of the instigators of the killings of at least 800,000 people. The Scottish football club Hearts have called for a full investigation after fans stormed the pitch at the end of their title-deciding loss to Celtic on Saturday. Hearts described the scenes as

0: It's shameful. The Netherlands has returned a set of 11th century copper plates to India almost 300 years after they were taken from what's now Tamil Nadu. They're considered the most significant surviving records of the Chola Empire. Delhi says they're an invaluable story of India's heritage and civilization. The handover follows years of diplomatic efforts. And that's the latest BBC.
1: Welcome back to The Arts Hour from the BBC World Service with me, Nikki Beatty. And if you've only just joined us, here's what you missed in the first half of the show. We heard from Texan country music star Casey Musgraves, the Indigenous Australian filmmaker Warwick Thornton, and the Indian-born American author Amitav Ghosh. Our cultural critic this week is Zakia Sewell. She's still with me in the studio. And together, we'll be hearing my conversation with the Spanish filmmaker Carla Simón, from British artist Lubaina Hamid, and we've got music from Mongolia. First, though, the Chilean-born actor Pedro Pascal achieved stardom through his breakout TV roles in Game of Thrones and Narcos. He followed up with a leading role in the excellent The Last of Us, and he also plays the title character in The Mandalorian, set in the Star Wars universe, which has become so successful as a TV series that it's now spawned a feature film, The Mandalorian and Grogu.
2: We've all heard stories of the Mandalorian bounty hunter and a child.
3: I only hunt Imperial war criminals. I'll take out every bad guy in your deck of cards.
1: The movie also stars Sigourney Weaver, famous for another 80s sci-fi franchise, Alien. She and Pedro Pascal spoke to the BBC's Roman Kemp about their love of the original Star Wars films.
4: For someone my age, the Jabba the Hutt, Return of the Jedi, was probably the movie that I got the most excited ever to have finally gotten tickets for, which is where Jabba the Hutt made the first appearance in the first act of the movie. It's this terrifying creature, and yet at the same time, you're fascinated by him, and it's a wonderful imprint. So I think it's just so brilliant and original that John and Dave Filoni are making them maybe central characters.
5: Have you said too much?
6: Yeah, exactly.
4: You never know. Yeah. In Star Wars land.
6: Sigourney, for you, obviously, I mean, you're a sci-fi legend in itself. I mean, Alien, you know, Avatar, and joining Star Wars, this whole universe, it's new for you, obviously. How exciting was it?
7: So exciting and completely unexpected. I get to be a pilot of an X-Wing, and that is probably the most exciting flying I will ever do.
6: I was going to say, were you a big fan of the original films?
7: Yes. I mean, I saw them, and I saw it in a fabulous theater in New York in 1977, and it was, I think, such a game changer for the cinematic experience in the theater and in front of you, and I loved how the world was populated with all these different aliens who got along for the most part, not knowing that I was going to end up in an alien world where there was no getting along.
6: Exactly. Well, Pedro, fans of The Mandalorian, they know, obviously, The Mandalorian doesn't take his helmet off. It's part of who he is. But there is a huge action water sequence in this film, and the helmet comes off. But this was good for you because the water sequence, I didn't realize you used to be a competitive swimmer.
4: As a kid, we were in the state of Texas. They take swimming very seriously.
6: You don't need to be modest, though. It was competitive swimming at the least.
4: I went from swimming to drama pretty quickly.
1: Pedro Pascal discussing The Mandalorian and Grogu. Zakia Sewell is our cultural critic this week. So I gather you're not particularly a fan of Star Wars, so this is probably not a film for you. But what about sci-fi more generally?
8: Do you know what? I feel like I probably should give Star Wars another go. I'm sort of inspired.
1: Why?
8: I'm inspired.
1: No, you've made your decision. It's fine. Move on.
8: I like to remain open. But yeah, sci-fi is not necessarily my thing. But I did recently start reading the works of an incredible African-American writer named Octavia Butler.
1: Yes.
8: Who has written some incredible books that you could describe as sci-fi. They're kind of, you know, imagining dystopian futures. There's a series called The Parable of the Sower, which is set kind of around now. She wrote it, I think, in the 90s, and it sort of imagines a dystopian future and this woman who basically starts a new religion, and it's a bit dark and depressing. But I found them utterly captivating, and I've been obsessed with her writing ever since. So that's my little kind of I've been dabbling in the sci-fi.
1: No, but I like that. And for me, I'm with you. Sci-fi is not my genre. It's not my thing at all. Neither are talking animals, but everybody who listens knows that already. But anything that's near future that I could imagine that seems like it's possible, that really does get me. And that is sci-fi or future fantasy, whatever we want to call it. Thank you, Zakia. You're listening to The Arts Hour from the BBC World Service. I'm Nikki Beatty. Spanish director Carla Simón's third film, The Exquisite Romería, premiered in competition at last year's Cannes Film Festival. It takes us on a poignant journey as 18-year-old Marina, a budding filmmaker, arrives in Vigo, Galicia, on Spain's Atlantic coast in 2004, armed with her digital video camera and her late mother's diary. She's on a mission to find out more about her biological father, Fon. He died there of AIDS-related illnesses, and his family still lives there. As she reconnects with them, Marina's given many variations on the story of her parents and their love, all quite different to what she's always been told, and she discovers secrets and shame. When I spoke to Carla from her editing suite in Barcelona, I asked about the genesis of the film.
9: I think it was born out of the frustration I felt for not being able to know the love story of my parents because they died when I was a kid. So I don't have them here to tell me how they met, you know, how they were. So I tried to reconstruct the story through my family. But because they died of AIDS and they were into heroin, you know, like their deaths and their memory is a stigma in my families. So when I tried to reconstruct the story through my family's narratives, the memories are very subjective, you know, and I feel that I cannot fully trust and I try to put the pieces together, but sometimes they don't match. So I realized that memory works in a very fascinating way. It's very emotional. And that's why I decided to kind of try to make this film and to be able to talk about memory, but also to create the images of my parents that I was lacking.
1: So what does Romería actually mean?
9: You know, in Spain, it has two meanings. In the south, the meaning is more like a pilgrimage, you know, like a kind of a spiritual journey that it has a religious connotation. And then in the north of Spain, the meaning is more like a local festivity, you know, like a village festivity. So it has this connotation of celebration that for me, I think it was appropriate for the film as well, because I wanted it to be a celebration of the generation of my parents, because we don't talk so much about them, about these deaths that we had in Spain in the 80s, because many people like my parents died of AIDS and drug-related deaths, you know, and it was a period where this affected a lot in Spain. Spain had the highest rate of AIDS in Europe, you know. So the film wanted also to kind of give some memory to them and also celebrate, because I feel like they were the generation that kind of broke with the old and conservative values of Spanish society that was coming from the dictatorship.
1: So after Franco's reign,
9: yeah,
1: people yes, just exactly. went, they really grabbed their freedom in sometimes quite yes. extreme ways.
9: Exactly. It was a really happy period, no? It was a transition. But at the same time, there was this other side, because the freedom went in all the possible ways.
1: Yeah. So you immerse us into a family's world. And I think I said this to you before when we talked about your last film, Alcaraz. There is a naturalism and a sense that we are actually watching real life unfold. And yet, I know, because I watch enough film, it's incredibly composed and poetic. So I wanted to know how you directed those actors and built the scenes so that they felt lived in rather than performed.
9: Well, I think that the first important thing is to choose them right. And I try to choose the actors who are a little bit like the characters somehow. Mm. Actually, you know, Marina, the protagonist, she's not an actress. It was her first time on a screen.
1: She is extraordinary.
9: Yes, she is. And she was very close to the character. And obviously there was something complicated here because she had to portray two characters, no? Like Marina and her mom. But then once I had the whole family. We spent a lot of time together improvising moments that could have happened before the story of the film. And because the story happens in two times, the 2000s and also
1: the 1980s, yes.
9: We did two different kind of rehearsals, no? Like some of them were set in the 80s and some of them were set in the 2000s. And so in a way, all the family could kind of have a shared memory and make sure that all the characters feel that they are a family, you know, yeah. Instead of acting, they really have some emotions for each other because they have spent enough time together to feel that, no?
1: I like the water and the sailing and the swimming and the cooking sardines on the beach. I could almost feel like the salt drying on my skin. Mm-hmm. And I was lucky enough to be on a wooden boat on water last summer. So when I could hear the creaking of the boat and I could see the slight movement, I was there. But were you actually shooting in a small boat?
9: Yes, yes.
1: How did you film in such a small space?
9: I mean, we chose a big boat, but it's like sailing boats, so yeah. They are never big.
1: Yeah.
9: So it was not huge. And then actually the boat of the father was even smaller, no? So it's complicated to shoot in a boat because of the space. You don't have like many ways to shoot things because the space is very limited. But yeah, everything that happens inside the boat, we shot it in the harbor. But then when they were sailing for real, no? So yes. We were doing like with a small crew, embracing the wind. But there was a day that was very magical, and that it's a proof of what can happen in the sea, that we had this drone to shoot from the, you know, from another
1: aerial shot, yes.
9: Yes. And then the wind came and the drone went into the sea. So it was a catastrophe, you know, because we thought that obviously we never found these images. And we were very sad, but then suddenly in the afternoon, we had to shoot a scene where in the script it said, the dolphins come out, you know? And suddenly the dolphins came out, you know?
1: Wow.
9: So you have this kind of thing.
1: So that,
9: you know,
1: was for real?
9: For real, yeah, for real.
1: I thought that might have been stock footage, actually.
9: No.
1: Oh, wow.
9: It was for real.
1: That's amazing. So
9: that's the thing with the sea, no? That it gives you and it takes you.
1: Yes. Well, there's another beautiful scene that will stay in my mind, which is when we see the flotilla. So all those boats with their flags moving in the wind, and then someone is blessing the souls that have been lost at sea. What was that?
9: That's something that happens every year. It's a festivity to celebrate Virgen del Carmen, the saint of the sailors.
1: Okay.
9: Like all the boats go and people celebrate, basically, and they eat in their boats and they are together, and then they have this moment where they throw all the flowers to the sea.
1: Yeah. So was that actually happening, or did you set that up?
9: Yeah.
1: That was happening?
9: No. Okay. That was happening, and we shot on the day that this was planned. That's why we had really bad weather, but it was also something magical.
1: But you took your seasickness tablet, so you were okay, yes. Right?
9: yes, totally fine.
1: And there are a couple of references during the film to the musical duo Lole y Manuel, or Manuel. Mm-hmm. What do they mean to you? Tell me about them.
9: I love them because I learned about them through my mom's letters.
1: Okay.
9: No? So in the film, there is this diary that Marina has, that it was not actually a diary. I made it out of my mom's letters. And these are letters that she wrote to her friends and family and that I collected, and that are a very important testimony for me because it's a way to hear her talking somehow,
1: yes.
9: No? The way that she expresses herself, the way that she speaks about work and friends and family and drugs, no? And she portrays her way of living, and somehow it's a generational portrait, no?
1: Yes.
9: So in one of these letters, she talks about Lole and Manuel. So when I discovered that letter, I was like, let me check who they are. And I found them amazing. They were a couple and they were doing flamenco, but more like contemporary flamenco at that time, no? And it's very emotional.
1: Carla Simón talking to me about her latest film, Romería. Zakia, would you want to see this film? as a result of what you've just heard us chatting about.
8: It sounded fascinating, and I loved the way that she was talking about her experiences filming in the ocean and this idea of, you know, I imagine as a filmmaker, you have all these kind of grand visions and then the natural elements, you know, luck, fate, chance, the things that are possible and the things that are not. But I love what she was talking about there about the dolphin sort of coming out and just in that exact moment.
1: Honestly, I didn't think that was real in the film. I thought it was stock footage that she'd blended in. So that was magical.
8: And also, I love those reflections on, you know, that kind of era after Franco and this idea of people claiming their freedom and excess and this sort of explosion of experience after a dictatorship, and then those kind of darker legacies that came after that. So yeah, fascinating, and I would love to, I'd have to give it a watch.
1: Zakia, thanks so much. You're listening to The Arts Hour from the BBC World Service. When Lubaina Hamid won Britain's Turner Prize, one of the most prestigious awards in the art world, she was the first black woman to do so and the oldest person. She was born in Zanzibar, part of what is now Tanzania, and grew up in the UK. Her father died of malaria when she was young, leaving her mother, a textile designer, to raise her alone. As an artist, Lubaina combines colourful patterns with politics, something she's clearly taken from her upbringing, as she recalled when she spoke with the BBC's John Wilson.
10: The whole flat was always filled with art, either sculptures, small sculptures, or prints or paintings. There were fabrics, you know, there were fabulous curtains, or was plain carpets, I have to say. She never went in for patterned carpets. Funny that. You know, and beautiful cushions. So everything was very simple and not really expensive, but well found, you know, well chosen.
11: Tasteful.
10: Yeah, I guess.
11: She had good taste.
10: Yeah, she did. I've often described that every weekend, because she worked as a textile designer, you know, 5 days a week. She'd go out in the morning, go to the studio where she was the head of many other textile designers, and work with them all day, like a job, rather than wafting about a studio in a kind of floaty dress. She was like going to the office. So in the afternoon on Saturdays, we'd either go to a museum or an art gallery, or we'd go to department stores, and we just wander around and look at fabric, we'd look at dresses, we'd look at furniture, we'd look at curtains, we look at ceramics, and just talk about them. Even as a kind of really young teenager, that's what I was doing with her.
11: You are often described as an activist artist. Mm. How much did your mother encourage at an early age a political sensibility or a social awareness in you?
10: She certainly didn't discourage it. You know, she was very aware of, you know, in the 60s, we were at all those big celebrations of East African countries getting their independence. Mm. So that was an incredibly political moment. It was a lot of parties, but it was for a political reason. You know, so we would talk about the situation in South Africa. She knew lots of South African musicians, filmmakers. So in that kind of creative route to political change, she was very aware of it and surrounded me one way or another with those sort of people. But she wasn't a particularly political person herself.
11: So much of your work explores aspects of empire, of slavery, of ownership, and the notable example being a piece called Naming the Money from 2004, which features 100 life-size cut-out figures, all of them black. Mm. Who were these people?
10: Well, to be honest, I made them up. In a sense, what I was doing was taking people out of European paintings, the people who were squashed in at the very edges of those paintings of fabulous landowners, aristocrats across Europe, and in a sense taking them out of those paintings and making an installation, a painting if you like, with them, as if they were all at a wedding or all at a market or all together in a room. Mm. And I wanted to show that having been kind of wrenched from who they really were, that those enslaved people, those captured Africans, were somebody. They had names, they had families, and they were doing something.
11: And these are painted figures, but not painted on canvas or on the wall. They're freestanding and life-size. So what's the significance of the cutouts?
10: Well, you can walk amongst them. You can be part of that scene. Yeah, it's not something that's over there. It's something that's in the room with you.
1: The visual artist Lubena Hamid and our cultural critic today, Zakia Sewell, has just got back from the Venice Biennale. What was her pavilion like? Because she's in the British Pavilion. She is our artist there.
8: Yeah, it was a beautiful exhibition. She had this gorgeous sound design, which sort of, you know, birds tweeting and the kind of natural sounds sort of evoking Britain's green and pleasant landscape. And there are all sorts of questions that you are confronted with when you walked in about your relationship to place and belonging. So how long have you, been in the place that you live? Were your parents born in that place? And the whole sort of display, the whole exhibit seemed to be a reflection on identity, belonging. There are lots of craftspeople sort of at work. You see architects, you see chefs, you see dressmakers, all kind of in quiet acts of work. And all of the figures, most of the figures were black, and there was a slight sense of unease in some of their faces. Wondering perhaps, or do they belong?
1: Do they belong?
8: Do they belong? Yeah. But perhaps my favourite part of the exhibition were a series of oars that had been painted in these gorgeous shapes and colours. And, you know, listening to her in that clip, that influence of her mother's textile design and sort of, you know, going through the department stores and seeing all these kind of textiles and designs really came through in the exhibition. So it left me with a lot of questions.
1: I think the best art always does, doesn't it? As a cultural adventurer, you have explored in your own work that sense of belonging that Lubena is talking about, as well as travelling around the UK. A few years ago, you went to Carriacou. Will you tell us a little bit more about that?
8: Absolutely, yeah. So my grandparents came to the UK from Carriacou in the 1960s. So my mum was born here. But there's always been this sense of this pull to go back and learn more about this island that my grandparents left. So in my early 20s, I decided to go back because my grandma had told me that my great-grandfather, her father, was a drummer on the island and that he was involved in a tradition that takes place over there called Big Drum. So quite a few years back now, I think it was 2018, I went back and I made a documentary about this search for my great-grandfather's presence, learning more about the Big Drum tradition, which is a kind of ancestral tradition of drumming and dancing that has ultimately been passed down since the slavery era, where people remember the ethnic groups of their enslaved ancestors in dance and song.
1: We can hear a clip from your documentary now, and this is the part where musicians from Sierra Leone come back to Carriacou and they're sharing an experience?
8: Absolutely, yes. Well, the wonderful thing about this tradition is that they have managed to remember the specific names of ethnic groups that were brought to the island during the slave trade. So the Igbo and the Temne of Sierra Leone. So you imagine, despite all of the efforts of the colonial powers to sever people from their indigenous languages, their traditions, and the connection to the places from which they were taken through the music, through these dances, they've managed to maintain that link. And what we'll hear is contemporary members of the Temne people in Sierra Leone coming back to Carriacou and recognising this shared connection and destiny. John Angus Martin.
12: We decided that it would really be good if we can bring some individuals from Sierra Leone to visit Carriacou to show them that some of their specific elements of their culture are still alive 200 years after enslaved people were brought to the Caribbean. Once the ferry landed in Carriacou, there were Big Drum dance people already waiting, and they started dancing, the drums playing. And I think once the Sierra Leoneans walked off the ferry, they were really surprised to hear something that sounded so familiar to them.
8: Music from Sierra Leone. Music from the Temne in Carriacou.
1: So that was from Big Drums on Little Karaku, your documentary, Zakia. Thank you. Finally, on today's Arts Hour, more music. I know you're a folk fan. What about Mongolian folk or Mongolian music in general?
8: I have surprisingly dabbled a little bit.
1: What? Mongolian. Not to sing it.
8: No, not myself, no. That seems like you need a lot of training to do that,
1: throat singing. Yeah.
8: There is a Mongolian singer called Enji, who I really love, and she fuses traditional folk, Mongolian folk music with jazz, and she's put out some really beautiful albums recently. So that's my little foray into Mongolian music.
1: Well, Anda Union is a band from Inner Mongolia, an autonomous region of China. Coming from differing ethnic nomadic cultures, their sound reflects the region's tribal traditions. And when they toured the UK recently, one of their electrifying gigs was recorded for the BBC. Here's a taste.
13: Hello, London! Oh, good to see you again. So happy. Really, and the best wishes for you. This song is nomadic song. It is about Mongolian way of life and how we live in harmony with nature.

Music from Inner Mongolia, that's Ander Union. And that is it for this week's Arts Hour. Thank you for your ears, and thank you to both my guests, Carla Simon and Zakia Sewell. For now, from me, Nikki Badey, studio managers Andrew Garrett and Sarah Hockley, and producers Kieran Birmingham and Nikki Paxman, see you next week.

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2: Hello, welcome to the newsroom. I'm Ankur Desai. We've got the latest from Italy, where a car has plowed into pedestrians in the city of Modena, injuring 8 people, 4 critically.
3: Saturday afternoon is the shopping day for people in Modena, people relaxing, laughing. All of a sudden, there was blood, there was screaming, there were people panicking.
2: Doctors say the Ebola outbreak hitting the Democratic Republic of the Congo is particularly virulent, with no vaccine or specific treatment. A diver has died while trying to recover the bodies of 4 Italians who drowned while exploring underwater caves in the Maldives.
4: It could have been avoided. This shouldn't have been rushed. Why risk the lives of other divers to recover the dead bodies? We could have waited proper rescue team that is going from Finland to arrive there.
2: And a huge question, who's going to win this year's Eurovision Song Contest? We'll be live in Vienna for the latest on the voting. All of that to come after this world news update.
5: BBC News with Linda Hardy. Medical experts say the strain of Ebola, which has broken out in the Democratic Republic of the Congo, has a very high death rate. The health minister, Samuel Roger Kamba, said no vaccine or specific treatment was available. At least 87 people have died in the current outbreak. Shingai Nyoka has the details.
6: Just over 330 people are now suspected of having contracted Ebola, mainly in 2 gold mining border towns, where it's feared that high population movement could spread the disease further. Officials have called for international assistance to contain what is now the DRC's 17th outbreak. Initial tests suggest that this is a rare strain of the virus with no vaccine available for it. Congolese officials have deployed emergency response teams to the affected areas and have urge the public to report symptoms promptly.
5: Several people have been left seriously injured after a car ploughed into pedestrians in the northern Italian city of Modena. One woman has had both legs amputated after being pinned against a shop window. The driver has been named as Salim El Koudri, an Italian citizen of North African descent who'd been treated by mental health services for schizoid disorders. He has been detained and is being questioned by police. Massimo Mazzetti is the mayor of Modena.
7: He came from Porta Garibaldi, Largo Bologna. It seems he headed straight for the sidewalk, climbing onto the pavement, hitting several pedestrians, including a bicycle, then crashing further ahead near a shop, hitting a woman who appears to be the most seriously injured because he crushed both her legs.
5: The grand final of the Eurovision Song Contest is taking place in the Austrian capital, Vienna. Finland, Greece and Australia are among the favourites to win, but several countries have boycotted the competition because of Israel's continued inclusion. Heightened security measures are in place. Pete Allison is in the Austrian capital.
8: Much of the build-up to this year's contest has focused on Israel's inclusion. It was seen by many as controversial due to Israel's military action in Gaza, with Iceland, Ireland, the Netherlands, Slovenia and Spain not entering this year as a result. Israel had also denied allegations that it broke Eurovision rules last year, accused of using state-run social media accounts to encourage people to use all 10 of their votes on its song.
5: The funeral has been held in Gaza for the head of the armed wing of Hamas, Ezzedine Al-Haddad, who was killed in an Israeli attack late on Friday in Gaza City. His wife and 19-year-old daughter are believed to have also been killed in the strike. Al-Haddad had been the de facto leader of Hamas since last year. This is Linda Hardy with the latest world news from the BBC. The search for the bodies of four Italian scuba divers in the Maldives has been suspended after a military diver involved in the search mission died. A Maldives government spokesperson said Mohamed Mahoudi was taken to hospital in a critical condition but later died. Felician Kabuga, a suspect in the 1994 Rwanda genocide, has died in hospital in The Hague, where he had faced trial. The 93-year-old businessman was accused of being one of the instigators of the genocide of at least 800,000, mainly Tutsi people. He was deemed to be too ill to face trial in 2023. More than 50 children are now reported to have been abducted in northeast Nigeria in attacks on three schools in the same town on Friday. Most of the children are between 2 and 5 years old. No group has claimed responsibility for the attacks. Chris Ewoka has been following developments.
9: This is about the first time we are seeing a situation where toddlers are being abducted from school anywhere in Nigeria. And it's been very traumatic for the parents and devastating to many who have heard the news. When the abduction happened, there was a distress call and soldiers answered. They said they tried to follow the kidnappers but couldn't fire at them because they were using the children as shield.
5: The Scottish football club Hearts has condemned a pitch invasion at the end of their title-deciding loss to Celtic on Saturday. Hundreds of fans stormed the pitch after Celtic scored in the dying moments, securing a fifth successive premiership. Hearts say they're investigating reports that players and staff suffered serious physical and verbal abuse. The result meant Hearts missed out on their first league title in more than six decades. And that's the latest world news from the BBC.
2: Hello, you're listening to the newsroom from the BBC World Service with me, Ankur Desai. Welcome to the programme. We begin in the northern Italian city of Modena, where eight people have been left seriously injured and four critically after a car ploughed into pedestrians. The police say that a man in his 30s of North African descent has been arrested. He was said to be getting out of the car brandishing a knife after the crash. Emanuela Zanassi is a journalist at the local TV station TRC Modena.
3: Nothing like that ever happened in our city before. This guy just sped up with his car in the middle of the center, Via Emilia. In Via Emilia, Via Emilia is the main street in the center of Modena. And he just drove on the pavement and just ran over people that were walking for the shopping. Saturday afternoon is the shopping day for people in Modena, people relaxing, laughing. All of a sudden, there was blood, there was screaming, there were people panicking. And this guy just crashed into the window of a shop. And then this guy I talked to, he was afraid that the car was blowing up or would go on fire. So he opened the door of the car to let the guy out. But the guy, instead of, you know, try to help the lady that he just pushed into, against the wall, because that was the worst part of this. And he ran away. So the other guy tried to, you know, follow him, and together with other people, they managed to block him, to ground it. And then the police arrested. But the guy had the knife and he tried to, you know, fight with the knife, and he actually injured, not very seriously, the guy there that opened the door of the car. So that was really, really, everything really crazy. And the police arrested him. The police had a press conference, so the prefettura. Prefettura is the headquarter of the coordination for the investigation. And the head of the police told us this guy. The guy is actually is an Italian citizen and originally from Morocco. He's got a degree. And we don't know, and they don't really know yet if there is something behind him. But apparently, this guy had some psychiatric problem in 2022. So they are investigating down that line as well, because we don't know if it was like a single act or there is someone else around him. But I just bumped into the head of the police after the press conference on the street and asked him again, do you think there is some connection with some religion or terrorism or radicalization? And he said, we don't know yet, but it doesn't look like that. It looks like more like a single act of someone who has some psychiatric problem. But we will know much more tomorrow.
2: That's Italian journalist Emanuela Zanassi. Just 6 months ago, President Trump criticized the Nigerian government for not doing enough to protect Christians against Islamist attacks. Now, though, he's thanking the government in Abuja for its partnership after announcing that the two countries had flawlessly executed a joint operation to kill Abu Bilal al-Minuki, a man Mr. Trump described as the most active terrorist in the world. This morning, the Nigerian president, Bola Tinubu, said that early assessments confirm that al-Minuki had died in his compound in the Lake Chad Basin. Daniel Bwala is special advisor to the Nigerian president, Bola Tinubu. He told the BBC more about the operation.
10: Well, this is a long time coming. Abu Moinok, you know, otherwise called Abu Moinok, has been chased. So as soon as the intelligence was able to trace him to a location and it became the right time, the forces of the United States and Nigeria were able to conduct this operation. And then we had him and some of the other people with him killed. Yeah. Bilal al-Minuki is also been in their terror list. So it's like a prime target. As soon as the platforms from the American side and Nigerian side came to the conclusion that this was the right time to strike, at the time you could meet him as well as other people associated with him.
2: For more on this, I spoke to Barry Marston, an analyst on jihadist groups with BBC Monitoring.
11: The US military has actually released footage apparently showing his final moments as an airstrike is launched above the compound where he was apparently based. There's always a lot of ambiguity about these developments, though, because we're talking about a very remote island location in the middle of the Lake Chad wetlands. We've had so many cases where the Nigerian military in the past has announced such figures have been killed only for them to pop up over and over again. In fact, the very same individual, Abu Bilal al-Minuki, was actually reported dead in 2024 strike.
2: And Barry, how big a blow is this to the Islamists?
11: He seems to have been a significant West Africa-wide regional coordinating figure. And he has a long-standing role within the Boko Haram and Islamic State movement. Having said that, this branch of the Islamic State in northeastern Nigeria is very well established. It's quite wealthy economically. And as well, it's got quite a well-defined hierarchy. It's quite used to a fairly high level of attrition of its senior figures. Even over the last few weeks, we've actually seen very large attacks by this branch against well-defended Nigerian military positions across Borno State in northeastern Nigeria. So we are talking about a very capable jihadist group that likely will continue to be able to sustain itself. The taking out of one or two individuals probably isn't an overriding hurdle for it.
2: Yeah, how likely is that? Because the Nigerian government have said that others were killed too. Do you know who they were?
11: No, we don't. But I've been looking at reactions by Islamic State supporters to this attack. And actually, many of them are ridiculing it because President Trump claimed that this figure is the number two leader in the Islamic State hierarchy. Actually, that's very unlikely because the top figures within the Islamic State have tended to historically be from the Arab world, Iraqis, Syrians. At best, this is likely a sort of sub-Saharan African regional figure. Certainly, Islamic State supporters seem to have been playing this down, even though we almost certainly will never get any sort of official confirmation or comment from Islamic State leadership itself on this.
2: And just finally, Barry, are Donald Trump's criticisms forgotten now?
11: Well, actually, when he made these comments back around November last year, it caused a certain amount of surprise because actually at that point, jihadist attacks on Christians in Nigeria were at a relative low. Contrasted with that, just over the last few weeks, we've actually seen some really big attacks targeting Christian-majority villages. And even just this morning, following this airstrike, we have reports of a mass abduction from a school in an area with a high proportion of Christians, probably by one of these jihadist groups.
2: Barry Marston there from BBC Monitoring. To the Maldives now, where a rescue diver has died while searching for the bodies of a group of Italians who died there on Thursday. It's believed to be one of the deadliest scuba diving accidents of all time. The five Italians were exploring the underwater caves at a depth of around 50 metres. None of them resurfaced. Local rescuers had been attempting to retrieve their bodies, but the search operation has now been suspended. Mohammed Hussein Sharif, a Maldives government spokesperson, explained what happened to the rescuer, Mohammed Mahdi.
12: They had a revised strategy to try and explore further in, because the theory is that the four missing divers could be trapped inside. So what I'm told is that when they were surfacing and going to the decompression height, which is essential, especially after a very deep dive, you have to wait. So at some point, they realized that he was not part of the group. So he had obviously blacked out. So the additional divers who were on the surface, on the boat, they all searched, found him. He was unconscious. He was out cold. So obviously in need of decompression hyperbaric chamber, which is the first line of treatment for decompression illness. So he was rushed here and taken to the hospital. Unfortunately, he succumbed there.
2: The Maldives government says it's launched an investigation into why the Italian group went below the officially permitted depth of 30 metres. My colleague James Kumarasamy spoke to Shafraz Naeem, a former military diver from the Maldives who trained at the rescue diver who died.
4: I've dived that cave over 20, 30 times. It's massive, the entrance, the first chamber is very big. And then there's this smaller tunnel, I'll call it. And then it goes into another big chamber, which is at around 70, 75 meters. It's dark, and also you can't be in there unless you're trained either on Trimix or on Trimix rebreather.
13: What are they for the uninitiated?
4: It's a mixed gas, a mix of oxygen, helium and nitrogen. They were diving, as far as I know, with normal air tanks, that is 21% oxygen. Normal air gets toxic theoretically after 55 meters. You're going to get nitrogen narcosis. You'll feel like you're drunk and it impairs the judgment.
13: Obviously, we can't know exactly what happened in this instance because we weren't down there. But what is your assessment of what might have gone wrong?
4: Yeah, with the Italians, as far as I know from the information that I've gathered from my contacts there and also from the military and the police divers, they dived on a single tank of air. There needs to be extra tank, a single tank. They're not going to last long under that pressure. So you need extra air and redundancy tanks and all that when you're diving in these depths and in a cave system. And somebody even told me that they were wearing long blade fins, which is like the freedive fins you see that freedivers are using. Those fins can create a lot of, if you kick, a lot of silting in that area. And the bottom of that cave system is very fragile with all these tiny silt particles and sand.
13: So the silt and the sand, is that what you think ultimately was the problem?
4: Yeah, I think that would have been one of the problems. Maybe they must have got nitrogen narcosis at depths. All these factors tend to build up, and even one little factor would create a lot of others and cascade down and become a big problem.
13: What do you make of the fact that recreational divers were down so deep?
4: First of all, they were breaking the Maldives dive regulations, which is 30 meters maximum for recreational divers. And secondly, from what I found out, they don't have a special permit to go and dive this deep or do any kind of a research in this cave.
13: What about the response to this? Because you know, your former colleague has died. How do you feel about what has happened to this gentleman that you knew and trained?
4: It could have been avoided, you know. This shouldn't have been rushed. I'm coordinating with a rescue team, world-class recovery team from Finland. They will land in Maldives tomorrow morning. We know the five Italian divers are dead, and now it's a recovery operation. Why risk the lives of other divers to recover the dead bodies? We could have waited for the proper rescue team that is going from Finland to arrive there.
13: Do you think, do you hope that this tragedy will lead to some reflection and perhaps a closer observation of the rules and regulations?
4: Yes, I really hope. And also I really hope that government would allow technical diving. Maldives being a dive destination is the only place where technical diving is not allowed. I hope it's going to be allowed and it's going to be done much safer and these accidents don't happen.
2: That's former military diver Shafraz Naeem. You're listening to the newsroom from the BBC World Service. Still to come on the programme, we're live in Vienna for the latest on the voting in the Eurovision Song Contest. First, a reminder of the main news. A car has ploughed into pedestrians in the Italian city of Modena, injuring 8 people and 4 critically. The funeral has taken place in Gaza of the head of the armed wing of Hamas, one of the architects of the October the 7th attacks. Izzah al-Din al-Haddad was killed in an Israeli strike on Gaza City late on Friday. In theory, there is currently a ceasefire in Gaza as part of President Trump's peace plan. But Patrick Griffiths from the ICRC, who's just been to Gaza, says the territory is still a long way from peace.
14: There are three images that really stay with you. One is, so once you enter into, you know, through Kerem Shalom into Gaza, and you see stretching 4 kilometres, just mounds of rubble, so broken slabs of concrete, twisted rebar, not a building standing in sight. And then you cross into the area where people can live, are forced to live, and that image like of rubble is replaced with the image of a sea of tents, so, you know, crowded close to each other. And these are large Palestinian families forced to live in incredibly small spaces with no privacy. And then I was based in the centre of Gaza, and we did a couple of trips up to Gaza City, and you see essentially the ghost of a city. You see hollowed out buildings. We visited our Shifa hospital, you know, this hospital, which looks like no hospital should, riddled with bullets, scarred, with the scars of more than 2 years of conflict. Those images are haunting and they stay with you, and they also underscore that healthcare really is a casualty of this armed conflict, and that death and destruction for Palestinians in Gaza continues every day. Every day, it's part of your daily routine. You hear the sounds of gunfire, you hear the sounds of explosions, you hear drones overhead all day, all night. I mentioned I visited Al-Shifa. When I was there, a paramedic was brought in. Not a paramedic bringing in a patient, a paramedic was brought in who had been shot and hit by a stray bullet and killed. They had, you know, this is the way there, they had the body bag open on the ground so that family, friends and colleagues could say farewell to this paramedic who had been shot and killed. And that's not unusual. That is the norm.
2: Our international editor, Jeremy Bowen, has been speaking to my colleague, Katia Adler.
15: This process based on the 20-point peace plan clearly isn't working. There have been talks. Hamas has engaged in some talks about handing over governmental responsibilities, limited disarmament, but the sides are way, way apart. And Hamas doesn't really show any sign of wanting to disarm. So that is considered to be the starting point of this entire process. So as you've been hearing, there is a continuing massive humanitarian crisis. And because people like me can't get in there, journalists can't get in there, foreign journalists can't get in there to report the story because Israel continues to impose restrictions. Sadly, with everything else going on in the Middle East, all this has fallen out of the headlines. But that does not mean that the plight of civilians in Gaza is any less than appalling. And it could be a lot better.
16: You talk about everything else going on in the Middle East, obviously the crisis around Iran, but also the situation in Lebanon. More Israeli strikes at the same time that Israel has agreed with the Lebanese government to extend a ceasefire by 45 days. It's a shaky one and described as in name only, isn't it?
15: Yeah, it is in name only. And actually, when you hear confirmation of civil defense workers, paramedics, more than 200 children being killed by Israel inside Lebanon, and then you also hear talk about the ceasefire being extended, you'd be forgiven for thinking, well, what kind of Alice in Wonderland world are we living in here? The fact is, though, that the Iran-backed group Hezbollah are not a party to the ceasefire. Israel also has a big exemption in the terms of the ceasefire, which means that it can attack when it feels that it is potentially being threatened or actively being threatened. And so at a lower level, the war has continued there. And also, this American involvement in a ceasefire process started because it was one of Iran's demands of the Americans in terms of having that wider ceasefire in the Gulf. Now that is looking increasingly strained, to put it mildly, and certainly speaking to, you know, senior Gulf Arab sources, there are fears that there could be a return to full-scale war as the economic consequences, particularly of the closure of the Gulf, continue to bite, not least in the United States. There will be a moment when Donald Trump will have to decide whether or not he wants to go back to war, and some very influential people inside Gulf Arab countries fear that moment could be approaching fast.
2: Jeremy Bone speaking to Katia Adler. It's been a big day for football here in Britain. Hearts have been broken in Scotland. More on that in just a moment. But first to Wembley, where Manchester City came out on top against Chelsea in the FA Cup final. Lee James from Sports World was at the home of football and first told us about yet another trophy for Pep Guardiola.
17: His 20th major title success since he moved to Manchester City. This was a tight and tense final, and it took a moment of quality to settle it from Ghana international Antoine Semenyo, scoring in the 1-0 win, a 72nd minute back heel flick that really was so superb, one of the great cup final goals, which deservedly won it for Manchester City. Chelsea did produce one of their best performances in recent months. They came close and had opportunities as well, but ultimately it was about Semenyo. He said afterwards that everything happened so fast, it came straight to me. I had to improvise myself as quickly as I can, deservedly scoring the goal then. Yes, has given Pep Guardiola another trophy. Of course, the speculation is whether this will be the final cup trophy. It may well be a Premier League title down the line. We'll have to wait and see, but he left today at least with the FA Cup.
2: Yeah, incredible. I think 20 trophies in 10 years now for Pep Guardiola. But earlier in the day, a huge story in Scotland. The title decider, Hearts, had been leading the league since September, but a dramatic finale. They had to avoid defeat against host Celtic to clinch their first title since 1960. And the Hoops, well, they needed to win to get their hands on the title. And what, with matter of minutes and seconds to go, the score was 1-1, Lee. And then some crucial goals tipped the title towards the Glaswegians.
17: Yes, that's right. As you say, an astonishing finale. Hearts so close to denying Celtic the title and winning their first since 1960. One apiece until the late stages. Dyson Maeda in the 87th minute scoring a goal that was eventually awarded after a VAR review, and then Callum Osman broke later and scored a third. So Celtic taking their fifth successive title, and this fairy tale season of Hearts, they were denied right at the end.
2: Lee James reporting from Wembley. Finally, let's go to Austria, where voting is underway in the 70th Eurovision Song Contest. Acts from 25 countries performed live in Vienna. We can cross there now to meet our reporter, Pete Allison. Pete, it's been a busy, fun, entertaining evening so far, but the voting has started. Who's in the lead at this stage?
18: Yeah, so we're now at the point of finding out the results bit by bit. You may hear the eruption of some celebrations behind me while I'm chatting to you, Anka, because we are just finding out one half of the votes. It's split between a public vote and the jury. So right now the leaderboard is taking shape, but those points are really being evenly distributed around about a dozen countries at the moment. So right now it's very unclear who's going to be lifting that trophy a little bit later this evening. Things can massively change when we start getting the other side of the vote. Once we've sort of had the jury side and the public vote side, things shift quite a lot. So it's really at a point of not really knowing where this is heading right now, which of course is making for a really excited atmosphere here inside the arena in Vienna.
2: Yeah, we do love a bit of jeopardy. There was controversy, wasn't there, last year during the public vote. So how are Eurovision ensuring they avoid that this year?
18: Yeah, so a lot of the voting changes really came down to the semi-finals, which last year were just a public vote. And as a result, you saw a lot of the points go to a smaller number of countries. It wasn't very evenly distributed. And Israel became the focus as well, with the inclusion of that country here in the contest.

0: deserve to win across the public and juries, which is the format for tonight as well. So it's now the semi-finals match up with the final in terms of how those votes are split.
1: Now, Pete, for you, what have been some of the highlights over the last couple of hours?
0: Well, do you know what? I'm currently looking on screen at the singer from Bulgaria whose song Bangaranga. It was in the performance. It was a real moment within the performance. She's currently top of the leaderboard.
1: Can I jump in and say I tipped her when I saw her? I thought, actually, that was
0: a
1: great performance. Yeah.
0: Well, look, so far, that's looking like a good prediction because she is sitting pretty at the top of that leaderboard. As I say, things could change just yet, but it really did feel like the audience was behind that song. It felt like some momentum has built around that song over the last sort of couple of days, but whether that still is enough for it to win the trophy, we'll have to wait and see, but we're close to finding out.
1: And just very briefly, in 15 seconds, what have you made of your Eurovision experience this year?
0: Exhausting as it always is, but incredibly fun, and it's a brilliant host city. Vienna, of course, one of the most renowned European cities of them all, and it is the perfect place to host a contest that's, you know, celebrating its 70th year. It's been a good place for its birthday.
1: Pete, appreciate you. Thank you so much for coming on the newsroom. Pete Allison there, reporting from Eurovision. Thanks for listening to this edition of the newsroom. With me, Ankur Desai, and from the rest of the team, enjoy the rest of your day.
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4: 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Submissions may be emailed to sundial@wlrh.org with "It Happened One Summer" in the subject line. The deadline to submit is May 31st.
5: BBC News with Linda Hardy. Medical experts have issued warnings about an Ebola outbreak that's killed nearly 90 people in the Democratic Republic of the Congo. The health minister said the strain was particularly virulent, with no vaccine or specific treatment yet available. A car has ploughed into pedestrians in the Italian city of Modena, seriously injuring several people. The driver has been identified as an Italian man of North African descent who'd previously received treatment for mental health problems. The grand final of the Eurovision Song Contest is taking place in Vienna. Finland, Greece and Australia are among the favourites to win. Some countries are boycotting the contest because of Israel's inclusion. The funeral has been held in Gaza for the head of the armed wing of Hamas. Izzedine Al-Haddad was killed by an Israeli airstrike on Friday. A man facing trial in The Hague over the 1994 Rwandan genocide has died in hospital. Felician Kabuga, who was 93, was accused of helping to instigate the killings of at least 800,000 people. The search for the bodies of four Italian scuba divers in the Maldives has been suspended after a diver involved in the search mission died. Five Italians lost their lives while exploring an underwater cave. The Scottish football club Hearts have called for a full investigation after fans stormed the pitch at the end of their title-deciding loss to Celtic on Saturday. Police are looking into reports that Hearts players were assaulted. The Netherlands has returned a set of 11th century copper plates to India, almost 300 years after they were taken from what's now Tamil Nadu. They're considered the most significant surviving records of the Chola Empire. Delhi says the plates are an invaluable story of India's heritage. The handover followed years of diplomatic efforts. BBC News.
6: The governor of California is in charge of the world's fourth largest economy. That's what California would be if it were a separate country. 40 million

0: people live there. It's got, of course, some of the world's most powerful tech companies as well. And that job, the governor's job, up for grabs in November when Californians will decide on their next governor. The winner will become a household name in American politics, may well one day want to be president as a result of being a household name. But with a lot of Californians unhappy and big-name Democrats ruling themselves out of the race, could the party seriously lose control of the state? Are the Republicans, as they were back in the days of Schwarzenegger and further back in the days of Ronald Reagan, are they about to get the governor's mansion in their grip again? Welcome to Americast.
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0: Hello, it's Justin in the worldwide headquarters of Americast in London, England.
8: It's Sarah here in the BBC's Washington Bureau.
9: And it's Anthony, along with Sarah, right here in Washington, D.C.
0: And we should start, guys, with the simple fact that the California primary, and indeed this entire election, in a sense, the election that eventually happens in November, it's massively important. California is a hugely important state. It is taken notice of right across the United States, but it is, oddly this year, a mess.
9: Yeah, it is. It is a mess. And none of the prominent names that people kind of expected might jump into the California race did so. That includes Kamala Harris, the former senator, former Democratic nominee for president in 2024 after Joe Biden dropped out, former vice president. She decided not to run. Alex Padilla, who is the sitting senator from California, was rumored to have been Gavin Newsom's pick to be his successor, also said he wasn't going to run for it. So what has been left is kind of a grab bag of California politicians, each with their own strengths, but also very distinct weaknesses. Katie Porter, a Democratic congresswoman, was a rising star for a while, but she kind of imploded after allegations that she was cruel to her staff. Of course, Eric Swalwell, we've talked about, another congressman from California. He was starting to become a front runner, and he collapsed because of multiple allegations of sexual impropriety, harassment, even allegations of assault. He resigned from Congress and dropped his California bid. So that leaves a few other folks who have all been kind of jockeying for position, but no one has really emerged from the pack on the Democratic side.
8: And that's even more dangerous in the Democratic Party than it would be normally because of what happens in California, which is called a jungle primary. So instead of the Democrats having their own primary to pick a candidate and the Republicans doing the same, they're all in the same electoral contest. So on the same day in June, voters pick which candidates they want in the runoff election in November. And it could be two Democrats, it could be two Republicans, it could be one of each. It's the just whichever two candidates come to the top of the pile in this jungle primary. So that's particularly messy and or exciting. But I mean, in this California jungle, it is remarkable that there are no real big beasts, as Anthony was saying there. There's no silverback, no jaguar striding through. It's like
9: I love the imagery.
8: I know, it's like a kind of chattering troop of chimpanzees, isn't it? All arguing with each other over who should get the nomination and who should be the governor. But I mean, Justin, it is astonishing. You were saying how many high-profile governors. Yeah. Just think about California if it was a country. It's got like 40 million people living in it. You know, that's not far off a decent-sized European country. It's got a larger economy than most of us, the fourth biggest economy in the world. It's bigger than the United Kingdom. It's got deep billions of money in venture capital. It's got all the excitement of Silicon Valley. They're busy inventing the future there in California. And yet, yeah, just some chattering chimpanzees wanting to run the state.
0: Yes. Mind you, one of them might eventually be a big figure. And I always think of the primary that I went to when Hillary Clinton was running against Barack Obama way back when. So this is in the run-up to 2008. And it was, I can't remember where it was, I think it was South Carolina. And a journalist said, you know, this is like Gladys Knight and the Pips. She said, in other words, it's Hillary Clinton and all these kind of other figures. And of course, one of those other figures, one Barack Hussein Obama, eventually became rather more than an unnamed Pip. So we should genuflect, mildly at least, to the fact that one of the figures we're going to be talking about might one day become something. But it's certainly true that they're not something at the moment. And of course, worth saying as well, isn't it, Gavin Newsom can't run. He's term limited. And anyway, he wants to be president. He needs to do other things.
9: I do want to say also, you know, it seems crazy, this idea of a jungle primary in top two. There was a reason why California did it. It was a good government measure that went along with electoral redistricting reform, which we've talked about in the past. And that is so that in a state like California that the Democratic Party generally dominates, you wouldn't have a choice in the November election between a Democrat who was definitely going to win and a Republican who had no choice. There could be times when you'd have a choice between two Democrats of different flavors. So maybe you'd have a centrist Democrat and a liberal Democrat in some of these congressional districts and some of these down ballot races. It would allow for voters to have better choices.
0: Yeah. And the Republicans would say that the reason why big Democrats, big name Democrats don't want to do it, and the reason why it's all a bit of a mess is that actually is also in many respects a rather unhappy place, isn't it? I mean, I know people who are Democrats, actually, wealthy Democrats, but Democrats who are themselves leaving the state now. Partly, I think, because they want to pay less tax, but partly also because the places they live, and you think particularly of the crime-ridden nature of a lot of San Francisco, but also other cities as well, less well-known cities, and places like Oakland, which aren't fancy places that tourists go to, that the California has real problems. I even mentioned Los Angeles as well, which is having its own mayoral election, isn't it? Which is quite something. But there is a sense, isn't there, in California, among Californians themselves, that all is not well.
9: California does have problems, and they're very real problems that the Democratic leadership and Gavin Newsom in the state have struggled to address. And I think the biggest one is cost of living. It's just expensive to live in California right now. The price of real estate is really high. As a result, the taxes are higher. And to be able to buy a house in California anywhere near where you work is really difficult. And I think that is one of the main reasons why people are leaving the state, although the tax rates are higher there as well. So you can go to a place like Texas or Nevada or Arizona, where the cost of living is lower, property values are lower, taxes are lower, and there's a certain amount of attractiveness to that. You know, the crime rates, California's aren't by population close to the highest in the country. There are other states that are much higher, but in some of the urban areas, there is a problem with homelessness, again, related to cost of living. There is a problem with crime, as there is in many big cities. And, you know, I was talking to a political analyst for a story I did last year, and he said, California is just a difficult state to govern. It has so many different constituencies, so many different interests. It's such a big state that it is impossible to make all the people happy all the time. It's impossible to make a majority of the people happy all the time. So when you come into the state as a leader, you are having to make tough decisions that are going to anger some constituency or another. And it is essentially a thankless task.
8: There are some problems, though, aren't there, Anthony, that nobody can say are not something that needs to be urgently gripped. And the homelessness that you mentioned there, I mean, that's what most Americans, if they were to visit California, would be really, really struck by, whether you're in Los Angeles, San Francisco, some other places. It's really quite disturbing to see the levels of people sleeping rough that there are, often abutting some very, very fine, some of the most expensive property in the world, probably. And you were saying, Justin, you know, some wealthy people who've left the state. I mean, I've got friends who have left certainly San Francisco, largely because the neighborhood they were in was becoming unlivable with homeless encampments encroaching pretty much on their garden gates to the point where, it just wasn't feasible to carry on and bringing up a family there. So, I mean, there are some in-your-face problems in California that everybody in this race says need to be tackled. Everybody's identified the homelessness, the cost of living, affordability as the big issues that they're running on. They just have some slightly different ideas about how to fix them.
0: We're going to go through the Democratic candidates who we think have got a chance of winning in just a second. And we assume still, I think, don't we, that a Democrat is going to win in the end. It would be quite something if they weren't to in this day and age, and with the balance, the political balance of California, as we know. Just worth mentioning, though, before we get to them, largely because he's a Brit, is that the Republican front runner is probably not a Brit anymore, is he, Anthony? He's probably changed. But Steve Hilton used to work for David Cameron in Britain when Cameron was prime minister. He was a big figure here, actually, a well-known political figure, certainly in Westminster circles. He's gone out to California, largely actually because his wife got a very good job in the tech world out there. But he's, like previous people, Anthony, who've gone to California, he's made something of himself.
9: a Fox News host, a prominent kind of television person in conservative circles, and he's used that as a platform, as many Republicans in California have. It helps to have a media personality, some sort of media visibility in order to be able to launch a political career there, because it's such a big state. But he has used that in order to vaunt himself to the top of the pack in this jungle primary. He's in the maybe high teens to low 20s, but with a divided Democratic field, that puts him at number one, at least for now, and certainly ahead of any other Republicans in the field. He's an interesting character. You probably know more about him based on his his political background in the UK than I do.
0: Well, yeah, I don't know much about him now. I think he's been on a journey. Isn't that the phrase you use? He's been on a journey.
8: Yes, I think so. His politics have changed somewhat, Justin, from when any of us used to know him around Westminster, when he was a pretty liberal conservative, wasn't he, working for David Cameron. No, he'd arrived in California where, a lot of people turn left, and instead he started embracing Brexit and a much more right-wing persona. A cynic would argue that that was what helps get you prominence on Fox News, but it's very much the politics he espouses now. And the result is that he has won the endorsement of Donald Trump, which in a lot of races is what Republican candidates absolutely crave. He can make or break your candidacy in a primary, whether or not Donald Trump supports you. Different question in California as to whether it's a massive electoral advantage to have the president behind you.
9: Obviously, Donald Trump is still popular among Republicans in California, and there's still a lot of Republicans. California's a big state, 40 million people, as we talked about, and maybe 40% of those are Republicans. So that's a sizable chunk of people, and it has helped him cement his position as the Republican frontrunner. There was a little concern that Donald Trump weighing in on this race actually hurt the Republican Party, because then all the Republicans rallied around Hilton rather than boosting someone like Chad Bianco, who is a sheriff, also very Trumpy, anti-immigration, has raised concerns about election fraud in the state, the kind of guy that probably would have gotten more Trump supporters if Trump hadn't endorsed Hilton. And I think the most tactical move for Trump would have been to stay out of it, hope that Hilton and Bianco both got roughly the same amount of support in the state, and that would put him at the highest level to be able to sneak past all the other Democrats. But I guess Trump really liked Hilton. Again, Trump likes people who are on Fox News and Fox News talking heads, so it's no surprise he endorsed him, I suppose, but it has come with complications for the Republican cause in California.
0: We should get to the Democrats now, shouldn't we? Who should we start with, Sarah? Who do you think we ought to bring people's attention to first? Because they really are, I mean, these are not household names, are they? They're hardly household names in California, actually, let alone outside.
8: No, probably the best known is Javier Becerra, and that seems to be where the Democrats are coalescing around since Eric Swalwell dropped out. So he is now narrowly, but is now leading polls of all the candidates, and he's definitely the highest polling Democrat. That could change. There's still very high numbers of undecideds in these polls that are being taken, but he is relatively well known comparatively with the others, and a bit more experienced. He was the Health and Human Services Secretary under Joe Biden for 4 years. So that's why he's getting tagged as being the Biden candidate, which you might not think is necessarily the best best advertisement for somebody, although it does speak to your politics to a certain degree, as well as your association with an elderly president. He's been the attorney general in the state as well, where he's kind of aggressively pursued legal actions against the Trump administration. So he's somebody who can say he's got experience at all different levels of government, who's reasonably moderate in his politics, and is probably somebody who it would be harder to object to, do you think, Duranty? Make a very positive push for Javier Becerra. I'm not doing very well.
9: No, I mean, he has a well-rounded resume. He also was a member of Congress representing California, so he's been around California politics for a while. I mean, he is, let's say it, he's Hispanic, which I think is a benefit campaigning in California, particularly as we saw in 2024, Republicans and Donald Trump making some inroads into Hispanic votes and in other parts of the country. He is not a engaging public speaker. Let's put it delicately. He's not the most charismatic guy. And you know, there was some talk around Biden circles when Becerra started to move up in the polls. It's like that guy of all the people in Biden's cabinet to make a move to a more prominent political position. He was kind of considered a lightweight or someone who really didn't accomplish all that much. But what do we hear from him talking this week and what became one of the more viral moments of the campaign recently?
1: By the way, this is a profile piece. This is not a gotcha piece, right?
10: Well, look, I think these questions are fair. It's in order to learn about you as a candidate.
1: So why is it about the profile?
10: I don't know how you define profile, but I'd like to begin the interview.
1: The way I describe profile is you talk about all the things that I've done, things I want to do, and along with some tough questions, but not only tough questions.
8: Yeah, so that was Becerra being interviewed on KTLA's Inside California Politics by the journalist Annie Rose Ramos, and trying to set the rules of the game, which is not terribly flattering for him. It shows a bit of naivety in terms of dealing with the press. It's not nearly as bad as Katie Porter's clashes with the press, though, is it? So she's the former Congresswoman Democrat who's also running, who got absolutely furious with a journalist for asking her tough questions once, and that clip got out there.
11: We've also asked the other candidates, do you think you need any of those 40% of California voters to win? And you're saying, no, you don't.
12: No, I'm saying I'm going to try to win every vote I can. And what I'm saying to you is that...
11: Well, to those voters. Okay, so you...
12: I don't want to keep doing this. I'm going to call it. Okay. Thank you.
11: You're not going to do the interview with us?
12: Nope, not like this. I'm not. Not with 7 follow-ups to every single question you ask.
11: Every other candidate has answered.
12: I don't care. I don't care. I want to have a pleasant, positive conversation, which you ask me about every issue on this list. And if every question you're going to make up a follow-up question, then we're never going to get there.
11: Okay, but every other candidate has done this.
12: What part of I'm me? I'm running for governor because I'm a leader. So I am going to make...
11: So you're not
12: going
11: to answer questions from reporters? Okay, why don't we go through? I will continue to ask follow-up questions because that's my job as a journalist, but I will go through and ask these. And if you don't want to answer, you don't want to answer. So nearly every legislative...
12: I don't want to have an unhappy experience with you.
9: You know, she was considered one of the top potential candidates early on, and that just torpedoed her poll ratings. And so when, as we mentioned, Swalwell dropped out because he was starting to rise in the polls, there was a scramble, and no one went back to Porter. Some people started to gravitate towards Becerra because, as milquetoast as he is, he at least seems to be a safer pick.
8: Right. Milk toast. I love that phrase, and I still I've looked it up before. I know it's got a Q in the middle of it, not a K.
0: Somewhere in the middle, yeah.
8: I still can't work out what it means, and it always makes me think of dipping a piece of toast in a glass of milk the way you might do a chocolate chip cookie or something. What does it really mean, Anthony?
9: I mean, I think that's the best kind of definition I can come up with, that it just means very bland and unchallenging.
0: If you are milquetoast, you're not generally worth $2.4 billion. But our next runner and rider is worth $2.4 billion, which is a sizable sum, even in American politics, even for the kind of people trying to be American politicos. And I suppose it's extraordinary that he's a Democrat, too. Although J.B. Pritzker in Illinois is also worth a ton of cash, isn't he? And is a Democrat, so it's not necessarily something that's completely outside the orbit of what is normal. But tell us a bit, Anthony, about Tom Steyer.
9: Tom Steyer, he's been on my radar, at least because he ran for president in 2020, self-financing his campaign. He poured a ton of money into it, campaigning primarily on environmental issues. That's the big thing that he has cared about over the course of his political career. And I will say milquetoast is another good way to describe Steyer. He's not the most engaging personality, but he is pouring also vast resources into California. He's on television all the time. It's an expensive state, so having a lot of money to campaign helps. And he not only is also focusing on the environment there, he's focusing on wealth inequality. He talks about being the billionaire who will tax other billionaires and is talking about addressing the economy and the cost of living in California as well.
13: I'm the billionaire who wants to tax other billionaires. I'm the billionaire who's taking on the electric monopolies and trying to break up their power. I'm the billionaire who wants to tax the oil companies and make polluters pay. So when you say I'm the only billionaire in the race, yes, but I'm the person who is the change agent in this state. I'm the person who's taking on the funded corporate interests who are driving up costs for Californians in every place. No one wants to take them on. I'm doing it.
8: All of his money might come in handy because this is turning out to be a really, really expensive race. And that is because people like the corporate interests that Steyer says he's taking on are pouring millions into really vehement attack ads. And this is happening to all the candidates. They're all being attacked. So ton of negative publicity. Where his money comes from is one of the things that they're really having a go at him about, saying that actually he was invested in fossil fuels and other less environmentally friendly things, and that was why he became so rich in the first place. But it's quite remarkable, actually, the level of negativity that there is. So we've pointed out what the attacks on a lot of the Democrats are. We need to go back to our friend Steve Hilton, who's in a lot of trouble over a taco. Tacos are at the center of American politics these days, aren't they? Whether it's Trump's taco that, as people say, Trump always chickens out. Well, now it's a real taco with beef, lettuce, tomato and cheese, I believe, and a hard shell that has got Steve Hilton into a ton of trouble because he was pictured eating one of these outside a well-known Mexican restaurant, and he described it as a street taco, and it's not. Now, I'm not entirely sure why it's not, whether it's because it's got a hard shell or whether it that's not how it was described in the menu, but anyway, it's caused a big fuss. He doesn't know his original taco from his street taco from his regular taco. It was seen as a naked attempt to carry a Latino vote, and he's messed it all up by mixing up his tacos.
9: I hope he didn't call it a taco, because that would have would have killed him in California or Texas or anywhere else in the Southwest. Taco with tomato.
14: This is the problem. This is exactly what we identified. I have a feeling this is really going to hold him back. Well, you're telling us he's already held him back. Poor old Steve. He can't not get in because he can't pronounce taco. Well, maybe that's it. Anthony, you're so liberal and understanding usually about our mistakes that we make when it comes to your great country. You suddenly got all very brutal when it comes to Steve Hilton.
9: Oh, that's it's Tex-Mex Mexican food, man. You got to get it right if you're going to run for public office in a place like California. I mean, you know, and food presents pitfalls. Remember John Kerry putting asking for provolone cheese on his steak and cheese sandwich instead of Cheese Whiz in Philadelphia, and I forget who was trying to cut a pizza with a knife and fork in
8: Donald
9: New York.
8: Trump?
9: Was that Donald Trump?
8: It was decided at the time when he tried to eat a New York slice with a knife and fork that he could never win public office because no New Yorker would use cutlery or flatware to eat their pizza, and that was him counted out. So you can come back from food-related mistakes.
0: Okay, before we go,
15: I pledge allegiance to the United States of America.
0: Do you want to be part of the United States of Americast? Now is your chance. We're building this map of our listeners. It's going to go state by state. We want to hear from all 50 in the end, Montana to Delaware to Arizona, et cetera, everywhere in between. And you tell us, if you would,
14: what's going on in your state? What matters to you on the ground? Perhaps it's a fun fact about the state, something we don't know. And of course, you don't have to live there. You just have a connection of some sort, any connection, and you are in. Perhaps you've visited, perhaps you've got family, perhaps you've driven through it, perhaps it's on a road trip wish list. All of you who have any connection with anywhere are invited. So don't stay silent. Get in touch, whether you're a first-time emailer or indeed a regular, like this Americaster from Kentucky.
16: Hey there, this is Jason from North Kentucky. I'm a rural mail carrier with the USPS. Firstly, I'd like to say thanks because when I'm delivering mail and listening to Americast, it makes my job a little less tedious. I felt compelled to reach out after I heard on a recent podcast of yours that there's multitudes more money from rich donors being poured into this Kentucky election, and it's very evident at my work. Every day, I've been inundated with multiple ads from various candidates to deliver to a lot of customers on my route. Many people have complained about the overwhelming number of smear campaign ads that they're finding in their mailboxes. I wonder if you have any opinions or stats about how much all the money being poured into this obnoxious mail ad campaign affects votes. Do you think that they can ironically backfire on the candidates, turning people off from voting from them?
14: Yeah, that's a fascinating point, isn't it, from Jason in Kentucky. I'm not going to try to answer it now, but it is something we need to keep coming back to. The extent to which there is this really nasty side to advertising in the States, and frankly, it's not new. I mean, it's probably more vicious, I suppose, in the era of social media, but I'm old enough, Jason, to remember campaigns of yore. You're thinking back into the 1980s, where there was some pretty nasty stuff that was said about people and famously actually affected a few campaigns. But also the point that you make that maybe it doesn't. Maybe people just say, oh, that's horrible, I'm not going to take any notice of it. Anyway, it's interesting, and it is among the many things that we need to be considering. And just to re-emphasize the point, if you think there is something that we ought to be considering, whether it's about your state, whether it's about a state you know, or whether it's about a state that you think we ought to be looking at, do get in touch. It's easy to do. You email us, americast@bbc.co.uk, or the WhatsApp, 0330 123 9480. Be part of the United States of Americast. Bye-bye.
9: Bye, y'all.
8: Bye-bye.

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2: This week on Listening to America with Clay Jenkinson, Russia and America Today. My conversation with Italian journalist Marzio Mian about his new book, Volga Blues, A Journey into the Heart of Russia. Mian spent 4 weeks following the Volga River from its source northwest of Moscow to its mouth on the Caspian Sea. The Volga is considered the mother and the flowing heart of Russia. Traveling by car with two sometimes dubious Russian guides, Marzio and his photographer partner attempted to stay below the radar of the paranoid Russian government, now grinding through its fourth year of war against its neighbor Ukraine. Marzio's goal was to have encounters with average Russian people, to learn how they see the war in Ukraine, how they view Vladimir Putin, now in the 26th year of his dictatorship, and how they regard the Volga River, the spiritual artery of an ancient and mysterious civilization. All of that and more on this week's Listening to America.
3: BBC News with Linda Hardy. Medical experts say the strain of Ebola, which has broken out in the Democratic Republic of the Congo, has a very high death rate. The Health Minister, Samuel Roger Kamba, said no vaccine or specific treatment was available. Shingai Nyoka reports.
4: The numbers of the dead and sick have been rising rapidly since this outbreak was declared, mainly in two gold mining border towns, where it's feared that high population movement could spread the disease further. The African Union's Public Health Agency has called for an increase in cross-border monitoring after Uganda confirmed its first fatality. The 59-year-old man had recently travelled from the DRC. Officials have called for international assistance to contain what is now the DRC's 17th outbreak.
3: Several people have been left seriously injured after a car ploughed into pedestrians in the northern Italian city of Modena. The driver tried to flee the scene wielding a knife, but was chased and caught by passers-by. A local journalist, Emanuela Zanasi, described what happened.
5: This guy just sped up with his car in the middle of the centre, Via Emilia. In Via Emilia, Via Emilia is the main street in the centre of Modena. And he just drove on the pavement and just ran over people that were walking for the shopping. Saturday afternoon is the shopping day for people in Modena, people relaxing, laughing. All of a sudden, there was blood, there was screaming, there were people panicking. And this guy just crashed into the window of a shop.
3: The funeral has been held in Gaza for the head of the armed wing of Hamas, Ezzedine Al-Haddad, who was killed in an Israeli attack late on Friday in Gaza City. Al-Haddad had been the de facto leader of Hamas since last year. The BBC's international editor, Jeremy Bowen, says there still seems to be no sign of peace in Gaza.
6: This process, based on the 20-point peace plan, clearly isn't working. There have been talks. Hamas has engaged in some talks about handing over governmental responsibilities, limited disarmament, but the sides are way, way apart. And Hamas doesn't really show any sign of wanting to disarm. So that is considered to be the starting point of this entire process. So there is a continuing massive humanitarian crisis.
3: The search for the bodies of four Italian scuba divers in the Maldives has been suspended after a military diver involved in the search mission died. A Maldives government spokesman said Mohamed Mahoudi was taken to hospital in a critical condition but later died. Five Italian divers lost their lives on Thursday while exploring an underwater cave. Only one body has so far been recovered. You're listening to the World News from the BBC. Felicien Kabuga, a suspect in the 1994 Rwanda genocide, has died in hospital in The Hague, where he had faced trial. The 93-year-old businessman was accused of being one of the instigators of the genocide of at least 800,000, mainly Tutsi people. He was deemed to be too ill to face trial in 2023. The celebrated Portuguese artist João Abel Manta, whose political cartoons defied the oppression of decades of right-wing dictatorship, has died. He was 98. Manta trained in architecture before devoting himself to drawing, becoming an influential caricaturist. In the past few minutes, Bulgaria has won this year's Eurovision Song Contest, with Dara singing Bangaranga in the Austrian capital, Vienna. The competition took place amid tight security because of controversy over Israel's military action in Gaza. But the Israeli performance passed off without incident, though there was booing and heckling when Israel's score was announced. Our reporter in Vienna, Pete Allison, says there were key changes this year in the voting system.
7: A lot of the voting changes really came down to the semi-finals, which last year were just a public vote. And as a result, you saw a lot of points go to a smaller number of countries. It wasn't very evenly distributed. And Israel became the focus as well, with the inclusion of that country here in the contest, proving to be very controversial again this year due to its ongoing military action in Gaza. So the change with the semi-finals this year was to include the jury vote in the semi-finals as well as the final, and split the kind of perspective on which deserve to win across the public and juries, which is the format for tonight as well.
3: In men's football, Manchester City have won the FA Cup, beating Chelsea 1-0. One of the showpieces of the English sporting calendar had largely been a non-event until Antoine Semenyo broke the deadlock with 16 minutes left on the clock. And that's the latest world news from the BBC.
2: Hello, everyone, and welcome to this special edition of Listening to America. I'm Clay Jenkinson, and across the Atlantic Ocean in Milan is my friend Marzio Mian. Marzio is the author of a number of books, the most recent of which is Volga Blues, A Journey into the Heart of Russia. Welcome, my dear friend.
8: Hi, Clay. Thank you for hosting me.
2: It's so good to see you again. You know, my dream, we met in North Dakota a number of years ago now. I've been over to Milan to do several programs with you. We're going to be doing another one around the 4th of July, near the 250th birthday of the United States. My goal is that we get you here and you and I trace one of America's rivers together. You've developed a kind of brand here. You've written a book on the Tiber, a biography of the Tiber, which I can't read because I don't read Italian. But this new book, Volga Blues, A Journey into the Heart of Russia, has been translated into English by Elettra Paletto. And it's great. It's a great read. I've learned more about Russia in the last 3 weeks than I ever knew, which I suppose is a sign of my own ignorance. But it's a beautifully written book, beautifully researched, and it's about an adventure story. So first of all, in the shortest possible compass, tell us what you did with your friend, the photographer.
8: So we decided to take this risk, an hazard, to try to penetrate deep Russia through the Volga, because the Volga in a country of big rivers is their river. And along the Volga, most of the biggest events in the Russian history happened there. From the start, from the beginning, when the Russian Empire established there, and then the identity and the biggest events. Just think of Stalingrad. Stalingrad is nowadays is Volgograd, but it's where the Soviet Empire started with that battle, the battle that changed the destiny of Second World War. And then the culture, of course. You have Pushkin there, you have Khlebnikov and Goncharov and Gorky, of course. Actually, Gorky had his city named after him. And so that was the river. That was the route.
2: How long did it take you to do the entire journey?
8: It was 5 weeks. But the reason why we decided to take this risk is because I'm a journalist and I want to try to investigate what others don't do. I mean, what other, and in this case, nobody was reporting from Russia beside Moscow or St. Petersburg. And so because there was, especially in Europe and especially in Italy, but in Europe in general, there was a kind of Russophobia going on. And then the mainstream media was observing a kind of propaganda, war propaganda, even though Europe didn't declare war to Russia. And then it was even difficult to try to give some explanation of the reasons of the war. Of course, the war was a criminal action from Putin and an illegal action, but you can't look just the frame. You have to look at the movie, the entire movie, and so go back to see the reasons. And so the responsibilities of NATO in this case, and frankly, debate in the US was open. And I remember many articles, and I remember a cover story on Harper's Magazine on the responsibilities of NATO and so on, with important scholars and from Harvard and so on. And there was also a way to try to go behind this propaganda, try to tell what it means to be Russian today. And of course, a very ambitious question. And so we decided to, again, to take the risk. When, why take the risk? Because we traveled without a journalistic visa.
2: You are surreptitiously doing reporting in Russia without having gone through the channels to be certified as a visiting journalist.
8: Yeah. As I usually say, we enter legally, but we worked illegally.
2: Illegally, yeah. So let me just stop you there for a moment. First of all, it's a great book. I urge everyone to read it. I've known you've been writing it for a long time. And then, of course, The New Yorker recently published an article saying that it was one of the best books of the first quarter of 2026. So what an extraordinary endorsement that is. And I think I see it in bookstores all across the country now. I think it's going to get the attention that it deserves. So just a couple of things. First of all, the Volga. When I was reading the book, I'm not that familiar with the Volga. It's amazing that, you know, Russia was born there. The Orthodox Church has its roots there. It's been the main artery of transport in the history. It's a division between the European Russia and Asiatic Russia and so on. I tried to think of an analogy, Marzio, and you think of, well, the Mississippi, but the Mississippi is huge in American mythology, but it's not as huge as the Volga. I think one of the things you learned is the Volga, in some sense, is Russia.
8: Yes, I made a similar journey along the Mississippi from Minneapolis to the Gulf. With that journey, you can't have the ambition to try to say what it means to be American today. Of course, there's a great key. Is a great key, a narrative key still, but it's not that iconic. I mean, in terms of course, the Mississippi is super iconic, but it doesn't have that that meaning. And what I wrote in the beginning of the book, after meeting the director of the Hermitage Museum in St. Petersburg, is a friend of mine. Even though when I met him this time, he was a different man. But what he told me is confirming that I was on the right way. He said that the Volga is the autobiography of the country.
2: The autobiography of Russia.
8: Yeah, and this tells a lot. And he went more deep in this. And in a way, even in a scary way, say, and of course, having in mind Stalingrad, he said, the Volga is where we have our links with the old warriors. And before even the beginning of Russia, we go back, we accept to be invaded, we die and we kill. And this happened so many times, of course, with the Swedes, with the Polish, with Napoleon, and with the Hitler, of course.
2: Adolf Hitler in World War II, right.
8: This is why even the current regime is trying to link this past, this glorious and bloody past to the present, trying to present this war as a defensive war, because Russians know that they are invincible when they defend themselves. This is not the case, of course.
2: And so let me stop there for just a moment. I want to give you a sense of how most Americans think of Russia, which is not much at all these days. I mean, during the Cold War, we spent a lot of time thinking about the USSR. Today, Russia has a population of 146 million, very low population density, 1.41 children per woman. In fact, the death rate in Russia is higher, without the war, the death rate is higher than the birth rate. Men die on average at 68, women at 78. It is a top 10 economy, but it has an economy roughly the size, the GDP roughly the size of Texas. In the war so far, between 270,000 and 350,000 Russians have died in the war so far, and the casualty rate is between 500,000 and 1,000,002. So this is a nation, I mean, the United States lost about 5,000 soldiers in Iraq, and then that was it. The American people said, no, we're done here. We're not going to support this war anymore. In a population of 146 million, a million casualties is a huge sacrifice, isn't it?
8: Huge sacrifice, and this confirms that very little changed in Russian mentality. And in this case, we can compare the Russian mentality to the Soviet mentality, in this case, talking about the Second World War, because just think that Soviet Union lost.
2: Well, they absorbed 20 million at least.
8: Between 25 and 20 and 27 million people died. In the World War II, Great Britain had 450,000 casualties.
2: And the U.S. about the same, just tiny.
8: The same, exactly. So they still have the same mentality, and because they still have the same approach to death, makes Russia a different world compared to the West. To the relation with that, and this is a central issue in that culture and that and the history and everything that concerns the Russian world. The idea of life and death is what defines a civilization, and talking about Russia and not Soviet Union, when there was the Cold War, for example, when there was the nuclear.
2: Oh, right. Mutual assured destruction and the terrorizing of civilian population.
8: Yeah. And that time, nuclear power was almost seen as a eternal peace, you know, because you can't.
2: Nobody wins. Nobody can possibly win.
8: Nobody wins, and you can't have as impossible the impossible war. But this is not the case anymore.
2: A fascinating conversation. My friend Marzio Mian of Milan tried to maneuver. We're recording this during the time of the Milan Olympics. Not easy in traffic these days. When we come back, I want to ask you about the atomic bomb and Vladimir Putin. You're listening to a special edition of Listening to America.
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11: Tennessee Valley Wordsmiths are invited to share original works of poetry or prose to be considered for inclusion in an upcoming Sundial Writer's Corner event at the Snail on the Wall bookstore. 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The deadline to submit is May 31st.
2: Welcome back. So, Marzio, most Americans think that although Putin has a few times said in extremity he might be tempted to use an atomic device, most Americans think, no, that's never going to happen. That will never happen. But in reading your book, I get the sense that the Russian people don't agree with that. They think that this might well happen. They're prepared for it to happen. They don't see it as an unthinkable proposition.
8: Yes, there is in my book, there are several examples on how this mentality is, this apocalyptic mentality is rooted into Russian minds and tradition and way of thought, thinking. But there is one point, one chapter where when there is a priest, young, very knowledge, I mean, cultivated, speaking English fluently and so on. And he, at a point, he said, he was talking about sacrifice and saying how different we are, the West and Russia, and talking about responsibility to even to die and for your country and so on. But so I asked at a point, but even could you be ready to have a nuclear war? And he said, yes, of course. Because why should we accept a world without Russia? And I mean a world without Russia as we want, the Russia we want. So just let's burn everything. And he kept going on with, let's burn everything.
2: This is a priest speaking with you.
8: Yes, yes. Actually, a month later, Putin said more or less the same thing beside the last sentence. But he said exactly the same thing. Why should we live in a world without the Russia we want? And this, it means Russia is ready for everything, any scenario, if there is a risk that Russia collapse. And this is... gives me the idea that the real religion in Russia is not the Orthodox religion. The real religion in Russia is Russia.
2: Most of us think that Putin is a dictator and an autocrat who's surrounded by kleptocracy, and that the average Russian person is terrorized and despises him and would be glad that he would be gone. But that's not what you found at all, is it?
8: No, it's not. Of course, it's true that it's an autocrat, is for sure. That's a regime, that's even a cruel regime, and so on. But this doesn't mean that Putin doesn't have a very, very large consensus. And actually, you have to know Russia to understand this, and you have to experience that immense space, and you have to experience that harsh weather. And then you have, in this space full of nothing that you have to fill up with ideas and even utopias and so on, people feel they need a strong center, the strong power at the center. And even because, you know, that is really an empire made of many nations, many languages, and many religions, is a real empire. And the only way to keep together an empire like that is a strong center, cruel center, a cruel czar. What Russians, generally talking, fear most is a weak center. And that's why, even in my presentation, I usually shock people when I say Russians don't want democracy. They don't want democracy, even because when they experienced democracy in the 90s, that was the most terrible time, decade of their history, more or less, was wild, was violent, and was the time when Russia was humiliated by the West, mostly by the Clinton administration at that time. In my book, I'm referring to a conversation I had before taking this journey with the foreign minister of Yeltsin administration, and so in the 90s, and Andrei Kozyrev. He was a young, talented minister, enfant prodige, and very pro-Western, liberal, part of this new elite trying to pursue reforms and so on. So he was the one dealing with the most of the Clinton administration. And at what point, in one point, he told me what Talbot was, I don't remember his first name. Talbot was the
2: American diplomat,
8: yeah,
2: right?
8: Yeah, I mean, American diplomat, advisor of the Clinton administration for Russian affairs. And at a point, Talbot said to Andrei Kozyrev and their staff, "We Americans are acting with you just like good parents do with their children, children that usually don't like spinach, but you have to make them eat the spinach." So
2: this was Strobe Talbot, and it was seen as humiliating that we did not handle this with any grace.
8: But what he said is, if you Russians don't eat the spinach, you will end up just like the Soviet Union. So this was the kind of approach, no? And so just saying why democracy is not what the general Russian wants. Even and this explains, even because there isn't a real opposition. Of course, there is a regime, a repressive regime, and so on. But there isn't a real opposition, because even the leaders 20 years came out, they were mostly fighting against the Putin mafia, for example, Navalny, but no of them were against the Putin idea of the neo-imperial idea.
2: They were not opposed to the idea of a greater Russia. They were opposed to him
8: exactly.
2: Personally.
8: Exactly. Them were against the Putin idea of the neo-imperial idea.
2: They were not opposed to the idea of a greater Russia. They were opposed to him.
8: Exactly.
2: Personally.
8: Exactly. So, and so again, so.

0: economy that till now or till recently was extremely successful, of course, a war economy, we are talking of a war economy, but with amazing numbers, I mean, in terms of employment and growth and so on. And even the prices, I personally experienced the prices of general goods were normal, just as even lower than before the war. Now things are changing. Inflation is growing, and even the war economy is weaker, and there is a lot of cash around in the country, especially in poor areas where people are recruited for the
1: recruitment
0: front.
1: Bonuses are staggeringly high.
0: Exactly, when the families who have dad in the front line, they can get almost $100,000.
1: You said 80,000 rubles at one point, and about cash.
0: Now, and even when I was traveling there and talking to widows and families who lost brothers and so on and husbands, they now more and more don't get informations of, they don't get the body back.
1: They don't even get the body.
0: And so they don't get the money, they don't get the body. And so that's complicated. And what happened, I was surprised that there wasn't any big demonstration in the country by women demonstration, wives and spouses and mothers, because that is usually a red alarm in Russian history. Actually, the revolution started with women's protesting in Leningrad, and St. Petersburg. Even during the war in Afghanistan, the Soviet regime started, in a way, collapsing after that retreat from Afghanistan because of the protest of the women.
1: When the women come out, that means to really pay attention.
0: Exactly. This time, probably because the regime was quite aware of this, and probably because of all this money around, the protest was very little. Things are starting to change in the country now.
1: But Marzio, you say in the book that the sanctions have not been particularly successful, that there are workarounds and that there's been actually some entrepreneurship and some, the Russia has kind of stepped up and built a pretty vibrant economy in spite of the sanctions. You're saying now that's beginning to wear out, but I was really surprised by that because we think of Russia as a petrostate, but it's not just a petrostate, is it?
0: It's not just a petrostate. That was one of the surprises I had in my journey to see how the sanctions turn out to be even
1: a propellant.
0: Exactly.
1: For new business, right?
0: Yeah, but of course, is what several people told me along the journey is that one of the big mistakes we do in the West is to think that Russian people react that just like us, or that they are just like us, and this is a big mistake.
1: They are not, of course.
0: And even because, going back for what I was saying before, how can you think that a country used on so dramatic sacrifices is not ready for so small sacrifices, just like the sanctions. But what I was kind of shocked, even because I travel in the mid Volga, was my second time there. I was there at the beginning of of the Putin

0: era, let's say, the beginning of the century. And I remember those lands, abandoned lands from the 90s, no? All these lands used to belong to the Khalkots, the Sovkhods, and the state land, and they were just abandoned. And now they are cultivated again, and they are part, the so-called black soil, very fertile. And now they are part of this agricultural boom that made possible that, Russia is an agricultural superpower.
1: Global climate change is changing everything in the Arctic, and it's going to, there's going to be a gold rush and a geopolitical squabbling already underway to who gets to control the North and so on. This is part of the work that you've been doing. We're going to have to take a break here in a minute, but let me ask you this question. I get the sense from your book that the average Russian thinks that the U.S. and the West are an existential threat to Russia, that this is like the latest invasion of Russia by the West. Last one was Hitler. This one is the United States and NATO and so on. That really surprised me that, you know, I always have looked at this as Putin does an unnecessary war against Ukraine, and it's an act of unambiguous aggression, and that it's all his fault, and the West is only responding. But the point that you make in the book and hear from people is that Russians regard the West as an aggressor state, a set of aggressor states, that NATO has gotten too close to the borders of Russia, that the United States is sort of the great Satan in this thing, and that this is an existential threat, which I think I found very surprising in your book, which is Volga Blues, A Journey into the Heart of Russia.
0: Putin and his regime try to narrate this war as a war of defense. In the beginning of his mandate, of regime, call it what, how you want, Putin was on the same path of the previous leadership and the pro-Western, and actually he was ready to discuss Russia be part of NATO. And Putin was the first one to call the White House after September 11 and offer help, offering bases in the Caucasus for the war in Afghanistan.
1: This is Putin's Russia reaching out to the U.S. after 9/11, offering to cooperate and to let us use bases in the Caucasus for as a forward position for our military.
0: And then there was the first red alarm was the speech in Munich 2007, when Putin had a different tone, a different face, and he really pointed out that last red line was Ukraine. In 2008, in Bucharest, in Romania, Bush Junior not only emphasized the need to have Ukraine in the NATO, but also Georgia. And there, the escalation started and so on. But
1: Putin was being reactive to what he regarded as these increasingly aggressive moves by the West.
0: Yeah. But there are cultural and ideological reasons why there is this clash of civilization going on between Russia and West, or Russia and Europe mostly, because there are differences in the relations. But with Europe, especially, there is a sense of revenge, a sense of pulsion. And in the relations between Russia and in Europe, there was always this change of mood, times when Russia was very attracted to European culture to be assimilated or whatever, and other times when there was a repulsion, when there was the fear to be contaminated by European culture, issues like LGBT,
2: LGBTQ community,
0: LGBTQ community, and this is really scaring the Putin.
2: The decadent Western values are infiltrating Russia, and they're afraid of the decadence of the West.
1: We need to take a break. I'm talking with my friend Marzio Mian, Volga Blues, A Journey into the Heart of Russia. When we come back, I want to go back to your journey and get some more details about that. It's a very interesting, exciting, and in some ways dangerous journey you made. We'll be back in just a moment.

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9: Welcome back. Marzio, you started our conversation by saying that the journey you took for about 5 weeks with your friend, the photographer, a partner in many projects, involved some risk. And I've been thinking about that risk. For one thing, you don't speak much Russian. Your handlers were two people, Katya and Vlad, and you were never quite sure about them, especially Katya. And in the end, she threatened to turn you in to the authorities and get you arrested. So this had to be a pretty extraordinary set of risks. In the last passages of your book on pages 259 and 260, when you talk about your plan to fly away from the mouth of the Volga on the Caspian Sea back to Baku, and both you and your friend are detained separately and interrogated, and you're not sure what's going on. They never tell you, and suddenly they say, be on your way. I've had something like that happen to me in the former Yugoslavia, and it's terrifying. You took considerable risks. What is the worst thing that could have happened to you on this journey?
10: I was ready, of course, to face big problems and ready to be detained. And I was detained previously in Russia. And I was detained. I was stopped twice, questioned twice. Actually, both times in the Arctic, in the Russian Arctic. One in Chukotka, in the extreme northeast of Russia, on the Bering Strait, you know, and the other time in Arkhangelsk, close to the Murmansk region. And so this time, even because, you know, there was this example, this case of the Wall Street Journal special correspondent who was detained for many, many months. So yeah, I was ready. We were ready to be detained. But the level of the paranoia was growing day after day because the relation with these two persons who were guiding us. Because I don't want to spoil that much the story, because this is really the layer of the book where there is a thriller. Thriller going on.
9: It does have a thrilling ending.
10: Everything is real, of course, but this is a part of this paranoia, and part of the growing threat was alcohol, of course, because alcohol is an important ingredient in this book, and because it's an important ingredient in Russian history. But the relation between these two persons became toxic because of the drinking along the way. And this was very scary because of the situation, that what could happen to us at that point. And I decided to have them in the book because they were so Russian, you know. not in a stereotype way, but even in a very interesting way. And so they are part of the story. He was very, really interesting and really interesting, a very intelligent young man, and even a good young man, and brave. I want to say this, because without him, Vlad, is not his real name, of course, this journey couldn't happen.
9: And they were taking considerable risks, too, to be your guides. I have met your family, Tiberio, your son, and Gabriella, your wife, and I would have thought that Gabriella would be like, are you kidding? You're going to go there underground, taking these risks? You've already been detained. This is madness. You say in your acknowledgments that she was supportive throughout.
10: Yes, because she knows what's my mantra. My mantra is if you really believe in something, if you love what you're doing, you have to be ready to take risks, even high risks, because this is life. You, and as an American, you know a lot about this is really even part of the American spirit.
11: Yeah, certainly it was.
10: It was, yes, yes. When you can even achieve big things, if you are ready to take risks. Of course, what is crucial to try to be safe as much as possible is to be afraid. I was a correspondent in Bosnia. I was a correspondent in Darfur, in Chechnya, and so on. And I learned, even especially from the old war correspondents, that you have to be afraid, and you have to be aware that that is not your war, and so on. But what was really a big gift, a big result of this journey as a journalist is that I had the opportunity to witness really what is going on there, what's the mood of the people. This is of course a journey where I wanted to pose many questions, and I did pose many questions, but I also pose many questions to me myself. And,
9: yes.
10: And together with Alessandro, posing questions to ourselves regarding our world, our
11: state. It's a mirror held up to us too, isn't it?
10: Our state of the democracy and so on. And I am very familiar with America. I travel so much in places where most of West of European journalists don't travel in the US. With this journey, I had the opportunity to compare Russia and the US in many ways, even the landscape.
9: So Marzio, I just want to sing your praises here for a moment. I've been interested in Russia all of my life, and I've read a fair amount about it. And you know, I usually hear the thoughts of Michael McFaul of Stanford University, who was an ambassador to Russia and knows a good deal. But, you know, he's talking to other establishment types. He's not out along the Volga. He's not in those villages. He's not exploring what average Russians feel and think. And so you were able to open a window on Russia that I don't think someone like McFaul, for all of his excellence, has access to. And this is the first book I've ever read where you are really out there listening and trying to sort of ascertain the soul of Russia. It's an amazing thing. I just want to remind my listeners that you won a huge award in 2023, the True Story Award at Bern for Best International Reportage. You've been featured in Harper's Magazine as a cover story, and also nominated for Pulitzer Prize. This book, I think, is going to really take your career in any direction that you want it. So I want to go to the journey itself, if I may. You weren't on the river. You were driving along the river, and you went from the source all the way to the mouth on the Caspian Sea. I just want to show you just quickly, if I can, this image. I'm just showing Marzio an image here. So there's the Volga. It's amazing that like 70 or 80% of Russia is east of the Volga. I mean, this vast Siberian
11: zone, lightly populated, but you know, when you say the Volga sort of divides Russia between east and west, and yet it sort of hovers on the eastern border of Russia. So 2,193 mile river, and the book is structured as a series of stops in places. And one that really got my attention, as you know, I wrote to you about it immediately when I got the book a few weeks ago, is the source, because I'm fascinated by sources. I can't believe you started at Minneapolis. You've got to start at Lake Itasca. I've got to take you to the true source of the Missouri at Upper Red Rock Lakes, right near Yellowstone National Park. But sources really matter to me. Of course, the famous story of the search for the source of the Nile in the 19th century. So you're at the source, and something that really struck me is that America doesn't take advantage of its sources. You go to Lake Itasca and there's a sign and you can walk across the creek and so on. There's an interpretive center. But you were there, and there is a monastery, and there are elaborate baptismal rites that occur there at the source. Can you describe that?
10: I describe the metaphysical meaning of the Volga, yes, just like the Jordan of Russia.
11: Mm, right.
10: Because is what I said before, that in this huge land, this continent almost of big rivers, the Volga is the river. And monasteries are there to confirm this, because there is a sacred meaning there, and there's, of course, Russian Orthodox faith is part of the imperial idea, the nationalist idea, and actually the Orthodox hierarchy,
11: right?
10: Is the best ally of Putin. These priests, are best generals, let's say, in this.
11: Great supporters of his regime and of
10: exactly,
11: the war.
10: Exactly. And being there in the source and watching these women signing themselves and praying, you have this feeling to that the river is more than a river. It's the heart, really, the heart of this huge country, as you just show, and the sources have this metaphorical and even metaphysical meaning, and the Tiber, of course, and even the Thames has this meaning.
11: You know, I don't think we think of the Mississippi as a sacred river or the Missouri, but we do the Nile to a certain degree and the Volga. You certainly made the case for that. Another episode that I really found extraordinary is towards the end of the book. I can't remember the man's name, but you're in the lower Volga now, and you have this 12-course meal with an official who openly says, I don't want you here, you're my enemy, you must leave immediately. But he serves you a 12-course exquisite meal, and yet his abruptness and his hostility are dramatic.
10: Yeah, it was really an amazing experience, threatening experience, of course, because being in this room, like gated, you know, we were like in a cell there, having these waiters coming in with all these
11: four waiters hand waiting on every possible need you might have.
10: Yeah, but the conversation was wild, and this man was a merchant, let's say, and his right side was this imam,
11: the Muslim leader,
10: and so the conversation was really wild, because was irrational, completely irrational, and but there at the point, the message of this guy was, you have to leave Kazan soon.
11: Now,
10: Now. And this happened several times during this journey, even when we met the Wagner mercenaries.
11: The Wagner group of a mercenary army.
10: Yeah. And even there at a point, this guy told us just to leave, because this is part of the, and in my experience, and actually long experience in Russia at this point, I know that the power is even the local power is the first thing for them is to get rid of the problems. So, and of course we were lucky because they could, in many cases, they could just pick up the phone and call.
11: Have you arrested?
10: The FSB and say there are these two foreigners here taking notes and taking pictures. And didn't happen. Just, I think, was just a matter of destiny. I don't know. One thing is clear that once they get rid of you, they get rid of the problem. So there's somebody else's problem. And so this happened several times and till the end. But that that for sure was like a goggle piece.
11: Yes.
10: Absurd, completely absurd. And absurdiness, if you can use this word, is part of Russian life, daily life. You have many examples during when you feel like irrationality is guiding the people, and also guiding Russian history. Because, and I wrote this in the book, is always useless to use the if in history, of course, is a useless play. But in Russia, it makes a lot of sense, because in the crucial points of Russian history, on the tipping points, let's say, and where Russia had to decide the way to take in a trail, like being in a trail, and then you have this, the trail divides into two different ways, they always take the wrong way, and this is part of the not only the apocalyptic attitude, but
11: it's part of the Russian soul that we always do this.
10: And the self-destructive attitude.
11: Yes. So, Marzio, we're out of time. Two quick questions. First, you are coming to the U.S., I think, later this spring. If you get to Minneapolis, I certainly will be there. I want to watch you talk about this book in front of people. When will you go back to Russia?
10: Unfortunately, I don't know. I can't go now. I don't even if I could have a visa, a journalistic visa, I wouldn't trust traveling in Russia now.
11: Not after publishing this book.
10: No.
11: So I just want to say one last thing. I waited to read your acknowledgments until the end. And I was so glad to see that the last line in your acknowledgments is a shout out to your dog Tosca, whom I met when I had dinner with you at your place in Milan. And that made me so happy that Tosca got a little nod here. So Marzio Mian, Volga Blues, A Journey into the Heart of Russia. Everyone, you should buy it. It's an extraordinary book. And to all of you, we'll see you next week for another important edition of Listening to America.

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8: BBC News with Linda Hardy. Medical experts say the strain of Ebola, which has broken out in the Democratic Republic of the Congo, has a very high death rate. The health minister, Samuel Roger Kamba, said no vaccine or specific treatment was available. At least 87 people have died in the current outbreak. Shingai Nyoka has the details.
9: Just over 330 people are now suspected of having contracted Ebola, mainly in two gold mining border towns, where it's feared that high population movement could spread the disease further. Officials have called for international assistance to contain what is now the DRC's 17th outbreak. Initial tests suggest that this is a rare strain of the virus with no vaccine available for it. Congolese officials have deployed emergency response teams to the affected areas and have urge the public to report symptoms promptly.
8: A former Venezuelan industry minister has been extradited to the United States. Alex Saab, a wealthy Colombian-born businessman, was a close associate of the deposed Venezuelan president Nicolas Maduro. He was arrested in Caracas in February during a joint operation by the U.S. and Venezuelan authorities. It's not clear what charges he faces. Mr. Saab had previously been detained in Cape Verde in 2020 and was extradited to the U.S. to face money laundering charges. He was pardoned in 2023 as part of a prisoner swap. Several people have been left seriously injured after a car ploughed into pedestrians in the northern Italian city of Modena. Gabrielle Sungaleta has this report.
10: The incident took place next to the iconic cathedral of Modena, southeast of Milan. Eyewitness accounts said the driver accelerated his car towards some pedestrians, sending people flying and pinning one woman against a shop window. She later had her both legs amputated. The driver fled, but was stopped by some passers-by, one of whom he injured with a knife. The suspect has been named as Salim Al-Kudri, an Italian citizen of North African descent who'd been treated by mental health services for schizoid disorders. Police have detained him for